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10: From the national newsroom of the Canadian Press, I'm John Kennedy. The death toll in Venezuela rose to 1,430 people today. Some 10,000 people are missing, and Caracas-based journalist Tony Frangi Mawad said people are mobilizing response networks as government struggles to respond.
11: The response from the state has been very soft, very mild, and the arrival of aid from abroad happened, you know, 2 days after the earthquake, so time is against us.
10: Jorge Rodriguez, leader of the Venezuela National Assembly, said in an official update on state TV that more than 3,000 people have been injured and more than 400 aftershocks have been recorded since the devastating twin earthquakes struck 3 days ago. British Columbia Premier David Eby says his first ever trade trip to China will involve pitching the province to potential customers for BC companies. He says one meeting will involve meeting the PetroChina officials, which is involved with the impending final investment decision for a major LNG expansion project worth billions to the BC economy. Eby says he has been briefed by both the RCMP and the Canadian Security Intelligence Service in advance of his trip.
12: It's an incredibly challenging balance. So for our part, in preparation for this trip, I've had briefings from both the RCMP and from CSIS to make sure that our team is fully aware of how to minimize risk and to maximize opportunities while visiting. making sure that we're fully aware of any potential concerns that may be out there. And that is unfortunately something that we increasingly need to do in this current global environment.
10: EB says he's approaching the trip with excitement and caution and hopes that China will lift tariffs that are currently impacting BC, including in the seafood sector. Nova Scotia's offshore energy regulator has approved several companies and groups on a bid for seabed licenses for Canada's first offshore wind farms. The qualified bidders have to meet financial, legal, and technical, as well as social, requirements, although some names may remain confidential. A formal call for bids is expected later this year, with federal and provincial ministers reviewing the proposals. Premier Tim Houston says offshore wind could help Nova Scotia become a major energy producer, with the province now aiming for up to 40 gigawatts. Montrealers gathered in Griffintown to mark the legend of Mary Gallagher, a 19th century sex worker who was murdered in 1879. The story says her ghost returns every 7 years on June 27th to search for her severed head. An actress portrayed Gallagher during the event, recounting the tale of her killing by a former best friend. Organizers say the event helps keep the urban legend alive while remembering Griffintown's working-class Irish history. This is the Canadian Press. In sports, head coach Jesse Marsh says Canada captain Alphonso Davies is ready to play the FIFA World Cup. Marsh spoke to reporters ahead of Canada's round of 32 knockout game against South Africa in Los Angeles tomorrow. The 25-year-old star left back has not played since early May when he suffered a hamstring injury playing Bayern Munich in a Champions League semifinal. The Texas Rangers scored 5 runs in a 2-out fifth-inning rally and beat the Toronto Blue Jays 7-4 today. Toronto has now lost 5 straight games since climbing back to .500. The Rangers have held at least a 5-0 lead for the third consecutive contest against the Blue Jays, and Toronto once again was unable to come back. Kansas City Royals left-hander Cole Ragans will undergo elbow surgery that will determine the degree of repairs needed. The All-Star went on a 15-day injured list with an elbow impingement on May 8th and left his May 6th start against the Cleveland Guardians after 3 innings. From the Canadian Press, I'm John Kennedy.
5: She held the soldier's hand. Only months earlier, he had been full of life as he longed to serve his country. Now, he was on his deathbed in a frontline hospital in France. He had a gruesome wound, but over the next few weeks, his condition improved. The nurse had been by his side the whole time, and they grew close, not in a romantic way, but as two people who cared for each other like family. Now, there was nothing she could do for him except sit by his side. The soldier had taken a turn for the worse, and the nurse watched as his breathing became ragged. The movement of his chest slowed, and then, as the last breath left his body, he was gone. The nurse was overcome with grief, but she took solace in knowing that unlike so many others, he had not died alone. She had been with him. I'm Craig Baird, and this is Canadian History X. During National Indigenous History Month, I'm sharing the stories of men and women who left their mark. Today, we're heading into battle to follow an Indigenous nurse that helped hundreds of soldiers during the First World War. This is the story of Edith Monteur. April 10, 1890 was a cold spring morning on the Six Nations of the Grand River Reserve near Oscawen, Ontario. To this day, it's the largest First Nations reserve in Canada by population and has been around for 200 years. And many incredible Canadians, like actor Jay Silverheels and runner Tom Longboat, were born there, including a little girl named Edith Anderson. Like them, she entered a world that did not believe someone like her could become a nurse, a military veteran, or even a voter. The world around her had been shaped by colonialism and the Indian Act, which restricted Indigenous lives, sent children to residential schools across the country, and narrowed the opportunities for First Nations women. This is the world Edith was born into. She was the youngest of 8 children who grew up in a community where healing traditions and mutual care were woven into daily life. Edith, though, was bright and determined, and she excelled in school. Once she graduated from the day school in the reserve, she went to Brantford Collegiate Institute at a time when many Indigenous girls were denied advanced education altogether. The BCI traces its roots to 1852 when it was known as the Brantford Grammar School. The modern 120 Brant Avenue facility opened in 1910, and along with Edith Anderson, it has many well-known alumni, including Dr. James Hillier, who was a brilliant physicist and co-inventor of the electron microscope, and celebrated Indigenous Canadian author, poet, and performer Pauline Johnson. Johnson was featured in an episode of Canadian History X back in 2024, so be sure to go back and have a listen if you haven't. While at Brantford Collegiate Institute, Edith dreamed of becoming a nurse. When she graduated from the school with honors, she looked ahead to a future helping others. Nursing was one of the few career paths available to women at the time. The first formal nursing training program in Canada had been founded in 1874 at the General and Marine Hospital in St. Catharines, Ontario. 9 years later, the Women's Medical College was established in Toronto. Edith was Indigenous, and unfortunately no Canadian nursing school would accept her. This was partly due to blatant systemic racism and partly because of the Indian Act. Now, as I mentioned a bit earlier, the Indian Act heavily restricted the lives of Indigenous peoples, especially women, as it enforced the patriarchal European view, including gender discrimination. The inequality was rampant in the legislation, and if an Indigenous woman married a non-Indigenous man, she lost her status. Women also couldn't possess land and were prevented from being educated beyond high school. If it was going to prevent Edith from becoming a registered nurse, she wasn't going to be limited by a bunch of old white men who couldn't give her a place in Canada. So she crossed the border into the United States and enrolled at the New Rochelle Nursing School in New York State. In 1914, she graduated at the top of her class, and in doing so, she became the first Indigenous woman from Canada to qualify as a registered nurse. But the same year, a young man halfway around the world was about to thrust humanity into chaos, and Edith would get a chance at greatness. On the morning of June 28, 1914, the city of Sarajevo woke under a tense summer heat. In the cafes and boarding houses, students argued about poetry, revolution, nationalism, and freedom. Among those young men was Gavrilo Princip. He'd grown up in a remote Bosnian village, but was now in Sarajevo, awaiting the arrival of the Archduke Franz Ferdinand and his wife, Duchess Sophie Čotek. Gavrilo, among the five other men, were there on a mission. They were going to kill the Archduke and free their people. Their plan was simple. Each man would throw grenades as the motorcade went by. Gavrilo took his assigned place and waited. The first conspirator panicked when he saw the Archduke's car approach and froze. The next one did nothing. The cars were moving as the entire plan seemed to be dissolving into silence. Then came the third. He hurled his bomb. For an instant, chaos erupted as the explosion thundered down the street. Smoke, screams, shattered glass. People ran in panic. For the remaining conspirators, like Gavrilo, everything now seemed ruined. The Archduke had survived, and police soon swept the city. Later that day, Gavrilo stood outside a delicatessen as the Archduke's car approached on its way to the hospital, where he was to visit those injured in the grenade attack. As it passed in front of him, the vehicle stalled and the gears locked. His target was now sitting right in front of him. Astonished at the circumstances, Gavrilo pulled out of his gun and took aim at a point-blank range. The Archduke and Duchess died within minutes. This one act led to a massive, unpredictable consequences over time. Not only did it reshape world order in the entire 20th century and beyond, but it also changed Edith Monture's life. As the dust began to settle on the assassination of the Archduke, other dominoes began to fall. In retaliation, the Austro-Hungarian Empire declared war on Serbia, but Russia had a treaty with Serbia and they declared war on Austria-Hungary. In response, Germany entered the chat, and on August 4, 1914, Britain and France declared war on Germany. Canada was a dominion of the British Empire, which meant we were at war as well. When Gavrilo Princip took that fatal shot, he lit the spark of what became the First World War. At the beginning, Edith was still in the United States working as a nurse at a private school in New Rochelle, New York. But then in 1917, Germany began unrestricted U-boat warfare against merchant vessels. But now Germany believed they could starve Britain into surrender before the United States could mobilize effectively, so Germany resumed unrestricted submarine warfare in the Atlantic and took aim at American ships. Then British intelligence intercepted a secret message sent by German Foreign Minister Arthur Zimmermann to Mexico, proposing that if the United States entered the war, Mexico should be a German ally. By April 2, 1917, the United States entered the war, and Edith signed up to fight. By now, the war had been raging for 3 years, and the front lines had been proven to be a meat grinder of death. Like so many others who signed up to fight, Edith didn't know if she would see her loved ones again, so prior to leaving, she returned home to the Six Nations Reserve to see family and friends. Edith returned to New York City to await deployment. It came on January 23, 1918, when Edith received orders to report immediately to Ellis Island. The following day, as she approached the island, Edith saw nurses in Red Cross uniforms waiting to get on the boat. She wrote in her diary, "They looked so important that I didn't dare speak to any of them." Despite her own skill and experience, she was intimidated by them, so once she reported for service, Edith waited, quietly, on her own. Over the next few days, however, she began to open up. She went shopping in New York City and bought clothes, a trunk, and other items for the upcoming journey. And once back on Ellis Island, she got into heated debates over which country produced the best nurses, Canada or the United States. She also attended dances, wrote letters, and watched movies. And the days ticked by one. It seemed to her that the war would be over before she even left North America. Staying home wouldn't be a terrible thing, because every day the newspapers were filled with endless lists of the soldiers killed in battle. But just as soon as she had settled into a new normal, Edith received her uniform and equipment. It was clear on February 13, 1918, that Edith would be shipping out. The next day, she was prohibited from leaving the island and was told to pack her trunk. A departure was imminent. Then, finally, after weeks of waiting, Edith boarded the SS Carmenia, and on February 16, 1918, she departed New York. She wrote of the experience. "Everybody happy. We were all agreeably surprised by our accommodations. We walked out on deck with Captain Peck until dinner was served. Very good service."
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5: The nerves must have been mixed with excitement. This was Edith's first time crossing the Atlantic Ocean, and overall it was a pleasant experience. Her life at sea came to an end on March 4th, and the ship reached Liverpool. But there wouldn't be much time to rest. They were far from their final destination, and so they began their journey south towards France. Before long, the peaceful tranquility of the English countryside would be replaced by the true brutalities of war. The voyage across the Channel would be their first test. The war grew closer as the atmosphere changed immediately when they reached France. Locomotives shrieked in rail yards, ambulance convoys rattled over cobblestones, endless streams of troops marched towards battle while they collided with the wounded on their way north. Edith quickly discovered that the war had its own geography as they continued towards the front by military train, and the farther inland they traveled, the more visible the war became. It was a beautiful spring day when Edith finally stepped off the train near the front lines on March 10, 1918. Other nurses and soldiers welcomed her, and it was all very thrilling for the young Mohawk from Canada. The first thing she did was take a bath. She said, quote, "Water never felt so good, for we were all grimy." Then she tried to rest because the next few weeks would be focused on training. She attended drills and medical lectures and French classes. And when it was time to put all that training to the test, Edith was ready and did not disappoint. She immediately dove in. Regardless of the danger, she helped doctors and made wounded soldiers comfortable. The front lines were intense as part of the Westchester County Unit B, which was attached to the base hospital number 23 near Vittel, France. Vittel was not a shattered trench town like those nearer the Western Front. It had been a quiet spa resort famous for mineral water, elegant hotels, and therapeutic baths. But it had been transformed into an enormous medical center as the scale of casualties overwhelmed military medicine. Every day, there were more injured soldiers, and the array of injuries shocked Edith. They came from battles whose names had already become synonymous with slaughter and arrived exhausted from long evacuation routes. Many had lain for hours or days before, so by the time the soldiers had reached Vittel, uniforms were stiff with mud and blood. Some men had not fully understood where they were being taken. They only knew they had survived long enough to leave the trenches behind. Inside the wards, the atmosphere was heavy with exhaustion and a mixture of antiseptic, ether, damp wool, cigarette smoke, infection, and unwashed bodies. Edith and the nurses moved continuously among the beds. Gas attacks had scorched lungs, leaving soldiers coughing and struggling to breathe. Others had lost limbs and suffered shrapnel wounds or were so mangled nothing could be done for them beyond holding a hand to ensure they weren't alone when the end came for them. Whenever she was able, Edith went to the battlefields to find wounded soldiers in need of help. She said years later, "We would walk right over where they had been fighting. It was an awful sight. Buildings in rubble, trees burnt, spent shells all over the place, whole towns blown up." The days were long, 14-hour shifts spent cleaning wounds, torn open by shell fragments, and changing dressings on amputated limbs. She also spoon-fed men too weak to lift their heads and wrote letters home for soldiers whose hands no longer existed. During major offensives, the wards filled so rapidly that the beds nearly touched each other. Stretchers, crowded hallways, waiting for space. At night, people in the hospital rarely slept as the moans of the wounded and dying interrupted any moment of rest. Edith wrote on June 6, 1918 that she had been on night duty and had seen 56 patients, as well as three German prisoners of war. In another diary entry 3 weeks later, she was on duty in the operation room, assisting doctors as they performed emergency surgery on newly arrived soldiers. She mentioned one patient, a 17-year-old boy who lied about his age to enlist. He lost both of his arms when a shell exploded near him as he drove a horse-drawn wagon. And amidst all of this darkness, she met a young American soldier, and her time with him stayed with her forever. The man was named Earl King. He had been shot in the neck, but the efforts of Edith and the doctor saved his life. And as he recovered, Edith and the 20-year-old soldier became friends. She described their relationship as that of a brother and sister. For several nights, she believed he would recover. She had sat beside him and had nursed him through many hemorrhages, so when one night Earl began to decline, she hoped he would pull through once more. Edith attempted to find orderlies, but none were available. All she could do was enlist the help of a young boy who delivered bread to the hospital to help her. She managed to stop the bleeding, and it seemed the worst was behind him. The next day, Earl had improved and was his old self. Edith was relieved that the young man she'd become so fond of had beaten death once more. But the Grim Reaper wasn't far because, the following night, Earl hemorrhaged again, and this time, his luck had run out. He died 4 hours later. Edith wrote, "My heart was broken, cried most of the day, could not sleep." Edith stood in the pouring rain at his funeral to pay her last respects, and as she dealt with her own grief, she wrote to Earl's mother to tell her that when he died, he was not alone. Edith had been by his side right to the end. The war had hardened many people, but those who knew Edith said it deepened her compassion instead. By the time the First World War ended on November 11, 1918, over 66,000 Canadians had been killed and another 172,000 had been wounded. It felt less like a victory and more like humanity had endured a catastrophe. The war had changed everyone, and it left a deep impact on Edith. And while the guns had grown silent, she wasn't heading home quite yet. Base Hospital 23 was officially closed on February 6, 1919, and the remaining patients were transferred to other hospitals. Edith assisted with the month-long operation, and she finally left Europe on April 8, 1918, aboard the SS Kaiserin Augusta Victoria. But she wouldn't be going back to the United States. Instead, she would be traveling back to Canada to devote herself to helping others on her reserve. She returned to a country that now gave her more rights than she had when she left because the federal government had extended the vote to most women in Canada over the age of 21. However, Asian and Indigenous women could not vote. But Edith would be able to because she was a veteran and she was entitled to vote. And that's how Edith became the first status Indigenous woman and registered band member to vote in a Canadian federal election. Proud of her ability to vote, Edith never stopped working to ensure other Indigenous women could have that same right. She campaigned for them and never missed an opportunity to exercise her right to vote as an example to others. And despite her best efforts, it took 40 years for Indigenous women to be able to cast their own ballots. Throughout these years, Edith had been on the Six Nations Reserve, and that's where she served her community best and where she built a home with her husband, Claiborne Montour, and their five children, one of whom died as an infant. During the Second World War, Edith wasn't able to return to Europe, but she did what she could on the home front. She spent long hours making bandages that would help mend soldiers overseas. Meanwhile, Edith worked on a reserve as a nurse and midwife until she retired in 1955 at the age of 65. I would note that she could have crossed paths with Oscar-nominated actor Graham Greene, who was born on the Six Nations Reserve in 1952. Maybe she helped deliver him. Who knows? Even after Edith retired, she continued to advocate for Indigenous healthcare and became a founding member of the Canadian Indigenous Nurses Association in 1975. This organization still exists to help Indigenous peoples in the Canadian healthcare system. Edith was also proud as a veteran, and every Remembrance Day she donned her uniform and medals to join in the local ceremonies. She did it not only for herself and her people, but for the men she cared for those she helped heal, and for those she saw die on the operating table in France. When Edith Montour passed away on April 3, 1996, she'd be remembered by those she held most dear. That included 14 grandchildren and many more great-grandchildren. Since her death, Edith has been honored for her impact on Canadian history. In Brantford, both a street and a park are now named after her, as is the Edith Montour Elementary School. In 2025, the Government of Canada designated her as a National Historic Person. And the biggest honor might be that her birthday is shared with Indigenous Nurses Day. Every April 10th is when Canadians recognize the contributions of nurses like Edith and their continuing influence on Indigenous healthcare. Edith was born when Sir John A. Macdonald was the Prime Minister of Canada. She died the same year I received my driver's license. Now, if you're good at math, that's 106 years of a life well lived and dedicated to helping others. Few of us will likely live that long, but we can all learn from Edith, and we can spend our lives making the world around us just a little bit better.
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5: Today, there's a growing sentiment that keeping whales, dolphins, and other animals in captivity is wrong. That's a major change from just a few years ago. As a teenager in the 1990s, I remember going to West Edmonton Mall and seeing dolphin shows as I walked around shopping. Yeah, you heard that right. Dolphins at a mall. Personally, I don't think whales or dolphins should be kept in captivity to do tricks for humans. Why am I going off on a tangent about zoos? Well, not that long ago, humans were kept in zoos and put on display as well. People from around the colonized world, primarily Africa, Australia, and the Western Hemisphere, were convinced to live in zoos in Europe. From the 19th to the 20th century, 35,000 people were put on display to show the superiority of European descendants over the quote-unquote primitive and savage societies elsewhere. Over the first few decades of the 20th century, the human zoo received increased criticism, yet they did continue, but the popularity of these human zoos only lasted for a few decades. In 1904, over 1,100 Filipinos were displayed at the St. Louis World's Fair in conjunction with the 1904 Summer Olympics. They were encouraged to perform, quote, tribal customs that could be seen as strange to Americans, regardless of whether those performances were traditional to their culture. Human zoos began to fall out of fashion by the 1930s, but they could still be found in the 21st century. In fact, in July 2005, the Augsburg Zoo in Germany hosted an African village that brought together food stands, traditional crafts, basket weavers, and hair braiders for kids. And although organizers stated the exhibit was meant to celebrate the continent's culture, the exhibit made of grass huts was nestled between the monkey and the savannah exhibit, which brought up colonialism and racism, as it contributed to stereotyping African culture as a monolith, as opposed to a continent with varied and individual cultures and histories. Canada never really had a history of human zoos, but we had plenty of people from Canada who became exhibitions. From the Pacific to the Arctic to the Atlantic, Indigenous peoples were encouraged by promoters to go to Europe to be part of these traveling exhibitions. And we know nearly nothing of the majority of those who participated, except for two families of eight people that went to Germany in 1880. Abraham Ulrichov did what nearly no other person exhibited in a human zoo was able to do. He kept a journal. And thanks to this, we're able to get a glimpse of what things were like on the other side of the fence, so to speak. As you can expect, this is not a sunny tale, and this will serve as your trigger warning. Abraham Ulrichov was born on January 29, 1845, in Hebron, Labrador. Hebron was a tiny community founded by Moravian missionaries. A denomination of the Protestant faith, their history in Labrador goes back to 1771, when they founded the first community of Nain and began their work to convert the Inuit of Labrador to Christianity. They quickly expanded with new communities like Okak in 1776, Hopedale in 1782, and Hebron in 1830. Born into a community run by missionaries meant that from an early age, Abraham was raised in the Christian faith, and little is known of Abraham Ulrichov's life before the 1880s. He likely fished, hunted, and lived his life as generations of his ancestors had before him. But everything changed when a Norwegian trader named Adrian Jacobsen arrived in Labrador on August 8, 1880. He was contracted by Carl Hagenbeck to find people for a new exhibit at various zoos in Europe. The German merchant is thought to be the creator of the modern zoo. He revolutionized zoo architecture to make animal enclosures look like a natural habitat, instead of keeping animals in cages and behind bars. Hagenbeck also pioneered human zoos. Hagenbeck had entrusted Jacobsen before when he had convinced a group of Greenland Inuit in 1877 to be exhibited in Europe. After the Danish government forbid him from using Greenland Inuit in such a manner again, he tried his luck in Labrador instead. He was contracted to bring home eight Inuit to be toured through Germany and France. And this was not an easy task. In every community, he was blocked by the Moravians, who considered human zoos to be immoral. They also didn't like the idea of their parishioners being taken to Europe, where they would be exposed to Catholicism. As Jacobson searched Labrador for volunteers, he came across Abraham Ulrikop. Abraham was married to Ulrik and had two children. They didn't have surnames, so Abraham Ulrikop means Abraham, husband of Ulrik. Surnames wouldn't become part of Inuit names until the 1960s with Project Surname, but that's a story for another episode. When Jacobson met Abraham in 1880, he found him to be adventurous and curious. Abraham could read and write and spoke three languages, English, German, and Inuktitut. He played the violin and was a natural leader. Jacobson was struggling to find volunteers for the human zoo, so he asked Abraham to help him find unconverted Inuit to go to Europe. Abraham agreed, and the two set out for the northern part of Labrador, which was free from the Moravian influence. Within a few days, they found a family who were willing to go overseas. They were a husband and wife, Teganiak and Pingu, and their teenage daughter, Nugasak. Even with those, Jacobson was still five people short of his contract, so he asked Abraham if he and his family would come too. At the time, Abraham was in debt to the Moravians for £10. There's no indication of what this was for, but in his diary, Abraham stated the debt was for kayaking expenses. And that may not seem like a lot, but today that debt would amount to about £985 or $1,700 Canadian. Abraham also owed for his father's debts, who had recently passed away. Jacobson told him that the Greenland Inuit, who went with him to Europe in 1877, had returned rich. Abraham spoke with George Ford, the Hudson Bay Post manager, who helped convince him that it was a good idea. And hoping to help his family, Abraham agreed. He wrote in his diary, "I was in deep misery. I often prayed to God to help me to free myself from this and to hear my sighs, because I even wasn't able anymore to take care of my relatives." Little did he know how much the decision would cost him in the end. On August 26, 1880, Abraham, his wife Ulrik, and their three-year-old daughter Sarah and infant daughter Mariah boarded a ship along with his unmarried nephew Tobias, Teganiak, and Pingu, and their teenage daughter Nugasak. The two families departed Labrador aboard the Eisbar, which is German for polar bear. The month-long journey across the Atlantic was particularly difficult for the two Inuit families who are not used to such a long journey on water. Abraham wrote that Teganiak attempted to use magic to prevent storms from harming them. Teganiak and his family were not converted, and that was something that bothered Abraham, who wrote, "The heathenish Teganiak at the fore, gestating with his arms and giving forth one howl after the other, thinking he had suddenly gone insane." The families arrived in Europe in late September, and as soon as they arrived, Jacobson fell ill. Upon recovering, he forgot to do something he was legally required to do under German law. He didn't get the Inuit families vaccinated against smallpox before they were put on display at the Hagenbeck Zoo on September 24, 1880, and his forgetfulness would have tragic consequences. As soon as the Inuit families were put on display at the Hagenbeck Zoo, they regretted their decision to participate in the venture. Abraham spoke several languages, played the violin, and could write. And despite this, he was told to act in a stereotypical and demeaning manner when visitors approached their exhibit. The weather in Germany was warmer and damp than the Inuit families were used to, and as a result, they were constantly chilled. They were also given a diet consisting primarily of bread, which they were not used to eating. As a result, they were often hungry and poorly fed. And Jacobson was also abusive. He felt Tobias was being disobedient, so he whipped him in front of the others. Abraham was livid over the incident and threatened to write a letter to people he knew in England over the matter. Jacobson apologized and bought silver ribbons for all the women to try and make amends. Meanwhile, the families were in exhibition at the Hagenbeck Zoo until they were moved to the Berlin Zoo, where they were exhibited from October 15th to November 14th. In Berlin, the crowds were overwhelming. The Inuit families were deafened by the constant noise of the visitors, who were comfortable overstepping boundaries of privacy and respect as they jumped over the fence and stared at the families through windows while they slept. Abraham had to use a whip and harpoon to chase the crowds away. He then covered the windows and kept the door locked. The family then traveled to Prague on November 15th to be part of another exhibit where the crowds continued to be overwhelming and the culture shock insurmountable. At one point, a seal was brought in and put in a pond in the exhibit where Abraham was expected to harpoon it as the crowd watched. He wrote, "Everybody clapped their hands, greatly like eider ducks." After Prague, the family went to Frankfurt and Darmstadt. This is where things took a tragic turn.
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5: 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Wherever you get books, really. Okay, let's get back to the show. Nugasak, the teenage daughter of the other couple with Abraham and his family, started to feel sick. Doctors diagnosed her with nothing more than a stomach ulcer, but it wasn't. It was smallpox. We are far removed from the threat of it now because smallpox has been eradicated since the 1970s, and the last natural outbreak of smallpox in the United States occurred in 1949. But the disease was once extremely deadly. When Europeans arrived in North America's shores, the deadliest thing they brought with them was smallpox. Indigenous peoples had no immunity to the infectious disease caused by the variola virus, and it ravaged entire nations. The first reported smallpox outbreak in New France was in 1616. The disease was spread by fur traders venturing deep into the wilderness of modern-day Quebec, where they infected the Algonquin and the Innu people. The disease eventually spread to the Maritimes, James Bay, and the Great Lakes. Between 1634 and 1640, Jesuit priests unwittingly introduced smallpox to the Wendat people south of the Georgian Bay. The priests insisted on baptizing the sick and dying, further spreading the disease. In the space of those 6 years, 60% of the Wendat people died. And as the fur trade moved west, smallpox followed. From 1779 to 1783, the disease spread from modern-day Manitoba to Alberta, and because of it, some indigenous communities in the Canadian prairies lost 75% of their population. In the late 18th and early 19th century, the disease made its way to the Canadian North, sweeping through the Inuit population. It cannot be understated, the terrible effects smallpox had on the indigenous peoples of Canada. Exactly how many indigenous peoples died from smallpox between 1600 and 1900 is unknown, but the number could easily be in the hundreds of thousands. According to the Center of Disease Control, people who had smallpox had a fever and a distinctive progressive skin rash. Many smallpox survivors had permanent scars over large areas of their body, especially their faces, and some were left blind. It was a terrible disease that had decimated so many, and it was now spreading among the Inuit families on display in Europe. Smallpox claimed its first victim among them on December 14, 1880, when Nugasak passed away. Abraham wrote, "There is one of us, Deganiak's daughter Nugasak, who stopped living very fast and terribly, greatly suffering." And although Nugasak's suffering was over, the hardship for everyone else was just beginning. Deganiak's wife died on December 27th. 4 days later, smallpox claimed Abraham's three-year-old daughter. When Sarah died on December 31st, doctors finally recognized the illness as smallpox, and on January 1st, 1881, the five Inuit who remained alive were vaccinated. And if you think the horrors of the illness and deaths prevented the exhibitions from going forward, let me dispel you of that notion. The remaining family members were sent to Paris to be put on display, but that only lasted a week. On January 9th, they were all admitted to the St. Louis Hospital in Paris. Marie, Abraham's infant daughter, died on January 10th. The next day, Deganiak was lost to the disease. The man who had lost his wife and daughter already, and was already so overcome with grief and sickness, asked for a rope so he could hang himself. For him, death would be welcomed after so much sorrow. Abraham and his nephew Tobias both died on January 13, 1881. 5 days before he died, Abraham wrote a letter to his friend, Brother Eisner in Labrador. In it, he wrote, quote, "My dear teacher Eisner, pray for us to the Lord that the evil sickness will stop, if it is his will, but God's will be fulfilled. I'm a poor man who is dust." End quote. Knowing he would not live long, he wrote in his diary, quote, "I do not long for earthly possessions, but this is what I long for, to see my relatives again, who are over there." End quote. And while it may seem like he's referring to Labrador, he was likely referring to his relatives, who had already passed on. Ulrich, Abraham's wife, was the sole Inuit person left alive, but she lost the battle against smallpox 3 days after her husband died. The Inuit possessions were sent to Labrador after they all passed, but their remains did not follow. Jacobson, the man who brought the Inuit families to Europe, wrote after their deaths, "Did I really have to drive these poor brave people to die in a foreign country? How has it come to pass so differently from my intentions?" It may well seem like he had remorse, but that was only momentary. After Pengu, Deganiak's wife, died, Jacobson kept her skull, which had her hair on it, and he gave it to a professor for study. And 4 days after all of the Inuit family members died, Jacobson started planning his next trip to North and South America so he could bring back more artifacts and people. Meanwhile, the families were buried in a common grave, but they would not remain there. In 1885, Abraham, his wife, Ulrich, and their infant daughter Maria were exhumed and sent to museums to once again

But that may not always be the case, as there are efforts to change that. In 2009, Franz Revert learned of Abraham's story. The photographer, writer, researcher, and fellow of the Royal Canadian Geographical Society wondered what had happened to the remains of the two Inuit families. After researching the story for a year, she contacted the Muséum National d'Histoire Naturelle in Paris. She was told by the museum that they had five fully mounted skeletons. They were the remains of the five Inuit family members who died in Paris in 1881. On June 14, 2013, the Canada-France Enhanced Cooperation Agenda, a joint venture to repatriate the Inuit family's remains from French museum collections, was signed. And a year later, Revert released the book In the Footsteps of Abraham Ulrikab in 2014, and this brought to light the story. She also helped in the production of the documentary Trapped in a Human Zoo, which aired on CBC's The Nature of Things with David Suzuki in 2016. And while the remains have not been returned to Labrador yet, the process is moving forward, and hopefully Abraham and the rest of his Inuit relatives can be laid to rest in their homeland over 140 years after they left. I hope you enjoyed that episode and our look at Abraham Ulrikab. Next week, we're looking at Portia White. Information from Canadian Encyclopedia, CBC, Inuit Literatures, Wikipedia, Polar Horizons, and the people in the text. 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
10: From the National Newsroom of the Canadian Press, I'm John Kennedy. The death toll from the dual earthquakes in Venezuela has risen to 1,430 people today. Caracas-based journalist Tony Frangimawad says people are mobilizing a response and networks as the government continues to struggle with a response.
11: The response from the state has been very soft, very mild, and the arrival of aid from abroad happened, 2 days after

0: after the earthquake. So, time is against us.
1: Some 10,000 people are still missing. BC Premier David Eby says he's approaching his first ever trip to China with both excitement and caution. Eby says the trip will focus on drumming up customers and deals for BC companies with the province's second largest trading partner. He says the United States has been a good partner in the past, but British Columbia is working to diversify after becoming too dependent on America.
2: British Columbians have asked the government very clearly to do the work to diversify our trade relationships around the world. As a government, we've set a goal that in the next 10 years, we want to double our international trade beyond where it is right now outside of the United States.
1: Eby's trip was scheduled between June 27th and July 3rd, but he says he's cutting the trip short to deal with the province's memorandum of understanding with the federal government. A 21-year-old motorcyclist in Ontario has died after a hit-and-run collision with an SUV in Brampton. Police say the crash happened Saturday morning at Beauvert Drive and Yellow Brick Road, with the SUV initially fleeing the scene. As officers investigated, the SUV returned to the area, and the 48-year-old driver was arrested for impaired driving. An advocate for asylum seekers says Canada could soon be seeing more Haitians arriving from the U.S. after a court ruling ended temporary protections for many migrants. France Andre says he's already heard from people heading north after the U.S. Supreme Court allowed the Trump administration to end temporary protected status for hundreds of thousands of Haitians. Canada's Safe Third Country Agreement means most people arriving from the U.S. cannot make an asylum claim unless they qualify for limited exceptions. Amnesty International Canada says the ruling raises new questions about whether the U.S. should still be considered a safe country for refugee claimants. It was just over a week ago that a deal was reached between the United States and Iran to reopen the Strait of Hormuz, but the U.S. military confirmed multiple targets were struck in Iran in retaliation for what the U.S. says was a violation of the MOU. ABC senior White House correspondent Selena Wang has details.
3: After the first attack, the U.S. struck Iranian missile and drone storage sites, retaliation for what President Trump called a foolish violation of our ceasefire agreement. But Iran's foreign ministry accusing the U.S. of violating the ceasefire, vowing to defend its sovereignty, security, and national interests with all its might.
1: This is the Canadian Press. In sports, Heyran Ryu has a 4-under-68 to take a one-shot lead over Canadian Brooke Henderson after three rounds of the Women's PGA Championship. Isaac Paredes hit a two-run double in the eighth inning, and the Houston Astros spoiled their former manager's opportunity by a milestone victory, rallying for a 8-6 win over host Detroit Tigers today. Tigers manager A.J. Hinch entered the game with 999 victories, including 481 for Houston between 2015 and 2019, but his bullpen couldn't get him to 1,000. Kayla Copper scored a game-high 27 points as the visiting Phoenix Mercury used a fourth-quarter surge to beat the Toronto Tempo 89-80 in WNBA action. Toronto was missing star guards Marina Mabray and Brittany Skies because of injuries. From the Canadian Press, I'm John Kennedy.
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5: Hello and welcome in to The Last Show, a program where you'll definitely learn one or two things and you'll definitely lose one or two brain cells along the way. We're going to have a lot of fun tonight. We got a great lineup here. Some of what's coming up on the show. We've spent years asking what smartphones are doing to children. In about 10 minutes' time, we'll ask this more curious question. What if it's parents who should put their smartphones down? If mom or dad are glued to the screen, what does that do to a child? Then after that, what if zombies, vampires, every monster you've ever feared late at night were really mirrors? Mirrors into yourself and mirrors into society. What can we learn about monsters? And are monster stories, monster tales, actually trying to teach us something about ourselves? We'll dig into that halfway through the hour. Also, zombies. Anyway, those are some of the topics for the show tonight. There's going to be more, but let's dive in. Who is a good negotiator? Well, some might assume that men have an edge at being better at negotiations when compared to women. But if that is true, why does this new research show that women get the same results as men at the negotiation table while leaving everybody feeling better afterward? Let's dig into this with Dr. Charlie Townsend, an organizational behavior researcher at Cornell University who studied this. Charlie, welcome to the show.
6: Thank you. It's great to be here.
5: So negotiations, I think the stereotype is they're blood sport, they're aggressive.
6: Yeah.
5: And there's also this stereotype that men are somehow better at it.
6: Mm-hmm.
5: Walk me through what kind of the research said about who's a good negotiator before you started looking into it.
6: Yeah. So before we started looking into it, a lot of the work on gender negotiations had really focused on economic outcomes, like you're highlighting, you know, who's getting the best deal. What we were interested in is, you know, negotiation success isn't just about the deal that you're getting today, but who wants to work with you tomorrow. And so we thought this was a really interesting question. And that's why we wanted to, you know, delve into this further. We've seen a lot of work focusing on, you know, women's potential shortcomings in a negotiation aligned with that stereotype. And we wanted to understand where women might be excelling in negotiations.
5: That's interesting. So maybe an example would be like you want to get the best possible price in a real estate deal or something. You get it, but everyone hates you afterward because of the way you behaved. The next deal, you're not going to get a great deal, something like that.
6: Yeah, exactly. I think, you know, negotiations broadly, these are discussions or conversations between, you know, two or more people trying to figure out an ideal outcome that's kind of beneficial for everyone. And so often the relationship is really important. You want to build lasting relationships. You can think about repeat business that you want, long-term contracts. And so it's really important to build that relationship.
5: So I'm hearing what you're saying about the importance of building lasting relationships after negotiations, and I'm seeing it. Mm-hmm. Let's talk about the actual results, comparing how women and men are just on their face in a regular negotiation without even thinking about the future.
6: Yeah, so in the negotiation data, we were looking at a lot of first, we looked at students who were negotiating an MBA course, which was really interesting. And they're rating each other on how they're performing at building trust, fairness, communicating, listening. And then we took this to a variety of different domains. So we looked at this online as well. You know, are women still having this kind of relational advantage, even when their counterpart doesn't even know their gender? So it's not, you know, due to stereotypes or assumptions that we're making about our partners. And so we're seeing this effect persist. And then we looked at this, you know, a variety of different outcome measures. Do you want to negotiate with them as a teammate, a counterpart? Again, because these assumptions, we wanted to test whether, you know, do you want to negotiate with them again as in a contentious negotiation or a cooperative? And we have found across all these domains, people were wanting to negotiate with women on average more in these future negotiations than men.
5: So people walked away happier when they were negotiating with women. Did they end up getting the same deals in the individual negotiations? Better deals, worse deals?
6: Yes, I think that's really important. And I'm glad you asked that because I think a lot of people might assume, okay, maybe my partner could like me more if I gave them a lot of points or I gave them a really good deal. And then that's not an advantage to me, right? You're giving up something. There's some kind of likability penalty. But what we're finding is that men and women are performing equally well economically, but women are also additionally having this kind of interpersonal advantage. Their partners are liking them more despite getting the exact same deals.
5: At the core of all this, I think we can even put the gender differences aside. What are the negotiation habits that women are showing that like men can learn from?
6: What we were able to do was we had all these negotiation transcripts because we think we had a similar question. Okay, if the women are doing something differently in the negotiations, what can we all learn from, right? That the certain behavior that's happening. And what we found is we were able to use an LLM to categorize each of the different behaviors. So you imagine someone sends a message back, you send an offer, that would be coded as someone sent someone an offer. Someone rejects the offer, that is coded as someone rejected the offer. What we found is that women were accepting offers more than men in the negotiations. So something about being the one to accept the offer made your partner feel really good. So you can imagine you're going back and forth in negotiation with someone. You feel like you've reached a good deal and they tell you, okay, I accept your offer. You feel really good as a negotiator. You're like, yes, like they're accepting my offer. And it makes everyone feel positively about the negotiation. We also did additional tests to, you know, make sure women weren't accepting offers earlier than men or later or at different times or worse offers. And we found there were no differences. It's just the act of being the one to accept these offers that made their partners feel really good.
7: My dad always gives me this maybe horrible advice, saying that if everybody's unhappy with a deal, then it's a good deal. I don't know if that's a good lesson. If people walk away from a deal feeling good, that doesn't mean they're getting, I don't know, secretly ripped off, does it?
6: Yeah, exactly. I like that you bring that up. But yeah, often, especially in the negotiation class, we want to teach students that you want everyone to feel good about the deal. Again, you want these long-term relationships. If everyone walks away feeling really unhappy, you're probably not going to want to negotiate with them again. And I think, you know, in an MBA classroom, we know what a good or bad negotiation outcome is. But when you're out in the world, you can only base your negotiation outcome on how you feel. So if you feel like that was a really good outcome, you'll never know if you could have gotten more money. But if everyone feels really positively, we would count that as a negotiation success.
7: Now, look, I don't do research in this area. I'm just some idiot with a microphone. But to me, this notion that women are worse negotiators than men, this kind of outdated notion, I don't know, seems just that outdated.
6: Mm-hmm.
7: Were you surprised when your results contradicted that, or did you suspect these earlier studies maybe weren't done in a fair way?
6: Yeah, I mean, I can't really, you know, it's hard to speculate since a lot of these were done in the 70s, 80s. What we have seen in the literature and my work and some other work is that these things have changed over time. So women are now more likely to initiate negotiations than men. And that's often what people would point to as women, you know, a reason for women having disparate outcomes. And so we've seen, at least in more recent data, that, you know, this is really become outdated, right? Women are performing just as well. I can't speak to whether it was, you know, was or wasn't true in the previous data, but what we're seeing now is that women are performing just as well.
7: Now, is the takeaway when you go into a negotiation to really think about what's going to happen afterward, that you should want everyone to walk away from the negotiation table and happy about the outcome? Is that something we can learn from your research?
6: Yes, definitely. I think it's important to keep in mind that, you know, it shouldn't be the only focus. You should keep in mind, right, what kind of you're willing to accept, and so that you're not getting a worse deal. You wouldn't want to be kind of satisfying in the negotiation. But I think it's often something people overlook. They're really focused on the kind of numerical deal and not enough on the relationship. Yeah.
7: Well, Charlie, I've really enjoyed the chat. Thanks for coming on the show. I feel like I'm already a better negotiator, something I was terrible at doing before. So thanks for talking to me.
6: Thank you. My pleasure.
7: Dr. Charlie Townsend is an organizational behavior researcher at Cornell University. Coming up after the break, we worry endlessly about kids who are glued to their phones, glued to their iPad, glued to screens. But what if that's not the only concern with technology? What if parents' screen habits change how they form relationships with their children? What if mom and dad's phone use is causing a problem for young folks? You're going to want to listen to this surprising new psychology research around parental phone use in a minute.
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5: We have spent years asking what smartphones and iPads do to kids when they're on them, worrying about them, the effect of being on a device has on a kid. But let's flip that script and ask a different question. What about parents who are on their smartphones? What does that do to their kid? Well, a new study says kids may be paying a higher emotional price than we realized if mom or dad are constantly on their phone. I'm here with Dr. Don Grant, a media psychologist and national advisor of healthy device management for Newport Healthcare, to discuss this. Don, welcome in. I'm excited to chat.
23: Oh, me too. Thank you so much for having me, Dave. I appreciate it.
5: It's David, Don. You already screwed it up. I don't go by Dave. What's going on here? Let's get back on topic, though. I feel like at the commercial break, you and I were just talking nonsense. Let's get serious.
23: We're talking nonsense. That was my bad.
5: Wow. Okay. I feel like every story I cover with phones, iPads, devices, and kids is about the effect kids using them has on the kids. I've never thought about what happens if mom or dad are constantly on their phones. What made you interested in this question?
23: Okay, so I'll tell you. It was a long time ago, and not in a galaxy far, far away, David. I've worked for many, many, many years on exactly the topic that you introduced, which is kids' relationships, behaviors, and outcomes of their device use. And we know this, and this has been a topic of robust conversation, right? And certainly parents. Oh my gosh, my kids are always on their phone. But a long time ago now, about 10 years really, I had this thought, and I would love to say that it came from my own genesis of my brain. What happened was I was out in the wild, out in the real life world, and I started to see families, and I started to see parents with their kids. And I would see the kids trying to make a bid for their parents' attention, and the parent was on their device, and they just ignored them. I would see families at dinner, and everyone's on their device out at a restaurant. Simultaneously, I've worked with many more organizations. I work with a lot of different populations, but really my wheelhouse is adolescents, teens, and young adults. So we talk about the device behaviors a lot because it's one of my specializations. And the kids started saying to me, you know, okay, maybe I'm bad, Don, but my parents are worse.
5: Huh.
23: Really, Scooby-Doo-er? Tell me more, child. So they started telling me about how they were trying to get their parents' attention, and their parents just seemed like they were more interested in whatever they were doing on their device. Now, Pinterest that, and let's come over here. I'm a psychologist. So there's already myriad parental primary caregiver, and we say primary caregiver because we're being respectful that a lot of kids, you know, families are non-traditional sometimes, and a primary caregiver may not be the traditional mom or dad. So we call it primary caregiver, but really, mostly in the bell curve, it's parents. So there are already established behaviors of a primary caregiver slash parent that have been evidenced to unfavorably impact the attachment security bond with their child. I can see your face.
5: No, I'm just working through what you're saying, that like feeling like I have someone I'm securely attached to as a teenager, my parent, is very important, right?
23: Right. So put that on the Pinterest board. Let's quickly say attachment, because a lot of people don't know. Attachment to me personally and professionally is everything. Attachment is the bond that a parent primary caregiver has with their child. There are two types. There are secure attachment. Well, that sounds like what we would all want, right? Well, yes, because it is. There's insecure attachment. Insecure attachment is not good. So if a child has an insecure attachment bond with their parent, then it can lead to a lot of things that are not great for the kid. It can mean that the kid is really, their ego strength is low. They don't have the wherewithal or the ability to take risks. They'll struggle with relationships. They will have problems with interpersonal relationships. Also, it's a big thing. Attachment is a whole other podcast, maybe. And there are people better than me that you could talk to about it. But What has been established is that there are some behaviors that can and have been shown can have a relationship with insecure attachment. Things like, and this is from the parent, things like mental health struggles, addiction, marital conflict, workaholism. There's a lot of behaviors.
5: When parents are distracted, you can have negative outcomes for kids. And what we're saying here is that phones are a huge source of distraction.
23: Well, we didn't know. Well, I started to look at this because I know about attachment. And attachment, by the way, David, is completely created by the perception of the child. And I've had in family work, I've had the parents saying, why are you complaining? I feel I'm a really great parent. And the kid doesn't really have that same ideology, whether it's true or not, because an attachment is absolutely generated by the perception of the child. So
5: it's their experience of it. It may not be exactly what's like. I've been at the table having dinner with my lovely, patient, wonderful girlfriend, partner, Miranda, and I'll be on my phone, and I know I shouldn't be. And we talk about this, and I'm not doing it all the time, but it might happen once every month. And she'll be talking, and I'll say, yeah, I'm listening, and I'm not. And I feel like, fine, whatever, we talk about it, she gets annoyed, I try not to do it, she does the same thing to me, we're adults. But a parent doing that to a kid, you know, that interaction of saying, yeah, I'm listening, when they're not, it seems like a small interaction, but things like that, can they have a real negative effect on a kid?
23: Yeah, and I don't know if your girlfriend listens to this, but you just admitted that you're not listening.
5: Once a month when I grab my phone at dinner, yes. I don't do it every day.
23: Okay, once a month. What you're talking about is actually tied to our study, and it's a good segue. It's called technoference. It's a real thing. And there are scientists and researchers who have looked at technoference and fubbing. Both of those mean basically choosing interaction with your device over engaging with another human being. So let's go back to our study. So I already knew that there were some of these behaviors that can and have been established to have an unfavorable impact on attachment security. So after listening to the kids and watching what was going on in the world, I started to think, could a parent's device use be a new modern one? Fast forward, Newport Center Healthcare Center for Research and Innovation was very generous and kind. I proposed to them my theory that it could, that this behavior could. And for the last 4 years, we have done two national studies testing my theory about this, meaning that a parent or a primary caregiver's device used at the expense of their child could cause some problems with attachment. And what happened to the outcome? Absolutely. It has such a significant relationship, David. There's things in stats about numbers and p-values. Just for the sake of being, you know, simplistic and not getting too much in the weeds and getting too geeky, what I'll tell you, we had to develop an instrument to test this, meaning assessment that the kids took, because there wasn't one. Then we had to do the studies. Every part of this study, David, from the development of the instrument all the way through to the study, came back with the most significant statistics ever. It's unbelievable.
7: I believe you. I hear what you're saying. I see the problem. If a parent is listening right now and they're thinking to themselves, oh my goodness, this is me. I'm constantly on my phone when I'm around my kid. Are there small habits they should change to make a big difference?
23: 100%. It's very easy. So we're not saying that you have to drop everything every time your child puts out a bid for attention, because sometimes it's not possible, especially since a lot of parents and caregivers work from home. And we're also, I don't know, maybe you're doing something that you can't stop doing because you're going to win that sweater on eBay and you're right down to the wire.
7: Of all the things to choose, why a sweater on eBay? But we get that people have their interruptions. Is it about choosing to spend quality time with a child when you don't use your phone?
23: Not necessarily.
7: What is it?
23: No, all it is, all you need to do is acknowledge the child. So be aware, be mindful if you're on your device around a child. All we are suggesting, it's pretty simple. If your kid extends a bid for your attention, just acknowledge it, affirm it. I see you, I hear you. And if you can't stop whatever you're doing on your device, just let them know that you see them and tell them, okay, I will get you as soon as I can. And then you have to follow up. You have to follow. You don't tell them you're going to come help them with whatever they're trying to be need help with and then just not do it.
7: Just a second, honey. Mommy needs to bid for a sweater on eBay. I will give you my attention in 2 minutes' time.
23: I'm going to win this sweater.
7: And then in 2 minutes, really give your child that attention.
23: That's it.
7: That's it?
23: As simple as that.
7: Don, it's been so fun having you on the show. Thanks for being here.
23: Thanks, David.
7: Dr. Don Grant is a media psychologist and a national advisor of healthy device management for Newport Healthcare. 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Well, we'll explain why after the break. Also, zombies.
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5: Monsters, the scary creatures we believe in. Here is a weird thought. Maybe they weren't created to scare us. Maybe they were created to explain us. So what does your favorite monster actually reveal about you? That's what we're going to dive into here with Dr. Emily Zarka, a professor at Arizona State University and writer and host of Monstrum. Dr. Z, welcome to the show.
25: Hello, thank you so much for having me.
5: So what is a monster? I know that seems like the most simple question in the world, but I feel like I don't know that I could give you a clear definition.
25: Well, everyone's definition does differ a little bit, but for me, a monster is any entity whose perceived deviance in form or function contributes to some kind of negative narrative surrounding them. And I use entity sort of very vaguely because that encompasses things like a poltergeist, which doesn't really have like a clear form, or it could be something as physical as Bigfoot.
5: Does every culture in the world across every timeline, I don't mean in the multiverse sense, I mean in like ages, 1,000 years ago, 10,000 years ago, do they kind of invent the same stuff? Are there a lot of parallels no matter where you look in the world?
25: We've always been inventing monsters since the beginning of time that we've been telling stories, and I don't think it's going to slow down anytime soon. I think actually being human, part of it is making monsters. So we do see some parallels across the globe. Things like dragons or even, you know, like the hairy ape man in the woods seem to be two pretty obvious ones. But they can also get incredibly specific to just like one particular time or one particular place.
5: What's your favorite monster from any particular time and particular place? Or is that like asking like a violinist for a symphony what their favorite piece is? They can't give you one answer.
25: I'm going to give you a broad answer, the undead. So any kind of reanimated corpse, I'm a huge fan of. Again, that one's pretty universal, but there are some variations. The undead are what actually got me interested in monsters in the first place when I was a kid. So I hold them near and dear to my heart. I wrote my dissertation about the undead, and I did a whole documentary, Exhumed, about zombies. So They're my favorite one to talk about, and I think one of the ones that a lot of people can relate to, because death is something inevitable for all of us.
7: Good, and we're going to get to zombies in just a little bit. And I love that you have a whole career around zombies, but we'll get to that in a bit. Monsters, like, where do these ideas come from? Where do researchers think that humanity gets these ideas? Are they based in some primal fear, maybe of death? Are they a function of our evolved imagination? Where do the ideas come from?
25: I think it's a combination of both psychological and physical factors. So monsters help us define the boundaries of things, right? So help us determine what it or who is good and evil, human and inhuman, right and wrong. So from a storytelling perspective, we need monsters to sort of function as the cultural like boundary markers that we can push against in a lot of ways. And that's something that a lot of people who create monsters do. But I do think there's also, again, the biological. We are not the apex creatures, because of our physical bodies. You could argue maybe it's our minds, but I do think that something, again, like dragons or more like animal-based monsters does come from our fear of being hunted and stalked, our ancestors doing that.
7: Interesting. So like in our evolutionary history, we weren't the ones, you know, maybe if we were swimming in the ocean, our distant ancestors, yeah, there were sharks, or if we were in the woods, there were, you know, tigers, this kind of stuff.
25: Exactly. Or something like the Kraken, right? This like giant squid. We do know that giant squid exist. And obviously seafaring has always been a dangerous practice. So sometimes it would be easier to explain a lost ship by saying, you know, this giant monster from the beast came than something like human error. But I do think that still lingers today, right? Even something like the look behind, that idea of the prickle on the back of our neck when we're, you know, in the woods or it's dark. I think that that allows our imagination to run wild. So in some ways, I think monsters are always based on a little bit of reality, even as sort of obscure as they might seem.
7: When we watch like horror movies, sometimes like at the end of the movie, the answer is, oh, the danger or the answer was in you all along. And I want to take that lens and look at monsters. Like, what do they tell us about us versus just describing the creatures and learning from what they are?
25: I think they're actually little cultural snapshots of like the community that is discussing that monster or creating that monster. So I think that what monsters humans are talking about says a lot about our own personal desires and fears, sort of essentially what we want to promote socially at that time and what we want to sort of demonize as being othered, which, of course, when we get into that conversation, of course, we have to discuss that some monster legends actually did contribute to the very real deaths of real people, right, who were maybe stigmatized or called monsters. And we even see that today. So I think it's always a good reminder that the construction of monsters doesn't have to be, you know, the tooth and nail clawed thing. It can be something that looks human.
7: Would witches be considered monsters? I assume the answer is yes. And then I think a classic one is the witch trials in the U.S., you know, yes, back in, what, 1600s?
25: Mm-hmm. Yeah. And even going back to, which one of my favorite things to talk about is people, the witch trials that were happening in the United States are actually different from the witch trials and werewolf trials in Europe that occurred a little bit before that, which I think is fascinating. And again, that sort of combination of werewolf and witch trial comes from, yeah, accusing people of being able to be monsters and control malicious sorcery, right? And part of that was like shape-shifting, which I think is really interesting in a lot of ways. So yeah, I mean, something like that is very obvious. And we're going to talk more about zombies, but going to zombies as well, the zombie that we see in pop culture that first arose in Hollywood, at least in the early 20th century, was a lot about the demonization of Black people. So we have like these very real world parallels to these seemingly very fantastical things.
7: That's very negative, and the stories are very real, and they tell us things and we can learn about them. But are there positive stories? Are there monsters? Are there legends of monsters where we root for the monster? They're kind of like a folk hero?
25: Oh, absolutely. There's tons of them. I mean, I think, again, Bigfoot or Sasquatch would be an obvious one. There are some, you know, stories of these, you know, mysterious people in the woods, you know, harming humans. But I think a lot of people also root for them. I know I identify a lot with like Frankenstein's creature, right? I think that that's part of monsters, is we identify part of ourself in them. And sometimes, and that can be a positive thing. And sometimes that can be a negative thing. So yeah, by all means, I think that monster stories, you know, usually have some kind of hero as well, right? It's something that can vanquish whatever that evil is. And sometimes that is negative, but sometimes that is positive. I think something like the slasher genre is a really good example of this, right? We have sort of the final girl that became the final person. And I know for me, I actually grew up seeing those movies a lot as like educational of like what you should and shouldn't do. So very much in the same way we have, you know, monsters, about like, don't go into this, you know, lake because there might be something that's going to drown you. We're also teaching kids not to go into the water by themselves. So monster stories are as much instructive as they are entertaining.
5: So they're instructive. They reflect our culture. They can sometimes reflect in a negative way who we demonize. They can reflect heroic narratives. There are so many ways in which monsters teach us about ourselves. Are there any others that would surprise people?
25: That would surprise people. Again, the zombie, I think, is a relatively well-known one. So what people usually don't like to maybe acknowledge is that the zombie that we know of today wouldn't exist without the history of transatlantic slavery. But, you know, of course, it's become something much bigger and broader. And particularly in the 21st century, where we have, you know, the fast-moving zombie, it's usually connected to some kind of, you know, bio event, or, you know, like the scientists doing something they're not supposed to be doing, which I think definitely reflects, you know, some of the fears we have of what's going on with our governments and what, you know, scientific advancements we are making.
5: Yeah, this narrative of like humanity goes too far with science and crosses some weird invisible line and then unleashes some awful disease, pandemic, weapon, portal to the unknown. This is a story that comes up, at least in popular narratives. Where does that one? Tell me more about that one.
25: Ooh, I don't know if I could like pinpoint one exact thing, because I think there's sort of that like nihilistic element of it pretty much all cultures. I do, of course, my PhD is actually in Gothic literature. So I know, speaking at least from the 19th century, when we had this vast industrial revolution, right? And, you know, changing things socially and culturally across the globe, we have, you know, more communication than was ever happening. It was more people were reading, we get information faster. We saw an influx in sort of these like sci-fi narratives. Speculating about what could happen if we go too far. But I think it goes back even further than that. Some of like the original like puppets and animatronics that were going on, you know, hundreds of years ago, we have these stories of, you know, them pretending to be people or, you know, being malicious in some way. So I think it's always hard with maybe the, besides like digital folklore, to like actually pinprick the exact moment something is created. And there are those instances, but for me, it's just as much about like, okay, well, why did we want to tell that story at that particular moment in time? And that's what my research looks at.
5: Okay, we keep talking about zombies. When we come back from the break, we're going to cover them. I'm here with Dr. Emily Zarka, a professor at Arizona State University and writer and host of Monstrum. Yeah, why do we keep inventing the zombie tale? And why are zombies looking so different depending on what movie and book you're reading? We'll discuss more of that with Dr. Z in a moment.
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7: Zombies, they're everywhere. TV, movies, books. But why is each individual zombie never the same as another one? It turns out the undead don't just eat brains. They can swallow up our fears, they can reflect politics, and they can even reflect anxieties about us being human. Let's talk zombies and a history of them here with Dr. Emily Zarka, professor at Arizona State University and writer and host of Monstrum. Okay, Dr. Z, welcome back to the show.
25: Hello.
7: You are a zombie expert, which has got to be like one of the greatest things to describe yourself as at a dinner party. Everyone's going around. They're like, oh, I'm a programmer. Oh, I'm an accountant. Oh, I'm a, I don't know, I work for an airline. I'm a zombie expert. That's got to be a fun one.
25: Yeah, I also gets a lot of raised eyebrows for sure. And people are like, well, how is that actually a career? But I'm here to say that you can chase your dreams, and talking about monsters and zombies can actually be a thing you do to make a living.
7: Well, let's actually talk a bit about Monstrum, the series that you're a writer and host of. Tell me about it, because it's such a great series. I love it so much.
25: Thank you so much. I call it my little Frankensteinian love child. It was an idea that I had when I was actually completing my PhD, and I was lucky enough that PBS took a chance on me in this truly monstrous idea, which was to pursue human history through the lens of monsters. When I pitched the show, I know I said I wanted to do for monsters what Anthony Bourdain did for food. So it's educational, but also about community. Trying to show, you know, that this is something, creating monsters, that we universally do and have always done, and that maybe we can understand each other a little bit more if we think about monsters.
7: I mean, when you say it like that, it sounds so obvious that, like, monsters are tales we tell within our community that get shared in our community. They can bond us together. They can create an outgroup of others. That can be the negative side. All of that aside, let's talk about zombies. What counts as a zombie? Because I feel like if I turn on one TV show and then another, the zombies are completely different.
25: That's very true. And they kind of come from very different traditions. So I would say a zombie is any human who's no longer at capacity to control their own bodily actions. Usually that takes the form of some kind of reanimated corpse. But that changed a little bit in the 21st century that, of course, we see sometimes that it's someone just infected with some kind of like brain parasite. I'm thinking like The Last of Us, for instance, right? So it's a kind of a more nebulous term. But I think when people think traditionally of zombies, they think sort of George Romero, Night of the Living Dead, you know, mindless, shambling zombies. But zombies actually have a much, much older tradition than that.
7: My platonic ideal are the ones in the music video for Thriller that do the weird dance.
25: Yeah.
7: But that zombie story, it does not begin with Hollywood TV. It goes much further back than that, doesn't it?
25: Absolutely. So the sort of true origins of the zombie, Z-O-M-B-I, is we can trace back to West African spiritual practices with this idea of someone's soul could be captured and used like maliciously. So to harm others or to kind of like take control of someone else's body. And through the transatlantic slave trade, when enslaved folks were, you know, held in what is now Haiti, generally, those people were looking for community. And we actually see the religion of Vodou evolve at that time. Then the Haitian Revolution happens, and those enslaved folks and this sort of new tradition about, you know, that includes the idea of being able to capture the soul and control someone's physical body moves to New Orleans and Louisiana. And then we get Louisiana Vodou. And both of those spiritual traditions still exist today and have their own definition of a zombie. So for Vodou, for instance, you don't actually have to be dead. It's all they believe that you can control someone's spirit when they're alive. But there is, of course, also the undead version where that soul has been captured and now allows control of the deceased body.
7: How do we go from there to like Hollywood narratives? Who are some of the early figures that promoted these stories sort of independent of the Haitian and Louisiana traditions and sort of mainstream them, I guess?
25: Yeah. Well, I think we kind of can't separate it because a lot of the first coverage that we have in the 20th century and, you know, English talking about zombies is coming a lot from reporters and military officials who were in Haiti at the time. And, you know, of course, they're trying to justify, you know, why this presence is happening, this, you know, government presence in an island that we should have nothing to do with, usually the United States, right? So we get like negative interpretations of the zombie coming back. And of course, it makes for a great film. So some of those early, you know, Hollywood movies like White Zombie, the first zombie that was actually on screen was a white woman. So I think that's, you know, something a lot of people don't know as well. And it's, I think, though, that part of the attraction to zombies in film is that they are very evocative. They're very creepy. But I think part of that comes from our own maybe inability or reluctance to discuss death and deal with, you know, bodies after death.
7: Is there something to be said for the way that it's you, it's your body, it's your embodiment, but completely transformed into some, you know, uncanny thing? Is there something to that?
25: Yeah. Absolutely. I think that there's that uncanny valley aspect. And I think for me, at least going back to the original zombie as well, what was worse than being enslaved in life is that the member of your own community enslaved you in death. So there's like a very real fear there. And we don't know what happens after death, right? So the zombie kind of gives us some maybe more frightening options of, you know, not being in control of fully control of our bodies even after death. And I don't know about you, but the idea of, you know, burying a loved one and having them come back is would be terrifying for just terrifying.
7: Well, I know about me, and yes, I would be terrified. Now, when we look at more modern movies like Last of Us and what is it, something, some number of days later, weeks later, months later,
25: yeah,
7: years later, it feels
25: later.
7: A decade, mm-hmm. millennia yeah. later, who knows? They keep on adding new ones to that series. But these are more about like a fear of outbreak. Where does that enter in with the history of zombies?
25: Towards the late 20th and early 21st century, we see an influx in that type of zombie in actually video games first and then in film. Where it's some kind of bio agent, either intentionally or unintentionally, is released into the human population. So 20 Days Later is a great example. It's something called the Rage virus, right, that was accidentally let out and causes this huge pandemic. But if we think about what's going on in the beginning of the 21st century, we have an increase in terrorism. We have, you know, new chemical agents. There's more discussion of genetic modification. So, of course, that's kind of the hot topic and things we're naturally afraid of at the time. So we're going to sort of put that onto the body of the zombie. And I think that's what's really cool about monsters in general, is that they serve as these like intellectual safe spaces where we get to discuss our fears and maybe very real things happening at that moment in time in a way that seems, you know, fun and but it can still serve as like an emotional catharsis.
7: There's that theme of playing God again and the fear of it. Like if we take genetic experiments a little too far or we take creating biological weapons a little too far, somehow humanity will have made this unknown fatal flaw and that'll be the end of all of us. This seems to come up as a theme.
25: It does come as a theme. And I think that's because that seems very real now. And I think that we, of course, are seeing an influx in zombie stories of varying kinds post-COVID world, right? Because that was a pandemic that, you know, the whole globe had to experience, and it was frightening in a lot of ways. And I know, as someone who, of course, you know, studies this, that it was very strange to see the parallels between some zombie films and like what actually happened during COVID. So again, monsters can be instructional, but yeah, I think that that's part of it. And Recently, though, we've also seen more like nature-caused zombies, right? Something even like The Last of Us, where I think that's also very real to fears that we have right now about what we're doing to the environment and to our world. And, you know, is it not going to be a human sort of error? Is it going to be nature fighting back?
7: Yeah. And that narrative is that climate change somehow warms the planet. Well, we know how it does that, but then fungus somehow evolves to deal with the warmer climate and then infects humans, where if there was no climate change
25: or pollution, exposing, you know, toxic chemicals creates some kind of mutation. Yeah.
7: I remember when that particle accelerator, is it in Switzerland, CERN, whatever it was, the Large Hadron Collider, there were people protesting saying, if you accelerate particles too fast, somehow humanity will end, will have played with science too much. And there was people that were genuinely scared that it would cause the end of the world. It's sort of like that.
25: Exactly. And again, I think any kind of major scientific advancement we've ever had in, you know, the thousands of years of human history, we get those conversations. They just take slightly different shape.
7: Dr. Z, I've enjoyed this chat so much. I know the answer to this question because I simply love Monstrum, but where can people find it? How can they watch it?
25: Yes, you can find Monstrum on PBS's Storied channel on YouTube and also on PBS.org and the PBS app.
7: Well, Dr. Emily Zarka is a professor at Arizona State University and writer and host of Monstrum. Dr. Z, Emily, it's been a joy having you on the show.
25: Thank you so much for having me.
7: Just ahead, here's some advice for cat lovers. If you've had a bad day, you should hug your kitty. Now, just a second. Hold on. Scientists have found that

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From the National Newsroom of the Canadian Press, I'm John Kennedy. Authorities in Venezuela are stepping up efforts to find those still missing after this week's back-to-back devastating 7.2 and 7.5 magnitude earthquakes. Aid agencies say the crucial first 48 to 72 hours to

0: Find Survivors is closing as access to Ligaria State is being limited to eliminate potential traffic chaos that might hinder rescue efforts. U.S. search and rescue teams are now reportedly on the ground, with a U.N. official saying there will likely be 51,000 people unaccounted for as the death toll continues to rise. Federal Jobs Minister Patty Hajdu says the government got plenty of feedback about a controversial provision in the labor code as a part of a recent stakeholder review. Ottawa heard concerns about Section 107 of the labor code, a measure the labor minister has used frequently in recent years to squash job action in key sectors of the economy. Hajdu says she's open to the use of other tools.
1: Obviously, you'll probably be able to predict that some unions think that the 107 tool should be eliminated. Some, I would say, are cautious about 107, but think that there should still be a tool that needs to be in the code for the minister to use.
0: Hajdu says the earlier engagement between unions and employers could help avoid the kinds of labor disruptions that need federal intervention over the past few years. Consumer Protection BC says it's investigating complaints about ticket reseller StubHub from people who say they didn't receive their World Cup tickets. A regulator spokesperson says the investigation aims to determine whether the company complies with the province's consumer protection laws. Since the start of the tournament, the agency says it has received 3 complaints from consumers who purchased World Cup tickets and say the tickets weren't issued to them. BC's Attorney General Nikki Sharma didn't comment on the probe in a statement yesterday, but said StubHub has publicly committed to honoring its refund guarantees to fans and may have options available if affected. A Nanaimo BC homeowner says his family is being harassed by teenagers taking part in a social media challenge that involves aggressively kicking the doors of strangers' homes. Marty Peters says teens have been targeting his home since last August, with more frequent and aggressive incidents in recent months. Peters says some neighbors are taking measures into their own hands.
2: I can say with a great deal of certainty, any of the neighbors that know my situation are keeping stuff at the front door. So if somebody's kid comes home with a dent in their head or a black eye, you know, that's it's potential that these kids are going to get injured in the process being idiots.
0: Police say there have been at least 10 reported instances of door kicking, with most of the suspects believed to be attending a local high school. This is the Canadian Press. In sports, head coach Jesse Marsh says Canada captain Alphonso Davies is ready to play the FIFA World Cup. Marsh spoke to reporters ahead of Canada's round of 32 knockout game against South Africa in Los Angeles tomorrow. The 25-year-old star left back has not played since early May when he suffered a hamstring injury playing Bayern Munich in a Champions League semifinal. The Texas Rangers scored 5 runs in a 2-out fifth-inning rally and beat the Toronto Blue Jays 7-4 today. Toronto has now lost 5 straight games since climbing back to .500. The Rangers have held at least a 5-0 lead for the third consecutive contest against the Blue Jays, and Toronto once again was unable to come back. Kansas City Royals left-hander Cole Ragans will undergo elbow surgery that will determine the degree of repairs needed. The All-Star went on a 15-day injured list with an elbow impingement on May 8th and left his May 6th start against the Cleveland Guardians after 3 innings. From the Canadian Press, I'm John Kennedy.
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4: A lot of people get pets to deal with stress, to get a little love in their lives. But if you buy a cat, there's some new research says that that kitty might not do with your stress what you think it will. I am here with Dr. Cliff Redford, a certified veterinarian from the Veterinarian Certification Certifying Organization, probably. Welcome to the show.
5: That's what they're called. That's what they're called. Thank you.
4: Well, you're in Canada. I'm in the U.S. What is the veteran? Is it called the Veterinary Board?
5: No, and it's provincial wide, like it's not national. Okay. So my license technically, although I have the academics to work nationally and even most states and other countries, I still have to get like a temporary license or just an administrative license for different provinces. So the one in Ontario is called the College of Veterinarians of Ontario. Which sounds like the school, but it's not.
4: Is it a college?
5: No, because there's the college that I went to is Ontario Veterinary College, but the licensing organization is the College of Veterinarians of Ontario. I don't know. We're good with taking care of animals. We're not really smart in any other way, I think.
6: I think you need to see a marketing company, maybe get that name cleaned up.
5: I guess. I mean, the reality is the CVO, my licensing body, they're not, you know, in the business of marketing themselves.
6: No.
5: It's a monopoly. We have to be a part of them. We have to pay our dues to them. And, you know, when they call us and say, hey, someone put in a complaint, you screwed up. Guess what? We have to do what they say. So that's what they're there for. CVO.org is the website.
6: All right. This episode brought to you by, maybe, probably not. It's not.
5: Technically, if someone in Ontario is listening to this and they don't like what I have to say, they could technically put in a complaint. So, David, please, my license.
6: Dude, our listeners are going to complain about you right now. Okay, this is getting weird. Let's
5: talk about kitty cats and how dogs are much better than cats are.
6: Okay. A lot of people get pets so that their stress will decrease. People always say that. And,
5: mm-hmm. Is it true?
6: What does this new study say?
5: Yeah, so this new study out of the Open University in the Netherlands. That's a strange one. Open University? Open to what? Versus closed? I mean, surely they're closed some of the time.
6: The doors are always unlocked? I could just walk in there?
5: I get. Well, it's the Netherlands. They're probably safe, right? They wanted to test this theory. So they ended up creating an app where, hopefully they got permission, they would track you and a whole bunch of pet owners, and they would ping their device, which basically sends out a text multiple times a day asking the pet owner, how do they feel? How stressed are they? And are they currently or recently interacting with their cat or dog? And what are they doing? Mm. And what they actually found is when people are stressed out, the cats don't actually reduce their stress. Arguably, it may increase it.
6: I feel like when my girlfriend Miranda is stressed, the cat is also stressed, and they work each other up like people do. You know, when you get two really anxious people validating each other's anxiety, I feel like that's my girlfriend and the cat.
5: Yeah, I walk out of the room when I find people like that. I don't have a lot of hair left on my head, so I don't need to be stressed out anymore. But what they recognized is that sometimes when you're interacting with your cat, because cats, they're kind of passive pets, right? Like when you're spending time with your cat, unless you're doing something with a lot of intent, they're just sitting on your lap and you're petting them. And that's very calming, right? But when you're actually trying to give them medication or brush them because they have mats or trim their nails or give them, these are all sort of examples that they talked about, give them a bath. Yeah, it's going to stress you out a little bit because the cats don't like it. Whereas the dogs, we've domesticated the dogs so much more that they allow us to do these things. But what I got from this study is that dogs are better at reducing your stress than cats.
6: I know you're
5: a
6: dog-biased vet, you people out there. We had to move from a dog-biased vet because they were mean to our little angel tomato.
5: Yeah. Is tomato an angel? I mean, you can't even get tomato to the veterinarian without giving it anti-anxiety meds.
6: It? How dare you call my cat an it? It's sir.
5: I get Lord. Sir. Sorry. You can
6: deity.
5: It sounds like Sir Tomato is causing a little bit of stress in your life. That's all I got to say about that.
6: Calls my pet an it. What kind of vet are we talking about here? The College of Veterinary College Association.
5: College of Veterinary.
6: Sounds made up.
5: Yeah, it might be, but the bills that I send them, the money I pay is not.
6: You know, I feel like the work we do together, I really profoundly respect your opinion and knowledge about animals. Like the actual stories we talk about, I treat you like an expert. But then between the stories, I say the meanest things. I'm like, you're a quote-unquote a veterinarian. Sounds like a made-up veterinary board. I hope you know that I love you and find you to be a great guest.
5: I really don't know where you're coming from on either side. I don't know if I'm going to be getting David Cooper or Mr. Hyde Cooper.
6: I feel like the banter I mean to you, and then the meat, the science, you know, we really learn from you. And I kind of like that combination.
5: So as a veterinarian, as a professional, as an academic, you respect me, but as a person, you don't think that highly of me.
6: And I assume you think the same of me.
5: Except you are not an academic. You are always a person, David. What does that mean?
6: I have a bad bachelor's degree. I don't know.
5: All right, let's talk about dogs with dementia.
6: Yeah.
5: This is very serious.
6: Yeah, okay? back to serious.
5: A large percentage of dogs 11 years or older have a condition called cognitive dysfunction syndrome, CDS, which is basically dementia. And it affects their social activity. They forget things. It affects their sleeping patterns. They can actually become fearful and or aggressive to their owners. They lose some of their like house training behaviors. They can have accidents, things that, you know, you can understand happens when they get old. But there is a new sign that they have detected out of North Carolina State University, which is always open, I believe. And can you think of what the sign or symptom, the displayed change would be that may indicate dementia in your old dog?
6: Well, believe it or not, Cliff, just like you're a talented veterinarian, I don't know if I'm talented, but I did read the stories that we're going to go over, and I did read the studies. So, well, I read the, you know, summaries of the studies.
5: But you couldn't fake it for the sake of this.
6: Oh, I have no idea. Could it be their ears?
5: It is the strength, I can't even say it, the stride length of their thoracic limbs, their front legs. They basically take smaller steps when they're more affected by CDS, which kind of makes sense because, sure, there can be arthritis, there can be muscle weakness, there can be obesity, all these things, sensory changes. So if they have reduced eyesight, reduced hearing, it might affect the way the dog is walking. But they did this study with 88 dogs over many, many years, and they found that the ones that were later on diagnosed with CDS had a much more significant reduction in the stride length of their front legs. And the reason is the part of the brain that deals with cognition, memory, understanding, comprehension, also deals with what's called proprioception.
6: Oh, big word.
5: It is a big word. I got to work on my R's, right? Proprioception. It's basically like coordination. It's when you're drunk and you do the roadside sobriety test and they say, close your eyes, touch your nose. How does your finger know where your nose is when you can't see it? Or vice versa. How does your nose know where your finger is?
6: The nose knows.
5: So that is all coordination. That is all spatial awareness. And it can get reduced when they have dementia. So they're a little unsure in the way they walk.
6: And so the takeaway here is for dogs that are dealing with doggy dementia, and this is another signal for veterinarians to be able to diagnose it and maybe you to be, you know, aware of it at home. Of course, talk to your vet before you make any medical decisions about your pet. But is that the takeaway here?
5: Yeah, the takeaway is talk to your veterinarian because there are some supplements, there are medications that can drastically reduce the progression and the symptoms of this disease. And also the other takeaway is don't let your dog drink and drive because they're going to fail the sobriety test.
6: Great, Cliff. Way to end it on that note. My mom has this friend who's British, and whenever she's on the phone with her, my mom has this fake British accent, and we always made fun of her. But in linguistics, there's this idea that your accent or your dialect can drift depending on who you're talking to. And it looks like monkeys do this with their voices. We'll tell you about it with Cliff Redford in just a few moments. I'm David Cooper, and the last show this is.
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6: All right, we're going to tell a quick story about my mom. She has this British friend, and when she calls that friend, she puts on this fake British accent. And we always made fun of her growing up. Frankly, it was hilarious. But this is something people do when you're around a friend, a family member, a coworker, someone in a different country. Your accent, the way you speak, your voice can shift to match that person's voice. And the good news is we don't do it alone. Monkeys do it too. I'm here with Doc. Okay. I was really crescendoing there, Cliff. Go ahead. What did you want to say? I was going to introduce you in like 10 seconds. You couldn't let me finish.
5: I couldn't let you finish because you've been hanging around with the New Yorkers now that you're an American citizen. Congratulations.
6: Oh.
5: Hey, forget about it. And I figure I got to start talking like you. I got to butt in. I got to be rude.
6: Is that how it works? I guess so.
5: Have you found that your talking speeds, some of your pronunciations have changed?
6: The Canadian raising, I think, is the most prominent feature. For those who don't know about linguistics, if you have no idea what that is, that's probably most people. When you say like about instead of about or whatever, or out instead of out.
5: Yeah, I've never been able to pick up on those differences.
6: Well,
5: very well. There you go.
6: I couldn't either. But then I moved to California, and then I'd go back home to Toronto, where I'm from, and I'd start to hear everyone talking a little different than me. And then I'd go back to San Francisco, and I'd hear everyone talking different than me. And now the same thing happened in New York. So I've lived in three accent places, and so I'm a little aware of it. And my girlfriend Miranda says when we travel to Canada or I talk to Canadians, I sound more Canadian. It's very strange.
5: You are Canadian, David.
6: I am. I just recently became a dual citizen, but not important. My one friend said to me, congratulations and condolences, which I think sums my feelings on the matter perfectly without saying more. But yeah, it's called accommodation, and people do it subconsciously. And Monkeys do it too. That's why we're here.
5: Apparently, yeah. So this...
6: Oh, wait, I didn't even introduce you because you interrupted me. Dr. Cliff Redford's here. He's a veterinarian. It's Vet Talk or Pet Talk. Boom, we did it.
5: Beautiful. Excellent. All right. Researchers at the University of Zurich and the German Primate Center carried out a study...
6: Now, is that for primates that have German nationality, or is that for all primates and the researchers there are German?
5: I don't know. I think if they're there, they're at least, what are their residents? What's a permanent resident?
6: Okay.
5: They're a permanent resident at least. I don't.
6: But is it a primate center to research German primates?
5: I don't know.
6: And maybe the center's located in, let's say, France?
5: I don't know.
6: Or is it a primate center in Germany that researches all primates?
5: I'm not sure, but what I am learning from this conversation is while monkeys and people may change the way they speak depending on who they're talking to, you will always be a smart aleck, David.
6: Give it to me.
5: There you go. Okay. So apparently not only humans, but marmoset monkeys start to adjust this tone they have called a trill, which is like a... Sure, I don't know. It sounded like Chewbacca. That was very good.
6: I think a trill is when you roll your R's, no?
5: I'm not sure.
6: Okay.
5: I'm not sure. And the marmoset monkeys, when they what they did was they recognized these changes in these sounds, which I wouldn't be able to figure it out, but they're smarter than me when it comes to this. They have better ears. And so what they started doing is they would take two monkeys and pair them together. So an arranged marriage, let's say, and they would spend time together and they would find that within a couple of months, within 2 months, their trills, their vocalizations towards each other both changed. So it wasn't like one was the alpha vocalist and the other was the beta vocalist. They both made adjustments to each other and almost created a slightly different accent that was unique just for them too. And the researchers basically say this helps us see that there's some social interaction and it bonds them to each other better. So the banter that you and I have, David, is very specific to just you and me. Mm-hmm. Please don't cheat on me by having the same banter with somebody else.
6: I would never.
5: Because I will know. And I'll be like, what accent am I finding on your voice? Who have you been talking to, David? Mm. What other veterinarian?
6: Wow. It's a whole new level of monkey infidelity.
5: There you go. We are but beasts and creatures and primitive men and women deep down inside. So they want to do more research. They want to do more research to see if it actually changes their oxytocin, which is like the love hormone, to make it so that they become more comfortable with each other when they change their languages. But this might be an indication that, one, your mom isn't just making up the British accent. It is a natural form of social comfort that she is making her friend be more comfortable. And I would also argue that there is no British accent when it comes to speaking English. That is the way the language sounds when you speak it properly, because it is the Queen's English.
6: What are you, some sort of, you know, UK nonsense? It's every dialect is valid. And every, like, Canadian English, American English, British English, South African English, it's all valid.
5: Yeah, I would argue it's not a dialect. A dialect means it's a change from the actual. It's almost another language.
6: All right, whatever you call it.
5: Whatever
6: regional
5: you call it.
6: Variant, whatever you, Mr. Linguist here.
5: Apparently, I'm a smart aleck as well. I think that's what we're figuring out from
6: now.
5: This.
6: I recently covered this story with Jesse Rogerson about whales in the Mediterranean.
5: Oh, okay.
6: He's our science expert, whatever. But essentially, they got like an East Coast, West Coast thing going on in the Mediterranean Sea. You know, you think of like, I don't know, the Notorious B.I.G. versus, I don't know, Dr. Dre. You got your East Coast, your West Coast rappers.
5: Yeah, that's
6: exactly what whales are doing. I hope they don't have a rivalry.
5: Yeah, they're creating it's like a clan. They're creating different cultures where they have these cliques, these codas, and I think on the east the four cliques are very close together, and on the west side of the Mediterranean Sea, the cliques are much more spaced out.
6: Huh. I feel like people in Los Angeles and California, like they talk really slow, like totally surfing, mm-hmm. you know, launch over it, hella. And then people in New York are like, hey, what are you doing? I'm walking here. Mm-hmm. I feel like that tracks. East Coast, they speak faster.
5: It does?
6: Yeah.
5: I guess so. So are we copying the sperm whales or the sperm whales copying us?
6: Well,
5: we don't know.
6: Deep question. It's just interesting that we think of our language, the way we communicate, is so different than animals, as if we're somehow not animals. I get that we have bigger brains. I get that we can make things like, I don't know, what can we make? Cars, airplanes, spaceships, computers.
5: Can you make a car? Can you make
6: yeah,
5: a computer?
6: I've done all
5: can
6: that.
5: You make a spaceship?
6: Yeah, make
5: See,
6: a spaceship.
5: That's the thing. We like to think we're smart, but it is a very small, small percentage that could actually make any of those things. We just know how to use them.
6: Yeah, we know that other smart people did it. Right.
5: Yeah, that's right.
6: When I say and, we, I don't mean me.
5: And we're a part of that species, so therefore, yay, go team human.
6: I probably could. I mean, I do have a computer, like a software engineering degree, and I do know how like microchips work, kind of. I mean, I learned that 20 years ago. So theoretically, maybe.
5: I couldn't help you. All I could do is make sure that our food animals are healthy so that we don't starve.
6: I couldn't make a computer. What am I even saying? I can't even turn mine on. I can't even print. Okay. I have a computer science degree and I can't even print. So that's, I can't figure out my printer, dude. I don't know what's going on. Anyway, back to the original thing. We think of ourselves separate from animals, but then like even the way that we talk and interact with people, our distant cousins, the monkey, and our extremely distant cousins, the whales, do the same thing. Kind of amazing.
5: Yeah, we are so egotistical to think that we are so much smarter than, let's say, sperm whales. They don't have opposable thumbs, so they can't tie knots and create the wheel, but they don't need to because they can travel around the oceans and the seas without us. And I think we're going to find over the next handful of generations that a lot of these animals are a lot more intelligent than we think. They're just intelligent in a different way. So
6: check out Dr. Cliff's podcast. It is called Vet Life. Dr. Cliff's a veterinarian. He joins us most every week for vet talk or pet talk. Cliff, it's been a joy having you here.
5: Forget about it.
6: Oh, just ahead, everybody dreads getting a jury duty letter. But what if serving on a jury can help you trust the court and justice system more? Well, that's what new research found. Details in a moment.
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6: Oh no, that letter comes in the mail. You open it up, you've been summoned for jury duty, a thing that a lot of people complain about. Okay, I want to talk about that, but I also want to talk about how folks don't really trust the justice system much. But there's a piece of research that found something kind of cool. When people actually serve on a jury, they tend to trust judges and trust the system a lot more. So why is that? Let's discuss it with Sean Patterson, a communication researcher at the University of Pennsylvania. Sean, welcome to the show.
25: Hi, thank you so much for having me.
6: So when you actually looked into it, people don't mind serving on a jury, or maybe it's still an annoyance, but it completely can reframe how they feel about the courts and the justice system. Is this what you sought to kind of figure out?
25: Yeah, I wouldn't say that people necessarily report enjoying serving jury duty, or that they're happy that it happened. But we find that people who serve on juries have higher confidence in the courts, are more trusting of the judicial process, are more supportive of an independent judiciary, and are more likely to, ascribe positive characteristics to the judges in those cases.
6: Interesting. Let's take a step back. You mentioned to me at the commercial break that while you were doing this study, you got a jury duty letter. Did you actually go? What was it like for you?
25: So I'm the one person out here in the world who's desperately hoping and praying that he gets put on a jury. I get the letter. I'm so excited. I get to the courthouse. I'm sitting there. I fill out my form. They take us to the elevator to take us up to the courtroom. And between the elevator and getting to the top, they settled the case.
6: It's anticlimactic.
25: And so we don't even get off the elevator. They take us back down. They hand us our $7 check for our day's service and send us on our way. And everybody else is like, yes, yeah. And I'm sitting there just like, well, how soon can I come back?
6: I wonder if they would have excused you if you're like, hey, I research how people feel about juries. I wonder if they would have said, no, you can't serve on a jury. You can't be non-biased or whatever.
25: Yeah, I'm probably the first filter point.
6: That's actually not the worst excuse. I can't be on a jury because I research them heavily. Anyway, okay, back to on topic here. Going in, people who've never served, what is often their view of the court system, of the justice system, of judges, of how it all works?
25: So we've, baseline in the population, we've seen a general decline in trust towards the judiciary over the past few years. It's accelerated much more so in our views of the U.S. Supreme Court. So particularly after the Dobbs decision. Public trust in the Supreme Court has declined pretty significantly. But we've also seen that start to trickle down to other federal courts and people's views of courts in their state. So, you know, these people who are about to serve on a jury for the first time are entering the courthouse with, let's just say, lower levels of trust than they probably had 10, 20 years ago.
6: So this show, it airs in Canada, one of the places it airs. Can you frame it a little bit for me for someone who doesn't know about what the Dobbs decision is and the ways in which folks mistrust the court a little bit?
25: So in 2022, the U.S. Supreme Court issued the Dobbs v. Jackson decision, which said that the U.S. Constitution, so the national constitution,
6: sure,
25: does not protect a woman's right to access an abortion.
6: Yes.
25: And so that decision then allowed all 50 states to set their own rules about who can and cannot access an abortion.
6: Got it. Okay. So general population, trust declining, you get that summons, you go to court. What ends up happening to a person when they actually observe the process, and how does it change how they feel about the courts?
25: So the key thing that happens when the key thing that makes jury duty work is that deliberative process of you actually implementing implementing justice through the jury, going there, seeing how these cases unfold, having an actual say in the outcome. It makes you feel like the system is working. You see how both sides operate in the courtroom, and it makes people just think that the process is more fair. We in addition to these effects that we see, the people, you know, they trust the courts more. We also see that they become more engaged in their communities. They become more likely to vote. Serving on a jury and kind of seeing a government institution working has these spillover effects in a wide range of things.
6: And do you come to understand this by interviewing people before and after they serve in a jury? How do you test something like this, like in your research?
25: So other researchers have done interviewing juries before and after service. The way that we did it was we did a nationally representative survey of the U.S. population. And one of the questions we asked is, did you serve on a jury in the past 5 years? And so for those in our survey, we just compared those who said they hadn't served in a jury with those who had.
6: To me, one interesting thread of this, and maybe it's not even about courts, but it's that people kind of like may not trust their government's institutions until they actually participate in them. And the lesson, the takeaway is like, actually, hey, participate, vote, get involved. And then you'll come to think these things that you don't trust, or you'll understand how they work, and you might get more trust in them. Is that a fair takeaway? I know you only specifically research the courts.
25: I would add participate in them and see them working as they were designed. So that's the thing. Like when you go to the courthouse, it is a very regimented process. It's very structured. It's very formal. And they talk, you know, part of that training that you get as a would-be juror really hammers home the importance of what you're doing there. And kind of seeing these institutions work and work well, that will make you, you know, feel like they're actually working.
6: And what would you want to tell people who, when they

0: to do. What would you want to say to the average person who's never been on a jury and they have a negative view of the whole operation?
1: I think everybody would benefit from this process. It shows how to deliberate constructively, how to disagree productively. It's going to give you a toolkit to make you a better citizen and to make you a better member of the community. And so, you know, serving on a jury is your way of contributing to all of those values that we want from our government.
0: You know, I just got U.S. citizenship. I'm a Canadian, and I'm going to register to vote soon. And I know that once I do that, I'm on the list for the courts to pick me. And I was talking to my girlfriend about this, and I was like, oh, I don't want to do it. I don't want to be summoned. I don't want to take a day off of work, all that. And she said, actually doing this is like a fascinating experience. You get to learn about people, your fellow jurors. You get to learn about the judge, the courts. When she convinced me that it was actually something that could be a lot of fun, and I think people don't think about it. They just kind of default to, oh, this is going to be a waste of time. And so the fascinating nature of just like observing how it all works, but also what you're telling me, that you may actually get more trust in like a fundamental institution in society, seems like we shouldn't be sighing every time we get a summons.
1: Yeah. And, you know, one of the problems that we talk about in the paper is actually, you know, there's been a big decline in the number of people who are serving on juries. Fewer trials go to jury, fewer people are getting called, and so fewer people are actually getting this experience. And so it's probably not the big contributor to why we're seeing a decline in trust in the courts overall, but it is kind of contributing in some small way to this bigger decline.
0: What's the solution to that? Like convincing prosecutors not to settle? Like, I mean, or is that too big a question for the time we have?
1: I would say that's probably too big of a question for us. But, you know, our solution is that, you know, there are other ways that we can see these institutions working and working well. And, you know, a lot of courts around the country do things like mock trials and bringing kids to the courts to see proceedings and, you know, you recently became a citizen, naturalization ceremonies, things like this that allow the public to get into the courts and to see them operating well. These are the types of opportunities that are going to build trust back in those institutions.
0: Sean Patterson is a communication researcher at the University of Pennsylvania. Sean, this has been a great chat. Thanks for joining me.
1: Thanks so much for having me.
0: Just ahead, is your romantic partner making your stress levels better or worse? Well, the science can't answer that question. We'll tell you how in a moment.
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9: When life gets tough and things get stressful, some couples seem to bounce back while others stay rattled for a long time. A new study suggests the secret might not be the stress itself. The secret to working through adversity is how partners respond to it together. Let's discuss it. What does this all mean? We're here with Robert Paul Juster, who is a neuroscientist and psychiatry professor at the University of Montreal. Rob, welcome to the show.
10: Hi, David. Thanks for having me.
9: So what do we mean by stress recovery?
10: Yeah, that's a great question. I mean, a lot of words are thrown around: resistance, resilience, recovery. So basically what we do in my work, in my lab, is we bring people into our lab to stress them out.
9: I love that. What does that even mean?
10: Yeah, it's a good question. I mean, I've spent my career stressing people out and collecting their spit. We do this because it gives us an indication of how they respond to stress, and that provides us information on their risk of developing physical and health conditions. So in this literature, generally men produce more stress hormones than women. That's a finding we see a lot in our work. But women respond on questionnaires being more stressed out to stressors than guys. So is this a sex difference? Is this a gender difference? Who knows?
9: Okay, so you bring people in your lab. And what about couples? How do you test them under stress?
10: Great question. So they come in as a couple, and we ask one of them randomly to support the other while the other one is exposed to the stressor. And what we found in this research about 30 years ago was that there's a very big gender difference between the nature of support. So in general, males will benefit a lot more from being in the presence of their girlfriend in terms of stress hormones, so they'll produce a lot less. And it's completely the reverse for girls. They will actually produce more cortisol, the main stress hormone, when they're in the presence of their boyfriend. And so we were like, okay, this is really interesting. Is this sex differences? Is this explained by biology? Or is this maybe how people are socialized? So we said, listen, why don't we do this study with LGBTQ plus couples as compared to cisgender heterosexual couples? And what we do is we expose them to the stressor to look at reactivity. So how much they go from a baseline to their highest level.
9: What is an example of a stressor? Like, I'm picturing me and my girlfriend in your study, and then like the interviewer in the room brings up my ex-wife, and all of a sudden both of us are stressed out. Like, what would be an example of a scenario?
10: There's mental arithmetic that we do. There's a mock job interview. There are some labs who will actually simulate like a conflict, so like a marital conflict. Some studies will actually ask, like, describe a time that you were discriminated. Any kind of situation that makes you feel like you've lost control will actually produce stress hormones. So,
9: got it.
10: These hormones are very socially modulated, which is different from pain and fear, which is more adrenaline. And those stressors tend to be more things like electric shocks, pain, things like that. Cortisol is very socially modulated, and its purpose ultimately is to mobilize energy for the fight or flight response, but then to shut down all systems that are not necessary, so reproduction, immune functioning, and then turn on those that are important, so glucose metabolism, brain activation. And so that's the reactivity part of the stress response. But then once the stressor is not there, you need to recover. And that's how quickly do you go from your maximal level to your baseline.
9: And that's where the support of a partner comes in, and that's what you're studying here?
10: Exactly. So we're studying everything. We're studying like how people are stressed when they arrive, how much they react, and then how much they recover. And each of those phases tells you different information. And in the context of a couple, you'd expect that the support that the partner will provide will help them recover their stress reactivity.
9: Okay, back to the study. We got heterosexual couples dealing with stress. What happens after? We have LGBTQ couples reacting to stress. What happens after? What can we learn about our partners, ourselves, and how we recover from stress from your study?
10: There were two main findings that were really interesting and really novel. First, LGBTQ plus couples recovered quicker than cisgender heterosexual couples. So what that means is that their return to baseline in terms of stress hormones was faster than cisgender heterosexuals. And the second point is that it was actually explained by a more kind of like sync fusional exchange between the supportive partner and the stress partner. So they were more attentive, they were more expressive, and in so doing, they were taking on a little bit of the stress of the stress partner, because we also measured cortisol of the non-stress partners, which was not what we saw with heterosexual cisgender people. So this kind of begs the question, what could explain this? We know that there's a lot of literature talking about families of choice. So LGBTQ plus people that sometimes are rejected from their family will seek their own kind to make friends, to have bonds.
9: Yeah, this concept of the chosen family. It's not unique to queer folks, but it's pretty it's common in that community.
10: Exactly. And we think that the sort of shared experience of stigma provides this sort of the sink, ultimately, in terms of being able to process stressors in a way that is mutually beneficial. We didn't see that pattern among heterosexual cisgender couples, which, you know, maybe there's other things that they will be better at than LGBTQ plus people. But we right now, this really points to kind of almost a bit of a resilience process going among LGBTQ plus people, which is nice news around Pride.
9: Yeah, it certainly is. So for any kind of couple, how would you recommend they behave to things that are stressful? For example, I live in New York. You stand in the wrong place on the sidewalk. All of a sudden, I'm standing there with my girlfriend, with Miranda, and a stranger, and they're screaming at me, "Get out of here, I'm walking here." And we both get stressed out. How would you recommend couples respond to stress so that they can recover from it well?
10: I mean, living in New York, you're best to just stay in your own neighborhood.
9: Never leave your house. All right, that's...
10: The main message is, and there's a lot of research in couples therapy and sexual health that talks about, like, how do people express their love? Is it provisional love? Is it emotional love? Is it communicative love? I think people are going to be really unique in how they benefit from the support of their partner. And I think being able to be extremely attentive to what helps your partner in situations of stress is really the take-home message of this work. I should point out that, you know, there's very little work that's been done looking at this where we stress people out and look at couples. So I think a lot more needs to be done. I think looking at interventions and actually seeing how can we tailor different, you know, communication among partners so that they can benefit in situations of stress would be kind of like the next step for this kind of research. We're also thinking that we want to continue doing this protocol and looking at intersections. So what is it like being an LGBTQ plus couple where someone has a serious health condition or has accessibility challenges or is a double or triple minority? The purpose of this is really to understand how does the social environment impact people's biology.
9: Is it appropriate to stay calm while your partner stress out and just say, "Don't worry, it'll be fine"? Should you be more attentive and be like, "Oh, this is horrible. I want to help you. what would be like a quick way to respond or the best way to respond when your partner is getting totally stressed out?
10: To be attentive, to mirror their stress. So I think that one of the best strategies is just to really listen and support them and kind of mirror back their expression. But not everyone's going to benefit from that. You know, there's some people who are going to just get more stressed out. So it really is a case-by-case thing. And I can think it also changes within a couple. But there's going to be certain moments where one partner might be a better support than the other. So it's very dynamic as well. So I think it's really ultimately listening to your partner and identifying what they benefit from.
9: I mean, that sounds like a good strategy to me. I love that you have a lab, Rob, where you stress people out. Are there any fun experiments you've done in the past that people would be surprised by?
10: I mean, I was kind of the first to really look at LGBTQ+ people, and we find actually all kinds of inversions. So gay and bisexual men respond a lot more like heterosexual cisgender women. So they're not producing as much stress hormones as cisgender males. Lesbians are responding a lot more like cisgender heterosexual males. It's partially explained by higher levels of testosterone. That's partially explained by being more stigmatized. So it's very complicated, very transdisciplinary research where we need to take all kinds of different measures to get a sense of what's going on.
9: Well, Robert Paul Juster is a neuroscientist and psychiatry professor at the University of Montreal. Rob, I've enjoyed the chat. Thanks for being on the show.
10: Yeah, thanks for having me.
9: That's a wrap on our Friday Night Last show. Thanks for tuning in.

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11: From the national newsroom of the Canadian Press, I'm John Kennedy. The death toll in Venezuela rose to 1,430 people today. Some 10,000 people are missing, and Caracas-based journalist Tony Frangi Mawad said people are mobilizing response networks as government struggles to respond.
12: The response from the state has been very soft, very mild, and the arrival of aid from abroad happened, you know, 2 days after the earthquake, so time is against us.
11: Jorge Rodriguez, leader of the Venezuela National Assembly, said in an official update on state TV that more than 3,000 people have been injured and more than 400 aftershocks have been recorded since the devastating twin earthquakes struck

0: 3 days ago. British Columbia Premier David Eby says his first-ever trade trip to China will involve pitching the province to potential customers for BC companies. He says one meeting will involve meeting the PetroChina officials, which is involved with the impending final investment decision for a major LNG expansion project worth billions to the BC economy. Eby says he has been briefed by both the RCMP and the Canadian Security Intelligence Service in advance of his trip.
1: It's an incredibly challenging balance. So for our part, in preparation for this trip, I've had briefings from both the RCMP and from CSIS to make sure that our team is fully aware of how to minimize risk and to maximize opportunities while visiting, making sure that we're fully aware of any potential concerns that may be out there. And that is unfortunately something that we increasingly need to do in this current global environment.
0: Eby says he's approaching the trip with excitement and caution and hopes that China will lift tariffs that are currently impacting BC, including in the seafood sector. Nova Scotia's offshore energy regulator has approved several companies and groups on a bid for seabed licenses for Canada's first offshore wind farms. The qualified bidders have to meet financial, legal, and technical, as well as social, requirements, although some names may remain confidential. A formal call for bids is expected later this year, with federal and provincial ministers reviewing the proposals. Premier Tim Houston says offshore wind could help Nova Scotia become a major energy producer, with the province now aiming for up to 40 gigawatts. Montrealers gathered in Griffintown to mark the legend of Mary Gallagher, a 19th century sex worker who was murdered in 1879. The story says her ghost returns every 7 years on June 27th to search for her severed head. An actress portrayed Gallagher during the event, recounting the tale of her killing by a former best friend. Organizers say the event helps keep the urban legend alive while remembering Griffintown's working-class Irish history. This is the Canadian Press. In sports, Vernon Adams Jr. passed for 229 yards and 3 touchdowns as the Calgary Stampeders knocked off the BC Lions 41-33 tonight in a battle of 0-2 CFL teams. The West Division tilt was played in Kelowna, BC, due to the Lions' usual home of BC Place Stadium being used for World Cup matches. Corey Seager hit a solo home run, Jake Berger had 3 hits and drove in 2, and the Texas Rangers beat the Toronto Blue Jays 7-4 today. The Rangers have won 6 of the past 9 games, while the Jays have lost 5 in a row, 3 straight against Texas. The Calgary Wild's Northern Super League winless streak grew to 8 games today after surrendering a late goal in a 1-0 setback to the visiting Halifax Tides. The last place Wild, who have 6 losses and 2 draws to start the NSL campaign, gave up a goal to Saorla Miller in the 82nd minute at McMahon Stadium. From the Canadian Press, I'm John Kennedy.
2: 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We've all got our favorite comedy podcasts that make us laugh, history podcasts that teach us something we didn't know, news podcasts that keep us informed, and true crime podcasts, which we seemingly can't get enough of. 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
3: The prairie wind of southern Alberta has a strange way of carrying sound. Out on the open plains, miles from the nearest city, it slips through tall grass and through the thin cracks of buildings that have stood for more than a century in a place where the past is meant to feel safe. Where you can visit for an afternoon before returning to the present. But sometimes, the past doesn't stay where it's supposed to. Because near Pincher Creek, there's a quiet historic village that during the day feels peaceful, where visitors wander from house to house, listening to guides talk about pioneer life. Each building has its own story and its own past. Every wall, every floorboard, every doorway once belonged to people who lived their entire lives inside them. People who laughed, people who struggled, people who died. But sometimes, when the wind moves just right across the prairie, it carries sounds with it that don't quite belong to the present anymore. A step behind you, a creak from an empty room, and as visitors wander, peering into kitchens and parlors, imagining the lives that once unfolded inside those old walls, the prairie wind carries the echoes of the past in ways that can't be explained.
4: This lady came up to the Cox house, and she said, "You guys all look so amazing, and it's so wonderful that you and that lady upstairs are dressed the same. You just look fabulous with your bonnets and your scarves." And my mom looked at her and was like, "The who?" She's like, "That lady up there. I can see her right now. She's dressed in a bonnet and a dress, just like you." And that lady was adamant. "There's a lady. She's standing right there." And she then went along her way, and I went upstairs. There's nothing there. Nothing there. But that lady was adamant she saw someone up there.
3: I'm Nadine Bailey, and this is Haunted Canada. Today, I'm joined by Mallory Salmon as we travel to a remote corner of Canada's frontier, to a place that is a peaceful museum by day, but by night, is home to something much more unsettling. This is the Kootenay Brown Historical Park. There's a different kind of quiet that settles over the prairie foothills. That's often what visitors notice when they first arrive at Kootenay Brown Historical Park. Located in the small ranching community of Pincher Creek in southwestern Alberta. Long before weathered cabins and historic storefronts stood where the Rocky Mountains rise from the open prairie, this land was the ancestral territory of the Siksika Sakapi, also known as the Blackfoot Confederacy. The Confederacy includes the Piikani, Kainai, and Siksika nations, whose presence on this land stretches back countless generations. The Stoney Nakoda and Tsuut'ina nations also shared deep historical connections to the region, because this is where bison moved across the grasslands in enormous herds. Trade routes crossed the valleys, seasonal camps rose and disappeared with the changing of seasons. But everything began to change in the mid-1800s as ranchers, traders, and settlers began to arrive in this windswept corner of the West. They followed cattle trails and wagon roads that wound through the foothills of the Rockies, drawn by opportunity and the promise of land. Life here was unpredictable and often dangerous. Winters were harsh. Storms could sweep across the plains without warning, and survival depended on resilience, hard work, and sometimes a little luck. Yet, despite the hardships, a community that would eventually become Pincher Creek slowly began to take shape. Some were ranchers searching for grazing land. Others were traders following routes that connected Montana to the Canadian plains. And a few were adventurers, men willing to gamble their lives on the uncertain promise of the frontier. One of those men would eventually give his name to the park in today's episode. John George Kootenay Brown is closely tied to this rugged landscape. He is often remembered as one of the most colorful and adventurous figures of the Canadian frontier. Brown's nickname, Kootenay, came from his association in the 1880s with the First Nations tribe of the same name. Born on October 10, 1839, in Enniskillen, County Clare, Ireland, Brown's early life was marked with hardship. He was orphaned at a young age, then raised by his grandmother, who was determined to secure a future for her grandson. So she wrote persistent letters to the British War Office. And it paid off. In 1857, she finally got her response, and Brown was granted a military commission without purchase. This meant he received the rank based on merit, seniority, or death vacancies, rather than buying it. This was an exemption to the 18th-19th century British Army purchase system and allowed soldiers to advance without personal fortune. With this commission, he joined the 8th Regiment as an ensign and briefly served in India. But the regimented life of a British officer did not hold his attention for long. In 1861, Brown resigned his commission, sold it, and set out for the Cariboo Goldfields in the newly formed colony of British Columbia. Like many prospectors chasing fortune in the West, this venture proved unsuccessful. By March 1865, Brown had taken work as a constable, even though he had a bad case of gold fever. So that summer, he traveled with four men through the Rocky Mountains towards Fort Edmonton, determined to try their luck. During their journey through the boundary South Kootenay Pass, the group came upon the stunning landscape surrounding Kootenay and Waterton Lakes in what is now southwestern Alberta. The rugged beauty of the region left a lasting impression. Years later, Brown remembered that moment and returned to make his home there. In the meantime, he worked as a trapper and later as a constable along Wild Horse Creek, a tributary of the Kootenay River. By 1865, he was already traveling further east towards Waterton Lakes, but along the way, his travels took a dangerous turn. Brown encountered a Blackfoot war party and was wounded during the encounter. Separated from his companions, he struggled across the plains alone before eventually reaching Duck Lake in present-day Saskatchewan. There, he spent the winter with a Métis community before continuing east the following spring to Upper Fort Garry, known now as the City of Winnipeg. On September 26, 1868, Brown married his first wife, Olivia Linus, a Métis woman in Pembina, North Dakota. They would go on to have three children. That same year, Brown found employment with the United States Army as a civilian trapper and guide. For the next 6 years, he worked as a carrier, contractor, interpreter, and scout, guiding expeditions across some of the most unforgiving terrain in the West. It was dangerous work. He had to survive harsh weather, accidents, and hostile encounters, including one terrifying incident in which he was briefly captured by Sitting Bull. The Hunk Papa Lakota leader, who led his people during years of resistance against United States government policies. Brown left military employment in 1874 and traveled north to rejoin his wife's Métis community. A few years later, after a brief and controversial stint in jail following a fatal altercation, he finally made good on the promise he had made years earlier. He returned to the land that had captured his imagination all those years earlier. In 1877, Brown settled near what is now Waterton Lakes National Park and built a homestead cabin in the wilderness. From there, he worked as a rancher, guide, and eventually a forest ranger. He became known locally as a fierce advocate for protecting the landscape. In fact, Brown played an important role in promoting the preservation of the Waterton region, which would later become a national park. But the life of a frontier settler was never easy. Olivia passed away sometime between 1883 and 1885. In the years that followed, Brown was remarried to Chipe Thai Kwakasun, a Cree woman who came to live with Brown and is said to have been an excellent shot, keeping Brown company on his travels and hunting trips. When the Northwest Rebellion broke out in 1885, Brown served as a chief scout for the Rocky Mountain Rangers, helping guide militant forces through the rugged terrain he knew so well. Kootenai was named Insupi by the indigenous people of the area. Brown spent the rest of his life living and working in Waterton. Sadly, in July 1916, at the age of 51, Brown passed away. After his passing, Kootenai Brown became interwoven into Southern Alberta's history. And when the time came to name a living museum about 45 kilometers away from his beloved Waterton, his was the name at the top of the list.
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3: Kootenai Brown Historical Park has grown into a window into the prairie frontier. Located in the town of Pincher Creek, the park is only a 30-minute drive from Kootenai Brown's former home in Waterton National Park.
4: It's located on about 6 acres of land in the heart of Pincher Creek, and you get to walk through our grounds, through our historical buildings. We have over 33. And it's not a red rope museum. This one you can actually step right into, and it's as if the people who live there had just stepped out of the room. Very interactive.
3: That's Mallory Salmon. She's a collection technologist with the Kootenai Brown Historical Park, and she said the museum focuses on Alberta's history, mainly from 1878 onwards, and gives visitors a glimpse into the lives of the early settlers who built the area. And the story of how Pincher Creek got its name is an unusual one.
4: So it goes back to William Samuel Lee. He came out here in 1868, and he was looking for gold in the creek over here. This creek was known as Spitzy by the Bagani people, and that just means tall trees. So he came out here, and he realized there was no gold. But his real fortune came in the cattle industry and the oil industry. While he was looking for gold, he managed to lose a pair of his pincers. And pincers are an ancient tool used for shoeing horses, pounding in nails. It's really a multi-purpose tool, and they were extremely expensive in 1868. So he was disheveled. He was so upset, and he would tell anyone he came across, "If you saw those pincers in the creek, those are mine." So about 10 years later, the Mounties came from Fort McLeod. The Mounties needed a place to raise sturdy mounts for all the terrain and the plains. So they started a remount farm pretty close to where Lee was. And one day they were in the creek and they found the pinchers. So they started to report from a place called Pincher Creek.
3: As Mallory mentioned earlier, the park is made up of buildings from across southern Alberta, each with its own story. And the first one they got gave the museum its name.
4: In 1970, we got our first exhibit, which was the Kootenai Brown Cabin. And in subsequent years, we've added to the village. We have over 33 historical buildings. Most of them are original structures, but they are not original to the site. They were all brought from the surrounding area and district, and they're all the same era from 1878, but also it continues on into 1980s and even today. So it's a growing, living museum, and we have over 30,000 artifacts, all from those times. So most of our buildings were donated. So people, they would call up and say, my grandfather has this building that was once used as the school or the church or whatever. And we are able to bring them to our area. This happens a lot nowadays with all the old homesteads. People will come and say, my grandfather, he just passed away and he has all of this stuff in his back barn or his back shed. And you'd be amazed to see what you find in those places. We found so many different artifacts from our frontier times and even like significant ones for specific people, like the big names of our community.
3: Over 30 historic structures and tens of thousands of artifacts. Walking through the village today is like stepping directly into the late 1800s. But that authenticity is also what gives the place its eerie atmosphere, because so much of it is real. Door handles touched by those that are now long gone. Every floorboard has carried footsteps from generations ago, and some can still be heard today. Late in the evening, when the museum grounds are quiet, some people claim to hear heavy footsteps moving across the wooden floor inside a small cabin that was once an old Northwest Mounted Police outpost. The Northwest Mounted Police later became the RCMP, but they first arrived in southern Alberta during the 1870s as part of Canada's effort to bring law and order to the frontier. They patrolled ranch country, prevented cattle rustling, monitored whiskey traders, and protected settlers and travelers.
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16: A beloved 75-year-old man washing up, getting ready for bed, is brutally beaten and killed. 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
5: 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All right, let's get to it.
3: One of the earliest structures connected to the force in Pincher Creek helped anchor the early settlement that later became the town. The post, found in the museum, is a small structure built from logs harvested from the nearby river. Its weathered timbers stand as a reminder of the lawmen who once patrolled the area. Just outside the building, you can find old headstones.
4: On our property, we have some gravestones that were saved after the bodies were relocated, all from historical times. So one of them has a reputation among visitors and staff for being, let's say, occupied. The gravestone belonged to Sergeant William Brock Wild, who was killed in the line of duty. He was chasing someone who had murdered 3 people and was shot out of his saddle. Apparently, when they found his body, it was the dead of winter and his pooled blood had frozen him to the ground. We have had reports from our visitors that there's this really icy cold spot while you walk past. It makes the hair on your neck stand right up. And even on the hottest day, you will walk by and feel this plume of cold air run past you. And some will sense a presence there. We've had reports of that. And they say it then follows them around the park. And we've kind of coined this presence as the lurker, because it feels like someone is on your back or right up next to your back, just pressed against you, and it follows you around the park. The gravestone is located right next to the Northwest Mounted Police Barracks, because back when that man was buried, he was also buried in the Northwest Police Barracks, and then was moved in later years to the RCMP Memorial Graveyard. So the gravestone stood over his grave for about 50 years before he was moved and had a new one. So many people who believe in the attachment theory will say he's still there.
3: Another story told in local tours involves the appearance of a shadowy figure near the cabin. Witnesses have described seeing a tall figure wearing what looks like a wide-brimmed campaign hat, standing briefly in the doorway, then disappearing when approached. Whether imagination or trick of light, The image matches a silhouette of a 19th century Northwest Mounted Police officer, which is probably why many believe Sergeant William Brock Wilde is a permanent resident inside the historical park. If visitors continue further along, they will find the Fishburne School. The small building was more than just a classroom. It was the heart of the community and the gathering place for political meetings, card parties, dances, and concerts. This frame structure continued to be the local school until a new building was built. Inside, visitors will find rows of small desks facing a chalkboard. Children from distant ranches would ride or walk miles just to attend class. During winter, snow could pile up against the door. Sometimes the teacher and students stayed overnight nearby if the weather turned bad. But every now and then, Mallory said, something has been found inside.
4: So during our Midnight Macabre event, a group of people who were friends of our archivist decided to go into the Fishburne Schoolhouse to use a spirit box and exercise these new skills they'd learned. The Fishburne Schoolhouse came to our place in the 70s again. It was located up in Fish Creek. And burn is the Scottish word for creek. And it was started by Arthur and Margaret Fish and was established in 1893. So this building was used as the one-room schoolhouse for many, many years. And in the 60s, that's when it actually was closed. But up into the 60s, it was used for grade schools from 1 to 8. And the youngest kids sat in the front, the eldest in the back, and the eldest would fill up the water tankard and they would stoke the fire every morning. So this building has quite a rich history. We have several teachers who have defied all odds and worked over 30 years there. We have quite a few spectacular pioneers, and everyone used this building for community events, that kind of stuff. Well, during Midnight Macabre, the archivist and her friends, they went into this building and they started asking questions to the spirit box. They heard a lot of strange remarks. The ones that were screamed at them were, "Get out, you are so annoying, you're so irritating." And the archivist said, this kind of sounded like a child, you know, the way that a child would say, "You're so annoying, like, get out of here, this is my place." That was the kind of feeling of the voice, is what she said. That happened during Midnight Macabre, so there's been lots of audible sightings. And our last sighting there happened to me. And I was locking up the buildings like I always did. And as soon as I got to that building, I was distracted. Usually I'm listening to music or I'm doing something like that, but this time I wasn't. But I felt like I was lost in thought, you know, thinking about the history of something, whatever. But as I opened the door, I heard a kid giggle, and I saw a little boy sitting at a desk. And just as fast as I saw him, he stood up and he ran straight to the window.
3: A desk shifting, a chair moving, a little boy quietly standing up from a seat. These are all things that visitors have experienced inside the schoolhouse. And they're not the only ones.

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11: A beloved 75-year-old man washing up, getting ready for bed, is brutally beaten and killed. 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
0: 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If you've been listening to the show for a while, you're probably used to us playing a featured episode from front to back from a special podcast. Well, now we've expanded the show to a new two-hour format. So every single week on the show, you'll get two featured episodes, two different podcasts to turn you on to maybe some of your new favorites. All right, let's get to it.
11: Schools may have been the hearts of frontier towns, but banks were among the most important buildings because by the late 1800s and early 1900s,
5: ranching in southern Alberta was booming, and communities like Pinder Creek needed reliable financial institutions. Branches helped ranchers store cash from cattle sales, take out loans for land and livestock, finance equipment, and supplies. These banks were often small, sturdy wooden buildings with a teller counter, a small office for the manager, and a heavy steel vault to store money and records. Mallory said visitors today can find one of the oldest banks in the region at Kootenay Brown Historical Park.
17: It's the Turcotte Bank Building. So it was the Bank of Commerce, established in 1905 in Pincher Creek. And the new version of this bank is actually CIBC. The building has been around since 1906. It was during a Spooky Town event. And Spooky Town is our child event where businesses will sponsor one of our historical buildings and hand out candy to trick-or-treaters. So you get to trick-or-treat a frontier village. And it was during this event that this boy kept staring at the upstairs window, and he would not leave. His parents said, "We need to leave. We've got candy. We've got why are you staying here?" And the boy said, "No, I want to stay. I want to stay." And they said, "Why?" And he said, "I want to keep looking at that person up there." And everyone looked. There's nothing there, but he was adamant. He said, "I want to stay. I want to know who that is." And he kept walking up the stairs and walking back down. And he stared at it for over an hour. He just would not leave. So up those stairs, we do have mannequins. We do have a few things, right? But the window he was looking at was the very top window where the attic is. There is nothing up there like that. Not even close. And he said it looked like a woman. Details aren't very clear. There's been several people who have lived in that upstairs apartment over the years, the different bankers, including Mr. Turcotte himself. If it is a person, apparition, let's say, it's most likely Mrs. Turcotte. According to that child, that's the only sighting we've had at the Turcotte. From his description, it sounds like Mrs. Turcotte. This is a story I received secondhand, so it's not, I don't have all the details. And I think the parents were creeped out, so they whisked away their son really fast. So we never got a full report, but that was a suggestion, was that it was Mrs. Turcotte.
5: Like many other buildings in the park, this structure has picked up its share of unsettling stories, as has the BA Barn. At first glance, the build looks like any other outbuilding. Weathered wood, wide doors, and the faint smell of old machinery and dust. However, inside, the barn houses a collection of vehicles and artifacts from across the region. Among them is an antique 1960s hearse that was donated to the park years ago from a local funeral home. The hearse is described as an open-glass Ford truck. When the vehicle arrived, staff made an unusual discovery. Inside the hearse was an antique embalming machine and bottles of chemicals used in the process, including formaldehyde. Today, those chemicals are kept carefully locked away, and most visitors would have no idea that they're in the barn. Mallory said most people would have no idea that they're even there, except for what happened one night after dark.
17: At Midnight Macabre, we invite our professional ghost hunter, Vicky Burles, to teach how to use paranormal equipment. And then you have the opportunity to go hunt in our buildings by yourself after hours. So it was during one of these events that a volunteer who was dressed up, saw this group of people coming out of our BA barn. And she was checking up on all the visitors, and she goes up and she asks them, you know, how the evening is going. They look really concerned, a little spooked. So the volunteer asks and says, you know, like, did you see anything in there? And they had gone in there with a spirit box, and it was one that was digital that will put up the words it hears on the screen. They said, oh yeah, we asked many questions and we got a lot of interesting answers, but one of them just doesn't make sense. The volunteer was like, okay, well, what area in the barn were you doing this? And they said, oh, we were right next to the hearse. And the best part, though, is we actually have some formaldehyde and other embalming fluids that are kept in a cupboard that are locked. But that's not known to the public. So this volunteer happened to know about that and said, did you know that we have these chemicals up in the cupboard? As soon as she said that, they got this white face and big eyes, and she just said, what's the matter? And they said, look. And they put the phone in front of her, and it said chemical. They couldn't believe it.
5: If a hearse and an embalming machine isn't enough to give visitors a bit of the creeps, all they need to do is travel down the road to the Cox House. The two-story house with a steep gable roof covered in dark shingles was built in 1886 for Mr. and Mrs. Cox along Beaver Mines Road. The house was owned by the Cox family for 83 years until it arrived at the park in 1986, and ever since then, strange things continue to happen.
17: So this is definitely the most established haunting that ever since it was brought in 1980, there has been sightings of women in the windows, voices, threats, dark feelings of not being welcome in this building. But the history goes that Mary Cox was married to A.E. Cox, and they moved into this house on a homestead in 1899. They had over 13 children, a couple of which passed away in infancy in the house. And Mrs. Cox was known as a very proper lady. She hated disrespectful guests and was very particular about her china. Her house was always spectacular. If you walk into the house today, you'll see a beautiful larder, you'll see a beautiful settee, placemats where all of her china is, as well as a living room and a staircase that leads up to Mr. Cox's office and the bedrooms. So this is a typical farmhouse, but for our area, it was considered quite a luxurious place. Lots of beautiful carpeting, the works. Our stories come from both visitors and staff, but it was the staff that have seen the most. So we have several instances where certain staff members will walk by the place during their first... We've had at least three staff members who, during their first week of work, they'd walk by the Cox House and have a distinct impression that you don't belong here. Don't come in. And several of those employees will not walk by the building. They will not walk by no matter what. And they will send other people to go in and do whatever needs doing. They just will not go in. Some of those stories are kind of creepy, but there is a way to have Mrs. Cox accept you into this building. And my sister worked here as a summer student many years ago, and she heard this from the curator at the time, that you need to ring the bell before you go in and say, Mrs. Cox, may I come in?

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1: From the national newsroom of the Canadian Press, I'm John Kennedy. BC Premier David Eby says he's approaching his first ever trip to China with excitement and caution. He says the United States has been a good partner with BC in the past, but the province is working to diversify its trade after becoming far too dependent on America.
2: British Columbians have asked the government very clearly to do the work to diversify our trade relationships around the world. As a government, we've set a goal that in the next 10 years, we want to double our international trade beyond where it is right now outside of the United States.
1: Eby's trip was scheduled between June 27th and July 3rd, but he says he's cutting the trip short to deal with the province's memorandum of understanding with the federal government. The people of Lynn Lake, Manitoba are being forced out of their homes once again as another wildfire threatens the northern community. The town has been ordered a mandatory evacuation, saying residents who haven't already left will be flown to safety over the weekend. It's the third time in just over a year Lynn Lake has faced a large-scale evacuation because of a wildfire threatening life and property. Alberta Premier Danielle Smith and Calgary Mayor Jeremy Farkas say a disagreement over noise levels during the Calgary Stampede has now been quashed.
3: Smith and Farkas say the city and Stampede event operators have agreed to keep reduced concert hours and lower decibel limits for outdoor events during this year's festival. The move is meant to respect nearby residents after last year's Stampede drew hundreds of complaints about loud noise, vibrating windows, and disorder spilling into residential streets. Now the agreement comes just before Smith's June 30th deadline for Calgary to change its noise rules or potentially face provincial intervention. David August.

0: Dean, the Canadian Press.
1: Nova Scotia has narrowed the field for what could become Canada's first ever offshore wind farm. The bidding process for companies interested in putting up these wind farms is expected to begin later this year, with governments still required to sign off before projects can move ahead. Premier Tim Houston says the industry could position Nova Scotia as a clean energy exporter, with plans ultimately calling for up to 40 gigawatts of offshore wind power. 1 week of an agreement between the U.S. and Iran has come apart. The U.S. military fired strikes into Iran after Iran struck a cargo ship with a drone in the Strait of Hormuz. ABC senior White House correspondent Selena Wang has the details.
2: That memorandum of understanding Trump signed with Iran is already fraying. Bahrain, home to a major U.S. military base, says Iranian drones targeted its territory, accusing Iran of exporting chaos and undermining regional stability. Since the war began, Tehran has repeatedly attacked neighboring Gulf states in retaliation for U.S. and Israeli attacks.
1: Meanwhile, Mexican music star Karin León is set to make history as the first performer to headline a concert at Inter Miami's new stadium. The Grammy-winning singer says taking the stage at Lionel Messi's home field is a career milestone and a chance to showcase regional Mexican music to a global audience. This is the Canadian Press. In sports, Vernon Adams Jr. passed for 229 yards and three touchdowns as the Calgary Stampeders knocked off the BC Lions 41-33 tonight in a battle of 0-2 CFL teams. The West Division tilt was played in Kelowna, BC, due to the Lions' usual home of BC Place Stadium being used for World Cup matches. Corey Seager hit a solo home run, Jake Berger had three hits and drove in two, and the Texas Rangers beat the Toronto Blue Jays 7-4 today. The Rangers have won six of the past nine games, while the Jays have lost five in a row, three straight against Texas. The Calgary Wild's Northern Super League winless streak grew to eight games today after surrendering a late goal in a 1-0 setback to the visiting Halifax Tides. The last-place Wild, who have six losses and two draws to start the NSL campaign, gave up a goal to Saorla Miller in the 82nd minute at McMahon Stadium. From the Canadian Press, I'm John Kennedy.
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4: Times are good for vinyl records. The format was all but dead until some desperate record store owners invented Record Store Day in 2008. And since then, we've seen double-digit increases in vinyl sales year after year after year. Things are so good that in several countries, the revenue brought in by selling vinyl is greater than the revenue generated by compact disc sales. We haven't seen anything like this since the late 1980s. What's driving this boom? Well, a bunch of things, from audio quality to the ability to display music that you love in your home. Hey, look at how many linear feet my record collection takes up. Not only that, but I've chosen a format that isn't portable and requires me to purchase special equipment to play it. That's how much I love music. Vinyl is also something that you can hold in your hand. Plus, there's the disc itself, the artwork, the liner notes, the lyrics, and all the tactile sensations that go with playing a record. Once you're smitten, it's not hard to move into collecting interesting records. You hit used record stores, go to record shows, and scour sites like Discogs and eBay to fill in the gaps in your vinyl library. And then there's the final leap. You become a hardcore collector and look at vinyl as an investment. You start lusting after records that are insanely rare and very valuable and, of course, very expensive. These records cost hundreds, thousands, tens of thousands, and in a couple of very special cases, hundreds of thousands of dollars. What are these records? Where can you find them? What's it going to cost me? This is a tour through some very valuable vinyl. And hey, maybe one of these records is in your music library right now.
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from 1981, a Boston band called the Tweeds with I Need That Record. And by the time this show is over, you may find yourself needing some of the vinyl that we're going to talk about. Hello again, I'm Alan Cross, and I've compiled a, well, let's call it a wish list of records that I will never be able to afford. Heck, even if I could, I'd have a miserable time trying to find them. But then again, the chase is all part of the game. I have a top 10 list of the world's most expensive vinyl at the time I put this show together. We'll count things down, plus weave in some stories about other collectibles that are also worth a substantial amount. First, though, what makes a vinyl record collectible? Well, first of all, it has to be very rare. And second, it has to be in demand. You might have the only copy of so-and-so's first 7-inch single, but if no one else wants it, it's worth nothing. Here's number 10 on our countdown list of our most valuable vinyl. In 1965, Frank Wilson recorded a song called Do I Love You? Indeed I Do. And it's the only track he recorded for Motown. About 250 copies of the demo were pressed up because neither Wilson nor Motown head Berry Gordy thought that the demo was any good. Those 250 records were destroyed, except maybe between 2 and at most 5 copies. Many years later, the song became a hit with fans of Northern Soul, a scene in part of England. These were people who loved American R&B, and the more rare, the better. And this Frank Wilson song fit the bill perfectly. In 2009, one of these super rare 7-inch singles changed hands for £25,742. That's $31,637 American or $43,197 Canadian for a single 7-inch record.

So that's number 10 on our all-time most valuable vinyl list. Now for a random rare record. U2 has sold well over 100 million records in their career, and there are a few super collectibles among them. If we go back to 1984, the band issued a translucent 45 RPM 12-inch single for Pride in the Name of Love in Australia through a subsidiary label of Island Records called Festival. Pride takes up all of side one, while side B features two versions of a song called Boomerang and another entitled 4th of July. Only about 50 copies of this 12-inch were pressed. It's not known how many of these singles still exist today, but when they do come to market, which isn't very often, they've been known to sell for around $9,000, which works out to about 12,000 Canadian. Well, obviously I can't afford that, so let's just pretend that this is on translucent Australian vinyl.

Number 9 on our list of the all-time most valuable vinyl isn't on vinyl at all. It's a super rare 78 RPM record by Tommy Johnson called Alcohol and Jake Blues. When this was released on the Paramount label in 1930, we were still using shellac to make records. They were very brittle and could smash like china, even if you just looked at it wrong. There is a small but dedicated community of people who trade in these old blues records. In 2009, this record sold for $37,000 US. That's just over 50,000 Canadian. Let's have a listen. This is a little more contemporary. When the White Stripes were still finding their sound, they pressed a 7-inch single for a song called Lafayette Blues. It was back with a track called Sugar Never Tasted So Good. This was on an obscure indie label called Italy Records. Three things make this single extremely valuable. First of all, the cover was hand-painted by Dave Buick, the founder of the label. Second, the vinyl was a red and white swirl, whereas other versions were black, red, or white. And third, there weren't many of these records pressed because they were only meant to be sold at the record release party for this single in Detroit on October 23rd, 1998. Had you been there, you would have been able to buy up one of these 15 copies in existence for about $6 at the merch table. Today, one of those records can change hands for more than $12,000.

highly desired white stripe 7-inch, but only if you have one of the 15 red and white swirl versions with the hand-painted artwork. Number 8 on our list of the all-time most collectible vinyl records isn't really that old. In 1996, a record by someone going by the name of Caustic Window finished a self-titled album. This was actually electro dance guy the Aphex Twin. As few as 5 test pressings were made before its release was canceled. Over the years, those test pressings have popped up for sale. In the late 90s, a copy sold for $13,000 US. In 2014, another copy showed up for sale for $13,500 US. In that case, a group of electronic musicians set up a Kickstarter project to raise money to buy the album and then release it digitally. By this time, the Aphex Twin was legendary in these musical circles. That Kickstarter campaign raised $47,000, and once that happened, Marcus Pearson, the creator of Minecraft, bought the physical copy in an eBay auction, and he paid $46,300. That money was then divided up between the Aphex Twin, the contributors to the Kickstarter campaign, and Doctors Without Borders. Here's a sample from that record.

0: Obviously, I do not have the $46,300 version of that record, so let's just move on to something else. Here's another random example of a collectible record. On June 15th, 1989, the first Nirvana record came out. It was called Bleach. The band was a completely non-entity at the time, recording for the perpetually broke Sub Pop Records out of Seattle. Only 1,000 copies of the original vinyl version were pressed up, and these records were white. If you were lucky enough to get your hands on one of those first original pressings today, you'd expect to pay as much as $5,500 for a copy in mint condition. But, better yet, if you had been a member of the Sub Pop Singles Club, this was a club where the label mailed you a 7-inch single every month, a random 7-inch single, you had no idea what you were going to get, you might have received something that appreciated even more. This was the very first release through the Singles Club. They were all mailed out on November 1st, 1989. The one you really want is one of the 1,000 copies hand-numbered in red pen on the white center label. An additional 200 that were not numbered probably ended up as promo copies at radio stations and music magazines. Now, there are a lot of counterfeits out there, so look at the dead wax, which is that space between where the grooves of the record run out and the label at the center. If it has an inscription, "Why don't you trade those guitars for shovels?" you may very well have something worth in the neighborhood of $10,000.
1: Bless and keep you. Bye now.
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3: Well, I know he's been buying and selling since he was a teenager.
2: His first was from his auto teacher at Beale High School, right here in London, a Renault Fugo. But then again, it could have been when he was delivering the free press on his bike and bought a 69 Torino from a neighbor. Either way, that's 40 years ago.
3: Wow, there sure has been a lot of cars since. Think he'd buy mine?
2: Probably.
4: Rick is always looking to buy. Visit Ricky Ratchets, 140 Clark Road in London.
0: This is an episode called Valuable Vinyl. I have the top 10 most expensive collectible records of all time. And I'm also weaving in stories of other records for which some people would exchange a kidney. Record number 7 on the top 10 list is a real holy grail. It's a demo by the Beatles, recorded as an audition for EMI Records. This is the first record featuring the Beatles as we would know them. It's a 10-inch acetate, a test pressing in other words, and is a one-of-a-kind thing featuring Hello, Little Girl on the A side and Till There Was You on the B side. The titles were written in blue pen by Brian Epstein, the Beatles manager. Hello, Little Girl is credited to Paul McCartney and the Beatles, while the other side reads John Lennon and the Beatles. Got to keep things fair, I guess. This record disappeared for decades until it was found in the attic of one Les McGuire, the keyboardist of fellow Liverpudlian band Jerry and the Pacemakers. He sold it in March 2016 for £77,500, which works out to $95,000 American and $130,000 Canadian. There's another ultra-rare Beatles record from 1958 when John Lennon, Paul McCartney, and George Harrison, along with pianist John Lowe and drummer Colin Hanton, popped into the home of Percy Phillips, a guy who made down-and-dirty recordings for anybody in the front room of his house. The result was a two-sided 78 RPM disc with Buddy Holly's That'll Be the Day on side one and the first ever Lennon-McCartney recording on the other, in spite of all the danger. We think that this record would be worth at least £100,000 if it ever came up for sale, but that's never going to happen because the guy who owns it is Paul McCartney. Let's have a listen.

Here's another first-time effort that trades hands for a lot of money. It's an original copy of the debut EP from Joy Division, released in June 1978. Four tracks, released on the band's own label, in a lot of 1,000 copies. At the time this record was made, Joy Division was still going by their original name, which was Warsaw. But by the time the record came out, they'd adopted Joy Division. Should you find a copy in pristine condition, you would be faced with the decision of paying up to $12,000 for the privilege of owning it. This is Side 1, Track 1, Leaders of Men.

Valuable vinyl record number 6 on our survey is another Beatles release. In 1966, they issued The Beatles, Yesterday and Today, an album where the original artwork featured the Beatles posing with some headless baby dolls and a bunch of raw meat. This is the infamous butcher cover. Now, why would a clean-cut band like the Beatles do something like this? Well, the photo was supposed to be part of a collection taken by photographer Robert Whittaker. Second, it was the Beatles' way of protesting the Vietnam War. And third, it may have been a dig at EMI, their record label, for the way it butchered the Beatles' UK albums for release in North America. Whatever the case, a limited number of albums actually were sent to stores. When they opened the box and saw the artwork, record store owners were appalled. Capitol Records, the band's American record label, immediately recalled all 60,000 albums that had been sent out. An additional 750,000 records in warehouses were held back. A new photo was chosen for the cover, which featured the Beatles sitting around a steamer trunk looking rather annoyed. Of course, not all butcher cover albums made it back to the label, and many of the ones that did simply had the new cover pasted on top of the old one and then sent out again. This new cover could be removed by carefully steaming the jacket and peeling off the new cover to reveal what was underneath. I actually have one of those in my collection. It's not in very good shape. Whoever peeled off the new cover didn't do a very good job. But to me, it's better than nothing. I also have a Japanese bootleg of the butcher version, which looks a lot better, but of course is not the real thing. If you have a sealed copy of the original butcher version and everything else about that record is in mint condition, you have something that could be worth $125,000. And in case you're wondering how much I paid for my stripped copy, $250 US. Here's another from the archives. In 1979, a new band called The Cure released a 7-inch in France for Killing an Arab on the A side, just like they did in the UK. However, the B side was different on about 100 promo copies. In England, that B side was 10:15 Saturday night, but in France, and just for these specific 100 promo copies, was a cover of the Jimi Hendrix classic Foxy Lady. If you can find one of those 100 records, expect to pay about $2,000. And here it is. Oh, and no, that's not Robert Smith on vocals. That's Michael Dempsey, The Cure's original bass player.

The Cure and Foxy Lady. Yeah, the Jimi Hendrix song. One of the very, very few occasions where someone other than Robert Smith handled lead vocals. All right, back to our master list of the most valuable pieces of vinyl in the known universe. This is number 5 in our countdown, and God, what an amazing historical artifact this is. On July 18th, 1953, a young truck driver dropped into Sun Studios in Memphis to record himself singing a song for his mother. This would be her birthday present. Side one featured a song called That's When Your Heartache Begins, and on the other, My Happiness. These were the first recordings ever by Elvis Presley. And based on that recording, Sam Phillips, the head of the studio, helped Elvis to become, well, Elvis. And you can make the argument that this is the record from which all rock and roll flowed. We know exactly where this record lives. Jack White bought it for $305,000 US. You'll keep it safe. Mm-hmm.

Elvis Presley's first ever recording from July 18th, 1953, a one-of-a-kind thing that's now in the possession of Jack White. He's digitized it and re-released it through Third Man Records so the entire world can hear it. Here's one from our parallel list. In 1974, David Bowie released his Diamond Dogs album. The cover featured a painting of Bowie with a Ziggy Stardust-like haircut. And Bowie is depicted as half-man, half-dog, complete with a prominent set of dog junk, something that was just too outrageous for some. An unknown number of copies were sold before RCA, Bowie's label, put an end to that by airbrushing out the dog junk. However, an original, unairbrushed version of the album from 1974 has become one of the most sought-after Bowie collectibles of all time. I've seen copies go for up to 10,000 US. This is from that album.

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0: Here are the last few ultra-rare and thus extremely expensive vinyl records in the world. Number four on the master list is an original 1967 pressing of the Beatles' Sgt. Pepper album, autographed by all four members. It has to be on the original Parlophone label and must be the mono version of the album. The last time one of these went up for auction was in 2013, and it sold for $290,000. And that's still not an all-time high for a Beatles album, but we'll get to that in a bit. First, though, here's a story of why you should go to garage sales. In 2002, a man from Montreal named Warren Hill was wandering through the Chelsea neighborhood of New York when he found a box of records for sale at a flea market. Flipping through them, he found something unusual. It appeared to be an acetate, a test pressing, credited to the Velvet Underground, and he happily paid the 75 cents the vendor was asking. When he got home, Warren did a little research. What he had bought was one of only two copies of this test pressing. It featured the Velvet Underground recording some demos at Scepter Studios in New York on April the 25th, 1966. These two acetates were circulated among some record company types, all of whom passed on signing the band. Eventually, the Velvet signed with Verve label, re-recorded everything they'd done to that point, and completely forgot about those two acetates. Our man from Montreal knew that he had something special, and he put it up for auction on eBay. And the winning bid? $25,200. Since then, this record has been carefully digitized so we can all hear it. This is the Scepter Sessions version of Waiting for the Man.

Here's number three on our countdown of the most valuable and therefore most expensive vinyl records of all time. If you have a copy of the Beatles' White Album, it may have come with a serial number embossed on the front. I have two copies of the record. The first one has no serial number at all. It's some kind of reissue. But a later reissue is number 9040824. Since EMI used a sequential numbering system back when the album first came out in 1968, it stands to reason that someone must have a copy with the serial number 000001, right? Correct. And who might have that record? Probably one of the Beatles. Again, correct. And that Beatle was Ringo. His serial number on his White Album was 000001. In 2015, he sold his copy, which, by the way, was in perfect condition. He sold it at auction, with proceeds going to his own charity, the Lotus Foundation. The final price for this record? $790,000, an all-time record back then. However, it did not hold that record for long. We still have two more records to go, and here's number two. John Lennon was assassinated on December 8, 1980. The shooter, of course, was Mark David Chapman. Before he killed Lennon, Chapman hung around the Dakota, Lennon's New York apartment, with a copy of John and Yoko's just-released album, Double Fantasy. When Lennon came out, this is around 5 p.m. on December the 8th, with Lennon headed out to a recording studio, Chapman stopped him and got him to autograph that record. This could very well be the last autograph Lennon ever signed. It has both Chapman's and Lennon's fingerprints on it. 5 hours later, Chapman would return to the Dakota and shot Lennon 4 times. In the chaos that followed, Chapman left the record in one of the planters on either side of the door of the Dakota. Someone eventually found it sitting there and took it. Whoever that person was left it under his bed for 18 years. The cover features Lennon's signature in black marker, along with some police evidence markings. Eventually, this guy, whoever he was, put it up for sale in 1998, and it sold for $150,000. It was since resold for $520,000, and it was resold again in November 2020, this time for $900,000, which is a lot of money to spend for a record. In fact, it is the most expensive piece of vinyl in the whole universe. And it is only exceeded by a compact disc. And we have to mention this even though we're supposed to be talking just about vinyl. And that CD is Once Upon a Time in Shaolin from Wu-Tang Clan. They made this record over 6 years before unveiling it in 2015. There is just one copy. Call it an art project, a statement about how music has become so dispensable. They then put it up for auction in 2015 with the stipulation that whoever bought it could not exploit the album for commercial purposes for a period of 88 years. So that would be the year 2103. There is, however, a clause in the contract that reads like this. The buying party also agrees that at any time during the stipulated 88-year period, the seller may legally plan and attempt to execute one heist or caper to steal back Once Upon a Time in Shaolin, which, if successful, would return all ownership rights to the seller. Said heist or caper can only be undertaken by currently active members of the Wu-Tang Clan and or actor Bill Murray, with no legal repercussions. At auction, this CD sold for $2 million, and the buyer ended up being disgraced farmer bro Martin Shkreli, the guy who became famous, or infamous, I guess, by hiking the price of an anti-HIV drug by 5,000% just because he could. However, he was later arrested on securities fraud charges. He was fined, sent to jail, and much of his property confiscated. And that included this $2 million CD, which became the property of the U.S. government. The government eventually sold this CD to an NFT company for $4 million. And that makes this the most expensive album in history. Let's wrap up with something more reasonable, relatively speaking, of course. In early 1977, the Sex Pistols were the most outrageous band in the UK. After being dropped by EMI Records because of their bad behavior, they were picked up by A&M Records. And that deal lasted for a total of 5 days. But then, in that interim, other artists on A&M rebelled, saying that they would not be on the same label as these yabos. Management caved to the pressure and dropped the band after, like I said, 5 days. But
not before pressing up a large allotment of the single. When that contract was terminated, A&M ordered the pressing plant to destroy any and all copies of the God Save the Queen 7-inch that had been pressed up on A&M records. I think there were about 25,000 of them. And the record plant people did what they were told. Mostly. An unknown number of copies leaked and have been trading on the collectibles market ever since. Members of the band have even been known to sell off a copy or two to raise some extra cash from time to time. So how much is one of these records worth? Depends on the year, but the highest price I've seen is just over $22,000.

0: The Sex Pistols. 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
2: So one of the greatest experiences was just before COVID in the summer, where we played two different festivals, one on a Saturday or Sunday, or Friday and a Saturday. So one, we were a new band in the classic rock. We played with Boston and REO Speedwagon. So we finally graduated to classic rock, right? And then the next day we were sort of in the middle slot of Winter Sleep and all these, I don't even know the names of these bands, the super cool bands. And I was like, that is great. We're in both camps. This is the best day ever. Yeah. Best weekend ever.
3: Friday, we were the youngest band on the bill, and Saturday we were the oldest band in the building.
0: Thanks again to Neil, Brad, Matt, and Dave from 5440 for carving out some time to tell their story. And thanks to Alan Moy from their management team for helping arrange things. 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
1: From the National Newsroom of the Canadian Press, I'm John Kennedy. Authorities in Venezuela are stepping up efforts to find those still missing after this week's back-to-back devastating 7.2 and 7.5 magnitude earthquakes. Aid agencies say the crucial first 48 to 72 hours to find survivors is closing, as access to Liguria State is being limited to eliminate potential traffic chaos that might hinder rescue efforts. U.S. search and rescue teams are now reportedly on the ground, with a UN officials saying there will likely be 51,000 people unaccounted for as the death toll continues to rise. Federal Jobs Minister Patty Haidu says the government got plenty of feedback about a controversial provision in the labor code as a part of a recent stakeholder review. Ottawa heard concerns about Section 107 of the labor code, a measure the labor minister has used frequently in recent years to squash job action in key sectors of the economy. Haidu says she's open to the use of other tools.
2: Obviously, you'll probably be able to predict that some unions think that the 107 tool should be eliminated. Some, I would say, are cautious about 107, but think that there should still be a tool that needs to be in the code for the minister to use.
1: Haidu says the earlier engagement between unions and employers could help avoid the kinds of labor disruptions that need federal intervention over the past few years. Consumer Protection BC says it's investigating complaints about ticket reseller StubHub from people who say they didn't receive their World Cup tickets. A regulator spokesperson says the investigation aims to determine whether the company complies with the province's consumer protection laws. Since the start of the tournament, the agency says it has received 3 complaints from consumers who purchased World Cup tickets and say the tickets weren't issued to them. BC's Attorney General Nikki Sharma didn't comment on the probe in a statement yesterday, but said

0: StubHub has publicly committed to honoring its refund guarantees to fans and may have options available if affected. A Nanaimo, BC homeowner says his family is being harassed by teenagers taking part in a social media challenge that involves aggressively kicking the doors of strangers' homes. Marty Peters says teens have been targeting his home since last August, with more frequent and aggressive incidents in recent months. Peters says some neighbors are taking measures into their own hands.
1: I can say with a great deal of certainty, any of the neighbors that know my situation are keeping stuff at the front door. So if somebody's kid comes home with a dent in their head or a black eye, you know, that's the, it's potential that these kids are going to get injured in the process being idiots.
0: Police say there have been at least 10 reported instances of door kicking, with most of the suspects believed to be attending a local high school. This is the Canadian Press. In sports, Brooke Henderson of Smiths Falls, Ontario, is one shot behind the leader after three rounds of the Women's PGA Championship in Minnesota. Heron Yu shot 4-under-68 today, grabbing the lead. Ina Yoon entered the day with a five-shot lead, finishing two shots off the pace, while Nelly Korda chased a historic third straight major championship win and is four shots off the lead. Switzerland will meet Algeria in the World Cup's round of 32 knockout match at BC Place Stadium in Vancouver. Algeria earned a dramatic 3-3 draw with Austria on Saturday in Kansas City, finishing third in Group J with the win, loss, and draw in its group, and they'll be in Vancouver. Defending champion Argentina and Austria also advanced from Group J. In the CFL, Vernon Adams Jr. and the Calgary Stampeders played spoiler in front of a capacity crowd at the Apple Bowl, prevailing 41-33 over the BC Lions for their first win of the young CFL season. From the Canadian Press, I'm John Kennedy.
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0: Show.
1: Well, we saw this coming on the calendar. As a matter of fact, when this game was announced, we circled it on the calendar. The Pride game during FIFA in Seattle. When we found out who was going to be playing in the Pride game, we said this is going to be one for the annals of history. This is Egypt versus Iran, two of the most regressive societies in terms of rights of homosexuals on Pride Day or for the Pride match. They are playing in the Pride match. We're going to get to that in a second. But we are in Pride Month, and there's some really interesting dynamics at play. Let's get a snapshot of one of those dynamics through the eyes of a very interesting comic. You may know him, Tim Dillon. I didn't know he was gay. Turns out he's gay. This is what a gay comic has to say about Pride Month and everyone getting on the bandwagon.
2: Whatever questions you're asking, like, why do the Padres have to wear gay uniforms? Like, that doesn't make any sense to me. Like, as a gay person, I never said why I need the Padres to be gay. Why are the Padres gay?
3: What does the Padres uniform look like?
2: They're making them wear, gay things on the uniform.
3: Like pride stuff?
2: It's like pride stuff. I don't think it's like a dildo on their head, but I think it's like pride stuff.
3: What happens when they play in Dearborn?
2: It's not gonna go well, but it's like, why is Citibank gay? Why is Chase gay? What is it? Why does this help anyone that a corporation is trans? Why is Chobani Yogurt trans? What's the point of this? I don't understand. Does this get people health care? Does this make people happy? Does this satisfy?
3: It makes some people happy.
2: It makes some people happy that I worry about, because I just don't understand. And it makes more people angry. And that's why gay marriage has lost 11 points in support. More people are annoyed.
1: Yeah, this is really interesting. The way he frames it is very interesting. Prior to all the corporations and all the leagues jumping on it, it didn't exist in that world. And so the corporations were corporations and the baseball teams were baseball teams. And we are living in, I say this as a straight white man. We're living in probably the most welcoming time and welcoming place and welcoming society for the LGBTQ+ community in history. Is it perfect? No. Name one that is. But as far as I can tell, this is as good as it's ever been. And the goal is to keep marching ever closer to perfection, never attaining it. That's pretty good. But it feels like what Tim Dillon is saying is, in the name of inclusion, we're going to weed out those that don't want to be included. In other words, you're going to wear that rainbow Padres uniform. And that's going to be a test for you, because if you don't like it, then you're intolerant, which is odd, because 10 years ago, that was not a test. It didn't exist. And so the people who just wanted to be, who are kind to their neighbors, and, you know, they might be religious and they might disagree with X, Y, or Z. Now it's on full display. So that's kind of interesting. And you told me, Drolet, that the Blue Jays did you think they did it really well when they had their Pride game here in Toronto.
4: Yeah, because they embraced Pride, in that everything in and around the stadium seemed to have flags on it. They had events, they had people, they had players who were taking part in various events and promotions. It was to be inclusive to that community. And then they played, but they didn't play with uniforms that had rainbows on them. They just played with their regular uniforms.
1: Right, because chances are there are some deeply Catholic and deeply religious players or conservative players. And why would you create a situation designed to find the ones that disagree and make them the enemy when they are your team? So, yes, the Blue Jays organization supports Pride. And the players play baseball.
4: And it's their beliefs. You can demonize them all you want.
1: Sure.
4: It's what they believe.
1: Yeah.
4: You believe in something else.
1: Yeah.
4: Okay, fine.
1: But I just remember 15 years ago, that was not a hoop anyone had to jump through. So there was no demonization. There was no exclusion. There was no inclusion by way of exclusion. So it feels like a little, the fact that these criticisms are coming is a little bit of a good thing.
4: But so Seattle stepping in it.
1: This is different. This one is different, right? This is the FIFA gay pride game. And we saw this coming with two of the most progressive countries in the world being told, you're going to be playing on the Pride game. There's going to be rainbows. There's going to be gay. There's going to be there's going to be drag. There's going to be there's going to be the whole thing. Everything that you want to throw off a roof, there is going to be at this game.
4: And not only at the game, inside the stadium, because they said, FIFA said, no, you're going to be able to carry your flags and do all you want inside the stadium, despite Egypt and Iran asking for otherwise.
1: Yeah, they asked, they said, they were demanding no pride symbols, no rainbow flags, no LGBTQ-related activities inside Lumen Field. Meanwhile, you had the people of, the business community in Seattle trying to turn down the temperature, saying, this doesn't have to be political. And then you got FIFA, the biggest, baddest, bad guy on the block. We always criticize them for being like the empire. But in this case, the empire is using its heft, using its influence. It feels almost to make a point, because they said, oh, you want nothing? You want no rainbow flags? You want no LGBTQ-related activity inside Lumen Field? No soup for you. Rainbow flags stay. Seattle's calling Pride match. Iran and Egypt want it scrubbed, and they're saying, no, if you want to play, this is the environment you will be playing in.
4: And they can say, the business community and the leaders of Seattle, they can say this game doesn't have to be political all they want. You're putting your head in the sand if you think that it's not going to be political based on the country's playing.
1: Yep.
4: And you know what's happening, and yet you are still – have your Pride night, sure, but on this night, you know it's political.
1: But and I gotta give not just 1, 2, 3, but all the points to FIFA here, because this is them saying, this is our organization, this is a priority that matters to us. We will live and die by that. This is something that's important to us, and we are going to we're going to make an example. We are going to show the world, and maybe some people in Egypt and maybe some people in Iran will see that. The people they view as a problem are just soccer fans.
4: FIFA could have changed the teams in the match. They could have said, okay, we're just going to change the schedule around a little bit and do that. But then that would have been them.
1: That would have let these guys off the hook.
4: It would have let them off the hook. It would have allowed these countries that are very repressive to win. It still doesn't jive that they're doing it. The whole thing smells.
1: No, I love it. FIFA said, this is going to be uncomfortable for you guys. We're not going to lie, but you're going to do it or you're not playing.
4: Uncomfortable? Sorry. I think it's going to be a show. It is going to be entertaining. It's 11. The game's 11 p.m. Eastern.
1: Yeah, I'll tell you, though, it'll be interesting to see how it's broadcast in their home countries.
4: That will be very interesting.
1: What don't they show? I guarantee you they're not going to be flashing the crowds at all. It's just going to be, the cameras are going to be on the pitch, and that's it.
4: But what about their fans, though? Because you're going to have Iranian fans and Egyptian fans in there. And a lot of the fans that are from those countries that are here are much more welcoming than the regimes that run their countries. So there shouldn't be a problem. I would hope it not. But it's going to be interesting. You're going to have drag queens, and then you're going to have people wearing hijabs.
1: It just feels to me like
4: this is a
1: great example of an organization with a lot of power, and we've seen them exercise that power in nefarious ways, and they are exercising it to push forth. They're doing something that no one has been able to do, right? Put Iran and Egypt in a room full of gays. And they don't have the power. And I'm putting it on the athletes. I know they're not the politicians, but the symbolism of it is fantastic. So kudos to them. We are going to take a break, but when we come back, we're going to continue this conversation with somebody in Seattle. You've seen this man on CNN. He's a world-recognized author and thinker. The Jason Rantz Show on Seattle Red 770. We're talking with Jason Rantz himself about how Seattle's acquitting itself, the new mayor, and this Pride game in Seattle.
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1: I mean, you can't write a script like this. And if this didn't happen naturally, someone would have to invent this scenario. Pride night on the biggest stage in the world, the FIFA World Cup in Seattle. And the two teams playing are Egypt and Iran, two of the most repressive regimes in the world as it relates to gay rights. The symbolism is awkward. I also think it's deliberate by FIFA. But to talk about that and a few other things about, we're always curious about Seattle in this on this show. It's one of the socialist oddities of the United States that we find fascinating here at the Ben Mulrooney Show. So please welcome to the show from Seattle itself, Jason Rentz. He's the host of the Jason Rentz Show on Seattle Red 770 AM. He's also a best-selling author of What's Killing America Inside the Radical Left's Tragic Destruction of Our Cities. Jason, welcome to the show.
13: Yeah, thank you so much for having me. Appreciate it.
1: So before we get into the Pride game, can we spend a few minutes talking about your city?
13: Sure.
1: From when I was a kid, the only thing I knew about Seattle was Frasier. And the pictures were beautiful, and it always looked like a sort of a very almost Canadian because it was so close to it was so close to Vancouver, and that was where Microsoft was, and that first wave of tech. What's the city like today?
13: Nothing like Frasier, which wasn't even filmed here, which is so funny because it was filmed in Los Angeles. But I mean, look, in a lot of ways, we are very similar to Vancouver. Particularly the part around downtown where you've got the injection sites going on. We've gone through a lot over the course of the last several years, mostly from 2020 through now. We've seen just a rise of homelessness that's gotten completely out of control because we effectively decriminalized drug use. And because we don't sweep encampments, that was deemed insensitive and against their human rights, they just sort of cropped up everywhere. And it was, you know, very common to walk in the downtown core past people who back then it was meth and heroin. Now it's mostly fentanyl and meth, who were just high out of their minds, bodies contorted into different and seemingly impossible positions as they're just wasting away and dying. Things have gotten a little bit better.
1: Yeah.
13: Our last mayor started to do some of the sweeps, despite them being, you know, pretty unpopular. We've now gone not completely back to the way things were, but we've certainly taken a step in the wrong direction.
1: And correct me if I'm wrong, but I've seen the hollowing out of downtown. A lot of big name brand stores have decamped to I don't know, safer places, I guess.
13: It is really bad. So we have the highest office vacancy rate of any major city in this country. I think it's at 35-36%. It's bad.
1: Yeah, I mean, that's what you see during a recession, right? Like a bad.
13: Exactly.
1: Yeah.
13: Of course, it's made worse by the fact that elsewhere it's getting better because they've walked back a lot of the policies that push people away.
1: But a lot of, if someone were to arrive in Seattle for the World Cup, they may see a slightly rosier picture. I mean, Toronto is coming off beautifully right now. Wherever I walk, it feels like the city is putting its best foot forward. I know that belies some real problems underneath the surface, though.
13: Yeah, it's gorgeous. I was walking around with my dog last Friday with the U.S. men's national team coming here to play Australia, and I went downtown, and it was as gorgeous as I've ever seen it. There wasn't a homeless drug addict in sight. The corners that usually smell of urine so bad that you can taste it in the back of your throat wasn't there anymore. It was a beautiful summer day, and it felt electric. There were a lot of people on the ground, and that's because we just kind of pushed the homeless into another neighborhood.
1: All right, let's talk about this match, because we, as soon as we heard the draw and we heard about the day, the safe money was probably something's going to give. Either if they're going to move the game or it's not going to be a pride game. But FIFA stuck to their guns and even doubled down and told everybody they could bring their rainbow flags. So talk to me about what you see as the dynamic at play here.
13: It's just ironic, and I'm of two different minds, because on the one hand, I can certainly see why both Egypt and Iran would find this objectionable. Like, I totally get it. At the same time, I don't particularly care that they find it objectionable. These are two countries that, you know, criminalize being gay. They certainly don't have pride months in Iran. And I'm never going to find myself siding with the sensitivities of a country that we're currently at war with.
1: Yeah.
13: So they're going to have to deal with it. You know, I think there's a way to do this in a very classless way and turn it just into a political display. But I don't know if we would completely get away from some of the politics of this anyway. I mean, Iranian Americans are the ones who are going to be in the stadium, obviously also Egyptian Americans. But the Iranian Americans are anti-regime. They are on our side on this issue. So they're going for different reasons. Mm.
1: It feels to me, though, that this is, and I'm just speculating because I don't know that much about FIFA, but it feels to me like this organization that is the heavy in most situations, and they wield their power sometimes to their benefit for sure, but not necessarily to anybody else's. Mm-hmm. And in this situation, it does feel like they are saying, no, we have the power here, and we are going to wield it in such a way where these two regimes, and we're probably going to make a political point here. And I'm kind of here for it. This is to do that on this stage with this many people watching for something that is important in North America in June. It feels to me like they are using their power not just for themselves, but for other people.
13: I suppose. I mean, I would also say a little bit that it's more about, at least in part, giving the power to the World Cup committees at the local level. Yeah. They made the decision to have it on this night before they knew which teams were playing.
1: Yeah.
13: It was just total happenstance. So the easy way for them to get out of this is to say, no, we've given power to the local committees to make these kinds of decisions. We're going to stick to our guns because, and I think that this is a fair response. If they say they're going to get involved here, what's then stopping them from getting involved with some other issue that pops up in Atlanta or Miami, New York? So they're kind of in a tough spot. And again, I don't know, you're going to, certainly in Seattle, you're not going to find anyone who's upset with the decision for Pride Night. But I just, you know, it is just comical. It is funny.
1: Yeah, it is fun. Do you have a sense of like what we can expect to see when this match kicks off?
13: My guess is you're going to see a lot of protests outside of the stadium beforehand, and that are pro-LGBT, and you're going to see a lot of Pride paraphernalia and flags and clothing in the stands. They're going to try to make a political point, as is their right. And again, it's Seattle, so you kind of expect that. I don't know if it's going to be over the top, because you still do have a number of people who purchased tickets not knowing this was Pride night, but just wanted to show up for their respective teams. So I don't expect it's going to be nutty inside of the stadium.
1: But the visual will be quite stunning. If you have someone in a hijab next to a drag queen, that is sort of that's 2026.
13: That's Seattle on any day, though. That could be yesterday or tomorrow.
1: Yeah. Well, listen, I'm glad that your city is putting its best foot forward during these games. For us, I think we're closing up shop here for our part in the World Cup in the next couple of days. But I'm glad to hear everything is going well there. And hopefully the fact that all the bad stuff was sort of pushed to the side so everyone could see the pretty stuff. Hopefully that in and of itself will be a highlight for the people running the city to focus on the things they got to focus on.
13: I am relishing a clean Seattle for as long as humanly possible.
1: keep the World Cup going all year long.
13: I love it.
1: All right, that Jason Rantz, host of the Jason Rantz Show on Seattle Red 770 AM. Thank you very much. Please come back sometime.
13: Thanks for having me. Appreciate it.
1: All right, you've probably heard about the controversy at the Canadian Museum of Human Rights. There is a major exhibit opening up about Palestinian displacement. How it was put together, why it was put together, who was excluded from putting it together, all of those things have led to a little bit of a crisis at the museum. And we are going to get in the Wayback Machine, and we're going to talk to the woman without whom the museum is nothing. She manifested it. She willed it into existence. So we're going to get the view from her perspective when we come back. We're speaking with Gail Asper next, right here on The Ben Mulrooney Show.
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22: This June, Lutherans from across Canada will gather for convention, coming together in Christ to be strengthened in His Word and encouraged in our shared mission. The church isn't just something we attend. It's something we are, a people called together by grace to carry God's hope into the world. 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
1: Well, the Canadian Museum for Human Rights in Winnipeg, Manitoba is the first national museum in the world solely dedicated to human rights awareness, education, and dialogue. It opened in September of 2014. It is the first and only national museum in Canada that is not located in the national capital region. And I remember being backstage at an event with former Prime Minister Stephen Harper, who told me that were it not for the persistence and, you might say, strong arming of my next guest, the funds required from the government and the permission to move it, make sure it was in Winnipeg, would not have happened. It would not have happened without the will and the vision of my guest, Gail Asper. Gail, welcome to the show.
2: It's great to be on the show, Ben, and it's great to be talking to someone who you may not remember the role that you played in advancing this museum.
1: We will talk about that later because you're going to tell me your story, which I do remember, and I'm going to tell you a very funny version of that from my perspective after. But we have to talk about something that's not funny. We have to talk about the controversy that's going on. And and so this revolves around an upcoming, I believe it's started now, it's open now, exhibit at the museum that is focusing on the displacement of Palestinians after the creation of Israel.
2: That's correct. And it's a deeply divisive exhibit and deeply concerning to me as someone who loves the Canadian Museum for Human Rights. I've spent 25 years conceiving, building, fundraising, and supporting. To see this exhibit go forward in its current format is a huge disappointment to me personally, but I think it also is a disappointment to the Jewish community and also to many, many, many Canadians who care about their national institutions.
1: And look, let's sort of level set and let people know where we're coming from here. I think even staunch defenders of the Jewish people say there is room, there is space for dialogue and for these sorts for conversations about these topics. So what is the issue as you see it? Where is it the process by which this got done, the people who were making the decisions? What's the problem as you see it?
2: The problem has been absolutely the process and the angle that the museum has adopted, which is perceived, and I agree, is a one-sided biased narrative that most importantly does not provide context for the Palestinian displacement of 1948. It kind of starts in the middle of the story and doesn't talk at all about the several things. It doesn't talk about the creation of the state of, you know, proposed plan for Israel and a Palestinian state, doesn't talk about the acceptance of that plan, the rejection of it by Arab states. It doesn't give any context, and it just kind of lands in the beginning all of a sudden, out of the blue, Israel decides to displace a bunch of Palestinians. And there's many, many other aspects of the story, including the fact that 850,000 Jews were displaced and so on. But it wants to kind of avoid the Jewish voice. And that's the really concerning thing, because I want the Canadian Museum for Human Rights to educate people on difficult topics. Mm. And so I want to come to a national museum and say, hey, I don't know much about this. So can you lay out all of the facts, difficult though they may be, warts and all? That was always my dad's point, right? Face the hard truths. And let's learn. Let's not smother voices that are hugely important to a historical event.
1: Well, and we're also living in a time, Gail, where we had someone on the show, we were talking about statues, you know, the statues that were pulled down and some of them going back up. And he said, history is additive. So you always learn more, and therefore you can always add more to the story. But you're not supposed to delete. You're never supposed to delete. You're just supposed to add context, add conflict, add nuance, add more information as it comes up. So what we think today about Sir John A., yes, it's probably changed, but it's changed because we've added to it. And so this feels, based on what you're saying, is they've just decided to tell a story by cutting.
2: That's exactly right. And you know, beautifully said. And we don't need to do that. And it's incredibly dangerous to do that and unhelpful. the museum was intended to be helpful. I did it because I was totally ignorant about Canadian human rights, world human rights. I learned so much, and I appreciated the opportunity to come in to a place that I expected and relied on. This is not some fly-by-night institution. This is the national Canadian federal institution where we expect to have the truth, the whole truth, and nothing but the truth based on historical evidence, based on facts. We can handle the truth. We can handle the facts. I can handle the Palestinian story.
1: Yeah.
2: I don't think this exhibit, I don't think the museum can handle the Jewish story.
1: So Gail, listen, you've been intimately linked to do you have a position within the museum?
2: No. I'm sort of a board member emeritus, an honorary board member, I guess.
1: Yeah. But that's good. That tells me that you know the process by which, hey, we're thinking of doing this exhibit. And I have to believe there's a best practice, not paint by numbers, but certainly, all right, here are the steps that we would take generally before something is ready for prime time. What besides the deletion or omissions, what other processes were not followed here?
2: Well, first of all, the first time I heard about the exhibit, I was on the board.
1: Yeah.
2: And it was brought forward by, first of all, it was a lot of lobbying, a lot of letter writing, hundreds of letters written by the Palestinian community asking for an exhibit. So it was kind of political pressure that brought it forward, which is fine. And when it was presented to the board that this Palestinian Nakba exhibit was going to be developed, I just raised the concern. I said, you know, the word Nakba is a little, you know, loaded. You might want to consider having it. That can be how the Palestinians refer to it, but I'm not sure the Canadian Museum for Human Rights should adopt that word in its title as something that it accepts, because it means catastrophe. And the inference is that the creation of the State of Israel was a catastrophe. That's debatable. For me, the real concern was, I quoted the admonition of my father, Izzy Asper, when he announced the idea of the museum back in 2003. He said, we have to do a museum about Canadian human rights, and we should do international rights. And he was asked if there would be an exhibit on Palestinian displacement. And he said, I would imagine that at some point this might be something the museum wants to do, which is fine. I won't be running the museum. But if there is to be such an exhibit, there has to be the context of how the displacement occurred, which is highly relevant.
1: Yeah.
2: And you have to talk about the displacement. About 750,000 Palestinians were displaced. They fled at the urging of Arab leaders. Some were encouraged to stay and did stay, which is why there's 2 million Arabs who live in Israel right now as full citizens. But, you know, he said, give the context and also please ensure that you mention the 850,000 Jews who at the same time were expelled from surrounding Arab lands in response to the creation of the State of Israel. And then we left it at that. So I said that to the board, and I have to say, bad on me. I thought I would be able to rely on the museum to listen, respect, and go forward with the process that would be consulting, you know, the groups impacted, namely the Palestinians and the Jewish groups and the Israelis. And that did not happen. There has been no consultation with the Jewish communities. There have been countless letters written that I've been copied on by people who lived in Israel at the time, who were also kicked out of Yemen or Iraq, and their stories have been obliterated and or erased or smothered. And so that means we're getting a very unbalanced narrative here. We're not getting the truth.
1: And you're supposed to be able to go to these museums, especially national museums, museums that are taxpayer funded to a large extent. We are supposed to be go in there and say, to the best of our knowledge, this is, if it's not the truth, it's with a capital T, it is a balanced view of the past. And without that, it's advocacy. It's state-funded advocacy.
2: How I'm feeling about it right now.
1: Well, I was not paying attention. The conversation was so good, I wasn't paying attention to the clock, Gail. So we're going to take a quick break. And when we come back, we're going to continue this conversation. As well as, I want to go back in time with you. And I want to go back to when there was no museum. It only existed in your mind, in your dad's mind, and the hard work you had to put in to build this. And I want to find out, how do you feel after all that work about this museum today? That's coming up next, right here on The Ben Mulrooney Show.
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1: Welcome back. And we are talking about the controversy that is consuming the Canadian Museum for Human Rights in Winnipeg with what seems like, and I haven't seen it yet, but I think it's fair to say that the criticisms are that they're putting forth a one-sided, very slanted view of a piece of history that requires more context, more information for it to have any semblance of an attachment to reality. And so how this is going to pan out, I have no idea. But I'm joined in conversation today with Gail Asper, the president of the Asper Foundation. And were it not for Gail, Gail was everywhere 20 some odd years ago, getting in front of any microphone that was on, any camera that was on, to talk about this dream she and her dad had for this museum. And so, Gail, welcome back to the show. Thank you for being here. Let's go back to the beginning. Talk to me about what I always say. It's always a gift to see that which is not there. And you saw this museum before it existed.
2: No, actually, I deny that. My dad, Izzy Asper, was the entrepreneur, and I always say entrepreneurs hallucinate. And they see things that don't exist.
1: Okay.
2: And he came up with the idea of doing this Canadian Museum for Human Rights in Winnipeg, and I just said, I thought he was crazy. Like, I was working for him, I was a lawyer, but he had the idea that we could do a startup of a national museum and do it in Winnipeg and educate Canadians about human rights history, mostly so that they would understand how fragile freedoms are and how lucky we are to live in this country and what the the work that goes into protecting and advancing human rights, and that we have to remain vigilant, true north, strong and free. I realized how ignorant I was on Canadian and international human rights, and I was eager to play a very big role in making this happen. And what happened, though, I was just going to be the sidekick. My dad was the entrepreneur. Yeah. And then he announced the idea of the museum in April of 2003. We launched a big fundraising campaign because this was going to be an architectural icon, yeah, symbol of Canada.
1: Well, that's my producer, Mike Drolet. He has not stopped talking about the emotional ride that you go on because of the architecture itself. It's, yes, the building itself helps tell the story.
2: Yeah. I mean, and I do believe in the power of architecture, and that was why it was so expensive. So dad, this is terribly cavalier, he conveniently exits and drops this project, this very challenging project, on my brothers, David, Leonard, and me, yeah, and our other trustee, Richard, and Mo Levy, the executive director. So we had to make, and my mom, we had to make the decision, go forward, don't go forward. And we said, let's give it our best shot. And, you know, and yeah, we worked our butts off for years and years, from 2003 up until 2008, which is when the museum finally was established under Stephen Harper's leadership as a national federal institution, and the first museum outside of federal museum outside of Canada, Ottawa. By the way, Pier 21 is the second one.
1: Okay.
2: So that also Immigration Museum in Halifax. But it took 24/7 work to convince the various governments, and we went through several prime ministers and minister of heritage, and arm twisting to raise the money. We ended up with 8,500 donors. But the political question was the hardest one to convince the leaders that it was okay to do this. And you do may not remember how your dad joined my advisory council. I was not important at the time, and trying to lead this when my dad was the important guy, you know, Order of Canada, Business Hall of Fame. So we put together a very elite group of advisors who said, we endorse this. Your dad, I called him up, I barely knew him, and I said, would you put your name on this? And he said, absolutely. Then, which was great, then when we were doing the Junos in 2005, this was crunch time, Minister of Heritage came to Winnipeg for the Junos. You were hosting and on the red carpet, and I asked your dad, would Ben, who is, you know, the most popular, fabulous guy, if you wore our star pin, our identifying star pin. Mm-hmm. And Brian said, oh, I'll ask. And he did. And you said, yes. And I ran to meet you and I pinned you. And on the red carpet, you wore a star pin, which is really big and hard to miss. And Minister of Heritage at the time, Lisa Frula, noticed it. She said, these star pins are everywhere. And even Ben Mulroney's wearing a star pin. She went and talked to Prime Minister Martin, and he called me like a week later and said, okay, you win. We'll move this forward. Yeah. But you were, thank goodness you said yes, like, because it was just that visual of everybody supporting this and buying into the notion of a museum for human rights that it's all teamwork.
1: Well, I'll tell one quick addition to that story. There was a party, if I'm not mistaken, on the roof of a hotel in Los Angeles. It was during, I want to say, the Golden Globes or Oscars.
2: Yeah.
1: And I'm up there eating food. There's free food. Ben's going to go find the free food. So I'm just gorging myself. And you take to the microphone. And I've got my back to the stage because I'm not really paying attention. And you get up and you say, there are a few key people that I need to thank, without whom we could not have gotten to where we are with the museum. The first, obviously, is my father. And you go off. And I think the second person was someone else. And the third person was me. I had a mouthful of, I don't know what I was eating, but I looked over, I said, me? Anyway, it was always very nice how you gave me far more credit than I would ever deserve, because I know how hard you worked. But that brings us back to our conversation in the here and now. How does it feel to have done all of this? This, it would not be where it is. It would not exist were it not for you and your father and the hard work of your advisors and your team. And then to know that it's being leveraged, I don't know if it's good faith or bad faith, but it's certainly being, if what we're talking about today is true, it's being leveraged in ways that are not ultimately going to serve the purpose of a museum, which is to have people leaving with knowledge that they can do something with.
2: Well, as you can imagine, my heart is broken. My trust and faith in the museum is broken. And it's really difficult because the stakes are very high with dissemination of misinformation of this kind, particularly for the Jewish community, where even the prime minister himself recently has said that the social compact with the Jewish community has been broken in Canada, and Jews are feeling fearful for their safety. They are under siege. They're being shot at. They are being attacked. And the irony of having a museum for human rights that is actually being weaponized against the Jewish community, the irony is devastating. And so I feel heartsick. I feel like I woke up this morning feeling physically sick about this, and especially at the inability to break through the mindset of the museum leadership.
1: Would you describe that mindset? Is it toxic in there? Is it, have things just become insular? Are they not talking to all sorts of stakeholders anymore? Instead, they've got their plan and they're running with it.
2: Yes, I think it's that. I think they've just hardened their hearts. I really don't know why. We haven't gotten a good answer as to why the simple request to augment the content. Yeah. Nobody was asking to cancel this exhibit, but just augment the content to provide context.
1: Yeah.
2: What was so hard about that? Yeah. And this has been asked for repeatedly by really learned people. I mean, Erwin Kotler, companion of the Order of Canada, Minister of Defense, the founder of the Raoul Wallenberg Center, for heaven's sakes, has reached out, and he's been rebuffed. Yeah. So I don't know what is motivating this kind of decision-making, but it's so lacking in compassion when the Jewish community, which is like 1% of the population, but subject to 2/3 of hate crimes in Canada.
1: And Gail, I understand what you're saying. If all of a sudden this thing comes out and the narrative is that the Jews of Israel did this for no reason, we know that if there's a bad story about Israel, it comes back to bite the Jews in Canada. Gail, real quick, yes or no answer. Are you going to go to the exhibit? Are you going to see it with your own eyes?
2: So I am absolutely going to go to the exhibit. I'm going to go tomorrow, first thing. I'm meanwhile going right to the museum after this to protest.
1: Gail Asper.
2: I'm protesting the Museum for Human Rights.
1: You're protesting at the museum that you helped create. Gail, thank you for being here. Thank you.
2: We want to hold people responsible. Yeah. I want management to be held responsible for anything that happens.
1: Thank you very much, Gail. Hope to talk to you soon.
2: Thank you very much for the conversation.
1: Bye-bye. Thank you, Edmonton, for joining us here. Enjoy your weekend, and we'll see you back here next week. When we come back, I've got a personal story to share about an incredible talent that I went to school with who is facing some very, very tough times. I want to share that story with you next.
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1: From the National Newsroom of the Canadian Press, I'm Lisa Laporte. The one-week-old agreement between the U.S. and Iran is in jeopardy. The U.S. military fired strikes at Iran again Saturday after a drone attack on a cargo ship in the Strait of Hormuz. Here's ABC's senior White House correspondent Selena Wang.
2: That memorandum of understanding Trump signed with Iran is already fraying. Bahrain, home to a major U.S. military base, says Iranian drones targeted its territory, accusing Iran of exporting chaos and undermining regional stability. Since the war began, Tehran has repeatedly attacked neighboring Gulf states in retaliation for U.S. and Israeli attacks.
1: Iran has launched drone and missile attacks against both Bahrain and Kuwait after the renewed U.S. airstrikes. Hope is fading in Venezuela as rescue crews race to find survivors 3 days after devastating earthquakes killed at least 1,400 people. Frustration is mounting as survivors accuse the government of falling short, saying many rescues have been carried out by ordinary people using little more than their bare hands and basic tools. Another wildfire has forced residents of Lynn Lake, Manitoba, from their homes less than a year after repeated evacuations emptied the northern community. Officials say every scheduled evacuation flight left full on Saturday, with the remaining residents expected to be flown out as worsening conditions keep crews on the defensive. BC Premier David Eby says he's approaching his first ever trip to China with both excitement and caution. He says the trip will focus on drumming up customers and deals for BC companies with the province's second largest trading partner. Eby says the U.S. has been a good partner in the past, but the province is working to diversify after becoming too dependent on America.
3: British Columbians have asked the government very clearly to do the work to diversify our trade relationships around the world. As a government, we've set a goal that in the next 10 years, we want to double our international trade beyond where it is right now outside of the United States.
1: Eby's trip was scheduled between June 27th and July 3rd, but he says he's cutting it short to deal with the province's memorandum of understanding with the federal government.

And Lauryn Hill is set to be honored at the BET Awards on Sunday night in Los Angeles. The former Fugees singer, who went solo with her genre-defying 1998 debut album, The Miseducation of Lauryn Hill, will receive the Living Legend Icon Award. This is the Canadian Press. In sports, the Calgary Stampeders beat the BC Lions 41-33 in CFL action. The visiting Texas Rangers beat the Toronto Blue Jays 7-4 in the major leagues. The Rangers have won 6 of their last 9 games. The Jays have now lost 5 in a row, 3 of them against Texas. Brooke Henderson of Smith Falls, Ontario, is one shot behind the leader after 3 rounds of the Women's PGA Championship in Shaxa, Minnesota. Heeran Yu shot a 4-under-68 Saturday to grab the lead. Norwegian star Victor Hovland waited until the final hole to take a one-shot lead over Scottie Scheffler in the PGA Travelers Championship in Cromwell, Connecticut. Canadian Corey Connors is in a 6-way tie for 22nd, 10 shots back of the leader. And in World Cup action, Argentina beat Jordan 3-1 to sweep the group stage. From the Canadian Press, I'm Lisa Laporte.

0: going to blink first. It's a jousting match. It's the question of what happens when an unstoppable force meets an immovable object. What happens when two teams that are the representatives of two of the most repressive governments and regimes towards gay people are set to play a match on Pride Night in Seattle. That's what we're set up for at 11 p.m. Eastern. And as of the last thing we heard prior to starting the show was FIFA and the city saying people can bring their flags, people can wear their shirts, people can wear their hats, people can do what they want. They have their banners, they have their posters. It's let your pride flag fly. That was the latest until this, and this is unconfirmed. But the Egyptian and Iranian football associations have reportedly informed FIFA that their teams, both teams, will walk off the pitch immediately if any of their players or staff are subjected to unauthorized LGBTQ-related symbols or displays. I don't know what subjected means. I don't know if that means if they see it.
1: They're allowed to have the flags in the stadium.
0: Yeah, so...
1: This could get very interesting.
0: If what they're saying is if people throw the stuff, maybe that's one thing. But, Joy... What are the rules if two teams just leave and don't play? Like, what happens?
2: We tried finding out the rule. It happened a while ago in an African nation game where one of the team walked off. So the other team got all the points. But in order, if both the team walks off, we have no clue what happens.
0: All right.
1: I would think there's a possibility that neither team gets points, which is crucial in this thing. And so it possibly limit one or both teams from moving on to the next round, which would be unbelievable.
0: Yeah. Yeah.
1: And unheard of.
0: Well, so if any more news on this comes out over the course of the show, we will share it with you. But now I want to tell you a story. Every now and then you just, you come face to face with something and it puts so much into perspective. And you can have, you can think that the universe is out to get you. You can think that you've got a string of bad luck. You can think that you're not winning at life. If you wake up every day and you are able to take a step and take another one and another one, if you're able to hug your family and tell the people you love that you love them, if you're able to do the things that we do all the time that we take for granted, then you're doing just fine. And I was reminded of this when my brother a few days ago sent me a GoFundMe for someone I went to university with. He was a friend. We were very friendly, but he was the type of guy that when I would see him doing well, I would get very happy. But we weren't people. We didn't talk to each other all the time. His name is Aaron Lazar. Aaron Lazar was at Duke with me, and then he was a year younger than me, so he was there for my brother's first year. So we both know him. And he is an actor. He is a singer. He's a producer. This guy looks like he's straight out of Central Casting. One of the best looking guys in the world. Looked like he was chiseled out of alabaster or granite. And he has been on shows like The Good Wife And he's because of his background in musical theater, he has been all over Broadway, Phantom of the Opera, Oklahoma, Les Mis. Let's listen to a little bit of how talented this guy is.

0: And so that's just a little bit of what he could do. He was in Wolf of Wall Street. He was the boyfriend of the Duchess before the Duchess was stolen away by Jordan Belfort. He was in J. Edgar, tons of stuff. And he was firing all cylinders. And I didn't know this, but a few years ago, he was diagnosed with ALS. And I saw pictures of him in his wheelchair with his sons. And he needs help. We're going to hopefully if we post, I hope we post this and we can post the GoFundMe as well. This guy was the poster child for physical perfection and talent and such a nice guy. And then this thing happened to him and he can't get out of bed every morning and walk to his sons and hug them and care for them as a dad is supposed to care for his kids. The ALS is a bitch, man. I knew somebody who passed away like that. So one day she was there. She thought she had a stroke. And a few, less than a month later, she was gone. He's fighting, though. I've seen the work he's doing. He's actually doing relatively well.
1: Eric Dane.
0: Eric Dane. Yeah.
1: Remember, he was
0: another one of these guys who
1: Grey's Anatomy and Euphoria. And he just... How quickly he went.
0: Well, I had seen him in Bad Boys, right? He was the bad guy in the last Bad Boys movie. And then next thing you know, ALS, and he's gone.
1: And he did that piece, the last interview on Netflix.
0: Yeah, yeah.
1: As it only aired after he died.
0: Yeah. So I just wanted to bring this up. And if you can, we'll post it. If you can, donate. But if you can't, then just take this story and... Realize that as bad as you might, as you think you got it, if you can wake up every day and hug your kids, if you can take care of the people you love, then you're okay. Then you're okay. But please consider supporting Aaron Lazar. All right. I'm going to do it. I'm just because I got to be humorous here from a disease that takes people's takes the strength away from people to a house that is now completely in disrepair. 24 Sussex Drive. I called that place home for 9 years. It's a garbage house. It's garbage. And it's been sitting. It is the definition. It's the emblematic of how we can't do simple things in this country for years and years and years. It's sat there in disrepair. I knew something was going on with that house. I knew it when we left, and then Jean Chrétien moved in, and then I think Paul Martin was there for a bit.
1: Remind people what year you left?
0: Left in 93. And so then you had Jean Chrétien there for God knows how long, Paul Martin for a short period of time, and then Stephen Harper was in. And then we got invited back by Stephen Harper, and we take a tour of the house, and you know what I noticed? They haven't done much. It's the same house, all the same furniture.
1: He reportedly lived there reluctantly.
0: Yeah, yeah. Well, it was I did not know that. I only found out after we moved out. House was full of asbestos and lead paint and black mold. The kitchen, when we went back, I was bigger. I didn't realize how small that was. And you realize how many people they have to cook for. And the electrical system was outdated. Considered a fire hazard. The pool is fine, but it's a waste of space as far as I'm concerned. And so now, finally, this prime minister is doing something about it. And he announced that it will be restored. I hope that also means that it will be completely gutted. And I hope they go down and they build it, make it bigger. And they get rid of the pool so you can have a pavilion on that side that maybe people can work in. So they're going to launch a national design competition and a fundraising campaign to pay for it. Sounds an awful lot like the donors who paid for the new ballroom at the White House. For anybody who says that was terrible, if that was terrible, then this has got to be terrible too. But I think this is great because we're finally moving on this. And the restoration effort, it has the support of Stephen Harper and Jean Chrétien, who have long pushed for fixing this up. So this is, I give a big check mark to the prime minister on this. Somebody needed to take action, and this prime minister did. Good on you, sir. We are a G7 nation. We are a proud nation. And one of the ways we show that pride is by having a residence for our leader to live in that isn't full of black mold and asbestos and rats. I don't think that's a very high bar to clear, but here we are in Canada in 2026. But good job, sir. I really appreciate it. All right. When we come back, we're going to take calls on this. I want to hear what you have to say, because some people say, absolutely not. We don't want to spend one red cent on our politicians. I will fight you on this next.
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0: Welcome back. And so we were talking about finally some movement on doing something with 24 Sussex Drive, the official residence of the Prime Minister of Canada and his or her family. After years of punting the ball and watching that once storied mansion fall into disrepair to the point that it was a health hazard to be anywhere near it, the Prime Minister of Canada, Mark Carney, has now made the decision that they are going to have, there will be donors that will donate to funding this thing. And apparently that whole list will be available. For people to scan and see who's donating. But then there's going to be a competition to see who's going to design it. And Moshe Safdie, the great Canadian architect who designed the Habitat in Montreal, that classic, incredible cubist apartment building for Expo 67, is, I think, leading this initiative. So this is all good stuff because it was about time. It was about time, but I want to see what you think. You may think that what I think is a hot take. Andrew, happy Friday to you.
1: Happy Friday, Ben. Okay, so is the house important? Yes. Am I glad that they're finally doing something about it? Absolutely. If I'm wrong on this, please correct me. But if they're asking for the Canadian people to help fundraise the costs, mm-hmm. that I have a problem with. The optics of that I do not agree with. Yes, I believe that the house needs to be redone. Of course, it's important for our leaders to have a home to call during their time in office.
0: Yeah.
1: But with how expensive and the cost of living that it is in this country, how could they honestly ask the Canadian people to help pay for it when we've spent hundreds of thousands of dollars on stupid stupid causes that are outside of this country?
0: Okay, so hold on. It would be fundraising, so it would be a volunteer basis. If you have the money and it's something that pulls at your heartstrings and you think is a priority and you have the money, then you'll donate it. It's a choice.
1: I agree with that to a point. But
0: what's the alternative? The alternative is for us to fund it with taxes.
1: The alternative is stop wasting our taxpayers' money.
0: Listen, you and I are going to agree on that, but that is not what this is. This is an attempt to keep to ensure that the taxpayer doesn't have to pay. It's not the taxpayer; it is the fundraising that we pay.
1: I hear you, but I think the opposite of it, the optics of it, it looks poor. I just think it looks poor.
0: Well, I mean, like I said, Donald Trump raised. Through massive donations, got the $100 million ballroom paid for. It's kind of the same thing, and they're the wealthiest nation on earth. But thank you very much, Mark. Let's go to Mark. Mark, how are you?
15: Hey, Ben. Hi. I'm a pretty frugal. Like I detest how the government of Canada wastes the taxpayers' money. It's just horrifying. But I think this is very important. I think it's important to have a house for a prime minister, no matter what stripe they belong
0: to. Of course.
15: But I will point out, Ben, I'm a little concerned. I think you're a little biased because the prime minister that's going to live in the new house isn't going to be Carney. It's not going to be Poilievre when Poilievre wins the next round. It's probably going to be you.
0: Oh.
15: And I think that's why you're biased about this. I think that's why you're so excited about this new house being built, Ben.
0: Well, listen, Mark, well done with that. I didn't know where you're going there, but so well done. Let me just say... there is no scenario, none, where I will ever run for federal politics. Ever. Ever. First of all, I don't want it. Second of all, nobody else wants it. Third of all, I don't think I'd be very good at it. And also, I like doing what I'm doing. This is fun. I get to wear T-shirts every day and a baseball hat. Yeah, there you go. But I thank you very much. David, welcome to the show.
18: Thank you, Ben. I appreciate your humor and everything that you're offering to us. And I hate to be a naysayer on the family home, as it were. But I think from the last estimates we had at $34 and $35 million. Listen, honestly, if you want to keep a facade or a wall or something like that in memorandum, do it. But I think we could knock that thing to the ground and build a palatial estate for $34 million.
0: Yeah, listen, my belief is we should tear the whole thing down.
18: Definitely.
0: But if they feel that there is some sort of architectural reason to salvage aspects of it, fine. But the footprint of it could be expanded significantly. I think they could also go down. There's one big basement. You could go down three basements if you wanted, and you could power this thing from the water and the current of the Ottawa River. I mean, there's all sorts of stuff you could do. And that pool's got to go. That pool, it's seen better days. B, it's a waste of space and a waste of money, and it could. You could have administrative buildings. You could have your own version of the West Wing where that works 24/7. Thank you very much, my friend. Who do we have? We got Liz. Liz, thank you for calling.
23: Hi, Ben.
0: Hi.
23: My two cents is the Property Brothers guys should give their expert opinion on how much it takes to really renovate 24 Sussex. Because I really think they're really going to build a bunker downstairs. So when the Canadians rise up against the next prime minister, they've got somewhere safe to hide.
0: There's anger out there for sure, but I am very bullish on the long-term prospects of this country. Very okay. bullish. We built this country with intention, and then we had 10 years of a guy that just decided to light the whole thing on fire. And this guy, this new guy, not my guy, but I have, but he wasn't my guy. But I am not going to sit and cheer when I think he does something wrong, because I want him to succeed. If he succeeds, Liz, we all succeed. I said it on a podcast last weekend. I would rather this Liberal government succeed so that we can get back to growing as a nation and building wealth. And if that meant the Tories are in opposition, Tories are in opposition, because this is what we need right now. So I'm going to cheer him on when he does something right. And when I criticize, it's because I think he knows and his people know he can do better. But thank you very much for that. Who do we have now? Ian, thanks for calling.
2: Hey, thanks, Ben. I think we need a much more grander house than the one you grew up in. Like, the architects could, you know, use the same type of stonework, make it look something, you know, similar to 24 Sussex. But I don't know if the land allows it, but there should be a place that our prime minister can properly entertain dignitaries from around the world. You know,
0: I said it on this show. I proposed that for the time being, because Rideau Cottage represents. It's not secure. We can't. It's right on the road, and anything could happen. And so the RCMP say that it's not a safe place for the prime minister to live. My suggestion was that the governor general move to their second residence, which is at La Citadelle in Quebec City, and our prime minister temporarily move into Rideau Cottage, and they could host because it's a palace. We got time for one more, and I thank you for that call, Patrick. Welcome to the show.
3: Hey, how are you today?
0: I'm great, thank you. You got about 40 seconds.
3: Okay, raise it to the ground and rebuild it from scratch.
0: Yeah.
3: And I have the perfect persons or a group of people to pay for it. The BC condo developers who are getting bailed out. They can take that profit money and they can pay for it.
0: You know what? I was trying to figure out how. I was like, I'm smart. I'll figure out a way to weave that in. And you beat me to the punch, my friend. Thank you very much. That was a great That was a great conversation. But yes, look, today's a good day because it shows that, you know what? If we have a leader who wants to do something, he's going to do it. On this file, it's something we need. It's not going to change the world, but it's going to change how we see our leader and how we project ourselves around the world. So thank you. When we come back, I'm going to have a great chat with Chris Chape, a great friend of the show. Got lots of stories to get into. So don't go anywhere. This is the Ben Mulroney Show.
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2: Well, it's Friday, and I like I love the sound of my own voice. So I very much enjoy segments when it's just me and myself and I having a little chat amongst ourselves to the benefit of the country. I see the look of revulsion on Intrepid's face. But every now and then, me, myself, and I want to take some time off. And so that's why we've got my good friend Chris Chapin joining us, political commentator and a managing principal at Upstream. Chris, tell us what Upstream does.
3: We are a public affairs agency based here in Toronto.
2: And so what sort of public affairs are you got your fingers in?
3: We sometimes it's the dirty L word, which we are lobbyists. But we help companies and organizations navigate the backward worlds that is government in this country.
2: Give me an example of something you worked on. Maybe not now, maybe not a current file, but give me an example of something you worked on that was just, you look back, you say, yeah, that was cool.
3: You know, I think one of my favorites, Ben, is right at the beginning of the pandemic, we had been doing some work with a bunch of the restaurants here in the city for completely other reasons. They were obviously all forced to pivot and move to takeout. And I mean, if you've talked to any of them, it was an incredible strain on their business model. They no fine restaurants, yeah. Nice restaurants in this city were designed to, you know, serve a steak in a takeout container.
2: Yeah.
3: But one of the things we helped work with them in the province of Ontario on was change the liquor laws that, right. You know, we now see still to this date that allows bottle shops and restaurants. And
2: yeah.
3: It really was a lifeline for not just restaurants in Toronto, but across the province. And that's something I think every time I see one of those bottle shops, I look back and kind of give a smile thinking we had a little bit to do with that.
2: Well, then I thank you because that kept me alive.
3: I think all of us, let's be honest.
2: Okay. So it's really funny when you see a two almost identical stories popping up simultaneously. You've got yesterday we were talking about the noise complaints around Rogers Stadium. And no matter what they do to mitigate the sound, the people in the Downsview area of Toronto are complaining about the sound from these concerts of 50,000 people descending on their in their neighborhood to see a massive outdoor concert. And so now we're talking additional noise mitigation, and there's possibly fines if the concerts go too late and all that stuff. And then fast forward 24 hours and almost the same story, but this time Calgary and the Stampede. This one's a little different, though, because you've got the premier, you've got Pierre Poilievre, and you've got the mayor of the city of Calgary chiming in. What do you make of this story? And I, you know what? I didn't even set it up. If you can, give us a sense of what this story is about.
3: Well, I mean, I think it's, you know, neighbors and local residents that are stressed out about the noise that these concerts produce. And it's a balancing act, right? You've got the city council in Calgary, where the rural city councilors don't really mind because it's not a nuisance to them. And then you've got the downtown city councilors that are around the Cowboys tent. And if nobody's been to Stampede, and I'm guilty of this, I'm very excited. I'm heading out there next week, and I plan on going to a concert at Cowboys. So I guess I'm part of the problem here, Ben. But it's, you know, it's a music festival that they set up. It used to be on this Calgary Stampede grounds. The city and Cowboys reached an agreement years ago to move it to a parcel of land downtown Calgary.
2: Yeah.
3: The only problem is, like every city, Calgary started building condo towers, and now you've got a bunch of residents that are concerned about the noise levels. It's not dissimilar to the decision to kind of plunk down Rogers Stadium in the middle of a growing, you know, increased density condo area north of the city here. And so it's just your classic battle between, you know, downtown residents and something that unfortunately drive, you know, for their case and for the residents' case, it drives a lot of economic success into the city of Calgary. And it seems to be doing the same thing at Rogers Stadium here in Toronto.
2: Meanwhile, they have a fairly new mayor in Calgary, in Jeremy Farkas. Mm-hmm. And I had the chance to interview him when we were in Calgary last. And, you know, he told me when he got elected, he did not have a strong mandate, right? I believe he didn't get a huge tsunami of support. And so, you know, he's trying to build that support as he goes. And so I think he had had enough of people pointing fingers at the city as if the accusation was the city was against fun. And so I want to play a little bit of Mayor Farkas stepping in front of a camera and taking to social media to set the record straight as he sees it.
4: Thousands of Calgarians raised their concerns. And just like when we repealed blanket rezoning,
0: The city chose to listen to the people rather than answer to the money. The second piece of bullshit is that Calgary's rules suck compared to everywhere else. In fact, the changes are modest. There's no change on the weekends at all. But on weeknights, concerts now need to wrap up by about 12:30 a.m. Even with this change, it means that Calgary still allows outdoor music later than anywhere else in North America.
2: Yeah, listen, live music or in concerts until 12:30 in the middle of the week. I wish we had that here. So I don't know what they were. I don't know what people are expecting because you do still have to run a city. And so it feels to me like this is a pretty good balancing act, no?
3: When I first saw this story, I bit Ben. I saw Danielle's comments on Twitter and I saw Polyev's comments and I thought, oh, this seems ridiculous. Like the classic, a city council doing something that, you know, the fun police stepped in.
2: Yeah.
3: And then you read the details about it. And the more I thought about it, I remember being at Stampede last summer. And talking to somebody who was staying in a hotel fairly close to McSweeney's, and they just looked, or not McSweeney's, next to the Cowboy Stampede ground, and they looked so exhausted because they said it was just, it kept them up all night. Like it, at the end of the day, certainly on weeknights, it is the downtown core. It's like having a massive music festival at, you know, the corner of Bay and Bloor. Like you're going to have some pissed off residents who are just trying to get to sleep. And don't get me wrong. I think they all recognize that the Calgary Stampede is incredible for the city of Calgary. It is the city of Calgary. They're synonymous with each other. Their football team's named after it, for God's sakes, that, you know, but there's got to be a balance. And I think when you read into the deeper side of it, you think what the mayor's pushed back on in terms of the actual time that these concerts actually run till.
2: Yeah.
3: I think they can strike a balance. I think the solution is move it back to the Stampede grounds. There's tons of space there now.
2: Tons of space.
3: Like the logical thing.
2: Yeah, tons of space there. Yeah. And they've got a lot of space. I think they're building at least one new hotel on the grounds. They've got that incredible addition to the convention center, which is just absolutely glorious. Move it back there and have the concerts go till 2 a.m. But you're right. The economic generation of something like this cannot be denied and it cannot be minimized. And the same goes for Quebec City with the Festival d'été de Québec, the summer festival. It is, I don't know if you've ever heard of it or gone, but on the Plains of Abraham, it is, they have the world, they have the world's biggest outdoor stage. And it is a festival unlike any other in that they sell general admission ticket bracelets that pays for all the artists, right? Because those are like a few hundred bucks and and they sell 150,000 of them. So that pays for all the artists and then everything else that they make through advertising and partners, that's gravy on top. And I brought my friend my final year that I was working in TV. I brought him to EDM night. And and we went to concert after concert after concert. And then there was this late night concert that a Loud Luxury was doing. And so we hung out with them. Then I went, I said, I got to go back to the hotel because I've got to work tomorrow morning. He stayed out for another 3 hours. He was comatose, absolutely comatose. And I was thinking, what about the people who live around there who don't like EDM?
3: Yeah.
2: But I think they recognize that that this pays the bills in a lot of ways. So they're going to live with it for a few days.
3: Yeah, we can't shut these things down. You know, I think you have to strike a balance. It's not easy. I think we probably live in a world now filled with X or Twitter where everybody can rush and cry foul. These festivals are so important, not just for the economic success, and we've talked about that, Bennett, for these cities, but it's just like it's the cultural fabric that makes living in Quebec City or Calgary or Toronto such a cool and enjoyable place to live because we're lucky enough to have these festivals.
2: Yeah.
3: And we're lucky enough to have these, you know, incredible artists come and perform in our cities.
2: Yeah.
3: I don't think we should ever take that for granted. And I think it's very easy to, I'm sure that there's a lot of people that live downtown Calgary that would prefer the noise turns off at 9 o'clock at night and, you know, the lights go out and everybody leaves them alone. Like that's just not realistic.
2: All right, we're in a
3: vibrant city.
2: We're going to take a break. When we come back, why isn't the Gordie Howe Bridge open yet? My favorite, there's a Lutnick involved, I can promise you that. And we have an update on the call to prayer in Regina. That's next on the Ben Mulroney Show.
4: 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Happy Canada Day.
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2: Welcome back to the Ben Mulrooney Show. And hello, I'm your host, Ben Mulrooney. And say hi to Chris Chapin. He's kind enough to stick around and have a chat. Chris, what are you up to today?
3: As soon as we are done, I'm going to pack the car up, and my wife and I are going up to see her parents north of the city. So it's going to be nice. Going to get out of downtown Toronto for a nice weekend.
2: Good for you. Good for you. Well, listen, in downtown Regina, people might have been surprised when they heard a Muslim call to prayer. But they tested it last week. Yes. And it was going to be tonight. We are now hearing it hasn't been confirmed, but it's going everywhere now. The story is out that the mosque received complaints and threats, and now they're suggesting that the call to prayer has been canceled. We talked about this on the show earlier this week. If you want to go see what my thoughts were on that, just head over to our Instagram or our YouTube. Chris, this. When this story first came out, there were certain people who minimized its importance and minimized its significance, and also tried to liken it to things that it is not like. They tried to say it was like a bell tolling, they also said, it's like a noise bylaw thing, and so. They checked all those boxes. It's like having a concert for a street party. It is not. It's 2026, and if you say you don't know why this is different in 2026, you're being deliberately obtuse.
3: Yeah, absolutely. I saw your clip earlier this week, Ben. I thought you nailed it from your perspective. This was always going to be incredibly controversial.
2: Yeah.
3: And I think anybody to think it wouldn't be is out of their mind to think that, you know, and it's not just a Canadian thing. It's just, we don't have this. This doesn't exist in our country. We don't have religious calls to prayer
2: to be fair, there are certain cities that do allow it, but I don't think we should allow it at all.
3: No. I mean, that I didn't. Guilty. I wasn't aware in this country did it. I would find it so unsettling anywhere. And it's there's no religious denomination that I think it would be appropriate. My first thought when I saw this story was, you know, okay, a church bell. But you're like, okay, no, the church bells ring every hour on the hour, right? It's like an old clock tower. That's not what they were designed to be. They were never designed for a call for Christians to come to a church and pray. I'm disappointed that it's come to threats towards the mosque that shut this down. I think anybody should have been able to say, this is just not something we do in Canada, no matter what your religious denomination is, and stopped it from ever getting to the point where the mosque itself got threatened. I've got a lot of friends in Regina. I remember when I first saw this story earlier this week coming out, I said, how in the world did this get to a place where this is even something that was being tested, yet alone going to come to fruition?
2: And here's the thing. I'm going to ascribe motivation here. I don't know these people, but I have to assume. I think these were people, agenda-driven politicians who want to do something, and they didn't care, and they didn't think of the broader context, and they've now made matters worse, because had they asked anybody with half a brain, they would have predicted all of this. You're going to do this. It's going to lead to threats, and then then it's going to get canceled or. The community suffers. Now the community believes that there are racists in the midst, that there is Islamophobia in the midst. And you can look at it that way. It's fair to look at it that way. I think the more accurate thing to say is there was pushback because people felt that a space that is common for all was being taken over. That's it. And I'll say this last thing, and then I'll pass the mic to you. This is not essential to the religion. This is a social construct. It's a reminder to then do your religious duty, but it is not the religious duty to have the call to prayer. So, as far as I'm concerned, that should be the end of the conversation.
3: Yeah, I completely agree. I think I'll go one step further than you. I think there were politicians and those that knew exactly what they were doing. Yeah. I think there's some that are a little too activist for my liking that know that doing these kind of things will spark the exact debate they want to have. They want to turn this into being a racism issue, an Islamophobia issue. And it was just a common sense issue. Yeah. Like, we don't do this. I'm sure. Listen, are there probably some Islamophobes in Regina? Probably. There are probably Islamophobes everywhere.
2: Yeah.
3: But is that what I think is causing this pushback? No, I think it was just common sense. We don't do this for any religious denomination, you know, in a city like Regina. And we don't expect this to be allowed. And I think there are, unfortunately, far too many politicians that like getting into these culture identity wars. And hopefully, you know, you're right. The problem is, I think there's a lot of, you know, great people in the city of Regina of the Muslim faith that are now getting targeted over something they never asked for.
2: Yeah, no, I absolutely. Yet again, in an attempt to socially engineer a utopia, we are now in a worse place than we were before this entire feudal exercise started. Well, let's get to another feudal exercise, or at least that's how it feels. We built a bridge that we can't use. Canada assumed all the cost of the $6.4 billion Gordie Howe International Bridge. We assumed the cost. We built the whole thing. We even used American steel and American workers to keep the Americans happy. And despite all that, it still hasn't been open because Commerce Secretary Howard Lutnick wants to renegotiate the deal for a larger share of toll revenue. What? I don't know what to do. What do you think, man? This is small potatoes. This is small ball. What's he doing?
3: It's Donald Trump 101, unfortunately, Ben. I'm getting so sick of it. It's so sad to see. Like, it's it's almost so symbolic of how bad our relationship has gotten with the United States that you've got, you know, his henchman stepping in. And that's what I think Lutnick is. He's just like his bully stepping in to tell us we can't open a bridge we paid for that the state of Michigan desperately wants open because it's good for their economy. And it's just like what this relationship's become. It's like they're the big schoolyard bully and we just have to take it. And I think you're seeing Canadians respond accordingly. I haven't been down to the States in ages. Mm-hmm. I don't have any plan to go back anytime soon. So I think it's unfortunate. It pisses me off.
2: Like, yeah.
3: It's such a symbol of what was such a great relationship. Even the name being named after a guy, you know, that played and has ties to both of our countries and was such a symbolic figure. And we can't figure this out just simply because what they want more money. It's like, no, you did it because your donor came and cried to you and said, we're going to lose our monopoly on this bridge access and nobody's going to take the ambassador anymore or far less frequently, instead choose the new shiny one that the two states, you know, this province of Ontario and the government of Canada and the state of Michigan built. It's just, I'm getting so tired of this. Unfortunately, I don't think anything's going to change for at least a couple of years as long as the president's in the White House.
2: And I don't understand because I think we're keeping the tolls until we get paid back and then we split the stuff. And it was agreed upon. Like there are signed contracts here. It's exhausting. Well,
3: everything's been agreed upon, right? Like it's like our free trade deal. Who cares? This deal to open up a bridge that you guys spent billions on. Who cares?
2: Yeah.
3: We want what's best for America. Screw the Canadians. It's just getting so, I'm so over it.
2: Yeah. And meanwhile, we've got Mark Carney. Listen, I think he did a good job on 24 Sussex today, but the big prize, the shiny brass ring, that's a CUSMA renegotiation. And does that start July 1st? Is that what it is?
3: Maybe. I don't know. Who knows? Your guess is as good as mine, Ben.
2: Oh my goodness. All right. And are you going to watch the Pride game today? The Egypt versus Iran? Because did you hear the latest that they're claiming they may walk off the pitch if their teams are, quote, subjected to LGBTQ contraband or something. I don't know what subjected means. I don't know if it means they see it or if it means it's thrown at them, but I don't know what happens if two teams just decide they're not going to play. That could be very interesting.
3: It could be very interesting. I'm not sure what to expect.
2: All right, Chris Chapin, you have a great weekend with your in-laws north of the city. Thank you very much. And we'll talk to you soon.
3: You too. Take care, Ben.
2: All right. Oh, look at that. It's the end of the hour. Well, just a reminder, if you want more BMS, we put out a podcast every day. You can find our content on X, on Instagram, on YouTube.
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1: From the National Newsroom of the Canadian Press, I'm Lisa Laporte. The death toll and the number of injured continue to rise after a pair of powerful earthquakes struck the coast of Venezuela on Wednesday. Buildings tumbled to the ground, trapping people inside. Here's ABC News foreign correspondent Marcus Moore.
2: In the hard-hit area of La Guaira, north of Caracas, a hellscape with entire buildings collapsed into towering piles of rubble. In Miami, people answering the call for help, donating food and essentials.
3: We live very far, but our heart is with our country, with our people.
1: The U.S. is among the countries that have dispatched search and rescue teams to help. So far, there's been no reports of any Canadian casualties. Iran's paramilitary Revolutionary Guard launched drone and missile attacks Sunday, targeting Bahrain and Kuwait. This in response to U.S. airstrikes that hit the Islamic Republic. Iran is threatening a complete halt could come to negotiations to end the war with the U.S. if Washington continues its attacks. Another wildfire has forced residents of Lynn Lake, Manitoba, from their homes less than a year after repeated evacuations emptied the northern community. Officials say the fire has expanded to 47 square kilometers and is burning just over 12 kilometers south of town. Smoke and unstable weather conditions continue to ground water-dropping helicopters. BC Premier David Eby says his first ever trip to China will involve pitching the province to potential customers for BC companies. He says one meeting is with PetroChina, which is involved in an impending final investment decision for a major LNG expansion project worth billions to the BC economy.
4: It's an incredibly challenging balance. So for our part, in preparation for this trip, I've had briefings from both the RCMP and from CSIS to make sure that our team is fully aware of how to minimize risk and to maximize opportunities while visiting, making sure that we're fully aware of any potential.

0: wanted to ride our classic Vespa in Roma.
1: Organizers say 10,000 Vespas are scooting about Rome.
2: This is the Canadian Press. In sports, the 2026 World Cup is down to 32 teams, with the knockout stage starting Sunday in Los Angeles. That's where Canada plays South Africa. Portugal will play Croatia in Toronto on Thursday, while Switzerland will meet Algeria in Vancouver. Defending champion Argentina plays Cape Verde on Friday in Miami. Vernon Adams Jr. and the Calgary Stampeders played spoiler in front of a capacity crowd at Kelowna, BC's Apple Bowl on Saturday, beating the BC Lions 41-33 in CFL action. And the visiting Texas Rangers beat the Toronto Blue Jays 7-4 in Major League Baseball action. Kelsey Mitchell scored 26 points, Aaliyah Boston had 17 and 7 rebounds, as the Indiana Fever beat the visiting LA Sparks 111-87 in WNBA action. From the Canadian Press, I'm Lisa Laporte.
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1: It is always tough to do talk radio when there is a major sporting event going on. Such is the our lot today. I'm Mike Gerlife, filling in for our good friend Ben Mulrooney, who is has the day off today to do some household chores and stuff. He has a bunch of stuff that he has to move around. He didn't want to take the day off, but he had too many things going on. He said, got to do it. But obviously, Canada is playing Switzerland in FIFA, we like to say, because our good friend at the in the morning show here in Toronto, Greg Brady, hates it when we say that. But the FIFA World Cup. We're hoping that, obviously, crossing our fingers, that Canada does well. And we'll be keeping an eye on that right now. It's they've started to play, and there's no score. So we have a great show lined up for you. We're going to try to keep this conversation nice and open, keep it moving quickly. We have a lot of different things going on. We're going to talk about the Ottawa police, of all places. They're caught in a really compromising situation. You'll want to hear about that. How could a baseball team in San Francisco, mind you, in San Francisco, mess up Pride Night? Of all the cities in the United States and Canada where they could do it, San Francisco, that's great as well. Also, we'll tell you why you should not steal if you want to keep your job, especially in this day and age with cameras everywhere, people looking to catch you. Canada has been bailing out developers out in Vancouver. I love that. As somebody who struggled with his mortgage seriously over the last like 5-6 years, where's my bailout? Where is it? Where's the help for Canada's middle class, Canada's lower class? Where is the help? Well, we're bailing out developers. We're going to chat about that as well. And also, why do Canadian hockey teams need to pay closer attention to current events? They do. There is something afoot which could threaten the long-term stability of or just the winnability of Canadian teams. But first, the biggest story of the week, the biggest story in Canada, has sadly been that horrific shooting in Montreal. It was something that it played out right into our show the other day, and we were talking to people as they were, they were still in lockdown. It was a terrifying moment. It played out on YouTube. The videos were just tragic to see, and sadly very graphic. People posted them and reposted them. And at that point, the cat's out of the bag, and it's hard to pull those videos down. So a lot of people saw stuff that they probably didn't want to see. But also, in some ways, it's a good thing they did see it, because then they can maybe get the idea that we really have a problem. It's not a gun problem. That's not what this was. This is not a gun issue. This is a societal issue. And now we're learning a lot more about the shooter. We're learning a lot more about, or rather we're guessing, because obviously the shooter is dead. But, you know, why was he there? We thought originally it's a Jewish neighborhood, and there's been a lot of anger and violence towards Jews.

0: over the last couple of years. So that was the obvious inclination right off the top. We were like, okay, yeah, it has to be because of that. But then it didn't appear that the shooter was aiming at the population in particular. So that you made us wonder, okay, so why else? Well, then it looks like he was targeting cops. And we learned from this guy's manifesto later on that, no, he actually did hate cops. He hated authority, hated police. What other business is there? What other business? Oh, yeah, Pornhub. That's where Pornhub's headquarters is. And that is part of this guy's manifesto. So what happened in Montreal, it is the kind of story that really stops you cold. It's 25-year-old kid. He's an honors student from Lethbridge. His name was Seth Scott Hatfield. He traveled across the country, put on all his tactical gear, and then he opened up from inside a building. And again, why? It seems like because Pornhub was there. So now they're investigating this. They're looking into this manifesto. There's a 104-page manifesto that's made its way around the internet, and it's tied to this kid Hatfield. And it's I hate to say kid because he's not. He's 25 years old, young man. But this thing it's loaded with incel style ideology. So people who are involuntarily celibate, lots of that. Anti-Semitic crap, anti-capitalist rants, which don't make any sense. So they list off a whole bunch of targets, including pornography companies. It wasn't random. It was not random. It wasn't spontaneous. He planned this. He traveled to Montreal and he acted out his twisted fantasy because something was amiss in the world that he couldn't fix for himself. The cost, too many people. There was two people dead, the constable Mohammed Benroudan. I got his name wrong. That's a sad, hard name to pronounce, but this he's a young father. He hadn't been a cop for very long. A 68-year-old man, Michael Mizrahi, looked like he was caught in the crossfire. We're still trying to learn about exactly what happened with him. And he seemed like a very, from what everybody said, a nice, gentle, nice. So these relatively like normal people who are victims of this horrible act. So meanwhile, over in Alberta, our friends in Alberta, our police friends there, they're evacuating homes. Which I'm sure freaks people out, the neighbors out, wondering what is going on. They're conducting these high-risk searches of this guy's residence. They're trying to figure out. They have to figure out because we need to know what pushed this guy over the edge. His friends described him as smart. He was opinionated. Hey, who isn't? But he was also kind of funny. You got to be smart. To be funny, you got to be smart. But he was also into like full-blown violent extremism. And there you go. Was it enough for anybody to flag? Was it enough for anybody to say, hey, you should take a look at this police? We'll learn more about that. But this is the part that really should shake people. He wasn't on anybody's radar. He wasn't a creepy loner. He wasn't ranting in public. He was just a kid who drifted through school. He got good grades, and he had this worldview that was so warped. It ended in with this violent exchange with police. And these are the things that, this is why I'm talking about this. We need to identify this. If you see someone in your life, not necessarily a family member, right? If you see someone in your life that shows these tendencies, that spouts off about this stuff, flag it. Oh, what's the worst that can happen? Oh, police visited this person and talk to them and say, and find out there's nothing wrong. That's the worst. Could it ruin your relationship? Possibly. Could it damage it? Sure. Okay, there might be some hard feelings, but you can work through it, right? You know, we're getting some text messages. A child's brain is not fully developed until age 25. Yeah, that's true. But you would hope at this point, at 25, this guy knew what he was doing. So now we have the police across this country now working on this. They're trying to piece this together because, and, you know, it's a good thing. I never feel sad for when the shooter dies, but I feel sad that we don't get to ask him the questions that we need answered. I'm a little bit split on that. Very much so. And we need to know really why he was doing this. So we have these families that are grieving, a community obviously shaken. If you've been near any of this stuff before, you know how tough it is. I've been in disaster zones, war zones. It is not easy to see this stuff and then to go back to a regular life. It is not. When you see the worst of humanity, it changes your worldview. It does change your worldview. So please, please keep your eyes open. I don't want to talk about this guy anymore. As the news develops, we'll give you updates. We will. But this is what we are learning more about this guy. We need absolutely for people to keep their head on a swivel and to keep their eyes open. Because in this day and age, there are more people like this than you may know. All right, let's put that aside and let's try to have a little bit more fun today. Let's talk about some stuff that's lighter, some stuff that's serious, some stuff that's interesting, important. But first, we're going to talk about why you shouldn't steal in this day and age, because somebody is watching and you're going to get caught. That's next on the Ben Mulrooney Show.
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1: Hey, welcome back. I'm Mike Drolet filling in for Ben Mulrooney today. We have one eye. Joy has two eyes on the soccer game. One eye at least on the board, Joy.
2: I have it.
1: One
2: eye? The music. No, both the eyes on the board.
1: Yeah. I'm keeping an eye on the eyes. But we are watching. We're watching it. It's Soccer Canada. Canada is playing Switzerland. They are tied. It's 0-0. So don't worry about that. Stick with us. We'd rather chat with you. I love seeing videos that pop up online of people doing stupid things. And it seems in the last week, most of them came from New York after the New York Knicks won their championship. First one in, I believe, 53 years? There were a lot of people doing crazy things. There was the woman who climbed up a pole, and then she got ripped off by this other woman and jumped up, and then the other woman, it was ugly. It was ugly, ugly, ugly, ugly, ugly. I thought it was a joke at first because there was some spanking involved, but then it turned out it was not because there was some punching involved. So basically, it's just New York on a Tuesday at 3 o'clock. That's just New York. But there was this other video after this. They really wanted to make it special in New York. So they put out all the colors, the Knicks colors. They had millions of people out watching this parade. And the city decided, well, you know what? Let's get in on the act and let's make these garbage bins. Let's paint them in New York Knicks colors. So they put them in New York Knicks colors. And people saw that and they said, oh, those look pretty cool. It's a garbage bin in New York Knicks colors. That looks like something that might look good in my apartment or house. Wow, that looks awesome. So this one woman, larger woman, wearing all Knicks colors as well, an orange beanie, goes up to this garbage can. Of course, somebody's filming her. She grabs it, dumps out all the garbage, and then just walks away with it. Is that it? No, because she has to take this thing home. Then there's pictures of her with this garbage bin on the subway. Pictures of her all over the place. And she's smiling like an idiot who just stole something because that's what she did. Well, of course. Do you think somebody, hey, Joy, do you think anybody recognized her?
2: I don't think so.
1: Oh, you're wrong. So wrong. How would they not recognize her?
2: Did they?
1: Of course they did.
2: Wow.
1: It's a city of, 10 million, 15 million people, something like that? And, yeah. But yet, it was because it was such a weird thing to do. Her face was everywhere. Oh, and it turns out this woman, her name's Angie Baez. And it turns out she also works for JP Morgan Chase. She's an executive director there. She's also a former DEI leader at multiple companies. She was co-founder of a queer BIPOC talent agency. And from what you see online, she seems like a kind of a preachy kind of person. There were no criminal charges filed, although the NYPD said there could be like petit larcening and littering. And the sanitation department said it was illegal, stupid. And then do you know what JP Morgan Chase said? They said she's no longer with the company. So that, my friends, is why you don't steal even a garbage can in the public eye, because there's cameras everywhere. And is it worth it? No, it's at the end of the day, it's not. You become infamous for something so stupid, and all you're left with is a garbage can. Which brings us to my favorite part of the show. There is something amazing about all the Europeans that are coming over and discovering America and Canada and to an extent Mexico. It seems we're not seeing as much from Mexico as we are from the U.S. And Canada. People are just enamored with everything here. They love, the Costcos. They love these massive gas stations, these Bucky gas stations in the States. The food is out of control. They're like, look at the size of this. Look how good this is. It's fantastic. Obviously a lot of these teams are playing over here. So the Scots, Team Scotland is now in Florida. And so all these Scotland fans are down in Miami. But they were in Boston before, and the people in Boston just loved them because they drank the city dry, and they were friendly. There was jokes that 9 months from now, there's going to be a lot of babies with Scottish DNA. It's a sort of that's a joke with a wink, wink, because apparently there's a lot of truth to that. But then they left, and who came in? The English fans. And the English fans are known for how would you say this, Joy? Rowdiness?
2: Oh, a lot of rowdiness.
1: A lot of rowdiness, something like that. Yeah, so they are full of vim and vigor, and they have been rubbing the Bostonians the wrong way with their rude chants and their drunken behavior. It's not quite the same as with the Scots. The love affair is gone. So it just so happens that England was playing Ghana the other day, and they were struggling. And I thought that this line from one of the announcers just is chef's kiss.
3: Ghana have never beaten England. It would be a huge shock, but as we know, the English historically struggle here in Massachusetts.
1: Yeah, they struggle in Massachusetts, the Boston Tea Party. So hence, yeah, they didn't. They tied Ghana, which was they should not have. They should have beaten them. But they tied them. And yeah, so the English, they struggle on the football pitch, and then they have struggled in just Boston in general. So then that brings me to the Norwegians. Ah, my Norwegians. I'm part French, part Norwegian, all Canadian. All Canadian. If I had a Canadian jersey, I would wear them, but you can't buy them anywhere. Sold out. But the Norwegians have first time in World Cup in a major tournament in 26 years, something like that. And so after they won the other day in Oslo, they marched up to the royal palace in the middle of the night and they were chanting, "We're going to wake up the king." Okay, well, it's in Norwegian, so yeah, I'm translating it for you. "We're going to wake up the king." Poor King Harald. He's 89 years old. Don't wake him up. That was 3 or 4 in the morning. That is too early to wake up an 89-year-old guy, a king who they actually do like. But it's still, it just shows the passion that they have. And of course, then the French. Oh my God, the French. And I'm wearing a French jersey circa 2006, the Zidane years, Zinedine Zidane years. But the French were in Philadelphia. And what's I love is that Philadelphia changed the rules. They bars open there around 11 or 12. But during the World Cup, for World Cup games, they can open as early as 7 a.m. So we don't know what time this was, but it could have been 7 a.m. or it could have been 11 or 12. But knowing the French, 7 a.m. is reasonable. But this is what they were yelling in the bar, chanting in the bar.

0: Yeah. They wanted the bar opened. And I'm guessing it was really, honestly, about 7 a.m. That's reasonable, right, Joy?
1: 100%. For 100%. French Army, it is reasonable.
0: So then that brings us to our last little bit here, the fun little World Cup stories, which tell your family about later because they're true and they're awesome. The TSA in the United States, the safety, the guys who check you at the border, right? So they've been having some fun on their social media. They sent this one out just today. Soccer fans visiting a very large gas station for the first time. Carry-on barbecue sandwiches and beaver nuggets? Yes. An actual beaver? Absolutely not. People must be trying to take on stuff that they should not be. And which brings us to what they have been taking on, which is, ranch dressing. They've discovered ranch dressing.
2: The Europeans are stealing our ranch, smuggling it in boxes and suitcases, sneaking it through TSA. In fact, they've issued a plea to World Cup travelers visiting the United States.
3: TSA has a message for international flyers flying home from the World Cup. You can't take home bottles of ranch dressing on a carry-on.
2: Do not hide bottles in your carry-on.
0: Well, according to TSA, so don't hide bottles in your carry-on. They have to tell people that. They've just enjoyed it so much. Do you know how many stories are out there about Europeans taking ranch dressing home? I think it's the biggest story of the World Cup. I think so. So now, Kraft has jumped in on it, and they've actually started creating these TSA-compliant ranch packets. Pretty cool. Hey, you can bring your ranch back. Just do it with Kraft. Smart, smart, very, very smart. Up next on the Ben Mulrooney Show, we have our good friend Mike Van Solen in with us. We're going to break down some of the news stories, including the unfortunate one out of Ottawa with what the police have been doing and really should stop. That's next on the Ben Mulrooney Show.
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0: I was a reporter for a number of years, long time. And I would look at stories dispassionately. I would approach them from a very even keel position. It wasn't my position to be able to put my opinion on anything. The idea was that I would make an argument, put it out there, so then people could debate it later on. But there were always times when I would do stories and I would go, "Wow, did the people I'm doing a story mess that up? You really do not understand media. You do not understand how to get your message out." And it's remarkable in this day and age that people are still like that. Well, you know what, though? It's probably a good thing, though, because that keeps my next guest, a good friend, Mike Van Solen, employed, right?
1: Yeah, it does. It does. Mike, thanks for having me on again. Always appreciate being here. But yeah, we're in a world where, insert foot in mouth is epidemic. And good or bad, that does keep me busy.
0: Well, people insert their foot in the mouth, and then it's your job to insert your foot somewhere else to get them straightened out.
1: That's it. That's it.
0: So you're with the Oyster Group, and how many different clients do you work with? And like, sort of, what? Just give us a sense of what realms.
1: Sure, sure. I mean, we were
0: without naming clients specifically.
1: That's fine. The reality is that companies, big and small, organizations, for profit, not for profit, charities, individuals. All live in this world of media, and at any one time, the spotlight can fall on them. And where I come in is when it's a difficult story to tell, whether it's a cyber breach or something difficult about a product you have. These are all the reasons that they might come and talk to the Oyster Group about how do they manage that situation. So those are the things that we sort of deal with, and I know you have a few stories to talk about here today.
0: But we also, because we've worked in the media for so long, I think we just take it for granted that we go, of course you're going to do this. Of course you're going to say that. But not everybody is media savvy.
1: Well, that's right. And people have instincts too. There's a normal conversational instinct. If someone asks you a question directly, as polite Canadians, we have an impulse to then answer that question honestly and directly. But there's times where you need to make choices of, because the media comes and asks me this question, am I obliged to answer it? And what should I say? There are still choices to make. And it's really that sort of the nuances between what to do and what not to do that is really where we get involved.
0: Well, that's a really good way of putting it, because we're going to have a couple of examples here of choices that I believe some of them good, some of them poor in terms of how to approach the media. Let's start with this first one, and let's see if people can guess which side of the ledger this one falls on. And we're talking about the Ottawa Police. I saw this video come out the other day of the Ottawa police chief, this man named Eric Stubbs, And I was floored. I hadn't heard the story before. I did not know that the Ottawa police were under pressure to be able to get their members under control. Because as we learned, a number of officers, and we don't know exactly how many, but we have some examples, have been accessing databases to be as kind of a dating app. They've been women who have been the victims of crime. They've been getting their phone numbers and calling and asking them out, which I would think is a no-no. Just I would think that anybody would automatically say, you know what, that's over a line. But let's hear what Ottawa Police Chief Eric Stubbs had to say.
12: I want to have a serious and an uncomfortable conversation with all of you. Change your behavior now or quit. Leave. Members are using our databases as their own way to meet women. Seeing a woman at a coffee shop, coming out of a gym, driving next to them, getting their license plates and running them on the system. We've seen members messaging vulnerable victims on calls that they've attended in attempt to develop an intimate relationship. There's a clear need for OPS leadership to acknowledge that this issue remains present and to speak openly about it. Silence or minimization only allows the behavior to continue.
0: Wow. Which side of the ledger does that fall on in terms of a good media reaction?
1: Chief Stubbs did the exact right thing, mm-hmm. which is he has to call out bad behavior. He has to, he's speaking to both people in Ottawa in that moment, and he's also speaking to people in the police service. To the people in Ottawa, it's critical that the police service maintain the trust. There is a social license that comes with being a police officer. When you swear the oath and you get the badge, the community, in this example, Ottawa, is saying, we trust you, sir, ma'am. We're going to give you this badge and we're going to give you these huge responsibilities.
0: If you don't have trust in policing, you've got nothing.
1: It all falls apart.
0: The whole thing falls apart.
1: And this is why the chief has done such a great job here. And of course, there's the old canard that, well, it's, you know, one bad apple. You know, these few people don't represent the many. True, but doesn't satisfy the anxieties that would be in Ottawa for hearing a story like this. And I think he's gone as, you know, it's difficult. These are collective. There's collective agreements that he can't just go fire them. But he's going to make it very clear. If you're a good police officer, this will be a great place to work. If you're a poor police officer, there's the door.
0: Yeah, well, I mean, for him to say, you better change your act or quit.
1: Yeah.
0: He says, I don't want to fire you. I want you to quit.
1: Yeah.
0: Because this is, he doesn't want to have to deal with you.
1: Yeah.
0: Because I guess in part, it's obviously, it doesn't look good on the police service.
1: Right.
0: And he'd prefer it just to obviously go away.
1: Yeah, well, we can all wish, I deal with clients all the time. I just wish it'll go away and hope people just move on. And we do live in this sort of chaotic world where there, you know, we have the attention span of guppy fish and, you know, one crisis. You just hope something new will emerge the next day. You hope Team Canada has a spectacular result and no one's paying attention to your story. But of course, wish or hope is not a strategy. And I think the chief here did a great job, which he has to show ownership and not be seen to be making, allowing for this type of behavior to be permitted in any way.
0: When you're dealing with leaders like this, Is the default for a lot of them to go to defensive position, to get really defensive because they're like, oh, wait, this isn't as bad as you think, and we don't really want to admit guilt, so we're going to be a little defensive?
1: Yeah, I think there is an instinct, a first reaction. You almost go through these seven stages of grief, and sort of early in that stack is denial, and it can't be as bad as people say, and you try to find a way to wish it away. But what you actually need to do is pivot and take ownership for what has taken place, and take ownership for both what has happened and what may come out in subsequent days. Like get and take responsibility for the whole thing right away. Otherwise, because I always offer, it's better to have one bad day in news than three.
0: So that's a great line.
1: Don't screw it up.
0: That's really good advice. Very good advice, because if it goes on 3 days, because the news cycle is so short, if it's 3 days, that's a long, long time, and people are not going to forget it.
1: Yeah.
0: So if they go denial at first, I imagine that as the story sort of progresses, how often do you see it if they start denial, they start with it's not as bad as you might think, and or we're getting defensive? How long does it take for them to go over to the other side and go, oh, okay, yeah, it was bad, and we apologize?
1: Well, you know, I've been in all different situations. I've been where, you know, they deny it, you know, way too long. And the challenge with the denial, especially in the face of all the information, is then the apology never lands right either.
0: Yeah.
1: Because people just see that you've been compelled to do it. You have no choice but to apologize. And then you get no credit for the apology because, you know, everybody That's thinks it. It's a suspect motivation.
0: Well, the Ottawa police have a lot of apologizing to do, a lot of answers that they there's a lot of questions they have to answer. Because it's not looking good for them right now. And we'll be following this story to see how it develops. But after the break, we are going to, I guess, change directions a little bit. And we're going to talk about how one Major League Baseball franchise messed up so poorly that you're not going to believe the city that they messed up in and what they messed up doing. It makes no sense to me. But stick around and find out. Next on the Ben Mulrooney Show.
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1: Welcome back to the Ben Mulrooney Show. We're continuing our conversation with Mike Van Solen from Oyster Group about the reaction to terrible news, how it befalls your organization and how you respond. I just wanted to clear something up. We were talking just in our previous segment about the Ottawa police. And there is a horrible story out there about how these police officers there for a number of years have been using the database of the Ottawa police to get the phone numbers of women involved in crimes. We are not defending that. Absolutely not. We are not suggesting that that is defensible. We are talking about the reaction and how the police chief specifically reacted to that. And he had a very strong reaction. Whether or not that means that he's going to have to fire people or he's wanting people to quit, that's something else. But it was just, we were talking about from a media standpoint, from a media point of view, did he react in a way that will make the public feel a little bit more trust in them? And, you know, I think they're going to lose a lot of trust. You're not going to get everybody on side with this, but in all, we look at what he did in and how he said it in a very positive way. So let's leave that one behind us. But now let's switch our focus to down in the United States. San Francisco. What's San Francisco known for? Oh, it's known for its, what is it, Seven Hills. Yeah. It's known for earthquakes.
2: Streetcars.
1: Alcatraz. It's known for its sports teams, famous sports teams down there. It's also known for being, I would argue, would be the heart of the gay movement in the States. I think they have the largest gay population there, right?
2: And look, if I'm on Jeopardy, that's my answer to that question.
1: Exactly.
2: San Francisco is ground zero for LGBT community.
1: Yeah, exactly.
2: In the United States.
1: San Francisco, possibly Miami. But San Francisco is very much that. It has a massive population. So when June is Pride Month all over the place, mm-hmm. and all these teams are having Pride Night. The Toronto Blue Jays had it, and they did. You know, they had a lot, massive flags. They had events. They had merchandise. They had everything going on. I know a lot of people who went to that, and they said it was well done. But the San Francisco Giants, the baseball team. All they had to do, they decided to have a Pride night, and they had these hats made. And their hats, it wasn't a huge deal. It was just a little bit of a rainbow on the hat.
2: For the players to wear.
1: Now, this is where they messed up. They didn't tell the players that they had a choice, that they could wear their normal caps or this cap, because it's been a contentious issue, Pride nights in Major League Sports. Sports across the spectrum for the last number of years, and we'll get into that in a second. But they weren't told they had a choice. So the players all grabbed the hats with the rainbow on them, but some who were devoutly religious began writing. They began writing on them with
2: Bible verses,
1: yeah. And that did not go over well because you're not allowed to do that. Major League Baseball said you can't do that. But then it came. Then they went down. And they were going to come down hard on the Giants and on the players. And then it turns out, oh wait a second, no, the Giants never told the players that they had a choice. So their president, who is one of their all time great players, this guy named Buster Posey, was asked. He finally appeared before the media, and he was going to finally answer these questions. And he made a little statement. Then he refused to answer anything.
3: I'm going to answer baseball questions.
4: Guys, we just need to keep it baseball related or...
5: Well, you guys have made this baseball related because you had Pride Night. You allowed players onto the field that MLB said should not have had writing on their caps, violated MLB rules. Then MLB said that you guys didn't communicate with the players properly, that they didn't have to wear the hat.
1: I believe he said, I'm only going to answer baseball questions. At least five times.
2: Yeah.
1: Could you mess that one up anymore?
2: No, I think they hit every post here. this was so poorly executed on so many levels. Let's just say at the highest, at 100,000 feet, the San Francisco Giants need to use a baseball metaphor. They need to hit pride Pride Night out of the park. This is job number one, you know, for Pride and MLB is the Giants need to be able to do this properly.
1: Struck out with the bases loaded.
2: So poorly done. But really, there's mistakes all over here. For Buster Posey to go out and do a presser and a veil on the team, I don't know if he just wishful thinking. We talked about this earlier, that they would just want to talk about baseball and they wouldn't bring this up.
1: Give me a break.
2: Of course they brought it up. And the reporter's question we just heard there is perfect. Even his attempt to bridge back to baseball when the reporter was able to bring it back so clearly as to why this actually is a baseball question. You have every reason you should address it. Yeah, they're good job on the reporter. Reporter did a better job than Mr. Posey in this situation. But you can't put an executive up for any organization to respond to a crisis and just hope to wish it away and say, sorry, I'm not going to do that. Don't do the media veil. If you don't have a good answer, don't do it.
1: If you weren't there, obviously, none of us were, but if you were a betting man, would you suggest that his media team did not talk to him beforehand?
2: I'd be very curious. It's malpractice. If the media team knew he was going to go out and that was going to be his approach, then I'd suggest, you know, the media team needs to go as well.
1: The media team knew these questions were coming.
2: Right. So
1: everyone did.
2: So look, there in certain organizations, if the boss says, you know, this is the way I'm going to do it, you know, poor media person only has so much sway perhaps in the organization. But if the question is, if the media team had signed off on this approach, malpractice.
1: What would you suggest they do going forward?
2: The San Francisco Giants, where I started, they need to do this properly. That is it's a city and a community that is looking to them to land this plane and to do it effectively. Next year they'll have another crack at it, and I'd suggest they just have to do it. They have to do it pitch perfect.
1: Or again they will be
2: pilloried in the media.
1: I think the Blue Jays may have done it correctly, where they had all the Pride stuff everywhere around them, but they left the uniforms alone, so they took that narrative out. Because we've seen that over the last number of years, players who were not happy about it for whatever reason.
2: Right. Yeah, and as frustrating it is, for many people, mm-hmm. LGBTQ, that a Pride Night can't be something that just happens and isn't a source of controversy. The reality is we live in a world where that still is a political act on some level, and there will be responses on either side. You know, the irony of this one, of course, is for the players putting the Bible verses on the Pride hat, the hardcore conservatives were upset by it.
1: Yeah.
2: And then, of course, the LGBTQ, I'm not even going to call them hard left, but, there's another population of people who are upset the other way.
1: So you managed to make everyone mad.
2: Everyone mad.
1: That's actually a real skill.
2: That is both feet in mouth.
1: Well, Mike Van Solen, I always love it when you come in. Appreciate the fact. I'm happy that Ben wasn't here so I could chat with you today.
2: Well, it's my pleasure, Mike.
1: That's great. All right, Mike Van Solen with the Oyster Group. Coming up next, we're going to talk with Mike Burns, and he's the executive chair of Canada's Valor Games. We're going to talk about a bunch of different things, including Canada's bailout of developers in Vancouver, not homeowners, not people stuck with bad mortgages, developers. And what were they thinking? That's next on the Ben Mulrooney Show.

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1: From the National Newsroom of the Canadian Press, I'm Lisa Laporte. It was just over a week ago a deal had been reached between the U.S. and Iran to reopen the Strait of Hormuz. But on Saturday and Sunday, the U.S. military confirmed multiple targets had been struck in Iran in retaliation for what the U.S. says was a violation of that memorandum of understanding. Here's ABC senior White House correspondent Selena Wang.
2: After the first attack, the U.S. struck Iranian missile and drone storage sites, retaliation for what President Trump called a foolish violation of our ceasefire agreement. But Iran's foreign ministry accusing the U.S. of violating the ceasefire, vowing to defend its sovereignty, security, and national interests with all its might.
1: Iran launched drone and missile attacks on Bahrain and Kuwait Sunday while threatening to completely stop all negotiations to end the war. Tensions flared in Venezuela Saturday amid growing desperation in the search for survivors after two devastating earthquakes in the country on Wednesday. Many Venezuelans believe the government's response to the disaster is inadequate, with soldiers, firefighters, police, and military cadets evidently underprepared to address the scale of the tragedy. The death toll from the back-to-back earthquakes has risen to 1,430, with families reporting at least 68,900 loved ones missing. BC Premier David Eby says his first trip to China will focus on drumming up customers and deals for BC companies with the province's second-largest trading partner.
3: British Columbians have asked the government very clearly to do the work to diversify our trade relationships around the world. As a government, we've set a goal that in the next 10 years, we want to double our international trade beyond where it is right now outside of the United States.

and Lauryn Hill is set to be honored at the BET Awards on Sunday night in Los Angeles. The former Fugees singer, who went solo with her genre-defining 1998 debut album, The Miseducation of Lauryn Hill, will receive the Living Legend Icon Award. This is the Canadian Press. In sports, the Calgary Stampeders beat the BC Lions 41-33 in CFL action Saturday. Corey Seager hit a solo home run, Jake Berger had three hits and drove in two runs, as the visiting Texas Rangers beat the Toronto Blue Jays 7-4 in Major League Baseball action. The Rangers have won six of their last nine games. The Jays have lost five in a row, including three straight to Texas. Brooke Henderson of Smiths Falls, Ontario, is one shot behind the leader after three rounds of the Women's PGA Championship in Chaxa, Minnesota. Heirun Yu shot a 4-under-68 to grab the lead on Saturday. Meantime, Norwegian star Victor Hovland waited until the final hole to take a one-shot lead over Scottie Scheffler in the PGA Travelers Championship in Cromwell, Connecticut. And in World Cup action, Argentina beat Jordan 3-1 to sweep the group stage. From the Canadian Press, I'm Lisa Laporte.

0: So I am out running errands today in the hours leading up to coming in and preparing for the show. We're all busy. Everyone's got lots of stuff to do. You got kids and you got responsibilities and bills to pay and things to pick up. And so I was running around this morning and I called Drolet Intrepid to check in and keep him in the loop as to what I'm up to. And he says, I just sent you an article and I'm glad you're walking because I was going to tell you that if you were driving or if you were standing, I would suggest you sit. And in the notes, when I pulled up the document, he said, I worry for your health. I'm not aware if you have high blood pressure or not. If you do, don't read this next story.
1: You see how caring I am?
0: Yeah, so I click on it. 5-year sentence cut in half for armed carjacker because pretrial custody was harsh and demeaning. That does not do justice to what is in this article.
1: It does not.
0: The story is of Jaden Robinson. He spent 809 days in pretrial custody. You could argue that is way too long. However, what did he do? What did he do for which he admitted his culpability? He carjacked an individual with a loaded weapon and crashed the car. He was chased by the cops. And when they caught him, there was a bullet in the chamber. So they come to an understanding, the defense as well as the Crown, that he should serve a mandatory minimum sentence of 5 years in prison. So the people who want to put the guy in jail and the guy who is set to defend the guy agree, 5 years in prison. The judge says, hold my beer. And the judge decides that, yes, he spent too much time in jail awaiting his sentencing. And then he goes into some pretty bad situation that he had while in jail. But then he puts the system on trial. If they truly believe that incarceration is the answer to our criminal justice problems, they should admit that the correctional institution's neglectful approach to inmate care has led to shorter sentences, less time in custody, and lower rates of incarceration. So the judge has now decided that he is going to politic. And then he goes on after you read how terrible all this was. I should mention that he's Black and Indigenous. During his time at the Toronto South Detention Center, the Indigenous unit was eliminated. Corrections officers removed and disposed of the artwork, teachings, and prayers that were in the former Indigenous range. I don't care. Robinson is a status First Nations adult with maternal ties to another First Nation. His personal history reflects

0: reflects the enduring and well-documented impacts of intergenerational trauma arising from the legacy of residential schools and the colonial policies instituted by successive past governments, resulting in a cultural genocide. That was a sitting judge who was told by both sides that this guy should be in prison. And he decides to rise to the defense of the accused and now guilty. Guilty of carjacking someone with a gun. That person, that victim, is still traumatized. This is trauma from today, not intergenerational trauma that, again, you are patronizing all of the people who actually suffered well-documented intergenerational trauma. And then this person goes on. His maternal grandmother attended a residential school. The resulting disruptions contribute to a loss of cultural identity. His upbringing was marked by family instability, emotional suppression, and again, stuff the defense should have brought up if they thought it would have helped. The death of his maternal grandfather represented a significant turning point in his life. The death of a family member has a negative impact on you? It had a negative impact on me when my dad died. What do I get? What crime do I get to commit? I mean, this is insane. So look, I'm not going to go through this. You've heard me talk about this. This judge is a poster child for judicial activism and two-tier justice and the idea that justice in this country is most certainly not blind. But the reason I'm bringing it up is not to give you the same spiel I've given you time and time again. It is to say I will continue to bring up these stories because the moment we stay silent on what I believe to be a miscarriage of justice and a direction that our judicial system is going in that it should not be going in, we concede the point. We concede the ground to activists that literally want to break us up from the inside. This is judicial malpractice. I don't know if it's a thing, but I'm never going to stop talking about it.
1: And it's also an insult to the victims.
0: It's an insult to them.
1: Absolutely.
0: Absolutely.
1: You have to think about it from that. How do you think that person feels?
0: Well, I don't.
1: That person, the victim is likely terrified every time he's in a parking lot.
0: And lastly, I will say this to the judge. You have written a roadmap for anybody who comes from a marginalized community to get off in your courtroom. That's it. I'm done on this one. We'll talk about the next one when it comes up, and it's going to come up. We haven't talked about this yet. The Regina call to prayer. In the Islamic faith, there is a call to prayer 5 times a day. And in certain places, you can hear the call to prayer on speakers to let you know it's time to come to the mosque to pray or wherever you're going to pray. And I want to be clear. What I'm talking about here is not an attack on anyone's faith. This is sounds ringing out in the streets of Regina for the very first time. The first outdoor adhan on Friday, the call ran for 2 to 3 minutes. It's going to run for 2 to 3 minutes every Friday. They have a permit through July and another through year end. It's renewable annually. And the latest that came out this morning is Regina police said that they are aware of public discussion around this. And there are people who are raging against this. There are people who are issuing threats about this. There are those who are likening it to a bell tolling at a church. It's not the same thing. It would be the same. Well, it would be more similar if from that church tower, instead of a bell, you heard a megaphone pronouncing the Lord's Prayer. And it's not for nothing, but you know, if we understood Arabic, we would hear Allah is the greatest. I bear witness that there is no God except Allah. And that's repeated twice. The first one 4 times. It goes on. This is not, I'm not making a value judgment on the religion. I am saying that this is, I feel uncomfortable with this. I just do. I have a problem with religion being pronounced in a public way like this. It is not the same as a bell tolling at a Catholic church, and not for nothing. Foundationally, this is a Judeo-Christian country. It's built on those values. Not to say it's religious, because it's not, but those values are what people came to Canada for. And I don't like it. I want everybody to be able to practice their religion freely, but you are foisting your religion on me. And if this were said in English as opposed to Arabic, I don't know that it would just that people would be able to poo-poo it the way they do. And if this is a hot take for you, well, I prefer it to be the beginning of a conversation. And after the break, we are going to it's a little bit later. We're going to continue this conversation with somebody who has a thing or two to say about a thing or two. And this is one of those things. But this shouldn't be a hot take. This just shouldn't happen. And I would say one last thing about this. But we will have this conversation a little bit later. In the meantime, there is an update on the Nancy Guthrie abduction case. And we're going to be speaking with the host and creator of the Drop Dead Serious podcast, Ashley Banfield. Don't go anywhere. This is the Ben Mulroney Show.
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0: Welcome back. And it's been a while since we've had an update on the Nancy Guthrie case. Nancy Guthrie being the mother of Savannah Guthrie, the American broadcaster from the Today Show, whose mother was abducted from her home in the United States. And the last I remember was hearing the gut-wrenching sadness of Savannah on social media, hoping to lay her mother to rest. And there was I don't know if it's a breakthrough in the case or just new information, but to discuss it, we're joined for the first time, hopefully not the last, by Ashley Banfield, the host and creator of the Drop Dead Serious podcast, who joins us from Northern Ontario. Ashley, welcome to the show.
10: Hi, Ben. It's so good to be with you.
0: It's great to talk to you about. I mean, it is a sad, sad story. But the news that there were two additional letters that were received, but in short order a while ago, in this case, is a quite a surprising turn for a lot of people.
10: You know, I think that, well, first of all, every time somebody asks me about the Nancy Guthrie case, the thing they say is, whatever happened to her?
0: Yeah.
10: As though they were fixated on every moment of that case. And when the details started to dry up, they suddenly just kind of assumed it was over. Yeah. And they never really got resolution. And the truth is, there is no resolution, Ben.
0: No.
10: They haven't been able to come to terms with any leads that have brought them anywhere. So they're going back. This is the effective news that's being made of the last two or the very first two ransom notes. They're going back to those saying, I think these maybe are more serious than we thought originally.
0: So the first one was sent one day after the abduction. The message demanded millions in cryptocurrency. And the second note was sent on February 6th. It didn't ask for money. Instead, it claimed that Nancy had died during the kidnapping plot. The emotional roller coaster that family must have been going on and now and continues to go on is unrelenting and just as something I wouldn't wish on anyone.
10: Unimaginable. And I think if you watch the Today Show, Savannah Guthrie's been put in an extraordinary position. Look, you and I work in the media. We cover stories. We know how to cover stories. We just do it.
0: Yeah.
10: But the stories aren't about us. And so for Savannah this morning, she had to address the elephant in the room, which was that this massive story is broken all over again, that, you know, that second note did say sorry. Actually didn't say sorry. That was one report that may not be right. It said your mother, you know, accidentally died. And effectively, I think they still wanted to make a deal without putting a price on it. And so Savannah had to address that today without saying, I'm reporting this news. I'm not going to report this news. I'm not going to be a part of it. But she took the opportunity to do what every true crime family does every chance they get. And that is to say 1-800-CALL-FBI if you know anything, if you've seen anything, if you've heard anything. And the weird thing is, Ben, even 3-4 months later, people do.
0: Yeah.
10: People actually do years later. So it's worth putting out that pitch.
0: Yeah. And I believe I read somewhere that Savannah feels responsible because of her public her public persona, that it somehow put I don't want to say a target on her mom's back, but made her a target. Ashley, you've been in the media for a very long time in very high profile jobs. That's not the job. If whoever's speaking with Savannah Guthrie, I do hope they help her unburden herself of that, because that's not a burden she should be carrying.
10: It isn't. And if that were the case, well, there would be a kidnapping every 10 seconds with the number of celebrities who are on every different platform of communication there is. And that's not even talking about artists or any or musicians. You know, I mean, I feel so much for her because without any answers, you start looking for some. Yeah. And that might be one of the ones that, you know, is keeping her up at nights. But honest to God, it can't be. It just can't be.
0: Yeah.
10: These are people who are sick and twisted and they will pick anybody.
0: And the family put out a massive reward for any information that led to either this the discovery of their mother alive or sadly not. And no one's claimed that reward. So if somebody had information, that's a pretty great incentive to offer it up. This has been a very difficult crime to follow and ultimately solve.
10: So Savannah mentioned it again today. On the Today Show, she reminded everybody of the $1 million family reward that they've put forward with information that could lead to retrieving their mother in whatever condition she may be in. And what I find so interesting about that, Ben, is that with the advent of time, sometimes relationships crumble and there's not a lot of honor among thieves. And so what we often find in the true crime community is that there may be some disgruntled ex. There may be an ex-girlfriend who's been wronged or a friend who's been wronged or somebody who didn't get their cut of whatever it is they think they're due in some other deal with this criminal. And that's usually when people start talking. Yeah. And they may not talk directly to authorities, but they'll talk to someone else. And someone else might say,
0: yeah,
10: that million could be mine. Exactly. And so that's oftentimes how these things get solved.
0: So do you believe it's a matter of time? And I'm not asking you to predict this case, but in the cases that you have studied in the past and been focused on, mm-hmm. that tends to be something, right?
10: It does. Time is really on the side of investigators. Yeah. And for anybody who thinks that the Nancy Guthrie case has gone cold, it has not gone cold. It is not cold. I know a cold case. Right. A cold case literally happens when every single lead has been run down and there is not one more lead. There is not one more tip. There is no work for the investigators left to do. And the box goes up on the shelf and officially it's cold. Savannah Guthrie's mother's case is nowhere near that stage. Mm. And it won't be probably for well over another year to 2 years. Yeah. So the time, that is of the essence, because what will often happen is discoveries, hikers, drivers, people who go off and do something on the side of the road sometimes will find bodies. Mm. Those women down in Mexico have unearthed 12 unmarked graves because they've been searching for loved ones. So those kinds of things help, as well as those disgruntled exes, those people who have fallen in disfavor with the perpetrator, and sometimes jailhouse snitches who are looking for a better deal.
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10: Well, I kind of live this world, Ben. I, you know, forever and ever, I think I'm going on year 39 right now in journalism and television and podcasting. And forever and ever, I've done kind of all the beats in the book, business, politics, general news, ABC, NBC, CBS, you name them. But now I've really settled into the genre of true crime podcasting and, you know, the performances can go on YouTube and it really seems to reach a lot more people than television. And so I just recently atrophied the TV side of my 4-decade-long career and I'm just doing this particular podcast, Drop Dead Serious. And I find that it's just such a more relaxed way. I can tell just by the work that you do. We can have conversations. We don't have to sort of machine gun the stories at our viewers anymore. We can actually engage with them.
0: Yeah, it's I heard it in your voice when you talked about it. The tone changed. I could hear a smile in your voice when you started talking about it. If people want to find it, how can they find it?
10: Super easy. Just Drop Dead Serious. If you do that, it's the first thing to come up on YouTube. It's on every podcast platform. Not hard to find at all. And you will find me in settings like this, up in northwestern Ontario in a 120-year-old hunting cabin, or somewhere in Vermont, or somewhere in Florida or Connecticut. That's also the beauty of not being in a TV studio anymore.
0: Listen, now you're just making me jealous, Ashley. You just because I'm here in my listen. This I'm in a box. We can't zoom out or zoom in. I'm literally in a box here. But no, I do love what I do.
10: Hey, Ben.
0: Yes.
10: Can I tell you something real quickly? You're probably low on time. I'll make this really, really quick. Yeah. I just want to tell you that about 9 years ago, I was at the Metropolitan Club in New York City at an event because I lived in New York City. Yeah. And I was at the Canadian American event, and across the room, I spotted Brian Mulroney. And I never met him, but man, was I a fan because he was my PM growing up. So I got up the gumption to go over and, you know, meet one of my heroes. And as I walked over with my hand out to say, Mr. Prime Minister, my name is, he stopped me and he said, Ashley Banfield, CNN. I just watched your show today at noon. It's called Legal View. I watch it every day. And I've never melted more than that moment. And then your mom came over with her million-dollar Hollywood smile, and it was just, the whole night was made.
0: Okay, Ashley, this was already a home run bucket list conversation for me before you said that, but we got to get you back on soon. Thank you so much.
10: Love to.
0: Bye-bye.
10: Good to see you.
0: Good to see you too. That was Ashley Banfield, the host and creator of the Drop Dead Serious podcast, and apparently a Brian Mulroney superfan. So when we come back, we are going to go back and revisit the story of the call to prayer in Regina with our next guest, Yasmin Mohammed, who grew up in a strict fundamentalist household in British Columbia, forced into marriage with an Al-Qaeda-linked man. Yeah, she's got some stuff to say.
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0: This is the Ben Mulrooney Show.
1: Welcome back. A few days ago, I saw we were on the show here, and we were talking about a tweet that we saw, information that came our way that said newly declassified 1992 CSIS Canada memo predicted Islamic extremists would attempt to bypass security by filing refugee claims in Canada. Since 1992, that was happening. And I saw someone repost it, and it said, Essam Marzouk, the Al-Qaeda terrorist I was forced to marry in Vancouver, BC, entered Canada from Afghanistan with a fake passport, and he was given refugee status. That was the 90s. They've been playing this game a very long time. That's not the type of tweet you read every day. And by a fluke of coincidence, as we were looking to talk to somebody about a number of stories, but really the genesis of it was the Regina call to prayer. This person who wrote this tweet was someone who came up as someone we wanted to talk to. And I'm very, very glad to welcome to the show Yasmin Mohammed. Thank you so much for being here.
2: Thank you so much for inviting me on, Ben. This is a really important conversation, and I'm glad to join you in it.
1: It is, but before we get to that, I'd love, and I think our audience, once I read them that tweet, would love some details if you're willing to share them.
2: Yeah, sure. I'll try to be as concise as possible, but essentially, I was born and raised in Vancouver. My mom is from Cairo, Egypt. My dad is from Gaza. The two of them met in university in Egypt, got married, moved to San Francisco, had my sister, then moved to Vancouver and had my brother and I, and then their marriage fell apart. So my dad moved to Montreal, my mom stayed in Vancouver and remarried a man who already had a wife, already had three children. She was his second concurrent wife, which is against the law in Canada, but it didn't matter to them. And this man was what we now call an Islamist, a political Muslim. So the kind of person who believed in the edicts of the Muslim Brotherhood, Hamas, Hezbollah, ISIS, the whole global caliphate idea. And he pulled my mom into that world, and she was really hook, line, and sinker, was very interested in all that, followed Sayyid Qutb and all of those people, because they had this mix of anti-West, pro-Islam that really pulled her in, because she was super anti-West because she blamed the West for the reason why her marriage fell apart. And so the pro-Muslim part was just kind of piggybacking on, but for her, it was really the anti-West side of things that was more important, which you're seeing now with the green red alliance with a lot of the progressives,
1: yes,
2: communists, leftists, Marxists, etc. For them, it's you know, they're anti-West. And so the pro-Islam, anti-West, you know, we've seen it happen all over the Middle East. Yeah. We've seen it happen in Egypt, in Syria, in Lebanon, in Gaza, obviously in Iran. That's the biggest example. Yeah. Islamic regime of Iran wouldn't exist if it wasn't for all the leftists supporting them.
1: And so,
2: I grew up in that.
1: And how did that lead?
2: Yeah, I grew up in that world.
1: Go on.
2: So I grew up in that world, and that eventually led to me being forced into a marriage with a terrorist because my mom said, "We finally found a man who's strong enough to control you."
1: Oh boy!
2: So for all of those years leading up, I was resisting, unhappy. I wanted to have non-Muslim friends. I wanted to celebrate birthdays. I wanted to listen to music. I wanted all of these things that were forbidden, that were taken away from me. I was no longer allowed to ride a bike, no longer allowed to go swimming. I mean, the list is endless of things. And obviously I got put in hijab. Mm. And so my childhood was yanked away from me when she entered into this ideology. And so of course I was not happy about it. And she tried previously to force me into a marriage with my cousin in Egypt, and that didn't work.
1: Now, I've got to ask, because I do want to get to the Regina thing, but how did you escape that marriage?
2: It's a long series.
1: Then we'll stick a pin in that
2: book.
1: Yes, we'll stick a pin in that. We'll read the book. But in the meantime, you posted, when this story of the Islamic call to prayer was tested in downtown Regina, you wrote, "If you fail this test, you will lose your country." So what?
2: Absolutely.
1: Yeah. So what's the test here?
2: So the test here is, so the two biggest things for me right now are to speak up in support of Western freedoms, yeah, and to speak up against the anti-Semitism that's happening in Canada today. Those are the two things that are the biggest priorities for me. And those are the exact two things that were the goal, like the opposite, when I was growing up. So my family, community, everybody around me was interested in A, dismantling all of the freedoms and values of the West, mm, and replacing it with Sharia. And of course, not just was anti-Semitism their goal, but full-on annihilation of all Jewish people and, of course, the state of Israel. So what we're seeing when they're taking these little baby steps, which, I mean, I talk about those baby steps from the 90s in my book and the tweet that you're referring to there, like these steps have been going on for a very long time.
1: Yeah.
2: And we keep failing the tests over and over and over and over again. And by failing the tests, what I mean is we are failing to stand up for our own values, yeah, that are very hard fought freedoms. We're failing to stand up for them. And instead we're capitulating, yeah, to people who are coming in and making demands that their values,
1: yeah,
2: be, you know, that they supersede, well, ours in, yeah, our own countries.
1: I compared it earlier. Some people say, oh, well, it's like a bell tolling at a church. I said, no, it's not. It would be like the closer comparison would be if the Lord's Prayer was being shouted. And I promise you people have an issue with that. But even if you compare the two, the Lord's Prayer version comes out on top because this foundationally, this country was founded on the values that were outcrops of the Judeo-Christian sort of religious matrix. That's it.
2: Everything you say is true.
1: Yeah, yep. They are not the same. And if you want the call to prayer, and again, you want to pray, you pray. You want to practice your religion. That's this country. But a call to prayer is not part of that. That is not mandatory to the religion, from what I understand.
2: You are 100% correct. And on top of that, when you look at the call to prayer, it is a call to Islamic supremacy.
1: Yeah. If that call were in English, as opposed to a language most Canadians don't understand, I suspect there may be a little more pushback.
2: 100%. So in that way, it's way worse than the Lord's Prayer, because it's not just saying we are Muslims and we believe and this is our faith. No, it's talking about the supremacy of Islam over other religions, the supremacy of Muslims over other people.
1: And but this is not the first occasion. I mean, this is one of many. There's a few cities across the country that allow this to happen. And I feel that it's inching us towards something that people didn't sign up for. I would also venture to guess that, Yasmin, that this was not on the ballot in the last municipal election.
2: I mean, to think it's Saskatchewan, like Regina's where this, yeah, is happening. You know what I mean? Like they have so, it's like they've Toronto, it's like, we already got them.
1: Yeah.
2: You know what I mean? Like they've already got all the major cities. So like, let's move in. Let's see how far we can go.
1: Yeah.
2: Really, that's what's going on here. And the thing is when I was growing up in this ideology, these kinds of things are such huge morale boosts.
1: Yeah.
2: 9/11, massive morale boost. Obviously, October 7th, massive morale boost. These kinds of things are wins, and they see them as signs and proof,
1: yeah,
2: that the word of Allah is supreme and winning over everybody, all the other religions and all the other gods and all the other, you know, belief systems in the world. So when I say it's a test, I mean, it was so crazy that they used the word test. It really is a,
1: yeah,
2: test,
1: yeah,
2: on both sides. Yeah. They are testing the waters to see how far they can go. And we are being tested to see if we know how to stand up for our values, yeah, or not.
1: Yasmin, you're going to be sticking around for one more segment. We got lots to delve into because a lot of people are going to push back on things that I did not say. And just because I take issue with the call, that must mean I have a problem with the religion, which I do not. But so we'll talk about that next and a lot of other stuff when we come back right here on the Ben Mulroney Show.
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1: Welcome back. We are in conversation with Yasmin Mohammed, who has a very unique perspective on a lot of the stories that we have seen in Canada about the growing Islamist threat. And I want to be careful. I want to be careful in case anybody misunderstood the a portion of our previous conversation, Yasmin. When you were talking about these things as wins and 9/11 being a win, I want to be sure that I understood properly. I think what you meant was you were talking about the Islamists within the community, not the community writ large that celebrates these things.
2: Yeah, that's correct. I think it's important. And this us failing to distinguish between these two groups, and it obviously they're not, it's not very clear the difference between the two groups, but us failing to distinguish the difference is what is causing our most, our like our biggest problems. Yeah. So the, you've got your Islamists, which are political Muslims groups, people like my mom and the man that she married, etc. People who are all about the annihilation of Israel, the annihilation of Jews, the annihilation of America, Western freedoms. They want Sharia to take over. They want a global caliphate.
1: And but okay? what, I've
2: and they're
1: to ask,
2: willing to do that through different methods.
1: Yeah, please go.
2: Okay, so they want to, they're either going to use Islamist methods, which are more diplomatic, you know, through immigration, et cetera, or they're going to be using more violent methods like jihadis, terrorists. At the end of the day, they have the same goal.
1: Yeah.
2: And then you've got the average Muslims like my dad, who was somebody who grew up culturally Muslim, was never anti-Semitic, was never hateful, hated the hijab, was never interested in Islamic supremacy, right? Was never interested in subjugating women or gay people or killing gay people, actually. And so us failing to distinguish between these two groups allows Islamists to hide under this umbrella of religious freedom.
1: Yeah.
2: Right. Well, and if you say anything about their supremacist goals, then it's like, oh, that's racist and Islamophobic and bigoted.
1: Well, exactly. If I were to, honestly, you have the ability to say certain things. I'm sure you're going to get pushed back, but I suspect you know how to handle yourself. But it's a tricky road to hoe because even if I'm exceptionally clear about distinguishing between those who have ill intent and the good and decent Muslims who want to build and have been building Canada into a better version of itself for generations, of which I know a great many, doesn't matter. I can trace the distinction. I will be told I am making no distinction. And there's this
2: right.
1: cognitive dissonance there.
2: You're right. But at the end of the day, Ben, it's not about cognitive dissonance. It's not about misunderstanding. It's about trying to silence you. It's just a tool that is used to stifle any criticism. Mm. So I'm co-director of the Clarity Coalition, along with a Muslim man, a Muslim American man named Dr. Zudi Jasser, who's running for Congress in Phoenix, Arizona. Him and I have started the Clarity Coalition together, a Muslim and an ex-Muslim, right? Yeah. Like what could be more clear that the two of us are engaged in this fight against Islamists? And we have so many Canadians in our group, Jewish Canadians, Christian Canadians, Hindu, atheist, all sorts of Canadians, Muslim Canadians, Rahil Raza, who you might know of, who started Muslims Against Anti-Semitism. Yeah. There are a lot of decent Muslims out there. There are a lot of decent all religions and faiths and across the political spectrum. There are a lot of decent people out there. And when we are speaking up against those who are not decent and those who are wanting to make themselves supreme and are trying to not only diminish our freedoms, but annihilate our way of life, then that is something that needs to be said. Those are criticisms that need to be heard. Progress cannot happen as long as criticisms keep on being stifled.
1: Well, and look, we've got a situation. We can see the future. We can see a version of the future. Mike, is it New Jersey? Is it the town in New Jersey that we were talking about where they outlawed the gay pride?
17: And that was Hamtramck.
1: Hamtramck, Michigan, where
2: it's Michigan.
1: Yes, where the city council is now in control, fully in control by, and it's a group of Muslims, and they banned Pride, and they got, but so many of them got there because of their partnership and alliance with progressive groups, and then once they were able to control that group, control the levers of power, they didn't need those groups anymore.
2: Exactly. And so what you're seeing happen, what you just described happening in Michigan, which is that the progressives, the leftists, et cetera, they helped the Islamists to get to power. And then once the Islamists got to power, they turned around. They're like, we don't need you guys anymore.
1: Yeah.
2: Right.
1: Yeah.
2: This is exactly what happened in Iran. Mm. And this is what exactly keeps on has happened all over the Middle East over and over and over again. They have perfected their strategy and now they're using it here in the West. If the leftists, communists, socialists, progressives hadn't linked hands with the Islamists, then they would never have an Islamic regime today.
1: Yeah.
2: Right. And as soon as the Islamic regime came into power, first thing that they did was kill, imprison, right? A lot of those people were able to escape. A lot of my Iranian friends, their families were able to escape from Iran at that time. And they all ran away. And they, as soon as they ran away, they're like, oh my God, I can't believe what we've done. We've ruined our country. Mm. They realized what they did, but it was too late.
1: Yeah.
2: Right. And the ones that are stuck there were immediately forced into hijab, hanging gay people from cranes, hanging, and everybody. You have the littlest bit of hair coming out. You have nail polish. You have music. You have dancing, riding a bike, et cetera, all of these things that these leftists thought that we're going to fight for our freedoms against the Shah. Mm. They ended up with absolutely no freedoms under the Islamic regime.
1: Yeah. And again, I'm going to be spending. I don't fight back against arguments I don't make. But there will be people who will ascribe words to me that I did not say. When all I'm trying to do is recognize, I mean, look, your family came here for freedoms, and your mother got, I don't know if you'd use the expression brainwashed, but got brainwashed into condemning and rejecting those very freedoms that I guess she was probably looking for. It's a great irony.
2: Yes, and she's not the only one.
1: Yeah.
2: This is a very common story. And a lot of times they're not coming here looking for freedoms necessarily.
1: Yeah.
2: They're looking for job opportunities and clean air and education and healthcare and looking for, you know, it's opportunistic.
1: Yeah.
2: And then honestly, and some of those are also looking to spread Islam. Mm. So, you know, it's not always people that are coming looking for freedom. Those who are coming and looking for freedom, then they can, it's here for them. Do you know what I mean? Like, Canada has been more than welcoming and saying, please, you know what I mean? Like I believe that we need to focus more on our own nationalism.
1: Yeah.
2: We have to focus more on our own Canadian values. We've spent too much time saying to every single group, and there are so many groups in Canada. And when we say to each one of them, and it's great, it's fine. Yes, please. We're not asking you to leave your culture at the door. But what we're saying is, you're in Canada now.
1: Yeah.
2: And we have shared values.
1: Yeah.
2: And our shared values should be the focus.
1: Yeah.
2: Right?
1: Oh, well,
2: other parts of you are welcome as well, mm-hmm. but what we share should be paramount.
1: I am not a cultural relativist. I believe that if you are coming here, it's because we offer something better than where you came from. And unless we have institutions and mechanisms by which we can enforce that and inculcate that in those who are coming and ensure that that is understood, then we are going to keep having things like this. Because if you don't give people something to rally around, if you don't say this country that you're coming to is worthy of you adopting these shared values, then they will keep not just what we want them to bring, but they're going to bring the whole lot over. And that is not what we want. Yasmin Mohammed, I have so enjoyed this conversation. I hope we can have another one soon.
2: Absolutely, Ben. Anytime.
1: And just a reminder, if you want more BMS, we put out a podcast every day. We're on all your socials. Just look us up. Coming up for our Toronto audience, we've got a lot of news about something, a fun contest we're having. But Toronto has boosted its police presence after what happened in Montreal. 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
1: From the National Newsroom of the Canadian Press, I'm Lisa Laporte. The death toll from the back-to-back earthquakes in Venezuela has risen to 1,430 people, with families reporting at least 68,900 loved ones missing. Here's ABC foreign correspondent Marcus Moore.
2: In the hard-hit area of La Guaira, north of Caracas, a hellscape with entire buildings collapsed into towering piles of rubble. In Miami, people answering the call for help, donating food and essentials.
3: We live very far, but our heart is with our country, with our people.
1: So far, there's been no reports of any Canadian casualties. Iran's paramilitary Revolutionary Guard is threatening to completely stop all negotiations to end the war with the U.S. Iran launched drone and missile attacks against Bahrain and Kuwait on Sunday in response to U.S. airstrikes that hit the Islamic Republic. BC's premier says his first ever trade trip to China will focus on pitching his province's forestry products and energy sector around LNG development.
4: Premier David Eby says China is the province's second largest trading partner, and his government wants to grow trade beyond the United States with a goal of doubling international trade over the next decade. Eby says U.S. tariffs are really hurting BC's forestry sector, while Chinese tariffs are also affecting key industries, including seafood. He says many jobs in BC depend on the province's relationship with China, and he hopes the trip will help get some of those tariffs lifted.

0: weather conditions. And it's the largest gathering of Vespas ever this weekend in Rome in honor of the Italian scooter's 80th birthday. Here's ABC's Chuck Sievertson.
1: Bringing his Vespa to the Italian capital to help celebrate David Bomondi.
2: We have a strong passion for Vespas. We watched Vespas in the movies, and we have 13 Vespas in Texas, and we wanted to ride our classic Vespa in Roma.
1: I'll bet Rana says back in the Philippines.
3: We know from Roman Holiday and the movie Luca. So all generations, from the old people to the young people, we all know Vespa.
1: Organizers say 10,000 Vespas are scooting about Rome.
0: That was ABC's Chuck Sievertson. This is the Canadian Press. In sports, the 2026 World Cup is down to 32 teams, with the knockout stage starting Sunday in Los Angeles, where Canada plays South Africa. Portugal will play Croatia Thursday in Toronto. Switzerland will meet Algeria in Vancouver Thursday. Defending champion Argentina will play Cape Verde on Friday in Miami. The Calgary Stampeders played spoiler in front of a capacity crowd at Kelowna, BC's Apple Bowl Saturday, beating the BC Lions 41-33 in CFL action. Corey Seager hit a solo home run, Jake Berger had three hits and drove in two runs, and the visiting Texas Rangers beat the Toronto Blue Jays 7-4 in Major League Baseball action. And Kelsey Mitchell scored 26 points, while Aaliyah Boston had 17 points and 7 rebounds, as the Indiana Fever beat the visiting Los Angeles Sparks 111-87 in WNBA action on Saturday. From the Canadian Press, I'm Lisa Laporte.
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0: London is celebrating its 200th birthday this year. It's the bicentennial. The actual birthday was back in January, but events will be happening throughout the entire year. We have been highlighting the anniversary this month with the 980 CFPL Bicentennial Battle. We set out to determine who is London's most outstanding person. It's been a lot of fun to hold this bracket competition. It has featured athletes, politicians, inventors, actors, builders, doctors, authors, inspirational people. And we chose the word outstanding for a reason. This wasn't meant to be a popularity contest, one who's best. We don't want to do it in that sense. We've had a lot of great Londoners, people who were born here, people who spent time here, people who did something wonderful, who were part of the community, who were also contributing to the community and to the global stage. And when we were looking at the list of people we wanted to include, we had to leave off a lot of very worthy names off the list. It's a real feather in London's cap that we have so many people who have contributed so much. But this was really meant to be uplifting, positive, to be a fun endeavor to highlight, you know, the many different ways people have contributed to London. But only one person can be named the most outstanding person. And after voting yesterday, after weeks of whittling down the list, we got down to two names, Frederick Banting and John Labatt. And the voting has concluded, and we can say London's most outstanding person is Frederick Banting. Frederick Banting has been declared London's most outstanding person, and given what he has contributed to not just the local stage, but the global stage, it is hard to argue with that. I want to talk about Frederick Banting and his contributions, and to do that, we're joined by Grant Moltman, curator of Banting House. Grant, it's great to talk with you today.
1: Good morning, Devin. Thanks for having me on.
0: Frederick Banting, when we talk about, his legacy and his impact, what does that really mean? I mean, he's left quite the impact here.
1: Well, he sure has. I think one of the phrases we use at the museum discussing about the impact of the discovery of insulin is that 105 years after the discovery of insulin, we have better insulin. We still don't have anything better than insulin. And so his discovery is as relevant today as it was 105 years ago.
0: When people ask

0: about Frederik Banting? What do they tend to ask, or what comes up often when you talk about him?
1: Well, it's an interesting question. Some visitors came through the museum this week. It's been quite our international week. We've had people from China, from Minnesota, from South Carolina, Toronto, and London. And for them, it's he did this as well. The discovery of insulin casts this long shadow, you know, savior of millions. But his entire body of work, whether it be with his art or his military research, his serving of his country, people are just really inspired by who he was and what he did.
0: That's interesting when you consider, you know, did this as well. You know, we talk often about the insulin as, you know, for good reason, but that's when you write the book about Banting, that's not the whole book. There's a lot to it.
1: Oh, that's for sure. And this is, it plays into even Banting's own narrative with speaking with friends and colleagues. He once wrote about how insulin is done and finished. I'm ready to move on. His first public appearance after winning the Nobel Prize was here in London, Ontario, on the third anniversary of his idea at the house at 442 Adelaide Street. And he said, you know, paraphrasing, 3 years ago with my idea, I became engaged to diabetes. 2 years ago in July when the experiments took off, I was wed. And today I'm applying for my divorce. Which got a great line. It was a great chuckle from everybody. But it was from that event that London became known as the birthplace of insulin. And going back to your question about impact, when you look at the bracket, you know, Banting is up against Victor Garber in the semifinal. And Victor Garber lives with type 1 diabetes. And so there's his impact even in this contest.
0: Now, it's funny how sometimes it shakes out that way, right? And that it would go that way. And there were a lot of people in this bracket from different walks of life, and everyone contributes in their own way. And it's wonderful. You know, when you talk about Banting, when we were talking to people about this whole bracket we had devised, a lot of people had said, well, it's got to be Banting, right? I mean, it has to be Banting, given what he has contributed. There have been a lot of great contributions, but he is someone we in London are certainly very proud of.
1: Well, that's for sure. And, you know, it's, as you say, it's all about impact. And before the discovery of insulin, your life expectancy is about 6 months to 2 years. And I think that's something that people tend to forget because this miracle drug that came from a 2 a.m. idea here in London changed the world and continues to do so to this day. And we're fortunate here in London that people had the vision and foresight to put a plaque on the house in the 1970s to ensure that that story remained. And now it's here for people from around the world to come and pay homage to this person who changed their lives and affected everyone globally.
0: How do you think Banting himself would be reacting to all the millions of, you know, lives that have been saved, you know, 105 years later?
1: Publicly, he would accept the honor. In a lot of ways we could describe him as a bit of a reluctant hero. I think he, in private, he would still be wondering why we don't have a cure yet, that there's work to be done. After the discovery of insulin, one of his big things that he championed was supporting research in Canada and funding Canadian researchers. He has a great story in his memoir. He says, a general practitioner can treat 3,000 patients in a year, but because of research, a million people are now using insulin. We must beware the brain drain from the Dominion. We need to fund Canadian researchers so they stay here and continue with their breakthroughs.
0: What needs to happen? How close are we to being able to extinguish, you know, the flame of hope?
1: There's the million-dollar question. What I can tell you is that when researchers come through the museum, it's really interesting to see. I've been here for some time now, and you've seen the way that they speak of how close are we to a cure. It's this no longer this hopeful optimism. It's a cautious optimism. You know, we've had people say, I'll be pleased to return within 5 years to extinguish your flame. We see breakthroughs almost monthly around the world. When we do our school programs, we're telling the students, you know, in the first 3,000 years of diabetes research, we had, you know, six breakthroughs, and two of those breakthroughs were just naming the disease. You know, it was diabetes, and then we added mellitus to it 300 years later. You know, we've had breakthroughs, you know, in the last 2 months. We've had some interesting trials at Diabetes Canada. You know, we're celebrating 50 years of funding research in Canada, $170 million plus dollars in research. As a historian, you know, it's difficult for me to predict the future, but it's looking bright, if we can put it that way.
0: Grant, as always, I certainly appreciate the time. We're certainly proud of Frederick Banting and hopeful for what can come next here when it comes to diabetes and what Banting started with that with the discovery 105 years ago.
1: Well, thanks, Devin, and thanks to the people of London for putting Fred on the pedestal. It's a real honor, and we'll do our best to honor that.
0: Thanks, you. Thanks, Grant.
1: So that's, thank you.
0: That is Grant Maltman, curator of Banting House, and that brings our bracket to an end. We sought out to commemorate London's bicentennial with a bracket-style tournament highlighting some of the most influential and memorable figures from London's 200-year history, and this is the bicentennial of London, London being a city. And when you look at London's history, we're more than 200 years old, but for the bicentennial, that's what they count. And I appreciate everyone who has been voting, people who voted passionately for Dr. Peter Fowler, Bill Brady, John Robarts, Tommy Hunter, Drew Doughty, Nazem Kadri, Charles Saunders, Victor Garber, John and Jesse Davidson, Maggie McNeil, Jenny Jones, Christine Nesbitt, Loud Luxury, Damian Warner, Karen Baldwin, John Labatt, Glenn Pearson and Jane Roy, Jane Bigelow, David Peterson, Guy Lombardo, John Carling, Charlie Fox, Jack Richardson, Philip Aziz, Emma Donahue, David Suzuki, Eric Lindros, Dr. Earl Plunkett, Garth Hudson, Tessa Virtue and Scott Moyer, and Richard Harrison. That's a list of 32, but the actual list for Londoners who have contributed is much, much longer, and many reasons to be proud to be a Londoner in our 200th.
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0: Copper theft is costing London Hydro far more than the value of the metal being stolen. There was an announcement yesterday about how they have spent over $1 million last year repairing damage caused by thieves targeting electrical infrastructure. London Hydro, though, says one of the biggest concerns isn't just money, it's also just the safety. The federal government has now put forth the Bail and Sentencing Reform Act. We were talking about this earlier in the week, but we did not talk about it in the context of copper theft and the impacts it might have there. Judges will be able to hand down tougher sentences when criminal damages are affecting infrastructure that's essential, like power grids, telecommunication networks. So this the Bail and Sentencing Reform Act will take effect July the 15th. We have talked about copper theft in the past with London Hydro, but this is pretty interesting. So I want to talk about it some more with Uzni Semsedini, CEO of London Hydro. I appreciate the time today.
21: Good morning, Devin. Nice to talk to you as always.
0: So how significant has copper theft become for London Hydro over the past couple of years?
21: I would say over the last 2 years, we've really noticed an uptick in the amount of copper theft and really damage to the system that we've sort of observed. And I don't know if that's, you know, sort of a combination of the general economic condition, you know, the price of copper, a combination of both. But over the last 2 years, we've really seen an uptick and a lot more brazen in the type of theft that people are doing and really putting everybody's life at risk.
0: How brazen can some of these thefts be?
21: We don't have to go too far back to the Adelaide Street Bridge, where it was a story I was telling when the minister was here. You know, somebody took a power saw and tried to actually saw through live 27,000 volt cable to get at the copper. And that resulted in that conductor essentially exploding. So there was a fire, there was an explosion. And you sort of see something like this, and it's nothing I would have ever expected that somebody was thinking that they were going to saw into live conductor at that voltage. So, you know, I would say it's pretty brazen when you look at that in the grand scheme of things and what we've expected historically of people sort of went after in terms of copper. It just seems to be a new level.
0: It's pretty lucky no one was, you know, seriously hurt in that situation. It could have been much, much worse.
21: And that's the scary part. It, you know, not only for our crews and the first responders, I mean, even the person who was trying to get to the copper, we handle that type of voltage very carefully with our PPE, so our protective personal equipment. You know, when guys are accessing that type of voltage, you know, we try to cut off the power if we can. People wear gloves. They may wear flash suits. Like there's all this different protection that we use with our crews when accessing that type of voltage. And to see somebody, you know, essentially just go in and try to cut in, probably wearing street clothes and a saw, it's scary. And like I said, the risk to our staff and first responders, I mean, fire department was at that one as well. There was a fire on the bridge. So you look at it in totality, and it's really creating an unsafe condition. And that's one of the big things that we've been rallying against for the last year and a half with all levels of government. You know, we've also asked for the help of the London Police Service, and they've been great, you know, responding to our calls and trying to help keep our infrastructure safe.
0: How expensive can it be to fix?
21: Yeah, very expensive. So, you know, as you said at the beginning of the show, we spent about $1.1 million last year. The Adelaide Street Bridge, for example, that bridge was unusable to us from an infrastructure perspective after that explosion. So we actually had to reroute power to get everybody, you know, connected within in the next few hours. But then it took us 9 months to rebuild infrastructure that didn't have us going through the bridge. So you get a sense of how expensive it is to redesign something. We went from underground infrastructure to overhead. There's a lot of time spent having to deal with the aftermath of these crimes. So it's something that, you know, is very much on our mind in terms of a safety perspective. And then also, of course, the security and reliability of our infrastructure and having to fix that in a timely manner.
0: Do you hear from other utilities that are having some similar issues?
21: We see issues around the province. You know, there's different sort of thefts that have happened. You know, it could be people breaking into stations or different yards or what have you. But London was a little bit, I would say, unique in the last year of how much there was sort of concentrated here. And I think that was, you know, one of the big reasons that London, we've been so vocal, and our partners here in the city have been so vocal to both the federal and provincial governments that, you know, there's something different in all the copper theft going on over the last year and a half. And, you know, we need additional tools to be able to help secure critical infrastructure.
0: Sean Fraser, the Minister of Justice, Attorney General, was here in London yesterday talking about this. When we look at copper theft, does it seem more organized? Is it crime of opportunity? Is it a bit of a blend of the two? What do the authorities tell you?
21: So that's probably one I can answer. I'm not sure, you know, what the underlying issue is or the element that's sort of driving this. The only thing that I can tell you from our standpoint is that we've just seen an uptick over that sort of last year and a half.
0: With the federal government passing legislation that allows for tougher sentences when we do see essential infrastructure damage, do you think that could help the situation here?
21: So I think, you know, everything is a tool in the toolbox, and I don't think there's going to be one solution that magically fixes sort of the issue that we've seen. As we know, I think when the economy is not doing so well and unemployment rates are up, people can do desperate things. So, you know, I think it's going to be a combination of things. Deterrence on the justice side makes sense. You know, I think as the economy hopefully gets better and unemployment rates drop, you know, these things will all, I believe, contribute to less of these crimes happening. And it's just a really unfortunate situation that people feel that this is where they need to go to try, you know, to have money or to get money from stealing this copper, which, you know, on the market, it's an expensive endeavor from our perspective for a little bit of value that they're getting on the copper side.
0: I was reading that there's some technology out there that now you get an alert if a manhole cover has been disturbed. Is that right?
21: Yeah, correct. So we're trying all the technologies we can across our infrastructure, and that's just one of the ones that we're implementing to be able to understand if someone is accessing our infrastructure. So it's, again, as I said, just one tool in the toolbox that we're using, amongst other things within our security protocols to ensure that our infrastructure remains safe.
0: It's really interesting to have that sort of technology available to be, you know, obviously as proactive as you can, because if we can prevent these, if we can get, you know, just more awareness out there that people should not be doing this, just purely from the standpoint of their own safety, because as you mentioned with the Adelaide Street Bridge, that was extremely dangerous. But if we could just get the word out and just be let people know here, I mean, this is not something you need to be doing. But it's interesting that the technology that is available now.
21: Yeah, you can see that this is a growing problem that we're having to, you know, put these types of technologies in our system. And of course, I say to our customers out there, you know, we've stolen this term, but see something, say something. If you see people that look like they're accessing infrastructure, then, you know, please reach out to police, let them know that's happening. Critical infrastructure, it's called critical for a reason. It's critical to all of us. You know, it could be about having power to the hospital. It could be about schools. So, you know, there's a lot at stake when it comes to electricity. And of course, we care about safety first always, as we say here at Lemon Hydro. So it's just one of those things that I ask our customers, if you're seeing anything, please say something, please reach out to police and let them know that there's something going on that needs their attention.
0: As always, I appreciate the time. Thank you very much.
21: Devin, thanks as always. Have a good one.
0: That's Uzni Semsedini, CEO of London Hydro. We certainly need to make sure that our critical infrastructure is as protected as possible, not just, you know, power grids, but, you know, telecommunication networks as well. But when you have some of these situations, they could be quite dangerous. And for that reason alone, there's more than that, but for that reason alone, hopefully we can get a handle on this. London Hydro being proactive with a lot of the technology they have, and now the federal government with this legislation. We were talking about the bill and Sentencing Reform Act earlier in the week in a different framework, but if it can help address some of the issues that we are seeing here with critical infrastructure being damaged, then all the better.
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0: Lithium ion battery fires are becoming a growing concern for fire departments across North America. Have you seen the stories about lithium ion battery fires? There have been some cases where there have been a rash of them, and we've seen some stories over the past couple of years where we have seen some of these fires. A Toronto fire, say the city has seen nearly a 600% increase in lithium ion battery fires between 2020 and 2024. It wasn't too long ago that back in February, we had a fire here in London at Northridge Public School where a student's backpack caught fire. Experts recommend using certified products, avoiding damaged batteries, and never leaving devices charging unattended. So let's talk about this. Frank Donati is a professor and program coordinator of Fanshawe College's Fire Safety Systems and Fire Inspection and Fire Safety Education and joins us now. Frank, appreciate the time today.
1: Good morning, Devin. Thanks for having me.
0: So with these lithium-ion battery fires, in one case, like a 600% increase is a lot, but also I imagine in certain cases we haven't had any of those in the past. So like the number is huge, but we are seeing more of these. Are they becoming more common, or are we just hearing about them more often, would you say?
1: I think it's a combination of the two. They're happening more often because we have more devices using lithium-ion batteries. And now that people are aware of them, it's becoming, you know, a greater instance of reporting.
0: In terms of these batteries, what should people be thinking about them? What should people know about them?
1: Well, you mentioned it in the beginning of this segment, which is, you know, using a certified product, right? Any products that are going to be involving the electrical system or electricity in Canada is required to be a certified product. So if you're going to buy a product, you need to make sure that it is certified for use in Canada, and all products that are certified will be labeled. There'll be a label on it that indicates it's for Canada. So usually the certification company has the letter C in its name, or if you look at the mark for the certification, you'll see a little letter C at the 8 o'clock position. And that's to let you know that this product has been tested by a third party and it's certified as safe for use in Canada. This is where the Amazon of things becomes a challenge, because lots of consumers are purchasing products, you know, pop onto Amazon and I'm going to order, and there's no obligation for them to specifically only sell certified products. So you could buy anything. My daughter's laptop power cable broke, and so I went on Amazon, and it took me about 45 minutes of going through compatible cables to find one that indicated it was certified for use in Canada. And when it showed up, you know, I verified it myself to make sure. All these products that get listed, these certification companies, they're required to have a database. So you can actually go to the company and you can look up that device to see if they show and indicate that it's been certified. So that's one major way, is using the correct product for the correct application that's been certified.
0: If you do have the correct product, what's the best way to charge it or to store it to make sure that you get the best use out of it?
1: Well, if you're going to charge it, you know, one of the big things we're seeing with these fires, for example, is with EV bikes, these EV scooters, you know, they're let's say, you know, you're going to your friend's place and you're like, oh, I've only got 2%, 5% left. I'm going to charge it. My buddy's in the apartment building. I'm just going to use his cable. The problem there is you've got to make sure you're using the correct cable for the product. If that EV bike needs a 3.5 amp trickle charge and you're using a 5 amp charger, you're going to overcharge, and that's one of the reasons why we have these fires. So charge them in a safe place, so a place where you can monitor and supervise it. For example, if it's an e-bike, you know, outside is good, not within, like, not in your hallway of your apartment building or in your apartment suite. You should be charging them outdoors in case there is an issue. You need to keep it at some place where you can keep an eye on it and see what's going on.
0: Having the right, you know, equipment to charge, I think, is an interesting point when you consider just how, I think it's pretty regular for people when you think about something even like your phone, and people, if you buy a phone, you get the charger that comes with it, but then you can also buy chargers all over the place. And so even though we're talking about different things, but when you're looking at different chargers, people might just assume the same would be the case for everything, and that because I charge something in a certain way here, or I can charge something else in a certain way there, and that's where maybe some of the trouble comes.
1: No, absolutely. And you know, nobody reads instructions anymore. And I think it's just one extra step that you could take with a product just to make sure that you're using it correctly. I mean, when you cell phones, for the most part, for example, the charging on a USB-C cable, those charging blocks, if you buy a certified product, they're going to be fairly okay, whichever one you buy, like at the mobile shop or at your local cell store. It's when you start mixing and matching things and not using them appropriately. Right? The biggest causes of these fires is not charging them correctly. Also, you know, abusing them. You know, if we go back to EV bikes and you're cruising around town, we've seen people on it, but read the instructions. The EV bike may say not suitable for loads more than 150 pounds, and then, you know, you want to go on a double date, and the two of you hop on and you're jumping curves and you're going through the city and you're banging and flexing that EV, you're going to cause pressures and damage to those batteries. And that's the other risk we have. So take care of your products. Don't just throw them around, right? Because they will over time start to break down. They have a lifespan. And if they get abused, that's another way to create the instance where we could have these fires.
0: If something does overheat or catches fire or shows some sign of an issue, what should people do?
1: Well, you should put it outside and call 911. Get the fire service in there if there's a risk. If that cell phone, you know, if it gets really, really hot, hot to the touch where it becomes a point where you can't hold it, or specifically with a lot of EVs, you start to see swelling, like the laptop bottom starts to swell out, we're having a problem here. So my recommendation is always put it outside, call the fire department or contact your municipality, because there's information on proper battery disposal if these situations happen. But the best bet, when you get in that overheat and you're starting to see that swell, call emergency services.
0: From reading stories about this, they take a lot of water to put out some of these fires, yeah. Don't they?
1: Yeah, they do, and they are nasty. The volume of carcinogens that come off of these things when they burn, it's a significant risk to firefighters. And we have more firefighters getting compromised, their health at incidents. Even though the world is safer, buildings are made safer, the risk now is greater because these devices are giving off products of combustion that are super hazardous.
0: There are some other alternatives, right? And other types of batteries out there that people could be considering?
1: Well, I mean, we could go back to the, you know, the old-fashioned alkaline or lead-acid batteries. But, I mean, right now, the volume of lithium batteries that is around you at any given moment, I mean, you could have 15, 20 of these Li batteries surrounding you when you're at home or on a bus. And for the most part, you know, they're safe as long as they are treated with respect, if they're treated correctly, not abused, and you don't tamper with them. For EV vehicles, for example, right, most manufacturers now, if I'm not mistaken, they ship the vehicles now without a charge in them so that they're safer as far as transport goes. And for new and emerging technologies, I know I was reading reports about a Finnish company and a Chinese company that's working with what they call salt ion batteries. It's sort of like a dry cell battery, but they're using salts, and not just table salt, but specific, you know, chemicals that are in the salt categories, and using these as the potential for the next wave of what we're going to be using for energy storage. And that really sounds interesting because these things are a lot more stable. They can take better abuse, and just the risk overall seems right now from the research I'm seeing to be significantly less.
0: That's interesting. I mean, how close or how far away might that be? Do you know? Or
1: I saw an article on the Finnish company was road testing, like actually had a vehicle out with one of these batteries and was charging it and operating it. The results, I think, we'll probably hear in the next 6 months to a year. These things do take some time before we'll see a product, you and I. But I'm really excited about seeing this technology. I think lithium ion was something we came up with. It's a magnificent storage system. I mean, it does work, but there are risks with it. So we treat it with respect. And you know, hopefully, given some time, we'll get to that next product system that will hopefully be a lot safer for us.
0: Well, it's good advice because they're pretty much in everything these days, right? I mean, you know, scooters, laptops, smartphones, power tools, you name it, they're in pretty much everything.
1: Yeah, you know, and like one of the scary ones is like you talked about the student with the backpack, right? Like e-cigarettes. A lot of e-cigarettes show up. They're not certified products. They're made overseas. They get in here, and these have very small lithium-ion batteries, and it just takes one battery to fail. And so we're seeing these products fail because they're not made very well.
0: That's good advice, Frank. I really appreciate the time today.
1: Thank you, Devin.
0: That's Frank Donati, professor, program coordinator over at Fanshawe College for Fire Safety Systems and Fire Inspection and Fire Safety Education.
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0: Canada Post's financial troubles have been making headlines for months. We've got declining mail volumes, mounting losses, and a lot of questions about what the future of Canada Post looks like. Well, a new report from the C.D. Howe Institute argues the real problem runs a lot deeper than the falling demand for letters. The report says outdated regulations, monopoly protections, and the way it's governed are all an issue. So let's talk about this. To do that, we are joined by Eric DeLorenzi. He is a lawyer and the author of the report, Untying the Gordian Knot, Reforming Canada's Postal Market. Eric joins us now. I appreciate the time today.
1: Good morning, Devin. Thank you for having me.
0: What made you want to look into this and do a report on this?
1: Well, I mean, a couple of things. We'll go into that and then perhaps how did we get to where we are right now, which is an incredibly disappointing state of affairs. It is behind the RCMP, if you look at public polling, one of our crown jewels. It is one of the most highly regarded crown corporations in our country, and we have allowed it to fall into disrepair. And so I think it's important that we take a deep look at the issues that are besetting it right now.
0: When we talk about Canada Post, a lot of the focus is on, you know, the switch over from door-to-door delivery to the community mailboxes, which is important, but sometimes maybe that distracts from some other issues that are at play. What are some of the issues at play for Canada Post that kind of show where how we got into the place where we are?
1: Yeah, well, it's really about the laws and the regulatory framework that govern the corporation. Canada Post, not everyone might know, used to be an arm of the federal government. It was a federal department. And then Pierre Trudeau, who tended not to be the most focused on fiscal discipline, took a look at it in 1981 and said, we can't continue with the status quo, billions and billions each year in losses. And so what they did in 1981 is they passed a law called the Canada Post Corporation Act, and they changed it from a federal department into a crown corporation. And the idea is that if you run the postal network like a business, if you have your own management team and your own board, we would bring about the conditions to run it relatively effectively and profitably. And Canada is the 100% shareholder. We're the only shareholder. The issue is that after 40 years of it being operated as a corporation, we need to look at the scoreboard and what are the results? Billions and billions in losses. In the last year alone, $2 billion. A few months ago, the government had to bail out Canada Post to the tune of $1 billion in change. And to be clear, I mean, the standards and the accountability have gone through the floor. I don't know if you send letters to your friends. I do from time to time. And it's now up in the air as to whether your letter will get there on time or even at all. And if you want an analogy, I mean, I'm a big baseball fan, Devin. I played competitive baseball growing up. I'm sure a lot of your listeners love the sport. Canada Post is a little bit like that kid whose dad is the coach on your local baseball team, and he's the worst on the team. And it doesn't matter how many times he whiffs, doesn't matter how many times he strikes out looking at the ball, or how many easy outs he drops in the outfield. Somehow, we all know that when the lineup is posted tomorrow, you know, the coach's son is going to be in the lineup, and they're going to be batting cleanup. And that's a little bit like what's happened here. There's no incentive for Canada Post under the current law to do better. Every time they run out of money, they come back to the federal government for more, and the federal government happily complies. And so I don't blame Canada Post for their own operations and their own outcome. I blame the government for its lack of leadership on the file.
0: When we look at Canada Post, I mean, you mentioned, changing everything in 1981. Not only did things change then, we've had a lot of losses since then, but we're also operating under, you know, just rules from a completely different era. A lot has changed since then, to state the obvious.
1: Yeah, absolutely. So for your listeners, not everyone might know, Canada Post under the Canada Post Corporation Act is required to serve every address in Canada. So think about how much larger of a country we are in 2026 than we were 45 years ago in 1981. And the revenues, like people are not sending mail more frequently. In fact, the number of pieces of mail that the average Canadian sends has fallen through the floor. And so we have lower demand and higher costs right now. And so the old frameworks are not fit for the current dynamic of providing mail in our country.
0: So what can we do? What could we do? What should we do?
1: A couple of things. I mean, you need to put this in context. I know some people might poo-poo it and say, well, it's only the male. It's not a particularly sexy topic. But that's not the point. I mean, look at the challenges that we have in this country right now. You know, building major infrastructure, constructing, I think we need something like 2.5 million new homes by 2040. And the world's more complicated. If we can't get the mail from point A to point B on time and at a reasonable cost without the sender going bankrupt, I mean, what confidence should we have that we can do any of the bigger stuff? So I think we need to do a few things in particular. This market's highly regulated. So one thing that we need to do is to end the letter monopoly. If you're sending a mail to your grandma or your mom on Mother's Day or even Father's Day this past weekend, Canada Post is the only person who can send that letter. Let's open it up. I don't think the average Canadian cares much whether Canada Post sends the letter or FedEx does. I think they care that it gets there. Similarly, what we could do is we could reform this universal service obligation and say, we don't need Canada Post sending mail to every address, but we do need to make sure that every address across Canada is served. And so putting in models where we open up to public tenders so that if there's an area that probably wouldn't be served otherwise up in Kenora or in some of the parts around you in the more rural parts around southwestern Ontario, if we put out a public bid and the government of Canada said, okay, FedEx, Canada Post, UPS, you're going to compete. We don't care who provides the service, but one of you will. So you need to meet these conditions, and then whoever offers to do it for the least amount of money, that's who gets the contract. Those are two things that I think would make a really big difference in the short term.
0: Could we or should we privatize Canada Post? You kind of come short of that in the report.
1: Yeah, the facts don't support it right now. You know, we've talked about it before. The Harper government looked at it. They blinked. Mulroney blinked again. Other countries have done it and have done it well, but they've started from a different point. So the UK just did it and it's worked out pretty well. The Trump administration did look at it in the first year of Trump 2.0, but they backed away from this fear that rural communities, which largely lean Republican, would get less frequent mail. Now, that's not necessarily true, and we could do that with the public tendering model we just talked about. But think about it this way. Canada Post has no competition right now. So imagine what would happen if you put it under private ownership with no regulation. I mean, we're talking from London here. Imagine if there was one grocery store in all of London. I mean, chicken, apples, all food prices would go through the roof. What we need before privatizing is to have real competition in the market from other private sector competitors. And by the way, who would buy the company right now? It's losing $2 billion a year. And it's not like a tech company where, you know, Facebook can lose $2 billion a year because 20 years from now, they're going to make $50 billion. Mail demand is going through the floor. So even if you tried to privatize it, I don't think you'd find a buyer.
0: It's a good point. What has the response been to the report in terms of a way forward here?
1: Well, look, I mean, Devin, it's only a day in, so I appreciate you having me on. The Ottawa Citizen picked it up. I believe the National Post will as well. It's been overwhelmingly positive from what I've seen so far. The issue with the government, the Carney government, has done things that the Trudeau and Harper government were not courageous enough to do. They've moved forward. They've converted the community mailboxes, which I know a lot of people are fearful for. I mean, I'm calling you from downtown Toronto, but I have a dad who lives in the suburbs who's blind, and I get it. I get the real anxiety that people have that the mail won't come to their door, but very few people in Canada get mail door to door at this point. And so the Carney government, I think, should be commended for doing that, for closing some of the unprofitable post offices in rural parts of the country, through being willing to look at the service standards, because I don't know about you, I don't think most people care whether they get personal mail 5 days a week or 2 days a week. They just care that it gets there eventually and on time when they expect it. But we're losing $2 billion a year. And even if the Carney government realized every single dollar of savings that they've projected, and I don't know any government whose ultimate implementation was ever as good as the plan, we'd still be losing $1 billion a year. So we're $1 billion in the hole, even if everything works out. And the solutions that I'm talking about here, about deregulating, bringing in competition, creating an independent regulator so that we're actually being accountable and tracking metrics over time, I think that's what we need to do to try and save the next billion.
0: It's a really interesting report, and I hope people get a chance to read it and check it out. Eric, I really appreciate your time today.
1: Thank you very much, Devin.
0: That's Eric DeLorenzi. He's a lawyer, also the author of the report on the crisis at Canada Post. It's really interesting and maybe a way forward here for Canada Post.
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2: From the National Newsroom of the Canadian Press, I'm Lisa Laporte. The U.S. military fired strikes at Iran once again after a drone attack on a cargo ship in the Strait of Hormuz. Here's ABC senior White House correspondent Selena Wang.
3: That memorandum of understanding Trump signed with Iran is already fraying. Bahrain, home to a major U.S. military base, says Iranian drones targeted its territory, accusing Iran of exporting chaos and undermining regional stability. Since the war began, Tehran has repeatedly attacked neighboring Gulf states in retaliation for U.S. and Israeli attacks.
2: Both Bahrain and Kuwait reported Iranian missile and drone strikes on Sunday. There have been no reports of any Canadian casualties as the death toll from two earthquakes in Venezuela continues to rise. A growing number of international rescue teams continue to arrive in the South American country, where the death toll has risen to 1,430 people. On Saturday, families reported at least 68,900 people were still missing. The weather has been hampering firefighting efforts in northwestern Manitoba, where crews are battling a blaze near the gold mining community of Lynn Lake. The town of about 500 people posted a mandatory evacuation order on Saturday. Canada's telecom regulator is defending its new rules meant to empower consumers, such as eliminating certain junk fees, while others question whether it will actually lead to meaningful savings. The CRTC's Scott Hutton says it's all about making it easier for consumers to shop around for their telecom services, noting Canadians are tired of being nickeled and dimed.
4: Get out there, shop, figure out what you need, and Canadians will get the better prices and will get the better services. And yes, it's an issue. You know, I don't know of a Canadian who's not frustrated with their telecom bill.
2: Even if the junk fee ban prompts telecoms companies to increase their plan prices, Hutton says it's better for competition and transparency to charge that money up front rather than through surprise fees later on. And would you believe the RCMP's celebrated musical ride is almost as old as Canada itself? Well, it is.
5: Chief Instructor Sergeant Derek Quilley says the show is an important symbol of the country, and the special sunset ceremonies being performed in Ottawa this week, ahead of Canada Day, are a sweet slice of pure Canadiana. The musical ride dates back to the 1870s, when off-duty officers would compete by performing tricks on horseback. Every year, thousands of people gather to watch the musical ride in the nation's capital. While the show hasn't changed much in the last 100 years, Quilley says the troupe now performs to a mix of old and new Canadian music. Rob Westgate, The Canadian Press.
2: This is The Canadian Press. In sports, Canada will play its first ever knockout game in a men's FIFA World Cup, taking on South Africa in a round of 32 matchup today in Los Angeles.
6: The Canadians finished second in Group B following a 1-1 draw with Bosnia-Herzegovina and a 6-0 victory over Qatar and a 2-1 loss to Switzerland. South Africa earned its first ever spot in the knockout round by taking second place in Group A with a 2-0 loss to Mexico, a 1-1 draw with Czechia, and a 1-0 upset of South Korea. Canadian head coach Jesse Marsh says captain Alphonso Davies is back to full health and will play the game after missing all three group stage matches as he recovered from a hamstring injury. John Kennedy, The Canadian Press.
2: In CFL action Saturday, the Calgary Stampeders beat the BC Lions 41-33, while the Texas Rangers beat the Toronto Blue Jays 7-4 in the major leagues. From the Canadian Press, I'm Lisa Laporte.
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4: This is London Live. My name is Mike Stubbs. Right now we get an opportunity to meet somebody who is embarking on an interesting year, living in what we would call a modular home. Not a very big home at all, but it's one that he himself has designed as an engineering student at Western University. Rabal Zebian is a graduate of Regina Mundi, and we sat down with Rabal to talk about what he's created. We asked, first off, would he call this a modular home, or does he have another name?
5: Yes, so modular was the old classification before I reached the point I'm at today. It's called the Bloom Smart Home. Reason why it's called the Bloom Smart Home is because we could deliver between 8 to 16 of these homes at once with one truck. These homes, they fold to only a height of a foot tall. This is what allows us to deliver so many at once.
4: Okay, you're in a home, and really,
5: exactly.
4: Right now you are in a suit and tie. You've got computer access, yeah. Wi-Fi, sure. Or whatever it happens to be. We'll talk about that in a minute. Can you take us through a virtual walkthrough of this space? Because size-wise, what are we looking at in terms of how big this is?
5: So inside is 8 by 20. Outside is around 11 by 22. What's cool about these homes is that we could stack three high and as many as you want wide, and we could have inner access points between one unit to another. What's cool is on the roof, and this is a new thing, right? Because I'm living in it, I want something that I'd enjoy, and I'd assume everybody else would enjoy the same thing, right? Is a rooftop balcony access with the origami folding stairs. So this stair set condenses into a tiny bunch. It folds and it opens and expands.
4: That is incredible. And you've designed the stairs too?
5: Everything that you'll see is from nothing to something. Because, you know, London Free Press and CTV News, they made a coverage. One of my core emphases on this, because the company that I established for this is called Generous Homes, is to deliver the most luxurious type of affordable housing at the lowest possible cost. And the only way for us to deliver low costs is if I redesign everything from point zero to the final product.
4: We're talking right now with Rabal Zebian, and Rabal is a graduate of Regina Mundi and also at Western right now in engineering, but may actually be revolutionizing the entire way that temporary homes are used. And we'll talk about things like the roof structure that you come up with, but how about that?
5: Sure.
4: You have an access to stairs. You can deliver a bunch. You can stack these. So take us on the tour inside. What are you able to put inside this structure?
5: For sure. Okay, I'll start from the first thing. We have a highly efficient fireplace setup with an artificial stone finish behind it. And this fireplace, the wall that it's on folds open, and you could store all of your important goodies behind it. All the important stuff that you don't want people touching are behind it. And then we have a wall that's camouflaged, and there's a door inside that wall that opens, and that gives you access to the washroom. And this is one of the only type of modular homes. Not very much modular homes have it, but we have a stand-up shower with a sprayer. The vanities, those are common. The toilets are common. I say modular, but realistically, it's just called the Bloom Smart Home. And then we have a pantry set up with the kitchen beside it. And beneath the bed, under the bed, there's a compartment where there's a water bag that it comes in a small box and it fills, and it becomes the size of a pickup truck bed. It fills around 1,500 liters of water. And I moved into this like a day or two ago, and just yesterday at night, I noticed that, you know, I should put a folding table that is flush to the wall and just pops open, right? Because I'm going to be living in this for a year, by the way, while making other units and so on, because I have four of these homes finished, not just one. There's a brown, there's a black, there's a white, and there's a gray. And this one that I'm currently in, I just added a folding table that pops out of the wall. The house is key card access, motion sensor lights. There's also key entry, there's passcode entry. And there's one thing that I'm actually going to be introducing probably in 2 months, is a helipad on the roof with a VTOL, that I'll be designing the VTOL and building it. I already designed it, but I just need to build it now.
4: So help us out. VTOL, what's that?
5: That's a lightweight aircraft in which you can sit inside and you could fly it around.
4: And you are bringing us into the year 2095 really early. Like, this is amazing stuff.
5: And I'll tell you why I'm doing this, because there's some landowners I've been talking with, right? We got acres of land which we're going to be doing this type of stuff on. And we're going to have the project, the grand project. These are all products for the grand project which I'm working towards, is Micro City. And what Micro City is it's mini, self-reliant, independent cities, right? Because we got the federal government, the provincial government, and the municipal government. The plan now is to have a network of mini cities within the municipal governments, right? So for example, we'd have 5 homes in a circle and then a mini farm. And then beside that, we have 5 homes and a mini farm, and each one has their own services, right? And the point is with this, right, because you can't always rely on the government. There's a lot of things they got to deal with, slow processes and regulations. So these self-reliant independent communities can rely on themselves and on each other. And these VTOLs, which I'll be introducing very soon, I'll send you some photos of how it's going to look. This is where we'll hook up chemicals and everything, where you could actually spray all the required chemicals on the mini farms through the air.
4: This is incredible how far you think in this. And Rubal, and we're talking with Rubal Zebian, who is from London and has all kinds of ideas that will no doubt continue to put this city on the map, but may really address housing issues. Now, these are seen as temporary, so this isn't somewhere where you would live forever. One of the things that you had said was that you're looking to do this for the lowest cost. And we always talk about people who are bottom lining. They're trying to make as much money as possible. Can you take us to the mindset that you have for doing something for the greater good?
5: So look, I'm a firm believer. And when you look deeper into how our world works, how the economy works, if the people of Canada are not doing good, your business is not going to survive. If the Canadian economy sinks, you're going to sink with it, right? If you want to build yourself a good lifestyle for the future, you got to make sure that your country will be there in the future when you want that good lifestyle. So if we grab, for example, a couple people who recently lost their job, not a person who's already been mentally finished from homelessness, but a person, young man, young woman, or even an older man or woman, lost their job and they're recently on the street, these are the people which we'll provide them with a place to stay. And these, you could live in them for a long time, right? If you ever come by, you'll see how cozy it is. I'll send you some photos. But we'll provide them with an opportunity and a place to stay for some time so that they could get their life back together. And when you do this many times over, right, the growth and the benefit is exponential, because now you have more providers that come back to the economy, pay taxes, do goods and services, labor, right? you might think that one person falling behind is not that big of a deal, but believe me, when that happens several times and it reaches a point where you have one person feeding 10 people as opposed to 10 people feeding one person, this is not something that's sustainable, right? And we're talking about affordable costs. With affordable costs, I've been dealing with a lot of suppliers. You know, I've been speaking with, you know, Chinese manufacturers and everything. And that's one thing I'm staying away completely, because it's different for you to say that, oh, we're getting low prices from different countries. It's even more better when you say everything is made in Canada. When it's all made in Canada, this is where it truly shines. This is where real opportunities come and form, right? And, you know, when you meet, I've met the right suppliers and stuff like that. And I'll give you an example of just a random part. We're able to drop the price from around $120, $130 all the way to a low figure of $20, $30, believe it or not. And I've been able to work this around with a lot of other stuff. The things which I wasn't able to make that work by with, that's where I'm redesigning everything completely. And I'm doing it in a quick manner as if there's no tomorrow.
4: Well, we can't wait to see where this goes.
5: 100%.
4: And that's kind of the key in all of it. Thank you so much for taking the time to speak with us. Ribal Zebian, engineer at Western. This is 980 CFPL.
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4: This is London Live. My name is Mike Stubbs. When you get a parking ticket, you don't tend to celebrate like it's somebody's birthday. You don't tend to celebrate at all. Everybody knows that feeling where maybe you have parked too long and you come back and there it is. It's under a windshield wiper. It's right there. It's right there on your windshield. Or maybe you played the game and lost. You thought, I'll just go in for a couple of minutes. And the couple of minutes turned into a 10-minute conversation, and the 10-minute conversation resulted in a piece of paper under your window that had a number on it that you now must pay because you did not observe the rules. Because there are rules. And as much as we talked about yesterday on the show that it would have been nice if all of us had been A, wealthy enough, and B, smart enough to have purchased parking lot space about 30 years ago, we were not. And so now we are on the other side of parking. But we received a number of questions yesterday with regard to parking in downtown London. And when that happens, we aim to get answers on this show just to make sure that we are as informed as we can possibly be. Please welcome to London Live, Sean Steenbergen, who is the manager of compliance and parking services. Sean, how is your day going?
1: Doing well, Mike. How are you?
4: Fantastic. It's great to have you here. Thank you for the job you do, because I don't imagine the thank yous come raining down on a regular basis. But thank you for the job that you do.
1: I appreciate that. Thanks.
4: Let's talk a little bit about the changeover that we've seen in the last few years, where it used to be a meter was a meter was a meter. Or in a parking lot, you had a place that said, please pay here, and you would go and you would pay, and then you would take the ticket, and it would either say, keep this ticket with you, like it does at the hospital, or it would say, place this ticket where somebody can see it on your dash, and you had to follow those instructions. The changeover to the meters that we see now, and the system that we see now, how has that gone?
1: So, extremely well. Late last year, we changed over to a pay-by-plate system. So now users can walk up to the meter, enter their license plate number, and still receive a receipt, but they no longer need to place that receipt on their dashboard to provide proof to enforcement staff that their vehicle is paid, provided they go through the entire transaction.
4: And it does become as easy as that. Now, one thing that was raised yesterday, and we always want to do our due diligence and make sure this is accurate, is that with that system, it is now very difficult, depending on what meter you're using, and we'll discuss that in just a second, but it's difficult to say, I'm just going to run in, when we used to keep a little bit of change, maybe in the change cup or one of the cup holders in the vehicle, and you could take 25 cents or 35 cents, you get yourself a few minutes, couple of minutes, you could run in, do what you did, and come back out. How does that work under the new system if you want to make sure that you're compliant, but you are just going to run in?
1: Of course. In some areas, the $1.50 is the minimum amount of purchase time that you can purchase. This ensures that the city's parking payment program operates cost effectively, balancing convenience with the financial reality of credit card transaction fees. But drivers do still have the option to pay with coin, credit, and new to these pay stations is the ability to pay by debit card.
4: So it is possible to pay by coin at all of them, or is this just some of them?
1: Yes, all the city's physical parking meters continue to accept coins, provided that the pay stations are fully functional or not jammed with some sort of substance.
4: Yeah, well, hey, we've all been there. Hey, wait a minute, this won't fit anymore. How about if you've got a row of meters or a row of spaces, but it's one of those pay here things? Does that change the landscape at all in terms of how much you have to pay?
1: It does. So because those pay stations do have credit card and debit card functionality, there is additional transaction fees that are being paid for credit card and debit card usage. And we're trying to find that balance. So it's still new. We're still welcoming feedback from our community.
4: Okay. Well, if you're looking for feedback from yesterday, we did hear that people would still love to be able to use a coin or the equivalent. So be able to pay that 25 cents or 35 cents, grab 3 minutes or 5 minutes or whatever it would come out to, run in and run back. So that was definitely expressed clearly. We know that the Honk app is the way that you use things online. There was the ability to use the promo code CORE. Does that ability still exist?
1: Yes, that exists for up to 2 hours of time in the core area, as well as Oldies Village for on-street parking locations. There are some other meter locations outside of the downtown core where, unfortunately, that promo code is not applicable.
4: And if we were in a private lot, say a lot owned by, and I'll say the name because it's everywhere in every city, owned by M-Park, could it work there, or that's M-Park's land? You got to take it up with them.
1: M-Park is a private parking operator and manages its own parking facilities and enforcement activities. Any tickets issued or policies within their lots are governed solely by M-Park or the private parking operator that operates that parking lot.
4: Sean Steedmergen joining us, manager of compliance and parking services with the City of London, as we get to go through a few things that certainly came up yesterday with regard to those M-Park lots. Do any M-Park tickets have any connection to the city?
1: None at all. All city parking tickets and M-Park tickets are separate from one another.
4: Okay, so you can't come with an M-Park ticket and try and pay that at a city anything. You're not coming to City Hall with that.
1: That's correct. There should be information on either the reverse side or bottom side of an M-Park parking ticket that will direct you on how to either dispute or pay.
4: Sean, is there anything that you wish Londoners knew about the parking process? I mean, we all know commissioners are just doing their job. Please just let them do their job. Even if you're I was just here. I just ran in. I just didn't. You may just be trying to get out of it. Hey, it is what it is. If you didn't pay, you didn't pay. But is there anything you wish we knew?
1: I wish that the public would know that we're trying to encourage compliance before enforcement. We want people to park in a lawful manner and take into consideration other motorists and pedestrians that are using the intersections or sidewalks to be as safe as possible.
4: And there's another example. We've been talking about legitimate parking spots. If you are trying to park somewhere where you shouldn't be parking because you're just going in for a second, that's something we should probably fix in our minds that, yeah, that's not a thing, right?
1: That's right.
4: Yeah, no parking in whether it is accessibility spots, no parking in fire lanes, no parking in no parking lanes. All of those things actually should get you some kind of punishment so that we all learn how to do that properly. I guess, Sean, last thing, what is the easiest way to pay a city parking ticket?
1: We have several different methods for convenient payment. They can be paid online, by mail, or in person. Information about payment options can be found on the City of London website or on the reverse side of any penalty notice that is received.
4: Sean, really appreciate you coming on and answering the questions that we got yesterday on the show, because it certainly helps to spread that information around. And let's do it one more time, because parking officers and officials do not get it enough. Thanks for what you do.
1: I appreciate it, Mike. Thank you.
4: All right. Take care.
1: All right, you too.
4: That is Sean Steenbergen. Sean is the manager of compliance and parking services. So Sean admitted it. Yeah, there are some places where the minimum parking is $1.50. And we listen to that and go, wait a minute. Why is that? That shouldn't be that. But if you dig through, put yourself in Sean's position or in the city's position, there are credit card fees. Those exist. So you're wanting to make sure that everything is covered off. That's why you are going to see some of those spots be more expensive in the minimum payment. But as Sean also said, and we passed this on, the city is always looking for feedback because the current system is only about a year old.
2: And so there may ultimately be a way to do this, and you can pay by debit card at some of those spots. That would allow you to pay less. Maybe we do see that added to it as we move forward. Let's take a break. This is London Live on 980 CFPL.
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35: Nominations for London's municipal election are now open. 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Nominations must be filed in person and will be accepted Monday to Friday, 8:30 to 4:30, excluding holidays. 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
4: This is London Live. My name is Mike Stubbs, and we've got an opportunity to talk about some municipal issues, look ahead to Canada Day as well, with Deputy Mayor Sean Lewis, who makes his weekly appearance on the show. Deputy Mayor Lewis, does your vehicle have construction fatigue?
36: Absolutely. Doesn't all over... Well, you know what? Mine's probably less than the average person's right now because, of course, I've been stuck at home with this shingles thing for a couple months. So I haven't exactly been putting a lot of kilometers on it. So it's maybe had it a little easier than some folks, but yes, it does. I think we all have construction fatigue from all the work that's going on. You know, $385 million worth of construction work happening in our city this year. It's a lot. And, you know, some of it is work that just has to be done, that's been kicked down the road too many times. Some of it's repair work. I mean, there's all kinds of reasons it's going on. But yeah, it is. It's certainly the summer of construction in a way that is even more so than our usual summers.
4: Well, at some point we will see an end, and maybe we will see more smooth sailing in the city. I know there are more projects to come, so we'll outline those as they do arrive. And in the meantime, just give that steering wheel a pat, Deputy Mayor Lewis.
36: And you know, Mike, I got to tell you though, they're not all bad. Like I will say. In terms of, I get it, people are frustrated that things take longer than some of them were supposed to and things like that. You know, I can tell you in my ward today, Hale Street reopened 2 days ahead of schedule because Water Ops got the job done ahead of schedule. Clark Road has lane channeling now, lane reductions instead of a full closure as we work to, or as the contractor works to get that one reopened. That's not a city project, that's a private utility connection. But that's the other thing. Not all of the construction that we encounter out there on the roads is actually city-led construction. Some of it is private utility repairs. And so when you mix in what the city's doing, and then you throw in Rogers or Bell running fiber lines, you throw in Enbridge replacing some gas lines or hydro doing some work, some of that is actually not even the city's work. So that gets layered on top of everything else.
4: Well, then let's talk about happier times for a second, because 1 week from today is Canada Day, and it's due to be about 30 degrees, I think, on Canada Day. We're trying to figure out Canada Day festivities, because about a month ago it was, well, we're not going to have fireworks here, but we will have them here. What sorts of things do you see on the docket for Canada Day right now?
36: Well, although both the Byron and the Argyle fireworks shows are not going ahead this year because there just wasn't enough sponsorship, you know, the times are tight in terms of the economy, and there's just not as many companies who are supporting different celebrations with as much as they used to in the past.
4: But, and we have to realize, too, those fireworks shows, we discussed this, they can be upwards of $10,000, $11,000.
36: Oh, yeah, and that's for 10 minutes. So
4: we talk about spending money on things. Imagine getting up in front of the city and saying, all right, we're going to spend $11,000 on 10 minutes to, I don't know, dig dirt or make grass or whatever it is that you were talking about, fix a sidewalk. You'd have people putting their hands up in the air and saying, I don't think so.
36: Well, we had, you know, I'm on the Argyle BIA, and they, of course, lead the Canada Day organizing out in Argyle, although the Eastland and Optimists are involved and the Argyle Community Association and others. It really is a partnership between a lot of organizations, including the city. There was discussion about, you know, do we go ahead? And honestly, where we were with the budget, you would have gotten a 5-minute fireworks show. Doesn't seem like we should ask, you know, 10,000 people to converge on a venue to stay for 5 minutes and leave. And so rather than disappoint, the decision was made to not go ahead with the fireworks this year. And instead, we're putting more money in Argyle into the daytime activities that will be happening all day long from noon till 7 p.m. at East Lions Community Center. That will include I'm sponsoring the last free swim in the pool before we do the pool repairs indoors this summer with the outdoor pools opening. But there will be activities going on in the gymnasium out in the public areas as well. And I'm actually super excited. We're about ready to turn on the pickleball lighting in East Lions Park and give people an opportunity to play pickleball in the evening hours as well as the sun starts to set. But there's going to be lots of daytime activities happening in East Lions Park in the East End. And it's not just there. In the South End, the White Oaks Community Group will still be having a very large Canada Day celebration. Fireworks will be happening there. Downtown, throughout the day on Dundas Place, there's going to be all kinds of programming happening with the London Heritage and the London Arts Council, live music, different types of food to try, unique vendors, activities, you know, face painting and balloon animals and that kind of stuff for kids. And then Harris Park. At 6 p.m., activities will start happening There will be, again, food trucks down there. There will be giant games and activities happening, live music, and then, of course, the fireworks at the end of the evening. And I think, you know, for those of us who are sports fans, believe there's a London Majors game happening at Labatt Park. So lots of exciting things happening on Canada Day to celebrate our nation's birthday. And I know whatever it is that people are looking for, they will find something that fits their tastes, because there's just so much to do, whether it's in your neighborhood, whether it's downtown. As we mentioned earlier, there will be perhaps some ways that you're not able to get around. So plan ahead. You know, think about where you're going to park, or maybe if you're going to take the bus or bike, or you're going to walk over to an event. But there's stuff happening in our neighborhoods and downtown all day on Canada Day. So there's lots of things to do. Have fun, celebrate, enjoy the day off.
4: Deputy Mayor Sean Lewis joining us. Deputy Mayor Lewis, I got a text here that's a very unique one, but it works because it is talking about Ward 2, which is your ward. And it says, I live in Ward 2. Is there any way you could ask the Deputy Mayor why there are all of a sudden so many street signs? It feels that there are signs every 100 meters and four of them. I don't know.
36: It does feel that way. And this is part of the situation where municipalities are adapting to some of the provincial government changes. So you'll recall we had several discussions about photo radar on the show over this last year. And when the province took away photo radar from our school zones, they also said, oh, hey, you've got to put a bunch more signs up to make it safer in school and community safety zones. And so, you know, not only do we have the construction signs and the detour signs, but we've also had this mandate to put up these bigger, larger, and more frequent signs. And so the honest answer is we're just following the direction that we've been given by the province in terms of how we have to sign the roads. I agree with the person who's written in. I think it creates a lot of eye pollution and ultimately white noise. Because when you have that many signs in a row, first of all, you're not reading them all. And once they're there for a few days, it kind of becomes like anything else. You get so used to it, it doesn't register anymore. And so I don't think that they're actually all that helpful. I agree. It seems like it's just overkill.
4: Yeah. It's like the guy who comes home from the business trip on that commercial and his wife has moved the couch and he goes to flop on the couch and it's not there. You don't see it. You don't notice this because you're so used to it. And that goes back to, like you say, the photo radar discussion and the idea that, okay, is this actually the right way to go? More speed bumps, more this. Why not just bring back the photo radar? I don't know. Maybe we get to a day when we do that. I think it would take another government to do it. That's somewhere off in the future. Can we ever do municipal photo radar? Is that a thing?
36: It's not a thing. It's actually something we're prohibited from doing. It requires permission from the province in order to do that. And so it's something that's really out of our hands, at least under the current provincial leadership. Do I see a day when it might come back? Yes. Might even be under the same party, but maybe under a new leader that it comes back, provided the cabinet ministers cannot get 30 plus speeding tickets from it. Was rather unique timing that when it came to light that photo radar was coming out, it also came to light that, and I believe it was Global News that broke it.
4: It was.
36: That 27 members of the premier's cabinet and staff had received photo radar tickets. So,
4: yeah.
36: You know, 1 + 1 sometimes does equal 2.
4: Deputy Mayor Lewis, thanks so much for the conversation. We'll talk again soon.
36: My pleasure, Mike. Happy Canada Day to everyone. Have a great Canada Day celebration wherever you're going, however you're enjoying the day.
4: London Deputy Mayor Sean Lewis. Let's take a break. This is 980 CFPL.
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4: This is London Live. My name is Mike Stubbs, and if we go back a couple of days, we heard from the federal government Monday that they had a new nuclear energy strategy. And the idea is to build 10 new large-scale reactors and increase global exports over a 15-year span. And the province of Ontario was right there saying, we already do this. So if you're looking for a place, we have the know-how. So that right there is good news. When you turn to nuclear, it's a lot cleaner than things like coal and other renewable fuels, but it does kick out little something at the end, and that is some waste that you have to dispose of. And you have to be ready for this waste to hang around for a long, long, long time. We may get an amount of time from our next guest because our next guest specializes in research dealing with handling nuclear waste safely. And certainly knows an awful lot about the entire process. Dr. Samantha Gateman is from Western University. Here is Dr. Gateman first, as a little bit of a 101 for all of us, on what used nuclear fuel happens to be and why it's so important to handle it properly.
24: Sure. So used nuclear fuel is a type of material that has gone inside of a nuclear reactor, and it has come out because it is no longer useful in supplying the energy that we require. So what this really is it's uranium dioxide fuel pellets. So it's a ceramic material. So it's very similar to the type of, wear that you would have inside of your kitchen, except it is radioactive. So there's different types of isotopes of the uranium that's included in this ceramic pellet. You have uranium-238, so it has more neutrons, and uranium-235. So that uranium-235 is the stuff that really makes our fuel useful. It supplies the chain reaction for us to generate that heat, and then that heat is what turns those turbines. And eventually there is a depletion of the uranium-235, and no longer it becomes useful for those reactors, and therefore we have to take it out and we have to store it somewhere.
4: You describe these as pellets. What would these pellets look like? How big are they?
24: They're actually quite small, so they're on the order of size of like a thumb. There's not just one inside of a nuclear reactor. Of course, we have thousands of these types of pellets that are put inside of these fuel pencils. So you can imagine like a really long, narrow tube. And then lots of those narrow tubes are creating a used fuel bundle. And so we put many bundles inside of a reactor. And then when it comes out, we consider that to be used fuel.
4: And when it is used fuel, obviously you don't want to grab it with your hand if it's radioactive or be really near it. What do we have to do with it to make sure we're dealing with it in a safe way?
24: For sure, yeah. So the first thing that we do with the used fuel is that we let it cool off in cooling pools. So just like the pool you might have in your backyard that you enjoy outside, except you don't want to swim in this type of cooling pool, of course. You would put them in there for about 3 to 10 years. And then once it has cooled off in terms of its radioactivity, then those used fuel bundles are then put into containers that are a temporary storage. And all of that is done on site near the nuclear reactors themselves.
4: And eventually, does that material have to leave and go somewhere else? Because we always hear that nuclear waste lasts, I don't know, is it a forever thing or just longer than our lifetimes would ever stand for?
24: Yeah, we think about it in terms of 7 generations ahead of us. And so that's really important when you're working in the nuclear industry, because decisions that you make now, they can perhaps affect generations, like long-term generational issues. So what happens to the waste afterwards is that we have to put it somewhere. Where it is right now is literally like a car park, right? It's some sort of parking lot in a way, except instead of cars, you have these really large containers that are containing all of the used fuel. But it's a temporary storage because, as you can imagine, as we continue to use nuclear energy in Canada, those different parking spots start to become filled up, right? And so we have to put it somewhere. And in order for it to be safely stored, the international best practice and what we are going to be doing in Canada is to put it inside of a deep geological repository.
4: Okay. And do we have many of those, or could this be an industry in itself creating a few more if we're again going to be creating more of this?
24: Yeah. So currently we are planning one deep geological repository. This is in the northwestern part of Ontario in the Wabgoon Ojibwe Lake and Ignace Nation. So in that community, they will be hosting the first deep geological repository. However, the Nuclear Waste Management Organization, or the NWMO for short, they are now responsible for not only all of the used fuel in Canada, but also the intermediate level waste. And so what that means is that we're starting to think about maybe we need to have another deep geological repository. So there is some exploration right now in terms of where that would go, how do communities feel about that, and things like this.
4: We're talking with Dr. Samantha Gateman, who is a Western University chemist and also the NWMO-funded chair when it comes to nuclear. Now, the NWMO is the Nuclear Waste Management Organization. Dr. Gateman, we have heard talk of smaller nuclear modules. Is that a way to say it? What are we looking at in kind of this latest idea that was announced by both the federal government and the provincial government?
24: So small modular reactors, or SMRs, the idea is that they are physically smaller nuclear reactors, and they have, therefore, a smaller energy output. So they output about a third of the energy that we get from our typical CANDU reactors that we use currently. And the idea is that a lot of their parts can be manufactured on a, at a power plant or a manufacturing plant, and therefore they can be completely transported as one piece, making them inherently safer and also more modular. So that means that we can place them in more remote areas within our country.
4: Okay. And is that advantageous in what we're looking at doing?
24: I think so, because in lots of these remote areas, we cannot rely on greener energy types, right? So what we need to do is, and we need to use oil and gas. And so this creates CO2, and that's not so good for our environment. So the idea is that we could be using greener energy alternatives, such as nuclear reactors. And because they're so small and safer, that will allow them to be used there and decrease the CO2 emissions in our country.
4: I guess as a final note, you do some very interesting work with copper coatings. Why does copper factor into what we're talking about?
24: It's a really good question. So in the Deep Geological Repository, there is a multi-barriered system that together are going to make sure that the used fuel is contained for over a million years. So we have the fuel pellet itself. I had said that that is a ceramic material, so it does not dissolve very readily in water or different types of solutions. So that's the first barrier. The second are those fuel pencils that we also talked about. Those are made up of zirconium alloys, and that's also a very corrosion-resistant material. Then next, when you put that used fuel bundle somewhere, it needs to go into a mechanically safe type of container. And this is called a used fuel container. It is made of the interior of a carbon steel. So that gives it its mechanical integrity. And then the outside of those containers are going to be coated with copper. And that's where I come in. Copper is known to be a very low corrosion material. So it's very resistant to chemical degradation. And so that's another barrier, engineered barrier within this deep geological repository.
4: Wow. Well, thank you for doing that work and trying to keep our Earth safe as we also look at nuclear fuel, which ultimately we look at in a very positive way in terms of what it's been able to do. And it's far more clean burning. We've heard those things. And now we see what happens as we move forward. Really appreciate you taking us through this, Dr. Gateman, and keep up the great work.
24: Thank you for having me, Mike.
4: That is Dr. Samantha Gateman. So now we know more about what is produced. But as Dr. Gateman says, we're actually in good shape in terms of how we could handle this, and her research is incredibly helpful in terms of making this safer. So Canada making a move in this direction, Ontario being heavily involved, could actually work out okay. And the idea was to export more power. And everybody's always looking for power, right? Let's take a break. This is London Live on 980 CFPL.
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12: The following is a paid commercial program. Unless otherwise identified, the guests on the program are employees of or otherwise represent the advertiser. The opinions expressed therein are those of the advertiser and do not necessarily reflect the views and policies of 980 CFPL.

And then also, verse 16 says, "Know ye not that ye are the temple of God, and that the Spirit of God dwelleth in you?" Here we have these two thoughts, that our faith in Christ is the foundation. Where will we be without the Lord Jesus Christ in our life? We'd be lost and gone to a Christless eternity. We wouldn't have a friend. We wouldn't have the Holy Spirit indwelling us. We wouldn't be the temple of the Holy Spirit. We wouldn't be holy. Our sins wouldn't be forgiven. We would have a very dreary life that would be made of fear and depression, and no one would be around to help us when we go through the difficulties of life. But brothers and sisters in Christ have the great privilege and opportunity to walk with God and to sense His presence. And even so, we have difficulties in life and things that come unexpected, like all people do, we still have the Lord Jesus that we can always depend on. He's promised never to leave us or forsake us. He's promised to always be there, and He helps us through the rough times and the difficult times of life. What a great blessing.

0: Good day. Thank you for joining our Moments from the Mission Field, with interviews and stories about how the Lord's work is reaching out globally through the agency of Mission Go.
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2: You're listening to Mission Moments by Dennis Campbell, President of Mission Go. Over the last three episodes, we've talked about the Orosi Valley in Costa Rica, the spiritual needs of its people, the wounds in its religious history, and the unique role our campus, El Jardín Sagrado, can play as a beacon of gospel light. We've seen that this campus is a place where families and young people can encounter Christ in a safe setting, a place where pastors and leaders can receive solid biblical teaching and rest, a place where Costa Rican nationals and North American believers can meet in healthy partnership, a place where future workers for Latin America can grow in language and cultural understanding. But if this lighthouse is going to shine more brightly in the years ahead, we need to strengthen its foundation. Very practically, that means repairing and protecting facilities. In a tropical climate, termites and moisture are real threats. Roof structures need reinforcement. Cabins and decks need attention. These are not glamorous projects, but they are essential. When a pastor sleeps in a safe, clean cabin, or when a children's camp is held in a structurally sound building, that's part of ministry, furnishing a missionary home. A family is preparing to live and serve on this campus long term. They need a basic, functional home, beds, tables, chairs, appliances, so their house can become a place of hospitality, discipleship, and refuge for children, youth, and church leaders. Equipping the ministry with a van. A dependable vehicle is not a luxury, it's a lifeline. It will allow us to bring children from outlying communities, transport pastors to training events, and reach indigenous and marginalized communities in the valley. It will serve both the resident missionaries and the national team.

providing tools for teaching and outreach. This includes teaching and conference supplies, sports and recreation equipment for youth, and the basic utilities and operating costs that keep the campus open and functioning as a year-round ministry center. All of this comes at a cost. That is why we are inviting you to consider partnering with us. First, we ask for your prayers. Pray for the families and youth of the Arosy Valley, that they would see Christ as more than a distant religious figure, but as Savior and Lord. For pastors and church leaders, many of whom are serving sacrificially with limited resources, for indigenous and minority communities in the valley, people who may feel forgotten, for the missionaries and national workers on the campus, ask the Lord to give them wisdom, humility, and endurance, and pray that God would guide us to be faithful stewards of every gift and every opportunity. Second, we invite you to give as the Lord leads. Perhaps you feel drawn to help with the van by giving toward its purchase and ongoing operation, the missionary home by helping furnish and equip it, the facility repairs by contributing to the structural and termite protection work, the training and outreach tools support teaching, camps, and basic campus operations. Whatever the amount, your gift is not just going into bricks and mortar or metal and fuel. It is going into lives, into families who will gather around God's word, into young people who will hear the gospel at camp, into pastors who will go back to their churches strengthened and better equipped. We believe God has placed this campus in the Arosy Valley for a reason, to be a beacon in a beautiful but needy place, and to serve as a training ground for those who will carry the gospel further into Latin America. If the Lord is stirring your heart, I invite you to respond. You can learn more, see pictures, and give through Mission Goes channels designated for the Costa Rica campus. Thank you for praying, thank you for giving, and thank you for caring about a valley that many will never see, but that God sees clearly, a valley where His light is shining and where by His grace it will shine even more brightly in the days ahead.

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Featuring hymns like Great is Thy Faithfulness and It is Well with My Soul, it provides daily spiritual reflection on God's faithfulness and love. 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Postal code L2R7A7 in the United States, Post Office Box 2010, Buffalo, New York, zip code 14233.

0: Today's message is from Reverend Art Larson and is entitled, The God-Blessed Life. I know that you'll enjoy this message from God's Word. Printed copies are available upon request.
1: Someone has said that there are three stages in life. Young, middle-aged, and my, you're looking good. Well, how are you today, my friend? Many of us can identify with the writer who said it's better to say I'm fine with a grin than to let people know the real shape that you're in. Well, there is a lot of emphasis today on being physically fit, isn't there? Is there anything more important than that? Oh, I believe there is. What is it? Knowing God's blessing in your life and being spiritually healthy, spiritually fit. Having God take your life, making it new, filling it with joy and blessing, and making you a blessing to others. Now, when you're having a rough time, or when you're ill, or when things go wrong, and you've had a terrible disappointment, you feel depressed or discouraged, when you turn to the Bible, where do you usually turn at times like that? A lot of people turn to the book of Psalms. That's where we're going to look today. In fact, we're going to look at the very first Psalm, Psalm 1, to find out the kind of person God really blesses. Let me read Psalm 1 to you. It would be a good one to memorize. Blessed is the man that walks not in the counsel of the ungodly, nor stands in the way of sinners, nor sits in the seat of the scornful. But his delight is in the law of the Lord, and in his law does he meditate day and night. He shall be like a tree planted by the rivers of water, that brings forth its fruit in its season. His leaf also shall not wither, and whatsoever he does shall prosper. The ungodly are not so, but are like the chaff that the wind drives away. Therefore, the ungodly shall not stand in the judgment, nor sinners in the congregation of the righteous. For the Lord knows the way of the righteous, but the way of the ungodly shall perish. Did you notice the difference? You're either godly or ungodly. You're either righteous, that is declared righteous, with the righteousness of Christ through faith in his finished work at Calvary and the empty tomb, or either righteous or unrighteous. You're either saved or unsaved. You're either going to heaven or you're not going to heaven. The Bible says the way of the ungodly shall perish, but God says the way of the righteous will be blessed. Now look first of all that the God-blessed person, according to Psalm 1, verse 1, is separated from the world. What do we mean by the world? Does it mean the beautiful world all around us? Does it mean that we don't care about people? No, we're in the world, but we're not of it. The word world here means the world system. 1 John 2:15 to 17 in the New Testament says, "Love not the world system." That is the way the world thinks and plans and does and has its value system. Don't love the world system, nor the things that are in the world system. If anyone loves the world system, the love of the Father is not in him. For all that is in the world system, listen carefully, it's the lust of the flesh, the lust of the eyes, and the pride of life. And this is not of the Father, it's of the world. And the world is passing away. But he that does the will of God abides forever. So the true believer who is blessed of God is first of all separated from the world. That is the world system. He doesn't walk according to the counsel of the ungodly. He doesn't stand in the way of sinners. He doesn't sit in the seat of the scornful. Notice these three words, walk, stand, sit. The God-blessed person does not walk in the counsel of the ungodly. Rather, he gets his counsel from the Word of God, the Bible, and from godly people. He searches the scriptures and finds out what is right and wrong and lives according to the truth of God's word. He doesn't live by the counsel of the ungodly in the ways of selfishness and greedy and false ambitions of promises that never, never, ever are fulfilled in the life of the ungodly. To think that being rich, and there's nothing wrong with being rich, but if you think that's the answer to true happiness, you see, he can't mix the two. You can't be a friend of the world and a friend of God at the same time. In fact, the Bible says that friendship with the world is enmity with God. So the Bible tells us to come out from among them, be separate, saith the Lord, and touch not the unclean thing. We're in the world, but we're not of it. So the first thing God mentions about a God-blessed person is that they don't walk according to the counsel of the ungodly, but rather according to God's word. And then secondly, they don't stand in the way of sinners. That is, they don't stand for what the sinful, unsaved, ungodly stand for. They don't promote that kind of lifestyle. They don't stand for the things that God is against. They stand for the things that the Bible teaches are right and true and holy and honest and godly and Christ-like. We are in a spiritual warfare. We wrestle not against flesh and blood. With all the armor of God on, and take your stand for that which is of God and of Christ in the Bible. Don't stand in the way of sinners, the things that they stand for. So the Christian lives a completely different life. They walk different. They take a stand which is different. And they don't sit in the seat of the scornful. Why? Because the scorner repudiates God's word, God's people, God's son, God's servants. Laughs at the preacher that preaches the word of God because the word condemns sin. The scorner refuses God's word. And the fact the Bible says in the last days there'll become many scoffers and scorners who will say, where's the promise of his coming? They'll make fun of the truth of Christ's first coming and of his promise to return the second time. The scoffer doesn't want to have anything to do with the Bible. And the Christian doesn't sit, as it were, in the seat of the scornful, doesn't take sides with those kind of people. He rather takes sides with the things of God and is openly, willingly defending the truth of God's word no matter what people say. No matter if they laugh or ridicule or threaten, they take their stand, a true believer does, according to the word of God. They don't sit in the seat of the scornful. God says that the God-blessed person, Psalm 1, he says his delight is in the law of the Lord, and in his law does he meditate day and night. That is, the Christian really feasts on the Bible. Once you're saved, the Holy Spirit comes to dwell within you, gives you a great desire to read and study the Bible, and then teaches you from those scriptures and opens up the truth of the Bible. Before you're saved, you don't understand the Bible. You don't have interest in spiritual things, the Bible, church, prayer. Maybe you pray when you're in trouble, but that's about it. But once you're saved, the Word of God becomes your entire affection. It becomes the most important book and possession in your life because it's eternal, God's eternal Word, and we delight ourselves in it, and we meditate on it day and night. Do you meditate in God's Word? That means, do you chew over again and again in your thinking all the wonderful truths that you read in the Bible? Do you take notes? Do you write things down from the Bible? Do you memorize scriptures from the Bible? If you would memorize one verse of scripture each week, in 1 year you would memorize 52 verses of scripture, one a week. Can you imagine what that will do for your life? The Bible says, your word have I hidden in my heart that I might not sin against thee. Someone has well said, this book, the Bible, will keep you from sin. Thirdly, the God-blessed person is settled by the waters. Verse 3 of Psalm 1. He shall be like a tree planted by the rivers of water that brings forth fruit in its season. His leaf also shall not wither, and whatsoever he does shall prosper. His fruit, his leaf, the Bible says, are healthy and fresh, because the person that is blessed of God keeps in touch with the water of life, with the Word of God, and allows the Holy Spirit of life to permeate his whole system. He's like a tree planted, producing, prospering. He is someone who is refreshing to be around. He's planted by the rivers of water, ever-flowing water. Remember, Jesus spoke of water. He said to the woman at the well, if you drink of this water, you'll thirst again. But if you drink of the water that I shall give you, you will never thirst again. And she wanted that water. And he said, I will give you that living water. So real, so fresh, so genuine. She was so excited, she ran back to tell everybody in the city. I've found the Christ and the living water of satisfaction and reality and genuineness that I've searched for all my life. The person whose life is bearing fruit, the fruit of the Holy Spirit, is one who is living by that living water. And the person whose life is bearing fruit, those fruits are listed in Galatians chapter 5. Love, joy, peace, long-suffering, gentleness, kindness, goodness, faithfulness, self-control. These wonderful fruits will be a very evident part of the person who's planted by the rivers of water who's been saved and planted into God's wonderful family and nourished by the Word of God and by the Holy Spirit. In fact, as you get older, Psalm 92 verse 14 says, "They shall still bear fruit in old age. They shall be fat and flourishing." You might laugh at that. It just means fresh. "They shall be fresh and flourishing, not dried up, cranky, hard to get along with, a menace to society, but a refreshing blessing to all that you meet." See, the God-blessed person is separated from the world system, satisfied by the Word of God, delights in it, meditates in it, memorizes it, and is situated, settled by the water of life, brings forth fruit, and does not wither, but great refreshing blessing during his lifetime. Oh, that that were true of you and me. So Psalm 1 tells us about such a person. And then it simply closes by saying this, changes the whole subject. "The ungodly are not so." Oh, the ungodly are different. They are like chaff which the wind drives away. They have no substance. Therefore, the Bible says the ungodly will not stand in the judgment. That means that when the judgment day comes, they won't be able to stand. They'll hear God say, "Depart from me, I never knew you." And they won't stand in the congregation of the righteous either. That is, those who have been declared righteous in Christ. Not self-righteous, but the righteousness of Christ. Those who will not stand with the righteous have never come to Christ to receive the righteousness that He alone can impart. The Bible says that His righteousness is the only righteousness God will accept, and that all our righteousnesses are as filthy rags to God, and God will say to such people, "I never knew you." The eyes of the Lord, the verse says, are over the righteous. The Lord knows what we do, where we go, if it's pleasing to God. Where are you going? How are you walking? What are you standing? Blessed is the man constantly refreshed and bringing forth fruit. Their purpose, their plan, their aim, their ambition is to please the Lord Jesus Christ and become fruitful in their life, not only in the quality and character of it, but in the lives they influence. They become fruitful in winning others to the Savior, and they're looking forward to that day when they will hear Him say, "Well done, thou good and faithful servant." Paul could put it this way in the New Testament, "I know whom I have believed, and I'm persuaded that he's able to keep that which I've committed unto him against that day." That day, my friend, if you are ungodly, in that day you will not stand. You will not hear the Lord say, "Welcome." He will say, "Depart." But if you are a Christian, and you've been walking according to the things of God and the truth of God's word, you'll hear, "Well done, good and faithful servant." God knows the way of the righteous. What is that way? It's the way of the cross. Jesus' death and burial, His resurrection, His ascension, His seated intercession for us, His preparation in heaven, and His soon return. It's the way Jesus said, "I am the way and the truth and the life. No one comes to the Father but by me." The old hymn says, "The way of the cross leads home." The way of the cross leads home. It is sweet to know, as you onward go, the cross leads home. Come to the cross. Confess your sin. See Jesus dying there for you. Repent, receive, believe on Him as Savior and Lord, and begin this God-blessed way. Read and memorize Psalm 1. Live according to its wonderful truth and be a God-blessed person that is fruit-bearing and so refreshing. God bless you.

we at Mission Go. Pray this message will change your life and challenge you to seek a deeper understanding of our Lord Jesus Christ. Take the time to read a couple of verses from the Bible in the book of Matthew 11, 28 to 29. Jesus says, "Come unto me, all you that labor and are heavy with burdens, and I will give you rest. Take my yoke upon you and learn of me, for I am meek and lowly in heart, and you will find rest unto your souls." Remember, this month we would like to make available a booklet called Encouraging Words from Classic Hymns, a 48-page, pocket-sized devotional booklet by Warner Press that pairs classic hymn lyrics with encouraging scripture. Featuring hymns like "Great is Thy Faithfulness" and "It is Well with My Soul," it provides daily spiritual reflection on God's faithfulness and love. To order your copy of the booklet, please write to Canada's National Bible Hour, Postal Box 1210, St. Catharines, Ontario, Postal Code L2R7A7 in the United States, Post Office Box 2010, Buffalo, New York, Zip Code 1422.

0: The proceeding was a paid commercial program. Unless otherwise identified, the guests on the program are employees of or otherwise represent the advertiser. The opinions expressed therein are those of the advertiser and do not necessarily reflect the views and policies of 980 CFPL. The following is a paid commercial program. Unless otherwise identified, the guests on the program are employees of or otherwise represent the advertiser. The opinions expressed therein are those of the advertiser and do not necessarily reflect the views and policies of 980 CFPL.
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2: 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Dr. Ryan Tinetti is an assistant professor of practical theology at Concordia Seminary in St. Louis. 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
1: Well done, good and faithful servant. I believe that in our heart of hearts, these are words we all wish to hear. Well done, good and faithful servant. Behind all of our labor and striving, our vocations and aspirations, which is to say, our ambitions, behind all of it, I believe there's a longing to hear such commendation. So with that hope in view, how then shall we live? What shape should our ambitions take? Over the last few weeks on the Lutheran Hour, we've been on a series of journeys. 2 weeks ago, it was a journey through anxiety. Last week, we took a journey through depression. And today, we take a journey through ambition. Now, ambition is a sticky wicket for committed Christians. On the one hand, ambition has the connotation of being caught up in the rat race, climbing the ladder, punching the clock, doing everything you can to get ahead, go farther, gain more status, more income, more followers, more, in order to make a name for yourself. From this perspective, ambition is decidedly negative. It's here where we need passages of Scripture, like what the Apostle Paul wrote to the Philippians. He said, "Do nothing from selfish ambition or conceit, but in humility count others more significant than yourselves." Ambition that is solely in service to yourself is contrary to God's purposes. But Scripture is also clear that on the other hand, a lack of ambition is no better. I think of the poetic and rather humorous words of Solomon in Proverbs, "Go to the ant, O sluggard, consider her ways and be wise." To the person who is a layabout, who's failing to apply himself, Solomon points to the ant of all things as if to say, "Look here, here's a creature that expends itself in service to others. It doesn't lack drive, but uses its energy in order to help its neighbors. Be like that." See, ambition that uses your talents in service to others isn't only positive, it's positively necessary. Others are cheated if you don't give your best. And so, ambition is neither totally negative nor totally positive. One biblical scholar puts it this way. He says, "The value of ambition in and of itself is ambiguous. It is the fire that warms the house or, unchecked, burns it to the ground." So the question isn't whether you should have ambition, but what shape that ambition will take and why. To explore these questions and continue our journey through ambition, I'd like to turn to one of the stories that Jesus told, one that's often called the parable of the talents. Let's listen in and hear what the Savior can teach us about the shape of ambition in his kingdom. Matthew chapter 25, verses 14 through 30. Jesus said, "For it will be like a man going on a journey, who called his servants and entrusted to them his property. To one he gave 5 talents, to another 2, to another 1, to each according to his ability. Then he went away. He who had received the 5 talents went at once and traded with them, and he made 5 talents more. So also he who had the 2 talents made 2 talents more. But he who had received the 1 talent went and dug in the ground and hid his master's money. Now, after a long time, the master of those servants came and settled accounts with them. And he who had received the 5 talents came forward, bringing 5 talents more, saying, 'Master, you delivered to me 5 talents. Here I have made 5 talents more.' His master said to him, 'Well done, good and faithful servant. You have been faithful over a little. I will set you over much. Enter into the joy of your master.' And he also who had the 2 talents came forward, saying, 'Master, you delivered to me 2 talents. Here I have made 2 talents more.' His master said to him, 'Well done, good and faithful servant. You've been faithful over a little. I will set you over much. Enter into the joy of your master.' He also who had received the 1 talent came forward, saying, 'Master, I knew you to be a hard man, reaping where you didn't sow and gathering where you scattered no seed. So I was afraid, and I went and hid your talent in the ground. Here, you have what's yours.' But his master answered him, 'You wicked and slothful servant, you knew that I reap where I haven't sown and gather where I scattered no seed? Then you ought to have invested my money with the bankers, and at my coming I should have received what was my own with interest. So take the talent from him and give it to him who has the 10 talents. For to everyone who has will more be given, and he will have an abundance. But from the one who has not, even what he has will be taken away. And cast the worthless servant into the outer darkness. In that place there will be weeping and gnashing of teeth.' This is the word of the Lord. Thanks be to God." What should we make of this parable? Let's first provide some interpretation and then tease out a couple of implications for our lives and ambitions today. So as the story goes, there's a master about to go on a journey who entrusts his possessions to his servants, 5 talents to one of them, 2 to another, and 1 talent to a third, and then he goes away. Now, I should mention that when we hear talent, we think of skill or ability. But in Jesus' day, a talent was a measurement of money, a huge measurement, in fact. 1 talent amounted to about 20 years' pay. The master is committing his vast estate to his servants, with nary a word about what to do with it. This very act speaks volumes about the master's character. There's the sense that if the servants know their master's heart, they'll know what to do with his possessions. So after some time, the master returns and settles accounts with each of his servants. The first 2 are both commended. More on them in a moment. But the 3rd servant? Not so much. He steps up and says, in effect, "Well, boss, I know you're a real miser, a real tough nut to crack, and to be blunt, I was afraid. I didn't want to risk your wrath, so I took the talent and hid it in the ground, under a bushel. Now, here, not a penny less than what you gave me." Alas, this servant receives not commendation, but condemnation. Where did he go wrong? What's the problem? First, let's make clear that the problem is not that he failed to get some huge return on the master's investment. If I give my 9-year-old daughter $20 to start a lemonade stand, and she goes and squeezes her lemons, sets up her table, pours her cups, greets passersby, and at the end of the day has $20 still to show for it, am I disappointed in her? Am I mad that I didn't get a better return on investment? The Kool-Aid stand up the street made $50. By no means. So where does the 3rd servant go wrong? His problem is his trust, or lack of trust, in his master. He missed and misjudged his master's heart. What's worse, he projects his own fear and hard heart onto the master. He looks at his lord and thinks, "Nope, that master's a miser, not trustworthy. It's all a trap. I better save my skin rather than take a chance." This 3rd servant is fundamentally faithless. Because what do we actually know about the master? Well, we can see that he is astonishingly generous. He gives to his servants, people who in the ancient world were regarded as worthless, next to nothing. He gives to these very servants the care of his kingdom. The master demonstrates his kindness by reckoning to them the dignity of a place and a purpose in his service. He sees nobody's as somebody's of inestimable worth. What kind of master does that? The master that calls you to be his own. Our Lord Jesus. the one who, in the words of the book of Revelation, loves us and has freed us from our sins by his blood and has made for us a kingdom. Christ Jesus is the one who has lavished upon you all the riches of his grace and kindness. And now, as his disciples, he entrusts to you and me the measureless worth of his estate, the care of his incomparable kingdom. All of which brings us back to the topic of ambition. What can this story teach us about the shape of our ambitions? How does the kindness and generosity of our Lord affect the way that we carry out our lives? Though many things could be said, I want to highlight two implications. First, the Lord encourages us through this story to take a risk. And second, he encourages us to embrace the little. First, I want to say that this story encourages us to take a risk for his kingdom. You and I have a kind and generous master in our Lord Jesus. Far from being a hard man, we know that he is gentle and lowly of heart. He is the Savior who already has taken all the burden of your sin and mine and done away with it once and for all. And what's more, as Scripture says, he gives to you his Spirit. Not a spirit of slavery to fall back into fear, but the Spirit of adoption as sons and daughters. You're no mere servant, but a child of God. And so we're free. We are free to take a chance in this life by faith, because we aren't shackled by fear and foreboding. Our Lord's got our back. You might think of it like this. I'm a football fan, and there's this funny phenomenon that will happen in many games when a player from the defense commits the penalty of going offsides. This means that he jumped the gun, so to speak, and he tried to get ahead of things before the play began. Well, you might expect at that point that the referees would blow the whistle and the play would stop. That's not what happens. What happens is that the offense gets a free play. That's what they call it, a free play. The show goes on. And the offense knows that no matter what, at the very least, they'll be moving forward 5 yards and getting a fresh crack at it. So they can throw a deep pass, run a trick play, try something new. And if the play works, bonus. You can score a touchdown and it counts. But if the offense fumbles or throws an interception or just plain gets tackled for a loss, it doesn't count. They don't have to fear failure because it's a free play. It's an imperfect analogy, but what I mean by it is this. By means of Jesus' death and resurrection, he has already ensured those who trust in him that he has the victory. You don't have to fear failure. His forgiveness covers over all the penalty of your sins and mine, past, present, and future. And so the life of faith is like a free play. Author Will Goddara asks the question, what would you attempt to do if you knew you couldn't fail? It's a question worth noodling over. Because trusting in our kind and generous master who has entrusted to us our talents, we can take a chance in faith. We can undertake ambitions for the sake of his kingdom that we might never have otherwise thought possible without fear or failure. In fact, it gives him great joy when we do so, whether those ambitions be great or small. And that brings me to the second implication from Jesus' story. You know, for the longest time when I read or heard this parable, I thought that the point was that I needed to do great things for God, that what was most important was the size of the return that I would give to the master on his investment in me. But then one day, I noticed a detail in the story that I had long overlooked. When the master celebrates his good and faithful servants, did you catch what he commends them for? He says, you have been faithful over a little. He says the same thing to both the servant with 5 talents and the one with 2. So the point isn't how much they have. In both cases, he says, you've been faithful over a little. In the version of this story that's told in Luke's gospel, the master uses an even more vivid word. He says, very little, teensy weensy. Now, why do I mention this? Because our human default is always to assume that bigger is better, that worth is measured in significant size. But the point in the story isn't the great size of the work or the grand scope of the ambition. The point is the faith that trusts in the mercy of the master who sees that what looks small to us may not be so small after all. See, our God operates according to a different value system than that of the world. According to his values, the kingdom looks like a minuscule mustard seed. According to his values, the grand hero is a widow who puts a pair of pennies in the till. According to his values, it's the poor in spirit who are blessed, the weak and lowly who are elevated, the nobodies who are worthy of the greatest honor. The world's ambitions make their aim that you make a name for yourself. But you don't have to worry about making a name for yourself. In Christ, God has already given you His. When you're baptized, He places upon you the name of Father, Son, and Holy Spirit, and He says to you, "You are my beloved child, in whom I am well pleased." When I think about what these little ambitions can look like, I think of a man I'll call Rich. Rich had a sterling career as a military veteran and a police officer. He was a credit to his community and a pillar in his church, where I had the opportunity to be his pastor for a number of years. But for all his accomplishments and successful ambitions, what I'll remember Rich for most is the way he cared for his wife. Rich met his wife Dawn when they were both young, while he was on a tour of duty overseas. She was a war bride. They loved one another deeply. But as they aged together, Dawn began to suffer from dementia. Family and friends encouraged Rich to see about getting her placed in an assisted living center so he could move forward with his life. That may be fine for other folks, Rich said, but for him, keeping his wedding vows meant caring for Dawn at home, no matter what. That was his ambition. Well, as the dementia worsened, many nights Dawn would get confused. She would get up in the middle of the night, agitated, and run away. Her mind was weakened, but her slight body was still spry enough to escape from the locked house, even climb a fence. And night after night, Rich would get up in his bathrobe, throw on his sneakers. He was no spring chicken himself. But he would go after his beloved. He would find her wandering in the dark, and he'd scoop her up and bring her home. Night after night, till death did they part. It was a little ambition, perhaps, invisible to the world, but not to Rich, and not to God. Where does this all leave us? Martin Luther once said, "Faith is a living, daring confidence in God's grace, so sure and certain that a man could stake his life on it 1,000 times. A living, daring confidence in God's grace. I love that definition. And I believe it's precisely the perspective on faith offered in Jesus' parable. We belong by faith to a master who loves us and is for us. He's already accomplished everything for your salvation, but his giving doesn't stop there. He's also entrusted to you and me our talents, both in the sense of our skills and abilities, as well as the treasure he shares with us. And don't forget also the precious gift of the time of our lives in which we are invited to expend ourselves in service to a great and glorious cause. And so as servants of the Master, as sons and daughters of the King, you and I can journey through ambition in the light of his love. You're free to take a risk for his kingdom and to embrace the little ambitions he sets before you. And you can do so in the confidence that whether you feel you've accomplished things great or small, it's no matter. When you live by faith in your kind and generous Lord, he's pleased. And he will say to you on the last day, "Well done, good and faithful servant. You can stake your life on it 1,000 times. Amen.
2: 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Next, the hymn of the day from a recording titled Heirs of the Reformation. 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
1: Thank you, Mark. Today I'm visiting with our guest preacher, whom you just heard, Reverend Dr. Ryan Tinetti. Thanks for sticking around, Ryan.
2: Good to be with you, Mike. Thanks.
1: So this concludes our Journey Through series, as you mentioned. We had Journey Through Anxiety, Journey Through Depression, now Journey Through Ambition. And if you're listening, you wanted to get more on these resources, we've got booklets, we've got Bible study resources, all on these mental health sort of topics available at lhm.org. You can find it all there. Ryan, your message today pairs with this little booklet that we have. The title is Journey Through the Rat Race. We went with a different title for your sermon, but what was something from that booklet that was insightful or encouraging to you?
2: I found it striking that it looks at the different kinds of tolls that can be taken on you when you are caught up in the rat race, that it can affect your life physically, emotionally, relationally. And I think attending to those varied ways in which our ambitions or sometimes our misguided ambitions can really impact the whole of our lives causes us to want to evaluate and maybe reevaluate some of the things that we are aspiring to.
1: Now, we asked you to talk about this topic, ambition. You've written a book on it titled The Quiet Ambition. And if you're interested, you can find that anywhere books are sold. I like how you spoke of ambition being maybe not neutral, but at least ambiguous. There's the scriptures speak of it in a variety of ways. There is the selfish ambition, which we certainly want to repent of, turn away from. But then there's this, the ant, you know, this industrious work ethic that is sort of ambition, that is a good ambition. I noticed something similar with anxiety, that the core word or the root meaning of anxiety in the Bible is care, is to have care for the future. And there can be this healthy, cautious concern that helps you love the people around you, or there can be this worry that takes a toll on you and just stalls you out and paralyzes you. And so how do you see these two things, anxiety and ambition? How are they related in your mind as you see it?
2: Yeah, I really appreciate how you've tied those together. And I think we could look at some of their associations, both in terms of how they have common features, but also, like you say, how there's something that at the heart of it can break either in a positive or a negative way. So when it comes to ambition, it's what are you ambitious for? And if your ambition is for elevating yourself, well, then you do need to repent. You need to recognize the way that that's contrary to God's purposes. And when it comes to anxiety, St. Paul even talks about this in the New Testament in his letters. He says how he has anxiety for all the churches, that he's kept up at night praying incessantly for their well-being. And so there's a sense in which his care is for the people of God. That itself is a good and godly thing. It's when it becomes a fruitless sort of worry that doesn't turn to the Lord. And similarly, when it comes to ambition, when it becomes a fruitless kind of focus on myself and elevating myself rather than looking to how the Lord has already provided for my worth and value.
1: You've written a book on ambition, and I've heard that you're working on something for hospitality now. You got another book in the works, maybe?
2: It'll be a while, but one thing that I've been noodling over is the topic of hospitality. Part of that, I think, comes from my own upbringing. My dad worked in the hotel industry. All my first jobs were at restaurants. For a long time, it's been on my mind. But in more recent years, I've seen hospitality is such a way for us as Christians to both retain our convictions, our confession about who we are and what we believe. We don't want to set that aside. While at the same time retaining compassion, especially for the outsider or the stranger. And the Greek word of the New Testament for hospitality literally means love of the stranger or love of the outsider. And so this posture of hospitality suffuses or can suffuse all of our labor as Christians and as congregations, how we can both remain rooted in God's truth while also with hands out in order to connect with those who might not yet know the Lord.
1: I think sometimes people feel hospitality is so risky because we have these big things, like we got to have a huge party or something, but right. Hospitality sometimes is just in a little gesture, yeah. Even.
2: Oh, absolutely. And I think for me, when I think about even something like inviting people over to the home, I try to lower the stakes for myself, right? I can just invite people in. And actually, I think there's a kind of grace when we welcome people into our lives, not in a picture of perfection, not with some pristine look like, wow, you could be in a magazine, but instead to see, yeah, we're messy in our home too. You know, I've got kids, you do as well. It's rare that our life is a picture of perfection. It's not ever happening. And yet in the place of messiness, we're able to extend that hospitality to show to others that actually the best part of life is life when it's shared with one another under the love and blessing of Jesus. And that doesn't rely on my perfection. It relies on his.
1: Thanks for joining us, Ryan. I'll lead us in the Lord's Prayer. Ryan, would you share the benediction? Let's pray. Our Father who art in heaven, hallowed be thy name. Thy kingdom come, thy will be done, on earth as it is in heaven. Give us this day our daily bread, and forgive us our trespasses, as we forgive those who trespass against us. And lead us not into temptation, but deliver us from evil. For thine is the kingdom, and the power, and the glory, forever and ever. Amen.
2: Now may the grace of our Lord Jesus Christ, the love of God, and the fellowship of the Holy Spirit be with you always. Amen.
0: 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I'm Mark Eicher. 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
1: From the National Newsroom of the Canadian Press, I'm Lisa Laporte. Iran's foreign minister reiterated claims Sunday that the country alone must govern the Strait of Hormuz. Abbas Araghchi.

0: He says many jobs in BC depend on the province's relationship with China, and he hopes the trip will help get some of those tariffs lifted. EB says he received briefings from the RCMP and CSIS before the trip, and the government kept the full itinerary private to avoid giving competitors an advantage while BC looks for new customers and deals. David Augustine, The Canadian Press.
1: The town of Lynn Lake in northwestern Manitoba is now under a mandatory evacuation order due to wildfire. The Manitoba government's website says the out-of-control wildfire is burning about 12 kilometers south of the community of 500 people. It was evacuated twice last year due to wildfire. Canada's telecom regulator is defending its new rules meant to empower consumers by eliminating certain junk fees. The CRTC's Scott Hutton says it's all about making it easier for consumers to shop around for their telecom services and that Canadians are tired of being nickel and dimed.
2: Get out there, shop, figure out what you need, and Canadians will get the better prices and will get the better services. And yes, it's an issue. You know, I don't know of a Canadian who's not frustrated with their telecom bill.
1: Even if the junk fee ban prompts telecoms companies to increase their plan prices, Hutton says it's better for competition and transparency to charge that money up front rather than through surprise fees later on. And would you believe the RCMP's celebrated musical ride is almost as old as Canada itself? Well, it is.
3: Chief Instructor Sergeant Derek Quilley says the show is an important symbol of the country, and the special sunset ceremonies being performed in Ottawa this week, ahead of Canada Day, are a sweet slice of pure Canadiana. The musical ride dates back to the 1870s, when off-duty officers would compete by performing tricks on horseback. Every year, thousands of people gather to watch the musical ride in the nation's capital. Rob Westgate, The Canadian Press.
1: This is The Canadian Press. In sports, Canada will play its first ever knockout game in a men's FIFA World Cup today, taking on South Africa in a round of 32 matchup in Los Angeles.
4: The Canadians finished second in Group B following a 1-1 draw with Bosnia-Herzegovina and a 6-0 victory over Qatar and a 2-1 loss to Switzerland. South Africa earned its first ever spot in the knockout round by taking second place in Group A with a 2-0 loss to Mexico, a 1-1 draw with Czechia, and a 1-0 upset of South Korea. Canadian head coach Jesse Marsh says captain Alphonso Davies is back to full health and will play the game after missing all three group stage matches as he recovered from a hamstring injury. The winner of the round of 32 game will advance to the round of 16 tilt in Houston on July 4th. John Kennedy, The Canadian Press.
1: In CFL action Saturday, Calgary beat the BC Lions 41-33, while the Texas Rangers defeated the Toronto Blue Jays 7-4 in the major leagues. From The Canadian Press, I'm Lisa Laporte.
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6: I will tell you this, as a person that has frequented the restaurant we're about to talk about, it is one of the best, if not the best. And now, with Speaky Awards, it might be the best pizzeria in Canada. I am joined by Vita DiGiovanni. She is a general manager of Spacca Napoli, which is a pizzeria out in Port Moody, British Columbia, who is getting some pretty high praise, not just on this side of the water, but on the other side of the pond, by Gambiro Rosso. Vita, welcome to the program.
7: Thank you, Rob.
6: Well, let's talk about this. The little pizzeria that could is now 10 years old and garnering some pretty international success. Can you walk me through what it means to receive this honor for a third straight year?
7: In many aspects, it's surreal for us. That's, like you said, the little pizzeria in the heart of Port Moody. But on the other side, I actually understand how Danny and Davide would achieve this award, the owners of Spacca. They put so much of their heart into this restaurant. And they raise the bar high. They make sure they're maintaining those standards of what it means to put a Neapolitan pizza on your table. And they do not waver, regardless of the demands of the public for things like, why isn't there chicken on our pizza or ranch sauce on the side? They don't waver. And so because they stick to these standards and maintain that level of authenticity, I can understand why Gambiro Rosso has awarded this to us.
6: I'm going to take you back in time to the first time that you walked into this pizzeria yourself, because now you're the general manager. You got to make sure that all the T's are crossed, all the I's are dotted. When you walked in, did you realize you were walking into something pretty special?
7: Well, I started off as I'm related and a friend of the owners. So 10 years ago, I'm actually a kindergarten teacher that was doing

0: full time. And so I came out as their guest on opening night, and I was blown away because Danny and Davide had this dream from when they were in university. They would carpool together to UBC, and they were pursuing different careers other than pizza, but they always discussed and dreamed about what it would be like to own the best pizzeria they could in the Lower Mainland. And they started to do this in their backyards. They each had their own ovens and were doing it. They brought it to life. And I would say that this restaurant is their passion project, which makes it so special. And that's why I love it so much.
1: I mean, that's a heck of a passion project when you could turn it into what it's become. It's the first pizzeria in Canada to receive Gambero Rosso's Three Speaky Honor. And that was in 2024 when it first happened. Correct. And you guys got a lot of media from it. How do you top what you're doing right now?
0: Well, we want to be clear. We've received in the last couple of years two speaky. Like last year when we received the two speaky, I think Danny, Davide, and I were like, we saw it as a little bit of a demotion. But our Italian chefs, right from Italy, they because they're very familiar with this, being from Italy, they said, no, Vita, being in this category, period, is an honor. It's like being Michelin star, whether you get two, whether you get three. And actually, we are still determined to get back up to three. And we're always looking to improve our dough, keep in touch with our providers for what best ingredients we can import and things like that.
1: Vita, one of the things that I've always been impressed with was, and I've gotten to now meet your staff when they introduced themselves at your 10-year anniversary. They're all Italian. They're all from Italy. And they've all got really interesting stories. I mean, I guess that's a part of the success that you guys have had is there's a lot of passion in your restaurant.
0: A lot of passion is right. They're lucky they have me as the GM as well, because I need to be able to hone that passion. And I get it because I'm from the Italian background myself. I think some might say maybe it's elitist for us to have only be hiring Italians, like let's say in the chef position. But it's not that we don't want to hire anybody from here. It's actually a very humbling niche kind of work to be in. And it's not what you think. We've had people come in and say, here's my resume. I'm a pizzaiolo. Let me try. And we always say, sure, let's come and have a trial shift with us. Mm-hmm. But it's very humbling because it's such an artisanal craft. You know, understanding what a 48-hour fermented dough does. It's a live animal of its own. Working with a live fire that doesn't have a dial. Learning to hand stretch in a very specific way. If you touch that dough in the wrong way, you've lost that aeration that you've grown over the 48 hours. So it's actually very, very niche to learn that. My hat goes off to my chefs because it's very specific.
1: Vita DiGiovanni is the general manager of Spacca Napoli, a pizzeria in Port Moody, British Columbia, that has been named the top pizzeria in Canada. Yes. Vita, there are so many pizzerias in this country. I'm curious to know, because in certain industries, information gets traded and everybody kind of works collaboratively, and there's this little community that grows. In the pizzeria business, is that similar? Like, are you talking with your counterparts in different cities? Are they picking your brain for information, or is it top secret?
0: I wouldn't say it's top secret. And Danny and Davide are very humble men, and they have connections, for example, with the owners of Via Tevere down in the city. They're very close with them. And Pino Postorauer from Trepinos has been really connected to Spacca. We even have a pizza named after him. So, and Danny and Davide travel the world, and specifically back to Italy every year, especially Davide. His wife is from Naples. So he's got his finger on the pulse all the time about what's going on in Napoli and how to keeping it real over here.
1: What parts of a Neapolitan pizza making process do you think people maybe underestimate when they're eating the finished product? I'm assuming from what we've talked about, maybe the dough, but could be the tomatoes. Like, what do you think?
0: Yes, I think it's, even though Neapolitan pizza is simple, like when you think about a margarita, it's dough, pomodoro, basil, sea salt, fior di latte, mozzarella, and finished with olive oil. But each one of those ingredients, it's very niche. So like our dough is fermented for 48 hours. Our flour is 00, only imported from Italy. We only use DOP tomatoes, and it's not a tomato sauce. That is one myth, I would say. People often think that our pizza sauce is a cook sauce with oregano seasoning. No, it is just crushed DOP tomatoes. And because those tomatoes are so lovely, that's all you need. They're tangy and sweet. finished with some sea salt and fresh basil. Best thing ever.
1: I'm hungry. Yeah. It's early in the morning, but I'm ready to go. What time do you open? As I just wrap up this conversation, I think the story of what you guys have accomplished in 10 years just can't be understated, because you're in a really unique location. I remember when you guys first opened up 10 years ago, there were buildings going up all around you. There was a school being rebuilt, and Port Moody has grown in leaps and bounds over the last decade. But do you feel now that you're finally a staple within the community?
0: I say this all the time. I feel so blessed to be loved by the people in Port Moody. And we have people that are so faithful. We have a family that comes every Friday at 4:00 and they're there every week. We have some people that eat twice a week at Spuck Up. But what strikes me as well is how people will travel an hour and a half. From some people from Vancouver Island have come out just to try us. And it's quite an honor.
1: Well, once you start getting those speakies, people are going to come from a lot further than Vancouver Island to try your pizza. So, Vita, congratulations. I know that this award just came out this month, so I'm happy I was able to finally corner you and get you to agree to come on to the show. But
0: my pleasure.
1: Continued success, and please wish both of the gentlemen my best wishes, but more than anything, keep doing what you're doing and don't change a thing.
0: We will not. We promise you that. Come for a margarita soon.
1: Man, there were so many times during that conversation with Vita where I was thinking back to when my wife and I started our restaurant, an Italian restaurant, by the way. There's so many lessons that you learn from that industry, usually the hard way. You do learn that passion matters and talent matters and style matters, but none of it matters if you're not giving people something that they actually want to come back for. And that's why Spuck has been so good. That actually might be the biggest lesson that I learned is cook for the people. Don't create and then assume that the people will come, because it's easy when you have a vision that you end up falling in love with your own vision. And, you know, you think the menu's clever and the concept's unique, but a restaurant is not built on your ego. It is built on trust, understanding what the community needs, and then just delivering it with heart. The best restaurants don't announce themselves to the neighborhood. They listen first. They pay attention and what makes somebody feel welcome, and that's what brings them back. That, to me, was the real lesson. Build something special with the community in mind, not just your own imagination. And when the people feel seen, when they feel fed in every sense of the word, they will follow you. That is how a humble little restaurant becomes the best pizzeria in this country. All right, we'll take a very quick break here. When we come back, we're going to pivot and we're going to go out to Toronto. Ed Eliaki is a show producer for Toronto Today. He's going to join me. We're going to get into the top stories from the Big Smoke next. I'm Rob Fay, and this is Weekends, heard across the Chorus Radio Network.
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1: Welcome back to Weekends, heard across the Chorus Radio Network. Well, one of my favorite parts of this show is being able to go across the country and see what is going on in other cities. So we're going to get you to Toronto, the mothership, as they say, as we are joined by Ed Elyaki, show producer of Toronto Today. Ed, welcome to the program.
14: Hey, Rob, thanks for having me. Big fan of your work.
1: Big fan of your work, which is part of the reason that we're hooking up here today. I'm going to start with the easy one, because I have always said this, whether you're in British Columbia, Toronto, or any points in between, don't make a housing target, because it just never seems to come to be. So a new internal Doug Ford government note admitting that it will not reach its $1.5 million home target. This was a big part, Ed, of his 2022 electoral campaign. Why would you try to say that you're going to make 1.5 million homes when you don't have the workers to make them?
14: Right. It kind of seems like, you know, aiming for the stars, you land on the moon, kind of have those lofty aspirations, but I guess we get neither. Kind of seems to have flown a little under the radar with everything else that's going on, especially around Ford and the city and private jets and all that. But they are trying to, I guess, help that along with reducing development charges, and different municipalities are trying to tackle that as well. But I don't see anybody really building homes. And it seems like, especially with the condos, you know, they're trying to build these more smaller dwellings for maybe single people, and yep, people need homes, and people like neighborhoods too. And you can't really just build neighborhoods when you've got such a limited real estate. So it seems like the only place to go is up, and we're not even going there.
1: So the document that was captured by Global News says, quote, "No promise to build more homes faster. Careful how we promise," unquote. So this is an interesting one, because it opens the door a little bit for the opposing parties to maybe have a seam against Doug Ford, who, you know, really for the last decade, Ed, has had a pretty good stranglehold on Ontario. But it just seems like right now it's been a series of errors, from buying a jet and having to return a jet to setting up Angus Reid polls and then challenging them and calling them liars only to have them lash back. It just seems that Doug Ford is making a lot of unforced errors as of late. Is that a fair assessment?
14: I think so, but I also think that seems to be kind of part of his brand. Or it wasn't one of the first things when he came to office, or maybe it wasn't one of the first, but I remember earlier the license plates. Like, you know what, we're just going to get rid of these license plates that we've had forever. We're going to go blue and white. And then it turns out, wait, we can't do that because now you can't see them at night and you can't take pictures of them. And then you got to flip on that. Flip-flop, flip-flop, flip-flop. So, I mean, kind of on brand for him. one thing I thought that was kind of interesting about this report, it adds there is, quote, not enough time for Indigenous input. And I just thought, oh, well, like, seems like you've had quite a bit of time, but no, not enough time for Indigenous input when it comes to, you know, making new housing pledges.
1: That to me is the crutch that buys him more time, is because, you know, when all else fails, just say that you need more time for consultation with First Nations.
14: Exactly. Oldest trick in the book.
1: We'll keep on this conversation because I think there's something there, but I do want to talk about something else that's going on in Toronto as well. We had the same thing in Vancouver. The cameras were out. People slowed down. Everybody didn't want to get that $300, $400 ticket. But then the province decided to take these cameras away. And with that, a new report also coming out saying that, yeah, speed is up in Toronto and across the province as well.
14: I wonder, though, is it because obviously people are going to be speeding more, but is it also, could it be that maybe the speed limits were too low to begin with? I understand, you know, around school zones, it's 40, but in certain areas, it's 30. And that seems maybe a little too slow for some people. I mean, if you're going 40 and a 30, is it that bad? Could be worse. And also on the speed thing, there was another thing that the province is doing is they're kind of getting rid of speed limits on some highways. Some of the more frequently traveled highways, or at least the ones I frequently traveled. But I thought that was a lot of need for speed going on in the city these days.
1: The Ontario Autobahn. I did not know that was coming.
14: It's certain parts of certain highways. So they're going from like maybe 100 to 110. I remember driving on the 401 from Windsor to Toronto many moons ago, and there was a speed limit sign, but it was blank. I even took a picture of it. It's like kind of like a choose your own speed. Autobahn style for the for the 400 highways. But also, so, I think a big problem with the city or the city's having is it's a loss of revenue stream for them. Money is tight, as it is everywhere, especially in Toronto. So they're certainly missing out on some of that money.
1: So barely half a year after the provincial government ordered Toronto to stop issuing speeding tickets from the cameras it set up across the city, staff are now saying that the number of drivers just simply blasting past the limit has increased nearly 400%. It's unbelievable. I mean, that's not just 10 or 20%. That's four times what was happening before. And you talk about revenue, but at the time, Premier Doug Ford called the cameras a cash grab. He said it was designed to simply fund city projects and not make the roads safer. But 400% is a pretty compelling argument, Ed.
14: Oh, absolutely. But he does, for a premier who's in charge of the province, he does seem to pay particular attention to Toronto, just one city. He's always kind of getting his hand in the cookie jar there somehow.
1: Toronto Mayor Olivia Chow says she believes the cameras should be reinstated, and that would be to improve road safety. Ed Elyaki is a show producer of Toronto Today, joining me here on Weekends Heard across the Chorus Radio Network. And we have another thing in common. We are both in cities where there are currently World Cup games going on. We just had Canada taking on Switzerland earlier this week. I keep saying this. I know that I was kind of one of the guys helping with the doom and gloom stories beforehand, talking about taxes and talking about all the things that FIFA was doing wrong. But boy, I don't want to say I got to eat crow here, but I didn't realize the magnitude of just how special this tournament was. How are Torontonians making of this tournament, considering there's games in that city as well?
14: Well, I've been out and about here and there and seen a couple of the fan fests and fans in general. And, you know, the vibes are good. I'm glad that Germany won the other day because they were all in a good mood. Blessing in disguise was Canada actually losing to Switzerland, because now they go on to play South Africa. And so that arguably is a more favorable matchup than some of the other teams they could have been playing. So although they won't be playing in Canada, it's all about the opponent. And I think that's good for Canada.
1: Yeah, you know what?
14: And we might finally see Alphonso Davies make his debut.
1: Oh, boy. You know what? That was actually a hot topic. I would assume that would have been a hot topic anywhere across this country right now. Using him as the proverbial decoy, that to me was... Canadians are smart sports fans, and I don't know if that was Jesse Marsh's finest moment. But again, I'm not a soccer aficionado, but I'll digress on that. But at the same time, I was just kind of like, listen, it would have been really special if Alphonso Davies could have put his boot on Canadian soil in a World Cup game. He won't get that chance now. And I know what you're saying. You're trying to protect him for the round of 32. You're trying to protect that golden hamstring, or maybe not even piss off Bayern Munich, which is his team that he plays with overseas. But that is such a special moment to say that you played even a few minutes of a game on home soil in your own country. I just think that's a missed opportunity for Soccer Canada and for Alphonso Davies himself.
14: Hopefully he's going to be healthier and ready, and then we'll beat South Africa and move on to another round and the good vibes will keep rolling.
1: It has been special vibes. Well, good vibes whenever you and I get together. Ed, I appreciate you letting me bounce you around from Doug Ford to speeding cameras to the World Cup. But thanks for everything that you do. And let's cross paths again soon.
14: Sooner rather than later.
1: That's Ed Eliaki, a producer on Toronto Today, joining us here on Weekends Cross Course Radio Network. Today could be the last day that we have Canada as a part of the World Cup. Of course, we'll be hosting a game or two before everything's said and done. But South Africa and Canada is at 3 p.m. Pacific today in Inglewood, California. So this is the last chance, potentially, that we'll see our national team take to the field in the 2026 World Cup. I do hope that Alphonso Davies gets on the pitch today. If anything, for Soccer Canada fans who have been clamoring for this moment, I still cannot believe that he did not get on the pitch, even for 5-10 minutes in Vancouver, just to say that the greatest Canadian soccer player to ever suit up for Canada actually had his boot on home soil during a World Cup game, because I don't think the World Cup is coming back to Canada anytime soon. So that was the opportunity, and it was missed. All right, quick check of the weather in Toronto. It is going to be a mix of sun and clouds today, high of 22. Winnipeg warm, a little unsettled, with the potential for showers and thunderstorms. Calgary also a risk of thunderstorms with a little bit of bumpy weather today, and similar in Edmonton as thunderstorms make their way across the central part of this country. In Vancouver, mostly cloudy, a chance of showers, high of about 19 degrees with a 30% chance of precipitation. All right, we'll take a quick break here. When we come back, I'm going to introduce you to Jack Jedwab. He's part of the Canadian Jewish community. He wrote a really interesting article about an attempt to rewrite the history of Jewish refugees after the Holocaust. His work and commentary focus on Jewish identity, his own parents' memories, and preserving historical accuracy, especially right now when public debate starts to blur or distort those types of records. We got a great show still to come. I'm Rob Fay. Thank you for joining me this Sunday. Back with more Weekends after this.
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21: The following is a paid commercial program. Unless otherwise identified, the guests on the program are employees of or otherwise represent the advertiser. The opinions expressed therein are those of the advertiser and do not necessarily reflect the views and policies of 980 CFPL.
22: College football stars, many of them, are suddenly flush with cash. Even future incoming freshmen are receiving six-figure compensation for their NIL, that is, their name, image, and likeness.

These lucrative NIL packages are a recent phenomenon, and it's not just football, but all college sports. According to reporting from the Wall Street Journal, freshman athletes alone are expected to make $780 million in the coming year. Almost overnight and still in high school, they've become teenage millionaires, wearing luxury watches and driving fancy cars. The long-term impact remains to be seen, but the human heart is predictable at any age when it comes to things like money, power, and status. But it's not only when we possess those things that temptations can become idols. So may the Lord guard our hearts and help us find contentment in Christ alone. Welcome to Haven Today on the Weekend. I'm David Wolin, sharing the great story that's all about Jesus. This is a program called The Promise of Jesus. During our weekday series, we were looking at John 17, where Jesus prays for himself, his disciples, and for you and me. And now here at the end of John 17, it's the high priestly prayer, Jesus serving as a mediator before the Father, which is, in fact, the very thing Jesus is still doing today in heaven for all of his people. And as we come to the end of this prayer, we enter into a section that honestly takes my breath away. We get to hear Jesus praying for you and me. And once again, we'll be joined today by my friend and predecessor, Charles Morris. He hosted the Haven Today program before me for 25 years. It's quite a legacy. But Haven's history goes back much further, all the way back to 1934. Back then, it was called the Haven of Rest. And today, this ministry is still the longest-running daily Christian radio broadcast. But what I love the most about Haven's legacy is how, for 92 years now, the core mission has remained the same. Every day, we strive to keep the focus on the Lord Jesus, our sure and steady anchor through all the storms of life. And our fiscal year-end here at Haven is coming to an end this Tuesday, June 30th. We started the month needing to raise $764,000. We've made great progress, but we're not across the finish line yet. For the remaining amount, we're trusting the Lord to provide as Haven listeners stand with us. And it's not too late. Would you stand with us today? And when you do, don't forget to request your DVD copy of the animated film Light of the World, which we've been featuring these past weeks. It's so well done. There's no cringe in this movie, but most importantly, it points us to Jesus. The makers of the film honored the Lord, and they were faithful to the gospel, and at the end, there's an invitation to follow Jesus. And if you haven't gotten your copy yet, you need to. There are kids in your life, I'm certain, who need to see it. Give us a call at 865-HAVEN, 865-HAVEN, or you can give online at haventoday.org, haventoday.org. And now helping us get started, here's British worship leader Stuart Townend.

0: Well, there's a classic hymn, Stuart Townend and To God Be the Glory. If you come from a background of hymns sung out of a hymnal, that's my background as a kid, well, then that melody is probably familiar to you. But it's the words we had in mind. O come to the Father through Jesus the Son. That's very much on point for the message today. And Charles, it's time for us now to wrap up John 17, and like that hymn, we get to finish on a high note.
1: We certainly do. And David, as I was thinking about this, I was thinking, if you had one last moment to speak with those you love, you're about to die, what would you say? Would you go one by one, sharing your favorite memory with each person around your maybe hospital bed where you were dying? Or would you offer some words of wisdom to your family, to friends that might be there? Well, in John 17, Jesus gave a final message to his disciples, and it came in the form of a prayer before he went to the cross. Here it is, this prayer, speaking with his heavenly Father. But those disciples were nearby and no doubt listening and reflecting on what he was praying. You might think that it would be a sorrowful moment for Jesus as well as the disciples. But this prayer he prayed was filled with promises and hope for what was to come. So as we conclude looking at Jesus' high priestly prayer, you get to verse 24, and you read Jesus giving us the promise of glory. Listen to this verse. Father, I want those you have given me to be with me where I am, and to see my glory, the glory you have given me, because you loved me before the creation of the world. Jesus used the word glory or glorify no less than 9 times during this prayer. He began his prayer by asking that he be glorified. And in his final words, once again, he returns to the topic of his glory. And this tells us that the glory of Christ is really important. Jesus, as the Son of God, is worthy of this glory. But what's astonishing is that Jesus wants his people, I pray you and me, to see and marvel at his glory. It's one of 2 requests that he gives. Father, I want those you have given me to see my glory. Now that's a humbling request to read. The Word that was at the beginning wants us to see his glory. The one through whom all things are created wants to enjoy fellowship with us. But you might be thinking, I'm not worthy of this fellowship. I can't see his glory. And you would be right. As sinful people, we could respond like the prophet Isaiah, who saw the Lord in heaven and cried out, woe is me, I am a man of unclean lips. This sight would be terrifying to sinners. But Jesus knows that. He knows that in our current frame, we aren't able to see his glory and stay alive. And that's why before he asks the Father that the church see his glory, he asks that God's people enter into glory. Jesus prayed, I want those you have given me to be with me where I am. Now remember the story of the dying thief on the cross? That was just about to happen. In his final moments, that thief recognized who Jesus was. This was no petty criminal. He was an innocent man. He was the Son of God. And remember, Jesus told the repentant thief that on that very day, he would be with him in paradise. That's where Jesus is. Jesus desires that we be with him where he is, in heaven. The promise of glory is twofold. Jesus promises that we will enter into glory and that we will see his glory. When we get to heaven, our remaining sin will be purged, never to return again. On that fateful day, God's word of sanctifying us will be complete. We will be glorified, so we don't need to be afraid. Yes, we will one day gaze upon the Lord's glory, but it won't be a day of doom and gloom. It'll be the day that faith turns to sight. And Christ has promised that this day will come. In these final words, Jesus is giving the disciples and the church today hope for the future. You know, John, the beloved apostle, thought about this prayer a lot. Of course, he's the one who wrote the Gospel of John. And in John's letter, we call it 1 John, he repeats a lot of the same things that Jesus prayed for, like the promise of glory in Jesus Christ. 1 John 3:2, "Dear friends, now we are children of God, and what we will be has not yet been made known. But we do know that when Christ appears, we shall be like him, for we shall see him as he is." Now think about that. One day we get to see the glory of Jesus. On that day, we will be changed for the better. It's good news that it's so good we can't just keep it to ourselves, David Wolin.
2: No, Charles, we can't. One day we will see the glory of Jesus. That phrase just rolls off the tongue, doesn't it? And our minds quickly maybe shift to whatever might come next in the passage. But I think we need to pause here, just hit the pause button and think about what that really means. I think if we're not careful, we're in danger of hearing and interpreting this prayer of Jesus in worldly terms. So, Charles, I'm thinking about us here on Super Bowl weekend here in the U.S. It's that ultimate achievement for anybody who plays or follows American football. Even still, fans are turned off by blatant glory seekers. If one of the stars of either team went onto social media and said, "My main goal for this Super Bowl is for everyone to see my glory and worship me," wouldn't we be turned off? People would say, "That guy's got an ego problem," and he'd lose respect. So why is it different with Jesus wanting us to see his glory? Well, think of it this way. What's your first impulse when you see a beautiful sunset? Don't you want to share it for someone you love to see it too? Well, who made all that beauty? Isn't it the one who is infinitely more beautiful? The one who alone can satisfy the deepest longings of our souls? The voice of the Lord Jesus is sweeter than the greatest music ever composed. He's more precious than any relationship or joy we've ever known or could know. Such is the glory of Christ, and far, far beyond. Nothing can surpass it. And the fact that he wants us to experience the grandeur of his glory is actually evidence of how immense his love is for us. And that's where the end of this prayer of Jesus takes us, to love. He concludes with these words, "Righteous Father, though the world does not know you, I know you, and they know that you have sent me. I have made you known to them, and will continue to make you known in order that the love you have for me may be in them, and that I myself may be in them." Well, throughout John's gospel, Jesus has been teaching about the love of God and the love he wants us to show each other. In fact, it was the same night Jesus had said to his disciples, "A new command I give you, love one another. As I have loved you, so you must love one another. By this, everyone will know that you are my disciples, if you love one another." So, according to Jesus, love is what demonstrates to the world that the church is indeed the church. And here in John 17, Jesus adds this to five other marks of the church. And all week, Charles, you and I have been talking about these themes like joy, holiness, truth, mission, unity. And now Jesus brings back in the capstone of them all, love. Well, it was decades ago now, the late James Montgomery Boyce wrote and preached about this. And now, 40 years later, our world and our culture has changed a lot. But Boyce's words are more relevant than ever, so I'm just going to sum up his observations. Remember how Paul wrote about love in 1 Corinthians 13, that if we take love out of the equation, Paul says, you have nothing and gain nothing. So what if you take love out of these other five marks of the church, which Jesus has been teaching about through his prayer? Well, if you take joy and subtract love from it, what you get is pure hedonism, self-centered, expressive individualism, where a relationship with Jesus has no room to factor in. What if you subtract love from holiness? You get self-righteousness. How about if you take love from truth? You're left with bitter orthodoxy, a teaching that is right but fails to win anybody. Well, how about the mission of the church? What if you remove love from that? You get imperialism, domination, dominionism, a conquest of conformity that fails to transform the hearts of people. And then how about that final mark of unity? Can there be unity without love? We have a word for that. Tyranny. Church leadership with no compassion for people, no desire to connect with or listen to anyone. That's not unity. That's forced uniformity, the opposite of biblical unity. So what does Jesus offer to us so that none of these deformities will characterize his church? Jesus doesn't simply command us to be more loving. This kind of love is not a love we have or possess inside ourselves. Where can we get it? Well, to use a term from my generation, what Jesus says next is a mic drop moment. It's so powerful, you just have to stop and let it sink in. Jesus asks the Father for the love that the Father has for the Son to be the very same love that is poured into all who are in Christ. Jesus' prayer cannot be answered with anything but fulfillment because he's praying in the center of God's will. But just think of this. The love that the Father has for the Son is the love the Father has for you. And in that, we'll see the glory of Christ. Let's worship now with one of my favorite songs from Selah. One day.

0: That's Sayla and Nicole Nordman singing Glory. This is Haven Today. I'm David Wolin. It was so fun this week to have my friend Charles Morris back on the air. Time has absolutely flown by. I can't believe it's been years already since Charles passed over the reins at Haven. And for that short season there, we did get to co-host the program together. But now, at the close of this series, I do want to remind you that we still have the new animated film Light of the World on DVD, and we would love to send it to you with our thanks for your support as we approach our fiscal year-end deadline on June 30th.
1: Tell me about this Jesus.
2: Jesus is no Messiah. He is nothing.
3: And sometimes evil men silence those who speak the truth.
4: What is truth?
3: This is not the end. It's the beginning.
5: He is the light of the world.
0: Light of the World is a high-quality animated film that's faithful to the gospel, and it includes much of the life of Jesus. I asked the producer and director how they decided which parts of the gospel story they would include and not include in the film.
6: Yeah, that was the Rubik's Cube, is how do we make this flow and get as much of the actual real text in there as possible and be as faithful as we can to it without confusing people.
7: Yeah. Mm. And I think the bigger challenge, too, was for Brendan and I, when we would go back and forth, when we made this movie, the vision we had was we were not making this for a Christian audience. Mm. We were making this for third world audience, people who have no concept of the Bible, no concept of Jesus. And that's why we went from that narrative approach. Mm. Obviously, we want Christians to see the movie. We mm-hmm. want them to get excited. It's a refresh retelling. We want them to make this their family tradition to watch. But there's so many other stories we would love to use, but it would not affect the audience we are trying to reach.
6: It wouldn't help clarify the gospel for them.
0: That's the producer and director of the animated feature film called Light of the World. And this is the last program on which we're offering this 84-minute film. And so I would urge you to jump on this today while you still can. And we're also getting very close to June 30th, which is our fiscal year end. We began the month needing to raise $764,000, and we are getting so close. We're asking the Lord to provide, and so today, if He is prompting you to step in, please do respond to that prompting. And again, when you give, we'd love to send you the DVD copy of Light of the World. Just let us know you'd like to receive it. You can give by phone at 865-HAVEN, 865-HAVEN, or online, haventoday.org, haventoday.org. I'm David Wolin. Won't you come back again next time? We'll be keeping it all about Jesus. It's the great story here on Haven Today. For your walk with Jesus, I'm David Wolin with Haven Today, inviting you to anchor your day in God's Word. The time has come. That phrase could mean all sorts of things, but it carries a sense of weight, that something important is about to happen. It could be life-altering. It could change the trajectory of the future. These are the words Jesus used when He began His ministry in Mark 1. He said, "The time has come. The kingdom of God has come near. Repent and believe the good news." It's a day that changed world history, the arrival of the kingdom of God. Jesus invites us to respond with urgency and faith. Now is the time to turn from former life and to live as citizens of God's kingdom. You'll see Jesus more clearly through daily time in God's Word. 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
12: From the National Newsroom of the Canadian Press, I'm Lisa Laporte. The search continues for any survivors after Wednesday's deadly earthquakes in Venezuela. Here's ABC News foreign correspondent Marcus Moore.
13: The death toll has climbed past 1,400 people, more than 3,000 injured, and some 55,000 unaccounted for, according to a UN official. Researchers at Oregon State University estimate that nearly 60,000 buildings were damaged or destroyed by these back-to-back earthquakes.
12: That was ABC News' Marcus Moore. Back-and-forth strikes between the U.S. and Iran are threatening to torpedo a memorandum of agreement between the two countries before it can be finalized. Iran launched drone and missile attacks Sunday targeting Bahrain and Kuwait in response to U.S. airstrikes that hit the Islamic Republic. Iran is also threatening a complete halt in negotiations to end the war if Washington continues its attacks. A heavy drone assault by Ukraine set fire to a major oil refinery in southern Russia. Russian authorities say two people were killed in the strikes, with debris from downed Ukrainian drones sparking a blaze at the refinery east of occupied Crimea. Photos and videos circulating on Russian social media showed a thick cloud of smoke over what users said was the Slavyansk refinery. Canada's telecom regulator has sought to empower consumers through recent changes like eliminating certain junk fees, but some question whether the moves will actually lead to meaningful savings. The CRTC's Scott Hutton says Canadians are tired of being nickel and dimed by their providers.
14: What we're trying to do is make it easier and to facilitate the consumers shopping around for their telecom services. You know, for many years now, Canadians certainly have been paying amongst the highest prices in the world for both cell phones.

Stars came out in droves Saturday to celebrate the career of Alan Jackson. Last Call, One More for the Road, the finale was a triumphant swan song for the performer, a celebration of his life and career with some help from the artists he directly inspired, including Carrie Underwood, Thomas Rhett, and Miranda Lambert. Jackson shared 5 years ago that he has a degenerative nerve condition affecting his balance called Charcot-Marie-Tooth disease. This is the Canadian Press. In sports, Canada and South America have already made World Cup history. They'll be aiming to add another successful chapter this afternoon in Los Angeles when they meet for the first time in the event's knockout stage. Canada advanced as runner-up in Group B with 4 points, 1 win, 1 draw, and 1 loss. South Africa was runner-up in Group A also with 4 points, including a surprising win over South Korea. The Toronto Blue Jays will attempt to snap a 5-game losing streak today when they play the visiting Texas Rangers in Major League Baseball action. The Montreal Alouettes will be aiming to grab sole possession of first place in the East Division when they host the winless Ottawa Redblacks in CFL action. And Brooke Henderson of Smiths Falls, Ontario, is one shot behind the leader, heading into today's final round of the Women's PGA Championship in Shaska, Minnesota. From the Canadian Press, I'm Lisa Laporte.

0: Now, back to Weekends with Rob Fay.
1: Welcome back to the program. People find me bright and early this morning on my email. That is rob.fay@chorusent.com. My thanks to John for his notes and to you who have really covered a lot of topics this morning. I'm sorry that we haven't gotten to the place yet where we have a direct line where you can just text me and it comes right into the screen in front of me. We're working on it. We will get there. But one of the questions that came across to me this morning in my inbox is, Rob, you just touched on something that I've been thinking about for some time. Why is it that everybody assumes that Canada is going to be making money off of these World Cup games when in actuality it will be FIFA that will be taking the lion's share of the revenue? That one from Ken in Vancouver, which is amazing because we just welcomed our Vancouver listeners into the broadcast. The only thing that I can say, and this is just from having multiple conversations with people in the loop, is that FIFA is easily one of the most powerful money-making machines in world sport, if not the most powerful money-making machine in sport. And the part that frustrates a lot of people is that it doesn't really look like a normal sports business. It doesn't sell shoes. It doesn't sell jerseys or season tickets to just one local market. It essentially owns the biggest tournament in the world. And that tournament just happens to be a global television phenomenon. It's a sponsorship magnet, and it is a licensing goldmine. So essentially, when you control the World Cup, you control everything. You get the broadcast rights, the commercial inventory, you get the hospitality packages, the branding, the access, all of it. And that means that the money flows in one direction first. It goes towards FIFA. And that's why people say FIFA keep most of the profits. And FIFA will frame itself as a reinvestment rather than profit. The organization actually says that it's a nonprofit, but yet it operates with huge revenues and huge reserves and this extraordinary amount of control over where their money goes. It's a heck of a nonprofit. There was a recent report that put FIFA's projected revenues for the 2023 to 2026 cycle at roughly $13 billion. That's with a B. And that just gives you a sense of the scale here. This is no small governing body scraping by on dues and donations. This is a global commercial powerhouse that is built around a single product that just happens every 4 years. Now, to be fair, FIFA does send money back into the game. They will tell you that they fund development programs, and they do. They support certain national associations. They pay out prize money. The winning team will get 50 million pennies to a billionaire company, but I digress. They help cover certain parts of the tournament operations as well. So there's a legitimate argument here that some centralization is necessary.

0: necessary, because without a strong central body, you wouldn't have a coherent global event that can actually deliver the broadcast value, the sponsorship value, and the standards that we're seeing right now across all these different countries. FIFA would say that their model is helping grow the game of football / soccer in places that otherwise would not have the same resources. It's a compelling argument. But the criticism here into countries like Canada is that FIFA still keeps the best part of the deal. It owns the premium revenue streams. It controls all the rules, and it decides how much of that money gets redistributed after the fact. And this is where the tension comes in, especially in Toronto and in Vancouver, because the host will often carry a huge share of the costs. I saw it yesterday. Stadiums, transportation, security, tons of it, by the way, public upgrades, logistics, and all the pressures that come with staging a global event. Well, FIFA gets to keep all the commercial upside attached to this tournament. So in practice, the host nation can end up taking on a lot of the risk while FIFA takes on the biggest share of the return. That's also why FIFA's business model gets compared to a rights ownership model rather than the traditional sports leagues that here in North America we're accustomed to. Like, for example, a league like the NHL or the NBA, it depends on their teams, the games, and the local markets over the span of a season. FIFA doesn't operate that way. It doesn't run the domestic game day to day. It owns the crown jewel. It makes money, whacks of money off of their crown jewel, and uses that to generate revenue on a global scale. And don't forget here, broadcast rights are the biggest piece. Yes, there's sponsorship. Yes, there's ticketing. Yes, there's licensing and hospitality. And those are all high margin revenue streams because the event itself is the product and the scarcity that is built into it. And this scarcity is exactly what gives FIFA its leverage. There is only one World Cup. There are only so many official sponsors. There are only so many hospitality packages. And brands pay because the exposure is enormous. And fans will tune in because this tournament matters to everybody. So FIFA sits in the middle of that relationship and captures the value that is created by everybody else's demand. It's a really interesting business model. And it explains why the organization can generate these billions of dollars without even needing to build a stadium. They don't need to sign an athlete to a franchise deal. They don't need to run a weekly league schedule. I mean, it's amazing to me that they're doing all of this without necessarily even having to have infrastructure. But the result is a business model that is, on one hand, really, really effective. And also deeply controversial at the same time. Again, supporters are going to say that FIFA's structure is going to help keeping soccer global. It redistributes its money, like I said, across the game. And the critics will say that it is all about concentrating the power. They get to make whatever decision they make, however they want to make it, and nobody can say a thing. Both of these things can actually be true at once. Yes, FIFA does grow the sport, but make no mistake, it also profits from being the gatekeeper to the biggest sporting event on the planet. So when people ask how FIFA makes so much money, the answer is actually pretty simple. It owns the event that every single person wants and then sells access to the event at an absolute premium of a price. And it controls the flow of the revenue from start right through to finished. And when people ask why FIFA keeps so much of it, the answer is just as simple, because it built a system where it gets to go. It's kind of the model that every person hopes to build. FIFA was able to do it, and believe it or not, do it on many other people's dimes. Incredible to me. Like, such an interesting study. I teach journalism at a university here on the West Coast, and I talk about a number of different things. I talk about the NFL. I talk about the NHL and how people are surprised it doesn't make more revenue. But I always bring up FIFA. I'm like, if you ever want to see the perfect business model, much to the chagrin of many, including us taxpayers here in this country, you got to study it. It's really second to none. I do want to squeeze this in because there's another story here. What we're seeing right now between the U.S. and Iran, the U.S. has now struck Iran for a second day, and Iran is answering back with attacks on American-linked targets throughout that region. And that means that this is no longer just a single exchange. It's turning into a broader regional fight. And that is what is making this moment in time so dangerous. We're going to talk about this before the show is done. But once again, the biggest concern, the Strait of Hormuz. And that's one of the most important shipping routes in the world. We've talked about it for months now. And anytime there's fighting near it, the global markets notice it right away. We've just started to see the prices in oil come down. But they're going to shoot right back up if this deal falls apart. And if there's military conflict that becomes an economic problem for countries far beyond the Middle East, it's going to get to Canada quickly, and it's something that we've definitely got to keep our eye on. So again, bullets flying on both sides of the border right now. Iran sounded air raid sirens. Kuwait activated its air defenses, and Iran says it was hit with targets connected to U.S. forces in the region. So if this is the original fight back at it again between Washington and Tehran, those ripple effects will spread fast. So we're going to talk about that throughout the morning as well. All right, we'll take a very quick break here. When we come back, we're going to go to London, Ontario. I'll be joined by Mike Stubbs. He's the host of London Live with Mike Stubbs. When we come back, we're going to get into a number of things, including the Ford Jet. We'll get to that next.
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1: Welcome back to Weekends, heard across the Chorus Radio Network. Well, let us dip our toe into the world of London, Ontario, and see what is going on with Mike Stubbs, who's kind enough to join me. Mike, welcome back to the program.
2: Rob, thanks so much for the invitation. How are you?
1: I am fantastic. I love talking to other radio hosts because you've got the finger on the pulse of what's going on in your community. And I want to start to anything Ontario usually ends up trickling to Doug Ford in some way, shape or form. I want to talk about this backtracking on the $1.5 million homes that were supposed to get built in that province. I guess a note leaked out that they're nowhere close to it, nor do they think they were going to be. What do you make of these lofty expectations? And is this any surprise to you?
2: It isn't really a surprise, because if you were looking at some of the calculations all the way along, they were always lagging. But we need to credit Isaac Callan, Colin DeMello for some tremendous reporting. They were able to get their hands on handwritten notes.
1: Yes.
2: How secretive does something have to be to be handwritten in today's world? You don't see handwritten. Somebody was handwriting it. They got their hands on these, and they really did indicate that, yeah, let's be careful how we present this, because you don't want to be harping on that 1.5. I think the Ford government in Ontario is doing their best to distance themselves from that number. They love the number 110 right now, because they've increased a number of sections of the 400 series highways to 110 kilometers an hour. So they're focusing in on that number. Rob, they don't like 1.5. And I feel for them, because when a government sets out and says, we're going to do this, and maybe it was stated many years ago with the thought that nobody's really going to pay attention. We throw numbers around all the time. We're spending this much on healthcare. We're spending this much on education. We'll build 1.5 million homes by 2031. Sure. I mean, similar promises were made when we were talking about making things accessible. It would be done by 2025. It was so far into the future that you didn't think it was going to come. Well, this is a number that people have really held on to, because housing is an issue everywhere. It's certainly an issue in Ontario when we're talking about the affordability of it. You can't just save up $5,000 or $10,000 and be a homeowner. It doesn't work like that anymore. The middle has fallen out of it. So this was going to be that saving grace, the idea that if you put more homes into circulation, maybe they become just a little bit more affordable, because you've got 20-somethings and 30-somethings across this country, around the world, and they feel defeated. They're not going to be homeowners. They know it. And now to see the government trying to figure out ways around this, it's not the greatest look. And I'm sure if they could jump in a time machine, Rob, and go back, they wouldn't have used that 1.5 million number at all.
1: I remember the numbers on the West Coast coming out, thinking that you don't have enough people to build those kind of houses. So I can only imagine in Ontario, the same eye rolls and shoulder shrugs came. The other number that Doug Ford might not like in this day and age, 21, which is his current approval rating. He's the least liked premier of any premier in this country, allegedly, because, again, he went after Angus Reid to say that number was false. Let's switch gears, because this was a big story that was coming out of Kingston. And I know it's not too far here. Three people arrested after Kingston police seized a whole whack of fentanyl, carfentanil, and several other weapons from an apartment allegedly being used to prepare drugs for distribution. We talk about it here on the West Coast, the struggles that we face, and obviously the removal of safe consumption sites. London has had a similar challenge in recent months as well. Mike, I'd love for you to share that.
2: We are really facing a crisis here, aren't we? Fentanyl is something I don't think anybody could have predicted. And to really put it into perspective, we've been able to talk a lot about this because we had essentially a safe consumption site. It's the CarePoint site. And the Doug Ford government elected to close that. They had brought in things that they call heart hubs, and they were going to be that way in to try and help individuals who were dealing with things like addiction. Heart hubs are full, and the safe consumption site, the CarePoint site in London, was a place that if you weren't ready to get clean, and Rob, I don't know about you, but I think we lose sight of things sometimes. If you don't suffer from addiction, you don't realize what that is like and how that is number one on every list in your life, is feeding that addiction. And so it's easy to say, just stop. Just don't use that. Why are you doing that? Just stop. Mm. And it isn't that easy. There are a lot of people who aren't ready. And we've been able to develop a friendship with someone who admitted it took 55 tries to get clean. Who is going to go through 50? That's how determined this person was. 55 tries to get clean, but they did. But the perspective that you get from someone who has been through that, once they got clean and they were able to get their family back, I mean, things have gone very well since. But this person still obviously knows individuals who were using drugs. And because this person had a car seat in the back of their vehicle, the individuals who were still using drugs were reluctant to even get into the vehicle, saying, I could have a grain of fentanyl on me and not know it. I'm not going to put your child at risk. I'm not getting in your car. I'd love to take a ride from you right now. I need to go somewhere. I'm just not putting your child at risk. And we've had moments that have been just frightening, where you have individuals who are all of a sudden overdosing. And it was one after the other, after the other. There were nine. There was, I believe it was a code orange that was initiated at a hospital because you had individuals coming in. And it was someone who was handing out drugs. To this day, I don't know that we know what they were trying to do, but they may have had a little too much fentanyl. And it was overdose after overdose. Somehow no one died, because we have certainly a lot of people in this area trained to deal with these situations. We have a lot of people who carry naloxone kits around with them, because that's just the reality of today.
1: Mike Stubbs hosts London Live, and he's joining us here on Weekends, heard across the Chorus Radio Network. Mike, before I let you go, I'd be remiss if I didn't bring up the World Cup. I know that's not the greatest segue from what we're just talking about, but I'd love to at least get your thoughts on how Canada has shown, and I'm not talking about on the pitch. Obviously, I know that we're off to the round of 32, which is on its own a success, but how do you think Canada has shown on the global stage? Because everybody bitched and moaned about the taxes and all of the price tags that came with this event, but a couple of weeks in, I'd love to get your thought on just how our country's showing on the global stage.
2: I think it brings together something very important that we don't recognize in our country, and it's the passion for your heritage. And we see that in this area with Germany, with Croatia, with Portugal, with England. And at the same time now, we've got Canada on that stage. I don't know how cars look across the country in other provinces, but there are an awful lot of vehicles driving around. They'll have a Canadian flag on one side, and they'll have a flag of another nation on the other side. And that's the dual support. So we've had that. I really believe that the cities have done a good job hosting. Now, it depends what your expectations were. If you thought we were going to make billions and billions and billions, or millions and millions and millions of dollars because of this, I don't know that you're necessarily seeing that. There are individuals who have traveled from their home countries to come and support their home team. Mm-hmm. But I don't know that we're going to look at this and say that was a big boon. But these events, Rob, sometimes, and you've seen this on the West Coast with the Olympics, sometimes when you host these Olympics, it's a way to get certain infrastructure projects done, because you have to get them done. That's happened in the hosting cities. And as for the team on the field, as much as, no, they didn't win their group, the idea to go from never having earned a point at a World Cup to winning a group, that's a big jump. So yeah. Qualifying for the knockout round, I think we'll take that and be excited.
1: Mike, it's always a pleasure to catch up with you. I love the energy. I love the enthusiasm. And more importantly, I love the fact that I could just take you to any topic and you knock it out of the park. Enjoy your show today. And let's talk again soon. All right, fella?
2: Rob, love the show. Keep up the great work.
1: Mike Stubbs takes us to the break here. When we come back, we're going to switch gears. What makes small town radio amazing? And we'll also tackle what you got to do to impress your wife. We'll talk about those things next.
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1: Welcome back to the program. Again, feel free to email me at any point in this broadcast, rob.fay, which is rob.f as in Frank, A-I, at chorusent.com. I'm usually pretty good at getting back to them, even during the commercial breaks. I had somebody that said, hey, Rob, are you the same Rob Fay from CHQB 1280 in Powell River? And I said, yes, I am. So back in 2004... it's such an interesting story. Back in 2004, I didn't have a job in the industry, and it was the first time that I hadn't had a job in this particular industry. And so I just kind of sent out a whole bunch of different emails and notes to different people saying, hey, I'm available, would love some help. And I got nothing. And so I went to all these different stations in Vancouver, Gary Rabel, Greg Douglas, all these different guys in the loop that were in sporting departments. And I said, I'll take anything. But none of them had anything for me because all I had really done was community TV and a little radio here and there. And they said, you know what, Rob, you need to get away. You need to go and do small market radio. And if you've been in this industry long enough, you know that that's kind of where many of us got our starts, was in small market radio, be it Sault Ste. Marie, Owen Sound, out here in Vancouver. You could go to, again, Port Hardy. You could go to Courtney, which was the big city, or I went to Powell River. And it was a country music station. They ended up giving me the morning show. Get this. It was from 6 in the morning till noon. And then after, from 12 to 5, you would be the sales guy. And all of the equipment was outdated. It was an old riggedy building. And you just got your reps in. And so I was thinking about that during the break. And I said, you know what? The one thing that I will say is a lot of these people get their start in larger markets now. You know, supply and demand. And I loved my time in small market radio because it was so weird. Like so many of the things that we did. So I ended up going back into some of my notes of things that we did at CHQB 1280. And I don't even know if they do it. Maybe they do this more on the FM side of things. But we had a thing called Telemarket, where for 15 minutes every day, we would basically open up our phone lines and people could call us up and sell their stuff. It was kind of like Facebook Marketplace before there was Facebook Marketplace. So we'd have all these dudes and they'd be like, hey, I got an old pickup truck. You know, the alternator's not working. One of the tires is blown out and selling it for $500. Give me a call at this number. Or some guy had just, you know, grew some carrots and cucumbers. And he'd be like, hey, man, I got bushels of carrots. They're $2 a bushel. Come on up over here. I'm at, you know, 602 whatever street. This phone segment was crazy. And I look back now and I'm kind of like, can you believe that people would call up, give out their number to the public and say, hey, I've got a baby stroller we're not using anymore. If anybody wants it, it's $20 and it's yours. It was kind of like a garage sale, but on the radio. And it was wildly popular because everybody in that community was listening to see what everybody else had for sale. And when I first got to Powell River, I remember I was, you know, the big guy from the big city. So I'd sit there for the first couple of weeks and I'd tell everybody about, oh, and this is happening in Vancouver and that's happening in Vancouver and blah, blah, blah. And all of a sudden, one day, this guy calls me and he says, you know what, man? He says, nobody in this city is going to listen to you until you stop talking about Vancouver. They said, this is a Powell River radio station. We want to hear stuff about Powell River. And it was sobering. It was really sobering for me because all of a sudden I realized that I got to get off my high horse and start talking about the things that matter, like what's going on at the church and, you know, what's the new rental at Movie Gallery that you can get on DVD. I switched, I pivoted, and it was on. I had the best year before I came back to Vancouver, and all of a sudden those jobs that had eluded me before were suddenly there, and the rest is history. But here's some of the things that we did when I was there. If you don't mind me just delving into this, because I think these kind of games, I don't know if they would play on a national scale. Like, I don't know if I could do this on this show. We had a local town hall of shame. So every week we would call out the weird road closure or the bad parking spot or something that the city hall did that just was a quirk of the week. And I can only imagine that the councilors up at City Hall hated it, but every day we'd bang on them for road closures and why do they have this parking spot here? And then people would call in and be like, oh, you think that's bad? Well, wait to hear about this. We would also do a thing called small business shout out roulette. So we would pick one local business every day and we would tell their story in 30 seconds. I think we could totally do that on this show. I you know what? I don't care because we could do this all across the country. I do try to do some small business on this show already, but I think that'd be cool to do a small business shout out. We had this one called Weather versus Reality, and it was just this weird check-in on how the forecast matched what was actually happening in town. It's probably, you probably couldn't do that now 20, 25 years later because, you know, technology the way that it is. And then we would do a thing. We do so many stupid things here. We would do a lost and found. And this is how you know you're in small market radio. we would have people that would come up, be like, hey, I was at the mall the other day, the local town center. I found a pair of glasses. They're red frames, bifocals. If anybody lost their glasses, give me a call. I don't know if it ever worked, but it was great. And then the last one I'll bring up is we had a confessional hour. We would have people, they would call up and talk about what their bad habits were, or their embarrassing moments, or their dumb mistakes for the week. And that one, I'm telling you right now, we couldn't keep people off the phone from that one. And I started to share some of my stuff, which I know I shouldn't have done. Like, for example, my poor wife, God bless her. I can't stand going to the movie theater and somebody's hammering through a bag of popcorn beside me, the ruffling, the hand going through, looking for that perfect handful, or the nachos where the guy's just crushing a big thing of nachos. I just want to focus on the movie. Like, if you take the occasional sip from your drink, cool. But some guy just plowing through a big bag of Doritos, it just drives me bananas. So I mentioned this on air, and then another guy called and says, I have the same problem. And then another lady called in and said, there's actually a term for that. And so the next thing you know, there's all of these different people that are calling into this radio show in Small Powell River, British Columbia, talking about the fact that they hate listening to people eat. It was unbelievable. I don't know if it made for good radio. Heck, I don't know if this segment makes for good radio, but it was amazing to me that in these small markets, listeners love things that felt specific and familiar, not just generic. Because I felt that these segments build connection. They make the audience feel like the show actually lives in the same world that they do. And so I think that might be part of my problem in this world, is now that I'm into this really heavy news talk, I think I'm kind of built for the weekends, because you know what? It's a little lighter. You don't have to get so heavy every time. And ironically, the next segment we're going to be talking about is U.S.-Iran tensions. But before we get to that, the beauty is just the fact that, I don't know. I think there's something to have a connection with people in Calgary and Edmonton and Winnipeg and London and today in Vancouver and Toronto for a few more moments. I love having these small town vibes, and I don't think I'd ever trade them in. I really don't. The one thing that I would trade in, though, and I've got about a minute here to tell this story, is I'm constantly trying to impress my wife. Too much failure, I might add. So we have a wasp nest out front of our house. I have this little humble home in Pitt Meadows, British Columbia. It's about 45-minute drive from Vancouver. And all of a sudden, my wife comes in and she's like, oh, by the way, there's a hornet's nest or a wasp's nest out front. And so immediately I'm like, all right, well, let's call somebody to try to get it. And she's like, well, why should we call somebody? We could do it ourselves. And on the inside, I'm like, who's drawing that straw? But of course, the dude is going to draw the straw. So last night, under the cloak of darkness, I get my can of wasp out with the little straw that you put into the sprayer. And I just, you know, put my shoes on. I've got like two sweaters on so that I don't get stung. My pants, I look like I'm honestly going to rob a store. And finally, just start spraying. And I spray and I spray and these wasps are coming out. I'm like, oh my God, how much longer do I have to do this? And I come in and I'm freaked out. I look like a cat that just saw a dog across the street, you know, tail up, all that stuff. And I'm thinking, God, I hope this works, man. You know, I hope she looks at me and says, attaboy. Like, that's my man. I was so timid coming back in. I'm like, yeah, and then there were three wasps. And then all of a sudden there was five wasps. I'm the least masculine moment probably of the last year for me. So then this morning, before I, you know, leave to do this radio show, I'm like, well, I'll go check. Maybe the wasps have all left. Maybe my spraying was so accurate and so perfect that onward we go. Oh, no. There's like a dozen hornets now. There's like they've multiplied. Like, is this a good thing? Like, if you know how to deal with a hornet's nest or a wasp's nest, please help me out, okay? rob.fay@chorusent.com. I know I'm going to be calling the company anytime, but I'm hoping when I go home today, my wife was impressed at least that I gave it the proverbial shot. Okay, we do have to take a break here. I'm looking at the clock. When we come back, we're going to be joined by one of the most reputable names in the business when it comes to breaking down tensions between U.S. and Iran. Great segue. Alan Sanders, former Time Magazine senior reporter, is going to stop by next.
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1: Welcome back to the program. Well, if you've been listening to the show and probably the last couple of shows, you can see this ceasefire between the United States and Iran on very shaky ground. Wanted to talk about this with one of the best in the business. Alan Sanders is a former Time Magazine senior reporter. He's a professor emeritus of political science at St. Peter's University in New Jersey. Kind enough to join me. Alan, welcome to the program.
2: Thank you, Rob. Good morning to you.
1: Good morning. From your perspective, Alan, how fragile does this ceasefire look this morning? And what are the biggest signs that this could either hold or collapse?
2: Well, I think it looks quite fragile this morning. We've had a sort of tit-for-tat military action by both Iran and the United States. And it doesn't seem that they're even agreed upon the actual terms, immediate terms of the MOU. That is to say, how to keep the Straits of Hormuz open. Iran insists that ships must go through a channel that's on their side of the Straits. The United States says, no, we control the Straits. They should go on the other side of the Straits. So really, even the MOU agreement seems to be misunderstood, or at least it's so vague that both sides believe that they can interpret it their way.
1: When a ceasefire is this tense, what matters more in your estimation? Is it military restraint on the ground, or is it political messaging coming from Washington and Tehran?
2: Well, I think what really matters the most is negotiations, which should be done in private so that both sides can air their maximum positions, but then, of course, compromise quietly behind closed doors and then ultimately announce whatever they've agreed to. So the real issue is what is going on in the negotiations. And right now, the military action seems to be overshadowing this. We don't really know if there are any real negotiations going on. Always underlings talk to each other, not necessarily the top participants, but it's unclear whether any negotiations, meaningful negotiations, are going on. But it's quite clear that each wants to assert its authority over the Straits of Hormuz. And of course, that was supposed to be the first thing that was settled, and it doesn't seem to be settled at all.
1: Alan, you've covered politics for many a year. This morning, we've heard Pakistan come forward and say that they want all parties to just stick to the MOU. Then Donald Trump goes on social media and issues a pretty stern warning to Iran. I don't know if that's a negotiating tactic, a real threat, or maybe both, but you've covered many a president. I don't think I've ever seen any leader use social media in the way that Donald Trump does. Is this a problem? Is the fact that you've got people that are trying to keep peace, they're trying to negotiate, and then you've got the president of the United States going on his social media platform to just kind of wing it?
2: Yeah. And that, of course, is unprecedented, as you suggest. And that's one of the problems with this administration, not just in foreign policy, but in domestic policy. But look, one of the big issues is that I'm not sure that Donald Trump really knows how to negotiate. Certainly, he was a real estate dealer. So he claims, you know, a real big dealer. But in commercial negotiations, in business negotiations, if you don't like where things are going, you can simply walk away from the proposed deal. But in politics, and certainly in foreign affairs, you can't walk away. Whatever you do has consequences, and you need to deal with those consequences because the other actors don't leave. They're there. And if they've achieved part of their objectives, well, there you are. If they haven't achieved any of their objectives or many of their objectives, there you are again. And you need to be able to react to both kinds of scenarios. I'm not sure that Donald Trump really knows how to do that. Private deals are very different than public deals between governments and between entities on the foreign stage. And I'm not sure he knows how to do that. I think the fact that on one day he's making threats, on the other day he's saying the deal is almost all wrapped up, indicates that he is kind of flailing about, doesn't quite know where things stands and how to react to where things stands.
1: Alan Sanders is a former Time Magazine senior reporter and professor emeritus of political science at St. Peter's University in New Jersey. Alan, you mentioned actors, and I'm curious to know what role do outside actors, including Gulf states and other regional players, even play in either stabilizing this or worsening the situation?
2: Well, I think many states are interested in what's going on there. Of course, the Israelis very much so, and of course, all of the Gulf states. The real issue for all of them is how reliable a partner is the United States? Whatever the United States decides to do, whether it is for their interest or against their interest. It's unclear to them whether under Donald Trump, the United States will maintain whatever its position ultimately manages to be. And so, again, it's uncertainty. Then, of course, you've got the wider world that depends on the Iranian oil and unimpeded access in the Straits of Hormuz. And they also don't know what the American position ultimately is. So you've got a lot of uncertainty. And then you've got also on the other hand, the notion that the United States has not been very kind to its traditional allies. I think we all know that. I'm sure Canadians fully understand that as well. And yes. So really, the United States has developed a position that makes it an untrustworthy international actor. And that's not good for the world. And certainly it's not good for the United States.
1: Alan, looking ahead, what would you be watching over the next, say, 24 to 48 hours to judge whether this ceasefire is still alive or not?
2: Well, I think the first thing to see is whether the shooting, the military action by both sides either ceases or winds down. That would be a signal that the parties are interested in going back to serious negotiations. If it doesn't, if this tit-for-tat scenario continues, then I think we can say that the MOU is in serious trouble. Then if, of course, the military action, goes down, then, of course, we have to pay attention to what, if anything, we learn from the negotiations. I would say about negotiations to end any military conflict, one should not pay really all that much attention to the top echelons, like the Vice President of the United States. You really want to pay attention to who is negotiating these agreements behind closed doors, the underlings, so to speak, because that's where the real decisions will be made. The top actors only come in when something has actually been agreed to. And yet again, that's another problem with the way the United States has been handling this. Vice President Vance has been shuttling back and forth to the negotiating table, but that's not the way agreements are made. You send in your top team at the end to sign whatever agreements have been agreed to. So yet this is another element that many people here in the United States criticize. Why are you sending the vice president? You need to get the technicians at the down the line of authority to negotiate and to feel out the other side to see what they're willing to give, and also just make the compromises that need to be made behind closed doors.
1: Alan, you know you got a good guest when they beat you to your next question. I'm so glad that we've had a chance to connect today. Thank you for your expertise and your insight, and we'll chew on that on the other side of the break, but thank you for your time this morning.
2: My pleasure, Rob. You have a great day.
1: You as well. Alan Sanders is a former Time Magazine senior reporter, professor emeritus of political science at St. Peter's University in New Jersey. Very big deal to get Mr. Saunders onto the show this morning. Would love to hear from you on this. We can always keep the lines of conversation open. Hit me up on my socials at Rob Fay. That's R-O-B, F as in Frank, A-I. You can hit me up via email, rob.fay@chorusent.com. Yeah, again, bombs falling on both sides of Tehran, and now we're starting to see more conversation going back and forth that this ceasefire is on very shaky grounds, and Pakistan acknowledging that. The United States, through Donald Trump on his social media, saying this morning that, hey, you act up and we're just going to keep on bombing. And Tehran is not blinking in the face of those tweets or truths, if you will, from Donald Trump. So again, on a Sunday morning here, as we look abroad, a very shaky ground. And that will play a role in how our prices here in Canada reflect in the coming days, if not weeks. Okay, we'll take a break here. When we come back, it is time for Canada and South Africa to get down in Los Angeles. That game on the World Cup stage coming up a little bit later this afternoon. Ace Raymond, voice of the Vancouver Whitecaps, will break the game down next.
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17: From the National Newsroom of the Canadian Press, I'm Lisa Laporte. Iran's foreign minister reiterated claims Sunday that the country alone must govern the Strait of Hormuz. Abbas Araghchi made the claims during a state visit to Iraq, noting any interference in the matter will only lead to a further delay in reopening the crucial waterway. This as Iran launched drone and missile attacks targeting Bahrain and Kuwait Sunday in response to U.S. airstrikes against the Islamic Republic. BC's premier says his first-ever trade trip to China is focusing on pitching the province's forestry products and energy sector around LNG development.
18: Premier David Eby says China is the province's second-largest trading partner, and his government wants to grow trade beyond the United States with a goal of doubling international trade over the next decade. Eby says U.S. tariffs are really hurting BC's forestry sector, while Chinese tariffs are also affecting key industries, including seafood. He says many jobs in BC depend on the province's relationship with China, and he hopes the trip will help get some of those tariffs lifted. EB says he received briefings from the RCMP and CSIS before the trip, and the government kept the full itinerary private to avoid giving competitors an advantage while BC looks for new customers and deals. David Augustine, The Canadian Press.
17: The town of Lynn Lake in northwestern Manitoba is now under a mandatory evacuation order due to wildfire. The Manitoba government's website says the out-of-control wildfire is burning about 12 kilometers south of the community of 500 people. It was evacuated twice last year due to wildfire. Canada's telecom regulator is defending its new rules meant to empower consumers by eliminating certain junk fees. The CRTC's Scott Hutton says it's all about making it easier for consumers to shop around for their telecom services and that Canadians are tired of being nickel and dimed.
14: Get out there, shop, figure out what you need, and Canadians will get the better prices and will get the better services. And yes, it's an issue. You know, I don't know of a Canadian who's not frustrated with their telecom bill.
17: Even if the junk fee ban prompts telecoms companies to increase their plan prices, Hutton says it's better for competition and transparency to charge that money up front rather than through surprise fees later on. And would you believe the RCMP's

0: The nation's capital, Rob Westgate, the Canadian Press.
1: This is the Canadian Press. In sports, Canada will play its first ever knockout game in a men's FIFA World Cup today, taking on South Africa in a round of 32 matchup in Los Angeles.
2: The Canadians finished second in Group B following a 1-1 draw with Bosnia-Herzegovina and a 6-0 victory over Qatar and a 2-1 loss to Switzerland. South Africa earned its first ever spot in the knockout round by taking second place in Group A with a 2-0 loss to Mexico, a 1-1 draw with Czechia, and a 1-0 upset of South Korea. Canadian head coach Jesse Marsh says captain Alphonso Davies is back to full health and will play the game after missing all three group stage matches as he recovered from a hamstring injury. The winner of the round of 32 game will advance to the round of 16 tilt in Houston on July 4th. John Kennedy, the Canadian Press.
1: In CFL action Saturday, Calgary beat the BC Lions 41-33, while the Texas Rangers defeated the Toronto Blue Jays 7-4 in the major leagues. From the Canadian Press, I'm Lisa Laporte.
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4: Canada did it. Not only did they host a handful of games in Vancouver and Toronto, and there'll still be a few more games to be played north of the border, but Canada is off to the knockout rounds, which for me is a really big deal. And I haven't had a chance to really get into the actual X's and O's on the field. So to have Asa Raymond joining us, he's kind of a big deal. He's the voice of the Vancouver Whitecaps, kind enough to join us this morning. Asa, welcome to the program.
5: Thanks so much for having me, Rob. Really looking forward to this chat. It's been a fun tournament so far, and you're right. Historic, momentous occasion as well for Canadian soccer fans. Disappointing results against Switzerland, but on to the knockout rounds, and this is just remarkable.
4: I was trying to think if I've just over-expected from this country, because I got to remember here, there's never been a World Cup victory from this country, and now all of a sudden I'm upset that they didn't win their pool, but that's just the expectation when you host, and all of a sudden you get a win under your belt. What were your expectations coming into the World Cup for this team?
5: And to get out of the group, I think that that was a fair assessment. When you look at the group and the way it played out and the four teams in it, that's probably where they should have finished based off ranking even, right? Is Switzerland, highest ranked team of the four, then Canada, then Bosnia-Herzegovina, and then Qatar. So it kind of played out as you should expect. But then when you get into the tournament and then you create the situation, the scenario where you just need a draw against Switzerland to stay in Vancouver for the round of 32 and then the round of 16, if you advance that far, it's okay to be disappointed, I think. I think that expectations change a little bit, and it was okay for fans, I think, to be a little bit disappointed that Canada didn't get the job done in that game. Still a favorable draw in the round of 32, and that's worth celebrating as well. But yeah, it's been a roller coaster of emotions kind of going through this tournament and following Canada, because you had your ups and downs and felt absolutely everything on this ride, and it's not done yet.
4: Asa, I'd love to talk about the 3-day rest as opposed to the 7-day rest. Yeah. You've covered soccer enough to know that that's a big difference. Can you walk our listeners through the fact that 72 hours is a lot less time than a full calendar week?
5: That's a great point, Rob. And a bit of travel in there as well, right? Yeah, you would have had a full week's rest and stayed in the comfy confines of Vancouver, where it's been the home base for this Canadian team for much of this tournament. So, yeah, now you got to travel to L.A., tighter turnaround, short rest, and it does impact things. It kind of changes how you go a bit, about the next few days. But maybe it's a situation where the team wants to get on with it. The unfortunate thing about this Canadian men's national team is that they're dealing with so many injuries. The latest one being Stephanie Stacchio, for whatever reason, unable to start in the last game, couldn't go the full 90 minutes, comes in off the bench and makes such a difference. So we see how valuable he is to this team, not just because of his quality, but because they've lost Ismael Koné for the rest of the tournament with a broken leg. So just, you know, you get further down the depth chart, having to start Matthew Chouinard, I don't think anyone anticipated that being a scenario at this World Cup, but here we are. So that tight turnaround is a real concern for this Canada team, especially when you look at some of the other players, and Alphonso Davies comes to mind, and you're hoping that he'd be available. Hasn't stepped onto the pitch yet. Jesse Marsh keeps telling us he'll be available for the next game, but we haven't seen him kick a football in a meaningful match yet.
4: Asa, I want to bring that up, and I don't want to talk decoys.

0: I don't want to talk about what he would do, but wouldn't it mean something to Alphonso Davies to have even gotten a couple of minutes on Canadian soil as a Canadian star?
1: Rob, this is the thing. As that game played out, I have the exact same thought. If he is going to be a part of, and you feel like he can play on Sunday, and we talked about the tight turnaround, why couldn't he go for 10 minutes in this game? How much of a difference does these 3 or 4 days make when it comes to the health of Alphonso Davies and the hamstring? And you're right. Like, you know the scenario. You get within a goal. You have about 10 minutes. The last sub comes in, and it's Jacob Schaffelberg instead of Alphonso Davies. Schaffelberg goes into that left-back position, which is Fonzie's natural position. So many questions about that decision because it would have been incredible to have him even get in for 5 or 10 minutes in that game. And we saw the amount of possession that Canada had in the last 5 or 10 minutes and the opportunities that they had. Put Fonzie in those situations and maybe you have a different outcome. That aside, the impact that he could have had in the game, the pop that would have generated with NBC Place when he steps onto the pitch every time he touches the ball, Rob, I wonder about that because the opportunity is gone. He will never feature in a World Cup in Canada. Like, that is done. And it was there to at least give him 5 or 10 minutes and give the fans and give the nation that moment. I'm scratching my head about it. I don't have an answer for you, Rob.
0: No, I just, you know what? I even think about the player himself. I mean, it would have been great for the fans, absolutely. But I think those are the things that even as a player you remember. And I think he's done enough for the country that if he wants to come on for 10 minutes and onto the pitch, you give him that moment. Asa Raymon is the voice of the Vancouver Whitecaps, joining us here on Weekends Heard across the Corus Radio Network. I do have to ask a question about the Whitecaps. Not a lot of the people listening on this show, of course, across Canada, know the delicacies around the Whitecaps right now. This is a team that's up for sale. But I have learned over the last couple of weeks that the fan engagement is not the issue with the Whitecaps. I have been blown away by this city as a whole and what they've been able to do for soccer and just the energy in this community. Does this do anything to revitalize or resuscitate the Whitecaps? Because I know that everybody dignitary-wise is saying they're going to stay, but there's still this possibility that they can leave. Has this last couple of weeks changed anything for you?
1: You hope. Yeah, I mean, it's changed my outlook, my hopes, but you still don't know, right? I think for me, it was always about, getting the eyeballs, not so much for the fans. I think the fans have been dedicated to this club for a long, long time. We know about the history, but getting the eyeballs to then get investors interested, I think, and sponsors and all the rest, right? And I'm hoping that this does change things because hopefully people see the potential here, you know, and there will be opportunities as well now to maybe host other big matches, Club World Cup type scenarios. I do think that we could see more international big stage football matches here in Vancouver, and aligning the Whitecaps with that, I think it could be huge. So hopefully they see the potential here because of this, because the crowds have been amazing, the march to the match, all the rest. Who wouldn't want to be attached to this? So hopefully that's the thing that changes the outlook and the opportunities here for potential investors, because, it's a scenario that's like way above my pay scale or understanding of like what happens as far as the investment goes and getting people on board and all that sort of stuff. So that part I don't know enough about, you know, just Greg Kerfoot and the ownership group, what they need, how much they need, who they need it from. But it's nice to see that at least everybody's on the same page and realizes what's at stake here and how valuable and important the Whitecaps are to Vancouver, to the community here, but to the country as well. And I think that that's the other thing that's kind of gotten a spotlight and people are aware of now, just the connections between the Vancouver Whitecaps and the men's and women's national teams through this experience. I think that we need as many top-tier clubs as possible to continue to develop throughout the country.
0: It's been 2 weeks of just phenomenal showcasing of this city. If I'm an investor, I'm a lot more intrigued than I was 2 weeks ago. All right, Asa, I got to let you go. But before I go, who wins between South Africa and Canada? I'm going to put you on the spot. I don't need a score, but who's walking out going to the round of 16?
1: Canada gets the win. I do think it's a tricky opponent, though, as I'm watching that. I know people are celebrating the fact that, it's not South Korea, it's South Africa instead. But If you're watching the South African team, they like to hit on the counter. They're very dynamic to create chance after chance. And it'll be a really interesting and exciting match for the neutral, I think. It should open up. But Canada, on the day, I think will just have too much quality. Hope to see Alphonso Davies and get the win here.
0: Be nice if they did. Asa, always a pleasure. And your insight, second to none. Thank you for joining me on the weekend.
1: Love it. Thanks so much, Rob.
0: Asa Raymond is a Global BC sports reporter. He's also voice of the Vancouver Whitecaps. And yeah, I will share his sentiment on who I think is going to come out of this game, but it's not going to be easy. I think South Africa is going to make this game slow and sticky and tough for Canada to get on the counter. We're going to open up the phones, by the way, at the bottom of this hour to see what you think. 877-399-9898. We'll open up that. And about quarter two, we'll let you have your say on who you think is going to walk out of this game between Canada and South Africa. Very quick break here. When we come back, it is time for This Week in Tech as Andy Barrar stops by to talk about a very cool smartwatch, which might replace your smartphone. We'll talk about that next.
2: 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Last question in the acronym category. 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
0: All right, welcome back to the program. It is a question that many a parent has asked as their child begins to grow and go, you know, grade four, grade five, grade six. When do I give my child a phone? And, you know, for those of us who are capable to give our children phones, that is the biggest of debates, is when? So let's talk about this as we go to our This Week in Tech segment with Handy Andy. Andy Berard, kind enough to join me. Welcome to the program, sir.
11: Hi, Rob. Good morning.
0: Good morning. Well, you had a really interesting thought on this on your website, yeah. handyandymedia.com. And you said that maybe instead of a smartphone, there is an alternative.
11: That's right. And so we know right now school's out for summer. The kids are at home. They're out and about. The parents are still at work. So the kids aren't at school, and the parents want that peace of mind. So there's a lot of parents out there who are thinking maybe it's time we give our child a phone. And they feel that pressure because they want that ability, Rob, to be able to call or text at any time to know where their kids are at. They want to stay in touch throughout the day, or in the event that, you know, the kids need to reach the parents, they want the kids to have a phone to dial them up. But here's the problem. If you give a child a phone, especially, you know, a kid that's old enough to stay at home, but, you know, still not an adult or a young teenager, the problem is now you bring social media, games, notifications, and all the distractions that we know phones provide. So the question is, what do you do? How do you get the best of both worlds? And I think the middle ground, Rob, is a smartwatch that has a cellular connection, like the Apple Watch, because you can buy the watch and then get a cellular plan for it. And I think that is the middle ground for a lot of parents out there, because it solves all the problems. The kids can call or text the parents. The parents can control who the kids can call or text. So it could be like grandma, grandpa, and uncles and aunts, and that's about it. And of course, it doesn't come with the same distractions. So I think rather than giving your child a phone, the first device you should give them is a smartwatch with a cellular connection, like the Apple Watch.
0: It's a really interesting conversation for the simple fact that it's just enough, but it's not too much. And it yes. gives the kid a little more independence, but it still gives parents peace of mind. Because this is one of the misconceptions, I think, Andy, and correct me if I'm wrong on this, is we assume that it's the kid that just wants to play video games and check TikTok. But in essence, it brings such a peace of mind for a parent as well.
11: Yeah, it's not like when we grew up, Rob, in like, you know, I remember I'm a child of the 80s and 90s. Like, my parents had no idea where I was. And when it came to dinner time, I still remember this. My dad would go onto the sun deck and he could whistle. He could put like two fingers into his mouth and just make this really loud whistle. And I mean, my brother would be somewhere in the neighborhood and we're like, oh, we got to go home. It's dinner time. Like, that was it. We didn't have this technology. So I get it. And I understand why parents want that peace of mind. We have that technology now to be able to talk to your child at any point in time. But the smartphone is my personal advice is you want to delay as long as possible of when you can give your child a phone. I'm really glad that schools now are banning phones from inside the school, because now you can even delay it longer. But if you do get that smartwatch, like a cellular access, like say an Apple Watch, it still does have cost, because you have to get that cellular connection, but that's only going to cost you about $10 to $15 a month. So for the peace of mind, and you can even give them a hand-me-down Apple Watch. You know, if a parent upgrades to a new watch, you give the child. No child is going to say no to getting an Apple Watch. I can tell you that. But the parents, you know, that they control everything about that app, about the watch on their phone. So they have ultimate control on who they can call, who they can message. And the kids are going to love it. They're going to feel like Inspector Gadget, which I don't think they know who Inspector Gadget is. But when they need to talk to their parents, they can just, you know, talk into their phone. And the call quality on the Apple Watch, Rob, is amazing. Like I've received calls watch, and I would remember I was talking to my brother. I'm like, you know, I'm talking to you on my watch. He's like, I had no idea. It sounds so clear. So I think it's the perfect middle road, especially now that we're heading into summer. The parents are still at work. The kids, who knows what they're doing. But the parents, you know, they get that Find My Apple. You're going to be able to see where your child is at any point in time. Like, if that's not peace of mind, I don't know what is.
0: I'll tell you this, Andy, and I'm also a kid from the 80s and 90s. I didn't have a father to whistle me down, but I did have the Be Home Before the Sun Sets. That was kind of the only watch that I had. And by the way, Inspector Gadget, very underrated cartoon. Andy Barrar is our digital and lifestyle insider, joining us here on Weekends, heard across the Chorus Radio Network. I need to switch gears and talk about this. I don't want to call it doom scrolling, but everywhere I look right now, it's like, buy your tech now. Anything that's got storage, anything that's got RAM, get it now, because apparently the prices are going to spike.
11: Yes.
0: I keep getting this stuff, Andy. Is there any truth to that?
11: Yeah, it's called Ramageddon. And it's because of the memory shortage. Now, the question is, why do we have a memory shortage? And it's all because of AI. These AI data centers that they're building everywhere, they are taking all of the supply of these memory chips. And Rob, you don't have to have an MBA to know supply and demand. When the demand goes up and the supply goes down, the prices go up. In fact, Tim Cook just came out and said, like, you know, the prices are going to go up. We have no control over this. It's an industry. It's going across the industry. So there's two things. One, you want to extend the life of your device right now if you don't want to upgrade and try to ride this out. But it's just the reality that the prices that we're going to pay for these devices, whether it's a laptop, a tablet, a smartphone, those prices, unfortunately, are going up across the board. So it's not just one company. It's an industry thing. So I imagine people are going to try to extend the life of their existing phones, or, you know, maybe look at a refurbished phone or something just to be able to stay in those ecosystems.
0: And what's interesting about that, Andy, is I know all of us are benefiting from AI. There's no doubt about it, whether it's just, you know, a cool, crazy photo that you can make or getting some information before an interview. But, Andy, the reality is we need it. And at the same time, it's hurting us. So how do you make a yes case for AI?
11: Well, you know, it's fascinating when you look at the public right now. There's a lot of backlash. I know even in Vancouver, they were going to put a data center, and there was protests going on about that. And a lot of people have a lot of concerns. Of course, we know these graduation ceremonies, anytime a speaker mentions AI, they start booing. So we're in this really precarious time in our lives where we're dependent on AI, but it really has a branding problem. You know, it doesn't give you warm, fuzzy feelings when people talk about artificial intelligence, but it is changing society. I have never seen a piece of technology, maybe other than the internet, that has transformed society so fast. It's only been like 5 years, Rob. We don't even know what the next 5 years are going to look like, especially with all these models. But I think unless these manufacturers can make more of these components, and we need a good geopolitical situation for this to happen as well, we're going to end up paying more. So I think what you'll see is people are holding on to their devices as long as possible rather than just upgrading because a new device came out. You know, we always saw that with new smartphones and new kind of gadgets. But I think a lot of people are going to hold on because it's just, you know, the prices are getting insane right now.
0: Yeah, it is crazy. But my fear is, and you hear this, I don't know if this is rumor or truth as well, you hold onto your phone for, say, 2 years, and all of a sudden it, quote unquote, start slowing down on purpose.
11: Yeah, so you can only hold on to it for so long, I guess. Yeah. So what you want to do, you'll notice the battery life dies over the course of it. So you might have to have an external battery pack with you all the time. But yeah, you just want to try to push it. Most people about 2 years, but maybe three if you're lucky.
0: Unbelievable. Hey, great conversation today, Andy. I appreciate it. Something for the families and something for the geeks. I think we got a little bit of everything today. So thank you for the time, and I hope we can do this again next week.
11: Anytime, Rob.
0: All right. Handy Andy joining us here. Andy Barrar, digital and lifestyle insider. You can find his work and his reviews all at handyandymedia.com. He's a go-to for me. If I don't have Andy on this show at some point on a weekend, I feel like I've done poor booking, because he's just got so many cool gadgets and also keeps you up to date with the things that you've heard about and you're not really sure about. He locks it in and tells you if it is fact or fiction. All right, we'll take a break here. On the other side, we're going to be joined by Sarah Crosby. She's the host from QR770 in Calgary. We'll get into our This Week in Calgary segment, where apparently the big story in Cowtown is the noise levels Yes, Noizmageddon has even got the attention of Pierre Poilievre and their mayor, Jeremy Farkas, and everybody is looking in, weighing in on the noise levels from Stampede and events around it. We'll talk to her next.
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0: Welcome back to Weekends, heard across the Chorus Radio Network. Well, we are going all across the country trying to see what's going on in different cities. We talked to Toronto, we talked to London. Now we dip our toe into Calgary, where apparently it's pretty noisy. Sarah Crosby joins me. She's the host of QR Calgary's Connect with Sarah Crosby, 3 to 6 every weekday. 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
31: Let me take out my earplugs because I have to be able to hear you, Rob Fay. All right. I'm ready to go. My ears are ready.
0: What is going on? I thought Calgary was a party town, but this offsite Stampede party music tent thing is causing Noisegate? What's that all about?
31: This has absolutely consumed not only our city, but also our province this week. So here's the nugget of it all. Official Calgary Stampede takes place at Stampede Park. That's where the rodeo is. That's where the fireworks are. That's where the rides are, the mini donuts. But it is such a big event that we have these off-site music tents. One of them is Cowboys. And we learned this year that the music on weeknights was going to end earlier and the decibels were going to come down. Why? Because people who live downtown put out hundreds of complaints last year and said family photos were falling off the walls, that things were so loud. So then Premier Daniel Smith stepped in and said, we're the fun police. You had Pierre Poilievre said, don't mess with my cowboy culture. It just turned into an absolute chaotic week, ultimately culminating with our mayor, Jeremy Farkas, putting out a 3-minute video using the word bullsh 4 times. And now we have a bit of a compromise heading into next week's Stampede.
0: Dude, you had Pierre Poilievre, you had Danielle Smith and Jeremy Farkas all chiming in on this because somebody's pictures were a little crooked on the window from some bass.
31: Well, here's the thing, though, Rob Faye. Here's the thing. I am 100% on the side of the people who live downtown, because whether you live in super suburbia in the city or you live in a downtown apartment building, their taxes are my taxes. My taxes are your taxes. And the kicker to all of this that is so important is the Cowboys Music Festival moved to a new place. So the people were actually there first before this music tent moved in. So I multiple times this week have said, hey, Pierre Poilievre, hey, I know you're from here, but you live in Ottawa now and you represent Battle River Crowfoot, which is a rural riding. Stay in your lane. I get told to stay in my lane all the time. It's my turn to say to Mr. Poilievre, stay in your lane.
0: You've convinced me just in the fact that the tenants were there first and then they showed up, because if it was the other way around, you kind of know what you're buying. Like in Vancouver, for example, we have a 75-year-old baseball stadium. You move into the neighborhood, you know fireworks are going off on Thursday. Suck it up. So you might be right on this one, Sarah Crosby. You might be right.
31: Well, let's also be clear. There are other tents also that partake in the music party late night scene. But at the end of it all, for me, it's that we have the latest music in North America. We go later and louder than Coachella. So we actually don't have a lot to complain about. And anyone who's ever lost sleep, one night you can do it. Two nights you're suffering. Three nights you're like, I'm about to kill someone. So I empathize with the people downtown. And I think that there can be compromise between culture and business and residents. And I'm 100% on the side with our mayor on this one.
0: Okay, just when you think the dust seems to have cleared, Country Thunder pulls the plug on their 3-day fest. Nobody can cancel Country Thunder, can they?
31: Our mayor, Jeremy Farkas, was in our studio. He literally seemed relaxed and like, oh, we got through Noisegate. Let's all celebrate. Then boom, like 12 minutes later, Country Thunder announces it's canceled this weekend's event. And they put all the blame at the feet of the city. They said it's the noise conversations we've been having all week. It's construction happening around the Confluence Park, which used to be Fort Calgary. Mm-hmm. They said the city has just caused all these problems. We're canceling the whole thing. And again, then the area councillor, Mike Atkinson, and the mayor, Jeremy Farkas, said, don't you dare. Do not put whatever troubles you have, ticket sales, the weather is going to be sopping wet here this weekend. Don't you put your issues at our feet and throw us under the bus, because none of the stuff you are blaming us for is true. And we will categorically go through every point and prove that you're not putting out real information here.
0: Is it because they had bad ticket sales? Because I know they were fighting back on that. But sometimes when you're not selling, it's real easy to try to find a scapegoat.
31: To be very clear, Country Thunder has said it had nothing to do with ticket sales. It was other issues with the city. It was the noise bylaws. It was construction around the area. But even our mayor said, let's look at some of the situations. It's going to be pounding rain. That's not good for a festival. Were the ticket sales a problem? And one of our headliners, Kane Brown, has had other issues canceling at different concerts. So these are all points our mayor floated out to the universe and said, it's not the noise, because the bass actually isn't even a factor for country music. It wasn't the light, because you were never intending to go after midnight. So what are the issues you're experiencing? Whatever they are your issues and not issues to be put on the city of Calgary.
0: Sarah Crosby is host of QR Calgary's Connect with Sarah Crosby, 3 to 6 every weekday. And you've been filling in on mornings as well. I have to ask this because it has been one of the sub-stories of the World Cup of Soccer that is going on in Mexico, in the United States, and of course here in Canada, is the drinking and the partying. Mm-hmm. And I know we don't all drink like the Scots, as you say, but I'm surprised to hear that certain places aren't really getting too overserved, if you will.
31: We've heard all these stories of bars in Europe and bars in the U.S. running out of beer. They're just running out of drinks because they're being drunk dry. Well, so I thought, well, are we doing that here in Alberta? Because we love a good party. So we talked to Brad Goddard, who's the vice president of business development and government relations for Big Rock Beer. And Brad's a character, and Brad always loves to join and tell the truth. And he said, look, here's the situation. Are we drinking a bit more? Yeah, we are. Are we competing with the Scots and drinking places dry? No, we are not. And he said, what's really funny about Albertans and Canadians is we love to present ourselves as like really jolly, good beer drinking people. And we drink it with our poutine. But he said, the truth be told, when you look at what we drink compared to others around the world, we actually don't drink that much. So we're not drinking a lot more, but we weren't drinking that much to begin with either.
0: Interesting. I fell by that. I thought for sure Canada was going to show up and show out, but the Scots are like nothing I think anybody was anticipating. I mean, they went into Boston, and Boston's a great party town. And for people saying we were completely not prepared for that, that says something, because Boston's a great college town. It's a great pro sports town. So you drink that city out of house and home. I mean, you've done something pretty special, if you ask me.
31: Yeah. Boston was like, we thought St. Paddy's Day was the day. No. It's soccer.
0: Has this changed your opinion of the World Cup? Because I've said this on multiple segments over the last couple of weeks. The pre-World Cup conversation was all about the taxes and the little businesses that were going to get hurt by this and the parking and the traffic. But now that we're seeing this World Cup, and I know that it's not in Calgary per se, but boy, it looks fun. And boy, the pageantry of all these different countries and all these different people coming to Canada. I don't know if it's going to be worth the price tag, quote unquote, but it sure is more than I thought it was going to be.
31: What I love about this, and my favorite conversation actually goes back to a producer on our sister stations. She's in A80 Chat, is Leila Khadir. And she said how she feels this relates to everyone is it's kind of like seeing your kid graduate. And when they walk across that stage and you look out into the high school auditorium and you see your family sitting there, you know that this has been a family affair to get you to that point. And she said, seeing Canada come to sit in the auditorium while our team Canada metaphorically walks across that stage shows how great sport and rivalry and competition can be for everyone here. Even if you're a diehard soccer fan, a little bit of a soccer fan, or you're just checking out the scores. So I've been checking out scores. I'm very much a baseball mom. But was I checking to see if we were going to come back against the Swiss? Heck yes, I was.
0: I find myself watching games of countries I have never ever thought even for a second that I'd watch. If you told me that I'd be enamored by a Qatar game, I might question your sobriety. But it was just one of those things where it's just like you're so into the moment and you see all these countries celebrating in Brazil and Colombia. It's been very enthralling, to say the least. As are my conversations with you, Sarah Crosby. Thank you for this one, as always.
31: I'm trying to still hear you, but it's been very loud here, Rob Fay. It's been very loud in Calgary.
0: Well, you got Pierre Poilievre telling you to amp it up. So just do what the big guy says, all right?
31: Stay in your lane, Mr. Poilievre.
0: Sarah Crosby from QR770 in Calgary taking us to the break. All right, let's open up the phones and talk about this World Cup game. Canada, South Africa. I want to know where you are and where you will be watching today's game. Or are you watching today's game? 877-399-9898. Anywhere in Canada, that's toll free. 877 1-800-399-9898. Where will you be taking in this game? And what do you think the outcome will be? Canada, South Africa, later on this afternoon. The World Cup continues. 877-399-9898. Let's get to your calls live next.
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0: Welcome back to the program. Busy day when it comes to the World Cup 2026, but the only game I think many of us care about right now is Canada at South Africa. That's going to be 12 o'clock Pacific time, 3 o'clock on the East Coast. And yeah, right now it is the talk of the country. I'd love to hear where you're watching or listening or taking in this game. I'm going to give you two numbers here. If you're in British Columbia, hit me up at the usual number for CKNW at 604-280-9898. That is 604-280-9898 anywhere in the province. And if you're listening across the country, 877-399-9898 as well. So again, 877-399-9898 to all of our Alberta, Ontario, Manitoba, Saskatchewan listeners. Please feel free to chime in there. Where are you listening to this game? Where are you watching the game? Or dare I say, did you have tickets to a game? I mean, the tickets right now for Los Angeles were not bad a couple of days ago, but now that we're on game day, they've shot up. I'm looking at the StubHub of the World Cup right now, and you're looking at about $2,000, $2,500, $4,000 for tickets. I don't know if I'd go to see that, but again, this is uncharted territory for Canada. I mean, this is something that I talked about earlier with AC Raymond, is that my expectation for this team, for this country, is almost unfair. Because if you pull the lens back and think of where Soccer Canada has been, there were many years, you could even say a generation, that never even got to the World Cup. So the fact that not only are we in the World Cup, but the fact that we got out of our pool with points, finishing second just to Switzerland, and now we've got a game in the round of 32 is extraordinary. And they have done this without one of their best players in Alphonso Davies, who God hopes he plays today, or Canada might combust if he doesn't play today because of what Jesse Marsh has done, head coach of Soccer Canada. He's basically dangled the carrot in front of the country. But you also think of the injury in the first game to Kone. You think about the fact that this is a team that is really in its infancy on the World Cup stage as far as progressing to where they are right now. It is such an interesting story. And if they get through this game against South Africa today, and right now the soccer prognosticators are giving Canada a 59% chance of winning this game. So it's going to be tight. There's no doubt about it. But they do have a very slim edge coming into this round of 32 as favorites. You think of what's coming up tomorrow, Brazil versus Japan. That's a slobber knocker of a game. Germany and Paraguay, Netherlands and Morocco. The cream is now starting to rise to the proverbial top. But today, the show is simply South Africa and Canada. And some have actually said that the fact that this game is in the United States is bad for Canada. That Canada, because they're a host country, should have had all of their games most of the way through in our country. And I think there's a case to be made for that. But you got to win to get those kind of perks. So they woke up this morning in Los Angeles, and I think it is going to be just fine when it comes to them taking on South Africa. But this is one thing. If they lose today, knock on wood, if they lose today, hypothetically, this has still been an incredible journey. An incredible run. By the way, weather today in Los Angeles, mainly sunny, high of only 23 today. So the conditions are going to be completely optimal for both teams. And I hope that if they do win, that this country goes out onto the streets and celebrates. Again, 877-399-9898 if you want to interact with the show. And if you're local to British Columbia here on the West Coast, 604-280-9898 as well. We're getting a lot of texts into the inbox, so maybe a little too early to call, but let me get into this one. Rob, without question, Canada will win this game. They've got the heart. They're playing for Ishmael Kone. And if Alphonso Davies can just step onto the pitch, I think that might be enough to help South Africa focus on him and let our other stars shine. That one coming from Sean in Port Coquitlam. The Alphonso Davies story for me is really curious, and I don't want to make this sound like a sports radio segment. I know that we try to keep this more mainstream, but he had a couple of games that he could have stepped onto the pitch, even for just a couple of moments. In Canada, the greatest, most decorated Canadian player in soccer history, one of the greats in the game right now when healthy, didn't get to play a minute on Canadian soil. And we'll never get to play a minute on Canadian soil. None of these games are coming back north round of 16, round of 8, round of 4 championship game. They're all in the States. And Canada is not going to get the World Cup again anytime soon. It's going to be 30, 40, 50 years before the beautiful game on this stage makes its way back north of the border. So I find it really a compelling conversation or discussion about why Soccer Canada and why Jesse Marsh, the head coach of this country's team, didn't at least give him the honor of stepping onto the pitch in Vancouver. I mean, Toronto, I get it. It might have been a little too early in the tournament. They're worried about his hamstring. They wanted to get him up to, you know, proper fitness, to use a soccerism. But man, I would have thought for sure in that game against Switzerland, pardon me, that they would have had him come out onto the pitch. And I know what you're saying. It was 2-0, and then it was 2-1, and maybe there just wasn't the optimal spot. But when this tournament's over, and people can finally talk about the things that they can't talk about right now, I would love to hear from Alphonso Davies as to whose call that was. Was that Soccer Canada's call? Was that Alphonso Davies' call? Or was that Bayern Munich, his team in Europe's call? Which is also a part of the equation. Because Bayern is paying him the big bucks. And you've heard that maybe he's not the same star that he was a couple of years ago, and that he might not even be in their starting 11 anymore, but yet they still control his destiny because of the contract. And maybe there is some merit to that. But I've got to think that even Bayern Munich would say, you know what, let the kid play for a couple of minutes. Let, you know, maybe don't activate him at full capacity, which is tough to do when you're on the pitch playing in front of 55,000 of your countrymen. But yeah, just to not get any dice on that. Surprising to me. One more call, one more text that we're getting into really quickly. Rob, I predict that Canada will go into kicks today against South Africa, and I think Canada comes out on penalty kicks and walks away to the round of 16. I would love to see a regulation victory. I'm going to go 2-1 Canada over South Africa, but I think this is going to be a slow start for Canada. They're going to have to show patience. They're going to have to show a little resolve. They're going to have to break down South Africa, because South Africa, if you watched them in their pool, which I don't think many of you did, was a thorn in the side of many. They come prepared. They're pretty talented. I mean, they're not star-studded. But this is a team that will make you beat them. They don't make a lot of mistakes. So if Canada wants to get on to the round of 16, not only will they have to play, quote, their game, but they're going to have to play this game like a little bit of a chess match. Or they're going to have to find their way around a South African team that's pretty determined and sticks to their game plan. All right, we'll take a break here. Thank you for all the texts. When we come back, I'm going to introduce you to a small Port Moody pizzeria in British Columbia that has received a global distinction for the third consecutive year. Not only were they named top pizzeria in Canada, but those in Italy have named them one of the best pizzerias on the planet. I'll introduce you to this little humble pizzeria next. I'm Rob Fay, back with more after this.
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1: From the National Newsroom of the Canadian Press, I'm Lisa Laporte. The search continues for any survivors after Wednesday's deadly earthquakes in Venezuela. Here's ABC News foreign correspondent Marcus Moore.
2: The death toll has climbed past 1,400 people, more than 3,000 injured, and some 55,000 unaccounted for, according to a UN official. Researchers at Oregon State University estimate that nearly 60,000 buildings were damaged or destroyed by these back-to-back earthquakes.
1: That was ABC News' Marcus Moore. Back-and-forth strikes between the U.S. and Iran are threatening to torpedo a memorandum of agreement between the two countries before it can be finalized. Iran launched drone and missile attacks Sunday targeting Bahrain and Kuwait in response to U.S. airstrikes that hit the Islamic Republic. Iran is also threatening a complete halt in negotiations to end the war if Washington continues its attacks. A heavy drone assault by Ukraine set fire to a major oil refinery in southern Russia. Russian authorities say two people were killed in the strikes with debris from downed Ukrainian drones, sparking a blaze at the refinery east of occupied Crimea. Photos and videos circulating on Russian social media showed a thick cloud of smoke over what users said was the Slavyansk refinery. Canada's telecom regulator has sought to empower consumers through recent changes like eliminating certain junk fees, but some question whether the moves will actually lead to meaningful savings. The CRTC's Scott Hutton says Canadians are tired of being nickel and dimed by their providers.
3: What we're trying to do is make it easier and to facilitate consumers shopping around for their telecom services. You know, for many years now, Canadians certainly have been paying amongst the highest prices in the world for both cell phone and home internet services.
1: Other new rules give consumers self-serve options to adjust their

0: Miranda Lambert. Jackson shared 5 years ago that he has a degenerative nerve condition affecting his balance called Charcot-Marie tooth disease. This is the Canadian Press. In sports, Canadian soccer fans will rally behind their team today as the nation takes on South Africa in its first FIFA World Cup knockout stage match. Canada advanced as runner-up in Group B with 4 points, 1 win, 1 draw, and 1 loss. South Africa was runner-up in Group A also with 4 points, including a surprising win over South Korea. The Toronto Blue Jays will attempt to snap a 5-game losing streak today when they play the visiting Texas Rangers in Major League Baseball action. The Montreal Alouettes will be aiming to grab sole possession of first place in the East Division when they host the winless Ottawa Redblacks in CFL action. And Brooke Henderson of Smiths Falls, Ontario, is one shot behind the leader, heading into today's final round of the Women's PGA Championship in Shaska, Minnesota. From the Canadian Press, I'm Lisa Laporte.
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2: I'm Peggy O'Neill, host of Food for the Future, a weekly show and podcast that highlights humanity in today's food dialogue by showcasing everyday people trying to make a difference. This show is part of the series Helping Hearts. We hear uplifting messages from community innovators whose work inspires us all to help out through food. We'll be speaking today about this year's inductees to the Middlesex County Agricultural Hall of Fame with Chair Hugh Fletcher, Secretary Lucia Lilleborn, and Director Bev Hughes. The gang is all here. Welcome.
3: Thanks for having us today.
2: It's my pleasure. Bev, what is the Middlesex County Agricultural Hall of Fame?
4: Okay, it's an organization that recognizes Middlesex citizens who have made significant contributions to agriculture, both past and present.
2: Okay, so really acknowledging the good work that's been done. And how long has the Middlesex County Agricultural Hall of Fame existed, Bev?
4: It was started in the year 2000.
2: Okay. And how many inductees would there be overall, even though you've started since 2000? There's lots of inductees, so lots of good work happening in the area. How many inductees are there so far?
4: I don't know off the top of my head, but normally there's between 3 and 5 per year. So we've been going for 25 years, so we've got between 75 and 100 inductees.
3: I think we looked at the list just the other day, and I think we are just 104, I think, is our actual number count of individuals.
2: That's incredible. And so some of the inductees are historical figures, so people who have made significant differences. How far back do some of the earliest inductees go?
5: It'll go back to about mid-1800s.
2: So a lot of agriculture achievements for many years happening in this area. Hugh, why is it important to recognize agricultural achievements in Middlesex County and in today's world?
5: I would say that it's important because we can lose information so easy, it seems now. And with what we're doing, we're keeping that. And it's things that most people don't recognize as being really, really important. But it's after you've dug around and found some of the information, it's amazing the things that have gone on in Middlesex that really seem to shine, and we're kind of ahead of a lot of things, or at the very start of an awful lot of things that will work away at.
2: That's really interesting. There's so much innovation, and it seems the inductees, when I was going over the list preparing for the show, they just got up every day and did the next thing they needed to do. And they weren't thinking about, oh, I'm going to be in Hall of Fame inductee, or I'm going to be famous, or my name's going to be in lights. They just kept going, doing whatever the thing was they were passionate about in agriculture. And so they probably themselves didn't stop and look back and went, oh, look at everything that I've done. So what a wonderful acknowledgement.

0: acknowledgement that the Middlesex County Agricultural Hall of Fame looks across our county and our region and says, you know what, there's some really important work here being done, and special honor is bestowed upon many people. Contributions to quality of rural life is also really important in terms of what the nominees have contributed. And can you expand a little bit on this, Hugh?
1: I think that many of the things that have come about with these people that we've inducted have influenced way of life and have increased the livability of rural life, and it takes an awful lot out. We have at least two women that were involved in the Women's Institute, and this was at before the turn of the century or at the turn of the century, and they started it up. And then they both, one stayed in Canada, one spent the war years, the World War I years, in England with the Red Cross. And some of the Women's Institute in this area had a canning factory or a canning plant that they came and they canned chickens that were to go to soldiers on the front.
0: So that's very interesting. As you're talking, I'm thinking these are Agricultural Hall of Fame awards that are given out annually, but really the contributions don't remain only in agriculture. Certainly there were agricultural innovations, but there were contributions to education, contributions to health, contributions to policy. So many, many far-reaching contributions of the Middlesex County Agricultural Hall of Fame inductees. Lucia, what are some of the criteria against which the nominees are evaluated?
2: So initially, I looked back on some of the documents that started this association way back in the 1999, 2000, and I look at the purpose and the recognition, and it's so we've held true to that. And the original documents say to recognize a person or persons by induction for demonstrating unselfish achievement within the realm of agriculture and service to the rural community, Middlesex County, and or beyond. And I think it's so amazing just to be able to honor those individuals and groups with the historical contributions that they've made. And essentially, we want them to be someone who either spent a lot of their time in Middlesex County or originally were from Middlesex County, but what they've contributed reach beyond our county borders, and what we could recognize and just sort of shine a light on what people have done in our area and what kind of contributions they've brought to it.
0: I think all of those things are incredible. The most important takeaway from what you just said really was that it was selfless, and that it really wasn't something they were trying to get a gold star or working to advance their own name or reputation. That really what it was, which is why we're part of the Helping Hearts series featuring the Middlesex County Agricultural Hall of Fame today, is really these were people who really had a passion for not only agriculture, but a real sincere drive to help others. And you can see that in what it was that you just mentioned in terms of the criteria. And I'd like to ask all of you, what are some of the most rewarding experiences that you've had being connected to the Middlesex County Agricultural Hall of Fame program?
1: I think for me, it's finding when we're looking for information that there's an awful lot more to an inductee than we ever thought.
0: Wonderful. That you really start to look into the life of the inductee, and you know the public reasons that they have been acknowledged, but there's been so many other things about their lives. So I think that's one of the special features of this program, is that you really look at the life of the inductees and not just the things that you can put on a list. Bev, what are some of your most rewarding experiences?
3: to see ordinary people doing their work and yet making significant improvements to agriculture in our area.
0: Baby steps make big changes, right? And Lucia, how about you?
2: I think when kind of from what Hugh said too, just when you start to look into some of these names, and sometimes we happen upon a name or someone mentions a name and we start to sort of delve into that person and find so many things. And it's people from every walk, way, work of life. Like it's all, if you look at the list of inductees over the last 26 years, it's such a broad spectrum, but there's so much interconnectedness with local and beyond. Just, you know, they it might have seemed like they were just doing something in their, you know, concession, but it really does impact further. And some are quietly doing a lot of these things. Some are a little bit more well known, but I think this is where we can make sure that we're documenting and honoring those people by having the Hall of Fame to do so.
0: It really is everyday people, not just trying to make a difference, but actually making a difference. And so fitting to be featured in the Helping Hearts series of the Food for the Future show. After the break, we'll hear more from Chair Hugh Fletcher, Secretary Lucia Lilborn, and Director Bev Hughes at the Middlesex County Agricultural Hall of Fame. We'll celebrate this year's inductees. It's Food for the Future, and I'm your host, Peggy O'Neill.
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0: I'm Peggy O'Neill, host of Food for the Future. We're speaking about the Middlesex County Agricultural Hall of Fame with Hugh Fletcher, Lucia Lilborn, and Bev Hughes. Bev, among the 2026 inductees are Ron and Mary Johnson and Gerald and Jean Johnson, dairy farmers from Thorndale, Ontario. What, at a high level, have been some of their contributions?
3: Just making significant contributions to improving dairy in their community, working with the community, and being active in their community.
0: So definitely deserving inductees. Hugh, the late Colonel Douglas B. Weldon is also a 2026 Agricultural Hall of Fame inductee. I know his name from the library at Western University and have also seen it at the Arva Ontario Park. What are some of his agricultural achievements?
1: He was big in the Angus world, I guess you would say, the Aberdeen Angus cattle. He worked to start the Canadian Angus Association, and he was a director at the Royal Winter Fair. And during that time, he was also president of the fair. These are the, I guess, the big things for him for agriculture.
0: And certainly a significant contribution to agriculture, as well as a lot of philanthropy in the county. Lucia, this show is part of the series Helping Hearts, and we highlight humanity through people around us in our everyday lives. And we can learn from the inductees to the Middlesex County Agricultural Hall of Fame, really about helping each other. We've been talking about their achievements, but really they inspire us all to do more. Can you tell us about that?
2: I think if the neighbor down the road thought they were just doing their thing on their farm and not really thinking about sort of their impacts in just being a volunteer in the community or trying to better that particular piece of their industry, I'm a firm believer that if you want to be part of a great community, you have to be part of making it a great community. And I think that so many of these people, through so many different ways, are able to impact and make something better in the life that they're just living. And they're passionate about something. And all of these people have shown their passion for some aspect, whether it's, you know, close to home or beyond, that they are trying to make things better around them just by expressing that passion in the things that they're involved in.
0: So they inspire us to find something to love and to be a good example. Fantastic. And Hugh, from your perspective, how do the inductees help us all think about ways we can help each other?
1: I think that we can look at some of them and say they did this and it wasn't easy, but at the same time, it was just a part of their life that they decided we're going to go on and do this way anyway, and it turned out for the betterment of all of us.
0: What another great message. Don't be afraid to try something hard and work away at it. And it might take longer than we thought, but in the end, you can do it. And a lot of wonderful achievements can be had. Bev, from your perspective, how do the inductees or the Agricultural Hall of Fame program overall help each other see that they really can help other people in their area?
3: It really recognizes the ordinary, everyday citizens who have made significant changes to improve agriculture in their area.
0: Really, really, really great way to sum it up succinctly. This show is called Food for the Future. The Agricultural Hall of Fame looks at the historical achievements of the inductees, but why is it important to take a look at past achievements to build brighter days ahead, Lucia?
2: I think that there's so much value and information that we can, just from learning what others have done and how others have, you know, sort of blazed their trail to find ways of doing things, ways of setting up a new idea or a new innovation. And maybe at the time they didn't think it was such a big thing, but now we can look back and see how much that impacted the years beyond that. And that historical component is so important to recognize and hold on to. And if it's not documented in some way, we'll lose that information. And that's not historical only, but we have, you know, people who currently are doing great things. And if we can kind of tap into those things and share those stories, it is very inspirational, I think, for many people who are working away at things.
0: I think you're right. Looking back, we can see all kinds of ingenuity that has been shown. And it kind of, even though we might be not trying to solve the same problem, when we see examples of ingenuity, kind of helps us get our own ideas of how we might solve whatever problem it is, whether that's, you know, drought one year and too rainy the next year. And how do you modify things, not only on the farm, but in your backyard or on your windowsill or wherever you're growing something. That ingenuity helps get good ideas to many, many people. So I agree with you. It's important to look back and see the ingenuity so that we can look forward to more ingenuity and also come up with good ideas ourselves. Do any of you have any final thoughts that you'd like to share?
2: For me, and I haven't been part of the Hall of Fame for as long as Hugh and Bev have been, but I do find it so interesting to sort of learn about these inductees. And then, you know, we put together something so that we can present just a little snapshot. Like, those biographies are just a part of what they've done, but we try and show the spectrum of all the things that they've been involved in as best we can. And I just find it so interesting and so I just feel amazed that there's so many things, stories that we have here in Middlesex County. And I find myself, you know, if I see an article or I see something posted, I read through and I think, oh, that person from Middlesex, we need to jot that name down. Who knows what else they've done? So I think that those, it's a little bit of excitement as to what else can we find? What other people can we find that have that we can showcase?
0: I love the way that you said that, Lucia, that really makes you feel really good to live in Middlesex County when you see all the incredible work that's been done and how wonderful it gets not acknowledged once a year, every year through the Middlesex County Agricultural Hall of Fame. Thank you so much, Hugh and Lucia and Bev, for your leadership and for being part of the program and making sure that kind acts across our county get acknowledged with the Agricultural Hall of Fame every year. It was such a pleasure to have you on the show.
1: Thank you.
0: Today on Food for the Future, it's the series Helping Hearts. We've been speaking about the 2026 inductees to the Middlesex County Agricultural Hall of Fame with Chair Hugh Fletcher, Secretary Lucia Lilborn, and Director Bev Hughes. Each week, to continue to think about the ways that we need each other, we leave you and your family or friends with something to talk about and something to do. Something to talk about? Who in your life works hard to create a Household Food Hall of Fame? Something to do? Search Middlesex County Agricultural Hall of Fame to see how one community and its members show that they care. 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
28: I will tell you this, as a person that has frequented the restaurant we're about to talk about, it is one of the best, if not the best. And now, with Speaky Awards, it might be the best pizzeria in Canada. I am joined by Vita DiGiovanni. She is a general manager of Spacca Napoli, which is a pizzeria out in Port Moody, British Columbia, who is getting some pretty high praise, not just on this side of the water, but on the other side of the pond, by Gambiro Rosso. Vita, welcome to the program.
29: Thank you, Rob.
28: Well, let's talk about this. The little pizzeria that could is now 10 years old and garnering some pretty international success. Can you walk me through what it means to receive this honor for a third straight year?
29: In many aspects, it's surreal for us. That's, like you said, the little pizzeria in the heart of Port Moody. But on the other side, I actually understand how Danny and Davide would achieve this award, the owners of Spacca. They put so much of their heart into this restaurant, and they raise the bar high. They make sure they're maintaining those standards of what it means to put a Neapolitan pizza on your table. And they do not waver, regardless of the demands of the public for things like, why isn't there chicken on our pizza or ranch sauce on the side? They don't waver. And so because they stick to the standards and maintain that level of authenticity, I can understand why Gambaroto also has awarded this to us.
28: I'm going to take you back in time to the first time that you walked into this pizzeria yourself, because now you're the general manager. You got to make sure that all the T's are crossed, all the I's are dotted. When you walked in, did you realize you were walking into something pretty special?
29: Well, I started off as I'm related and a friend of the owners. So 10 years ago, I'm actually a kindergarten teacher that was doing that full time. And so I came out as their guest on opening night, and I was blown away because Danny and Davide had this dream from when they were in university. They would carpool together to UBC, and they were pursuing different careers other than pizza, but they always discussed and dreamed about what it would be like to own the best pizzeria they could in the Lower Mainland. And they started to do this in their backyards. They each had their own ovens and were doing it. They brought it to life. And I would say that this restaurant is their passion project, which makes it so special. And that's why I love it so much.
28: I mean, that's a heck of a passion project when you could turn into what it's become. It's the first pizzeria in Canada to receive Gambero Rosso's Three Speaky Honor. And that was in 2024 when it first happened. Correct. And you guys got a lot of media from it. How do you top what you're doing right now?
29: Well, we want to be clear. We've received in the last couple of years two Speaky. Like last year when we received the two Speaky, I think Danny, David, and I were like, we saw it as a little bit of a demotion. But our Italian chefs, right from Italy, they because they're very familiar with this, being from Italy, they said, no, Vita, being in this category, period, is an honor. It's like being Michelin star, whether you get two, whether you get three. And actually, we are still determined to get back up to three. And we're always looking to improve our dough, keep in touch with our providers for what best ingredients we can import and things like that.
28: Vita, one of the things that I've always been impressed with was, and I've gotten to now meet your staff when they introduced themselves at your 10-year anniversary. They're all Italian. They're all from Italy. And they've all got really interesting stories. I mean, I guess that's a part of the success that you guys have had is there's a lot of passion in your restaurant.
29: A lot of passion is right. They're lucky they have me as the GM as well, because I need to be able to hone that passion. And I get it because I'm from the Italian background myself. I think some might say maybe it's elitist for us to have only be hiring Italians, like let's say in the chef position. But it's not that we don't want to hire anybody from here. It's actually a very humbling niche kind of work to be in. And it's not what you think. We've had people come in and say, here's my resume. I'm a pizzaiolo. Let me try. And we always say, sure, let's come and have a trial shift with us. But it's very humbling because it's such an artisanal craft. You know, understanding what a 48-hour fermented dough does. It's a live animal of its own. Working with a live fire that doesn't have a dial. Learning to hand stretch in a very specific way. If you touch that dough in the wrong way, you've lost that aeration that you've grown over the 48 hours. So it's actually very, very niche to learn that cut. My hat goes off to my chefs because it's very specific.
28: Vita DiGiovanni is the general manager of Spacca Napoli, a pizzeria in Port Moody, British Columbia, that has been named the top pizzeria in Canada. Vita, there are so many pizzerias in this country. I'm curious to know, because in certain industries, information gets traded and everybody kind of works collaboratively, and there's this little community that grows. In the pizzeria business, is that similar? Like, are you talking with your counterparts in different cities? Are they picking your brain for information, or is it top secret?
29: I wouldn't say it's top secret. And Danny and Davide are very humble men, and they have connections, for example, with the owners of Via Tevere down in the city. They're very close with them. And Pino Postorau from Cepinos has been really connected to Spacca. We even have a pizza named after him. So, and Danny and Davide travel the world, and specifically back to Italy every year, especially Davide. His wife is from Naples. So he's got his finger on the pulse all the time about what's going on in Napoli and how to keeping it real over here.
28: What parts of a Neapolitan pizza making process do you think people maybe underestimate when they're eating the finished product? I'm assuming from what we've talked about, maybe the dough, but could be the tomatoes. Like, what do you think?
29: Yes, I think it's, even though Neapolitan pizza is simple, like when you think about a margarita, it's dough, pomodoro, basil, sea salt, fior di latte, mozzarella, and finished with olive oil. But each one of those ingredients, it's very niche. So like our dough is fermented for 48 hours. Our flour is 00, only imported from Italy. We only use DOP tomatoes, and it's not a tomato sauce. That is one myth, I would say. People often think that our pizza sauce is a cook sauce with oregano seasoning. No, it is just crushed DOP tomatoes. And because those tomatoes are so lovely, that's all you need. They're tangy and sweet, finished with some sea salt and fresh basil. Best thing ever.
28: I'm hungry. Yeah. It's early in the morning, but I'm ready to go. What time do you open? As I just wrap up this conversation, I think the story of what you guys have accomplished in 10 years just can't be understated, because you're in a really unique location. I remember when you guys first opened up 10 years ago, there were buildings going up all around you. There was a school being rebuilt, and Port Moody has grown in leaps and bounds over the last decade. But do you feel now that you're finally a staple within the community?
29: I say this all the time. I feel so blessed to be loved by the people in Port Moody. And we have people that are so faithful. We have a family that comes every Friday at 4, and they're there every week. We have some people that eat twice a week at Spucka. But what strikes me as well is how people will travel an hour and a half. From some people from Vancouver Island have come out just to try us. And it's quite an honor.
28: Well, once you start getting those speakeasies, people are going to come from a lot further than Vancouver Island to try your pizza. Yes. So, Vita, congratulations. I know that this award just came out this month, so I'm happy I was able to finally corner you and get you to agree to come on to the show. But
29: my pleasure.
28: Continued success, and please wish both of the gentlemen my best wishes, but more than anything, keep doing what you're doing, and don't change a thing.
29: We will not. We promise you that. Come for margarita soon.
28: Man, there were so many times during that conversation with Vita where I was thinking back to when my wife and I started our restaurant, an Italian restaurant, by the way. There's so many lessons that you learn from that industry, usually the hard way. You do learn that passion matters and talent matters and style matters, but none of it matters if you're not giving people something that they actually want to come back for. And that's why Spucka has been so good. That actually might be the biggest lesson that I learned is cook for the people. Don't create and then assume that the people will come, because it's easy when you have a vision that you end up falling in love with your own vision. And, you know, you think the menu's clever and the concept's unique, but a restaurant is not built on your ego. It is built on trust, understanding what the community needs, and then just delivering it with heart. The best restaurants don't announce themselves to the neighborhood. They listen first. They pay attention and what makes somebody feel welcome, and that's what brings them back. That, to me, was the real lesson. Build something special with the community in mind, not just your own imagination. And when the people feel seen, when they feel fed in every sense of the word, they will follow you. That is how a humble little restaurant becomes the best pizzeria in this country. All right, we'll take a very quick break here. When we come back, we're going to pivot and we're going to go out to Toronto. Ed Eliaki is a show producer for Toronto Today. He's going to join me. We're going to get into the top stories from The Big Smoke next. I'm Rob Fay, and this is Weekends, heard across the Chorus Radio Network.
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28: Welcome back to Weekends, heard across the Chorus Radio Network. Well, one of my favorite parts of this show is being able to go across the country and see what is going on in other cities. So we're going to get you to Toronto, the mothership, as they say, as we are joined by Ed Elyaki, show producer of Toronto Today. Ed, welcome to the program.
31: Hey, Rob. Thanks for having me. Big fan of your work.
28: Big fan of your work, which is part of the reason that we're hooking up here today. I'm going to start with the easy one, because I have always said this, whether you're in British Columbia, Toronto, or any points in between, don't make a housing target, because it just never seems to come to be. So a new internal Doug Ford government note admitting that it will not reach its $1.5 million home target. This was a big part, Ed, of his 2022 electoral campaign. Why would you try to say that you're going to make 1.5 million homes when you don't have the workers to make them?
31: Right. It kind of seems like, you know, aiming for the stars, you land on the moon, kind of have those lofty aspirations, but I guess we get neither. Kind of seems to have flown a little under the radar with everything else that's going on, especially around Ford and the city and private jets and all that. But they are trying to, I guess, help that along with reducing development charges, and different municipalities are trying to tackle that as well. But I don't see anybody really building homes. And it seems like, especially with the condos, you know, they're trying to build these more smaller dwellings for maybe single people, and yep, people need homes and people like neighborhoods too. And you can't really just build neighborhoods when you've got such a limited real estate. So it seems like the only place to go is up, and we're not even going there.
28: So the document that was captured by Global News says, quote, "No promise to build more homes faster. Careful how we promise," unquote. So
0: This is an interesting one because it opens the door a little bit for the opposing parties to maybe have a seam against Doug Ford, who, you know, really for the last decade, Ed, has had a pretty good stranglehold on Ontario. But it just seems like right now it's been a series of errors, from buying a jet and having to return a jet to setting up Angus Reid polls and then challenging them and calling them liars only to have them lash back. It just seems that Doug Ford is making a lot of unforced errors as of late. Is that a fair assessment?
31: I think so, but I also think that seems to be kind of part of his brand. Or it wasn't one of the first things when he came to office, or maybe it wasn't one of the first, but I remember earlier the license plates. Like, you know what, we're just going to get rid of these license plates that we've had forever. We're going to go blue and white. And then it turns out, wait, we can't do that because now you can't see them at night and you can't take pictures of them. And then you got to flip on that. Flip-flop, flip-flop, flip-flop. So, I mean, kind of on brand for him. One thing I thought that was kind of interesting about this report, it adds, there is, quote, not enough time for Indigenous input. And I just thought, oh, well, like, seems like you've had quite a bit of time, but no, not enough time for Indigenous input when it comes to, you know, making new housing pledges.
0: That to me is the crutch that buys him more time, is because, you know, when all else fails, just say that you need more time for consultation with First Nations.
31: Exactly. Oldest trick in the book.
0: We'll keep on this conversation because I think there's something there, but I do want to talk about something else that's going on in Toronto as well. We had the same thing in Vancouver. The cameras were out. People slowed down. Everybody didn't want to get that $300, $400 ticket. But then the province decided to take these cameras away. And with that, a new report also coming out saying that, yeah, speed is up in Toronto and across the province as well.
31: I wonder, though, is it because obviously people are going to be speeding more, but is it also, could it be that maybe the speed limits were too low to begin with? I understand, you know, around school zones, it's 40, but in certain areas, it's 30. And that seems maybe a little too slow for some people. I mean, if you're going 40 and a 30, is it that bad? Could be worse. And also on the speed thing, there was another thing that the province is doing, is they're kind of getting rid of speed limits on some highways, some of the more frequently traveled highways, or at least the ones I frequently traveled. But I thought that was a lot of need for speed going on in the city these days.
0: The Ontario Autobahn. I did not know that was coming.
31: It's certain parts of certain highways. So they're going from like maybe 100 to 110. I remember driving on the 401 from Windsor to Toronto many moons ago, and there was a speed limit sign, but it was blank. I even took a picture of it. It's like kind of like a choose your own speed Autobahn style for the for the 400 highways. But also, I think a big problem with the city, or the city's having, is it's a loss of revenue stream for them. Money is tight, as it is everywhere, especially in Toronto. So they're certainly missing out on some of that money.
0: So barely half a year after the provincial government ordered Toronto to stop issuing speeding tickets from the cameras it set up across the city, staff are now saying that the number of drivers just simply blasting past the limit has increased nearly 400%. It's unbelievable. I mean, that's not just 10 or 20%. That's four times what was happening before. And you talk about revenue, but at the time, Premier Doug Ford called the cameras a cash grab. He said it was designed to simply fund city projects and not make the roads safer. But 400% is a pretty compelling argument, Ed.
31: Oh, absolutely. But he does, for a premier who's in charge of the province, he does seem to pay particular attention to Toronto, just one city. He's always kind of getting his hand in the cookie jar there somehow.
0: Toronto Mayor Olivia Chow says she believes the camera should be reinstated, and that would be to improve road safety. Ed Elyaki is a show producer of Toronto Today, joining me here on Weekends Heard across the Chorus Radio Network. And we have another thing in common. We are both in cities where there are currently World Cup games going on. We just had Canada taking on Switzerland earlier this week. I keep saying this. I know that I was kind of one of the guys helping with the doom and gloom stories beforehand, talking about taxes and talking about all the things that FIFA was doing wrong. But boy, I don't want to say I got to eat crow here, but I didn't realize the magnitude of just how special this tournament was. How are Torontonians making of this tournament, considering there's games in that city as well?
31: Well, I've been out and about here and there and seen a couple of the fan fests and fans in general. And, you know, the vibes are good. I'm glad that Germany won the other day because they were all in a good mood. Blessing in disguise was Canada actually losing to Switzerland, because now they go on to play South Africa. And so that arguably is a more favorable matchup than some of the other teams they could have been playing. So although they won't be playing in Canada, it's all about the opponent. And I think that's good for Canada.
0: Yeah, you know what?
31: We might finally see Alphonso Davies make his debut.
0: Oh, boy. You know what? That was actually a hot topic. I would assume that would have been a hot topic anywhere across this country right now. Using him as the proverbial decoy, that to me was... Canadians are smart sports fans, and I don't know if that was Jesse Marsh's finest moment. But again, I'm not a soccer aficionado, but I'll digress on that. But at the same time, I was just kind of like, listen, it would have been really special if Alphonso Davies could have put his boot on Canadian soil in a World Cup game. He won't get that chance now. And I know what you're saying. You're trying to protect him for the round of 32. You're trying to protect that golden hamstring, or maybe not even piss off Bayern Munich, which is his team that he plays with overseas. But that is such a special moment to say that you played even a few minutes of a game on home soil in your own country. I just think that's a missed opportunity for Soccer Canada and for Alphonso Davies himself.
31: Hopefully he's going to be healthier and ready, and then we'll beat South Africa and move on to another round, and the good vibes will keep rolling.
0: It has been special vibes. Well, good vibes whenever you and I get together. Ed, I appreciate you letting me bounce you around from Doug Ford to speedy cameras to the World Cup. But thanks for everything that you do. And let's cross paths again soon.
31: Sooner rather than later.
1: That's Ed Eliaki, a producer on Toronto Today, joining us here on Weekends Cross Course Radio Network. Today could be the last day that we have Canada as a part of the World Cup. Of course, we'll be hosting a game or two before everything's said and done. But South Africa and Canada is at 3 p.m. Pacific today in Inglewood, California. So this is the last chance, potentially, that we'll see our national team take to the field in the 2026 World Cup. I do hope that Alphonso Davies gets on the pitch today. If anything, for Soccer Canada fans who have been clamoring for this moment, I still cannot believe that he did not get on the pitch, even for 5-10 minutes in Vancouver, just to say that the greatest Canadian soccer player to ever suit up for Canada actually had his boot on home soil during a World Cup game, because I don't think the World Cup is coming back to Canada anytime soon. So that was the opportunity, and it was missed. All right, quick check of the weather in Toronto. It is going to be a mix of sun and clouds today, high of 22. Winnipeg, warm, a little unsettled, with the potential for showers and thunderstorms. Calgary also a risk of thunderstorms with a little bit of bumpy weather today, and similar in Edmonton as thunderstorms make their way across the central part of this country. In Vancouver, mostly cloudy, a chance of showers, high of about 19 degrees with a 30% chance of precipitation. All right, we'll take a quick break here. When we come back, I'm going to introduce you to Jack Jedwab. He's part of the Canadian Jewish community. He wrote a really interesting article about an attempt to rewrite the history of Jewish refugees after the Holocaust. His work and commentary focus on Jewish identity, his own parents' memories, and preserving historical accuracy, especially right now when public debate starts to blur or distort those types of records. We got a great show still to come. I'm Rob Fay. Thank you for joining me this Sunday. Back with more Weekends after this.
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1: From the National Newsroom of the Canadian Press, I'm David Augustine. Iran has again launched drone and missile attacks targeting Bahrain and Kuwait in response to new U.S. airstrikes against the Islamic Republic and threatened a complete halt in negotiations to end the war if Washington continues its attacks.
2: The new crossfire in the Persian Gulf further strains the initial deal that Iran and the U.S. struck in an effort to find a permanent end to the war. The attacks come amid efforts to reopen the Strait of Hormuz for shipping without Iran's direct oversight. President Trump posting online, "There may come a point when we are no longer able to be reasonable and will be forced to militarily complete the job that we very successfully started." Meanwhile, in Lebanon, more fighting and more deaths, including an Israeli soldier and Lebanese civilian, further testing the interim deal. I'm Julie Walker.
1: The Venezuela earthquakes have killed more than 1,400 people. The death toll from last week's powerful 7.2 and 7.5 magnitude quakes has risen sharply as countries around the world offer help. Last week, Foreign Affairs Minister Anita Anand said Canada is providing $5 million for emergency relief efforts.
3: But we are looking to do more in terms of humanitarian aid. And we are working out of our mission in Bogota. I've been in touch with my UK counterpart, Secretary Yvette Cooper, to see if there's an opportunity for us to work together in Venezuela.
1: Prime Minister Mark Carney has said the lack of a Canadian embassy in Venezuela makes distributing the aid there more difficult. Over in Europe, a skydiving plane has crashed in northeastern France, killing all 11 people on board. Back here at home, the RCMP's celebrated musical ride is almost as old as Canada itself. Chief Instructor Sergeant Derek Quilly says the show is an important symbol of the country.
4: It's been a big representation of our country and our pride in our national police force and in our flag. We use that specifically this event, the sunset ceremonies. It feels very Canadiana. You know, when they lower the flag in O Canada, it'll bring goosebumps to you, and it's very special.
1: He says this year's show in the Capitol will include a moment of silence for police officers who have died recently while in the line of duty.

0: In sports, Canadian soccer fans will rally behind their team today as the nation heads into its first FIFA World Cup knockout stage match, taking on South Africa in a highly anticipated showdown. Canada will face the South Africans in Los Angeles after the latter team upset South Korea 1-0 in Mexico City on Wednesday. Canada advanced to the knockout stage for the first time despite a 2-1 loss in Vancouver to Switzerland, which topped the group. The 4th place Vancouver Rise hosts the 5th place AFC Toronto this afternoon in Northern Super League play. Vancouver has 3 wins, 4 losses, and a draw in its first 8 outings, while Toronto has 2 wins, 2 losses, and 3 draws in its first 7 starts. And there are 2 games in the Canadian Elite Basketball League today, including one in Ottawa, where the Blackjacks host the Niagara River Lions in a battle of 5-8 Eastern Conference teams. Elsewhere, the 6-6 Saskatoon Mamba visit the 4-7 Edmonton Stingers in a Western Conference tilt. From the Canadian Press, I'm David Augustine.
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London is celebrating its 200th birthday this year. It's the bicentennial. The actual birthday was back in January, but events will be happening throughout the entire year. We have been highlighting the anniversary this month with the 980 CFPL Bicentennial Battle. We set out to determine who is London's most outstanding person. It's been a lot of fun to hold this bracket competition. It has featured athletes, politicians, inventors, actors, builders, doctors, authors, inspirational people. And we chose the word outstanding for a reason. This wasn't meant to be a popularity contest, one who's best. We don't want to do it in that sense. We've had a lot of great Londoners, people who were born here, people who spent time here, people who did something wonderful, who were part of the community, who were also contributing to the community and to the global stage. And when we were looking at the list of people we wanted to include, we had to leave off a lot of very worthy names off the list.

0: midst. It's a real feather in London's cap that we have so many people who have contributed so much. But this was really meant to be uplifting, positive, to be a fun endeavor to highlight, you know, the many different ways people have contributed to London. But only one person can be named the most outstanding person. And after voting yesterday, after weeks of whittling down the list, we got down to two names, Frederick Banting and John Labatt. And the voting has concluded, and we can say London's most outstanding person is Frederick Banting. Frederick Banting has been declared London's most outstanding person, and given what he has contributed to not just the local stage, but the global stage, it is hard to argue with that. I want to talk about Frederick Banting and his contributions, and to do that, we're joined by Grant Moltmann, curator of Banting House. Grant, it's great to talk with you today.
1: Good morning, Devin. Thanks for having me on.
0: So, Frederick Banting, when we talk about his legacy and his impact, what does that really mean? I mean, he's obviously left quite the impact here.
1: Well, he sure has. I think one of the phrases we use at the museum discussing about the impact of the discovery of insulin is that 105 years after the discovery of insulin, we have better insulin. We still don't have anything better than insulin. And so his discovery is as relevant today as it was 105 years ago.
0: When people ask about Frederick Banting, what do they tend to ask, or what comes up often when you talk about him?
1: Well, it's an interesting question. Some visitors came through the museum this week. It's been quite our international week. We've had people from China, from Minnesota, from South Carolina, Toronto, and London. And for them, he did this as well. The discovery of insulin cast this long shadow, you know, savior of millions, but his entire body of work, whether it be with his art or his military research, his serving of his country, people are just really inspired by who he was and what he did.
0: That's interesting when you consider, you know, did this as well. You know, we talk often about the insulin has, for good reason, but that's when you write the book about Banting, that's not the whole book. There's a lot to it.
1: Oh, that's for sure. And this is, it plays into even Banting's own narrative with speaking with friends and colleagues. He once wrote about how insulin is done and finished. I'm ready to move on. His first public appearance after winning the Nobel Prize was here in London, Ontario, on the third anniversary of his idea at the house at 442 Adelaide Street. And he said, paraphrasing, 3 years ago with my idea, I became engaged to diabetes. 2 years ago in July when the experiments took off, I was wed. And today I'm applying for my divorce. Which got a great line. It was a great chuckle from everybody. But it was from that event that London became known as the birthplace of insulin. And going back to your question about impact, when you look at the bracket, you know, Banting is up against Victor Garber in the semifinal. And Victor Garber lives with type 1 diabetes. And so there's his impact even in this contest.
0: Now, it's funny how sometimes it shakes out that way, right? And that it would go that way. And there were a lot of people in this bracket from different walks of life, and everyone contributes in their own way. And it's wonderful. You know, when you talk about Banting, when we were talking to people about this whole bracket we had devised, a lot of people had said, well, it's got to be Banting, right? I mean, it has to be Banting, given what he has contributed. There have been a lot of great contributions, but he is someone we in London are certainly very proud of.
1: Well, that's for sure. And, you know, it's, as you say, it's all about impact. And before the discovery of insulin, your life expectancy is about 6 months to 2 years. And I think that's something that people tend to forget because this miracle drug that came from a 2 a.m. idea here in London changed the world and continues to do so to this day. And we're fortunate here in London that people have the vision and foresight to put a plaque on the house in the 1970s to ensure that that story remained. And now it's here for people from around the world to come and pay homage to this person who changed their lives and affected everyone globally.
0: How do you think Banting himself would be reacting to all the millions of, you know, lives that have been saved, you know, 105 years later?
1: Publicly, he would accept the honor. In a lot of ways, we could describe him as a bit of a reluctant hero. I think he, in private, he would still be wondering why we don't have a cure yet, that there's work to be done. After the discovery of insulin, one of his big things that he championed was supporting research in Canada and funding Canadian researchers. He has a great story in his memoir. He says, a general practitioner can treat 3,000 patients in a year, but because of research, 1 million people are now using insulin. We must beware of the brain drain from the Dominion. We need to fund Canadian researchers so they stay here and continue with their breakthroughs.
0: What needs to happen? How close are we to being able to extinguish, you know, the flame of hope?
1: There's the million-dollar question. What I can tell you is that when researchers come through the museum, it's really interesting to see. I've been here for some time now, and you've seen the way that they speak of how close are we to a cure. It's this no longer this hopeful optimism. It's a cautious optimism. You know, we've had people say, I'll be pleased to return within 5 years to extinguish your flame. We see breakthroughs almost monthly around the world. When we do our school programs, we're telling the students, you know, in the first 3,000 years of diabetes research, we had, you know, six breakthroughs, and two of those breakthroughs were just naming the disease. You know, it was diabetes, and then we added mellitus to it 300 years later. You know, we've had breakthroughs, you know, in the last 2 months, we've had some interesting trials at Diabetes Canada. You know, we're celebrating 50 years of funding research in Canada, $170 million plus dollars in research. It's as a historian, you know, it's difficult for me to predict the future, but it's looking bright, if we can put it that way.
0: Grant, as always, I certainly appreciate the time. We're certainly proud of Frederick Banting and hopeful for what can come next here when it comes to diabetes and what Banting started with that with the discovery 105 years ago.
1: Well, thanks, Devin, and thanks to the people of London for putting Fred on the pedestal. It's a real honor, and we'll do our best to honor that.
0: Thanks, you. Thanks, Grant.
1: So that's, thank you.
0: That is Grant Maltman, curator of Banting House, and that brings our bracket to an end. We sought out to commemorate London's bicentennial with a bracket-style tournament highlighting some of the most influential and memorable figures from London's 200-year history. And this is the bicentennial of London, London being a city. And when you look at London's history, we're more than 200 years old. But for the bicentennial, that's what they count. And I appreciate everyone who has been voting, people who voted passionately for Dr. Peter Fowler, Bill Brady, John Robarts, Tommy Hunter, Drew Doughty, Nazem Kadri, Charles Saunders, Victor Garber, John and Jesse Davidson, Maggie McNeil, Jenny Jones, Christine Nesbitt, Loud Luxury, Damian Warner, Karen Baldwin, John Labatt, Glenn Pearson and Jane Roy, Jane Bigelow, David Peterson, Guy Lombardo, John Carling, Charlie Fox, Jack Richardson, Philip Aziz, Emma Donahue, David Suzuki, Eric Lindros, Dr. Earl Plunkett, Garth Hudson, Tessa Virtue and Scott Moyer, and Richard Harrison. That's a list of 32, but the actual list for Londoners who have contributed is much, much longer, and many reasons to be proud to be a Londoner in our 200th.
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0: Copper theft is costing London Hydro far more than the value of the metal being stolen. There was an announcement yesterday about how they have spent over $1 million last year repairing damage caused by thieves targeting electrical infrastructure. London Hydro, though, says one of the biggest concerns isn't just money, it's also just the safety. The federal government has now put forth the Bail and Sentencing Reform Act. We were talking about this earlier in the week, but we did not talk about it in the context of copper theft and the impacts it might have there. Judges will be able to hand down tougher sentences when criminal damages are affecting infrastructure that's essential, like power grids, telecommunication networks. So this the Bail and Sentencing Reform Act will take effect July the 15th. We have talked about copper theft in the past with London Hydro, but this is pretty interesting. So I want to talk about it some more with Uzni Semsedini, CEO of London Hydro. I appreciate the time today.
14: Good morning, Devin. Nice to talk to you as always.
0: So how significant has copper theft become for London Hydro over the past couple of years?
14: I would say over the last 2 years, we've really noticed an uptick in the amount of copper theft and really damage to the system that we've sort of observed. And I don't know if that's, you know, sort of a combination of the general economic condition, you know, the price of copper, a combination of both. But over the last 2 years, we've really seen an uptick and a lot more brazen in the type of theft that people are doing and really putting everybody's life at risk.
0: How brazen can some of these thefts be?
14: We don't have to go too far back to the Adelaide Street Bridge, where it was a story I was telling when the minister was here. You know, somebody took a power saw and tried to actually saw through live 27,000 volt cable to get at the copper. And that resulted in that conductor essentially exploding. So there was a fire, there was an explosion. And you sort of see something like this, and it's nothing I would have ever expected that somebody was thinking that they were going to saw into live conductor at that voltage. So, you know, I would say it's pretty brazen when you look at that in the grand scheme of things and what we've expected historically of people sort of went after in terms of copper. It just seems to be a new level.
0: It's pretty lucky no one was, you know, seriously hurt in that situation. It could have been much, much worse.
14: And that's the scary part. It, you know, not only for our crews and the first responders, I mean, even the person who was trying to get to the copper, we handle that type of voltage very carefully with our PPE, so our protective personal equipment. You know, when guys are accessing that type of voltage, you know, there we try to cut off the power if we can. People wear gloves. They may wear flash suits. Like there's all this different protection that we use with our crews when accessing that type of voltage. And to see somebody, you know, essentially just go in and try to cut in, probably wearing street clothes and a saw, it's scary. And like I said, the risk to our staff and first responders, I mean, fire department was at that one as well. There was a fire on the bridge. So you look at it in totality, and it's really creating an unsafe condition. And that's one of the big things that we've been rallying against after the last year and a half with all levels of government. You know, we've also asked for the help of the London Police Service, and they've been great, you know, responding to our calls and trying to help keep our infrastructure safe.
0: How expensive can it be to fix?
14: Yeah, very expensive. So, you know, as you said at the beginning of the show, we spent about $1.1 million last year. The Adelaide Street Bridge, for example, that bridge was unusable to us from an infrastructure perspective after that explosion. So we actually had to reroute power to get everybody, you know, connected within in the next few hours. But then it took us 9 months to rebuild infrastructure that didn't have us going through the bridge. So you get a sense of how expensive it is to redesign something. We went from underground infrastructure to overhead. There's a lot of time spent having to deal with the aftermath of these crimes. So it's something that, you know, is very much on our mind in terms of a safety perspective. And then also, of course, the security and reliability of our infrastructure and having to fix that in a timely manner.
0: Do you hear from other utilities that are having some similar issues?
14: We see issues around the province. You know, there's different sort of thefts that have happened. You know, it could be people breaking into stations or different yards or what have you. But London was a little bit, I would say, unique in the last year of how much there was sort of concentrated here. And I think that was, you know, one of the big reasons that London, we've been so vocal, and our partners here in the city have been so vocal to both the federal and provincial governments that, you know, there's something different in all the copper theft going on over the last year and a half. And, you know, we need additional tools to be able to help secure critical infrastructure.
0: Sean Fraser, the Minister of Justice, Attorney General, was here in London yesterday talking about this. When we look at copper theft, does it seem more organized? Is it crime of opportunity? Is it a bit of a blend of the two? What do the authorities tell you?
14: So that's probably one I can't answer. I'm not sure. You know, what the underlying issue is or the element that's sort of driving this. The only thing that I can tell you from our standpoint is that we've just seen an uptick over that sort of last year and a half.
0: with the federal government passing legislation that allows for tougher sentences when we do see essential infrastructure damage, do you think that could help the situation here?
14: So I think, you know, everything is a tool in the toolbox, and I don't think there's going to be one solution that magically fixes sort of the issue that we've seen. As we know, I think when the economy is not doing so well and unemployment rates are up, people can do desperate things. So, you know, I think it's going to be a combination of things. Deterrence on the justice side makes sense. You know, I think as the economy hopefully gets better and unemployment rates drop, you know, these things will all, I believe, contribute to less of these crimes happening. And it's just a really unfortunate situation that people feel that this is where they need to go to try, you know, to have money or to get money from stealing this copper, which, you know, on the market, it's an expensive endeavor from our perspective for a little bit of value that they're getting on the copper side.
0: I was reading that there's some technology out there that now you get an alert if a manhole cover has been disturbed. Is that right?
14: Yeah, correct. So we're trying all the technologies we can across our infrastructure, and that's just one of the ones that we're implementing to be able to understand if someone is accessing our infrastructure. So it's, again, as I said, just one tool in the toolbox that we're using, amongst other things within our security protocols to ensure that our infrastructure remains safe.
0: It's really interesting to have that sort of technology available to be, you know, obviously as proactive as you can, because if we can prevent these, if we can get, you know, just more awareness out there that people should not be doing this, just purely from the standpoint of their own safety, because as you mentioned with the Adelaide Street Bridge, that was extremely dangerous. But if we could just get the word out and just be let people know here, I mean, this is not something you need to be doing. But it's interesting that the technology that is available now.
14: Yeah, you can see that this is a growing problem that we're having to, you know, put these types of technologies in our system. And of course, I say to our customers out there, you know, we've stolen this term, but see something, say something. If you see people that look like they're accessing infrastructure, then, you know, please reach out to police, let them know that's happening. Critical infrastructure, it's called critical for a reason. It's critical to all of us. You know, it could be about having power to the hospital. It could be about schools. So, you know, there's a lot at stake when it comes to electricity. And of course, we care about safety first always, as we say here at London Hydro. So it's just one of those things that I ask our customers, if you're seeing anything, please say something, please reach out to police and let them know that there's something going on that needs their attention.
0: As always, I appreciate the time. Thank you very much.
14: Devin, thanks as always. Have a good one.
0: That's Uzni Semsedini, CEO of London Hydro. We certainly need to make sure that our critical infrastructure is as protected as possible, not just, you know, power grids, but, you know, telecommunication networks as well. But when you have some of these situations, they can be quite dangerous. And for that reason alone, hopefully we can get a handle on this. London Hydro being proactive with a lot of the technology they have, and now the federal government with this legislation. We were talking about the bill and Sentencing Reform Act earlier in the week in a different framework, but if it can help address some of the issues that we are seeing here with critical infrastructure being damaged, then all the better.
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0: Lithium ion battery fires are becoming a growing concern for fire departments across North America. Have you seen the stories about lithium ion battery fires? There have been some cases where there have been a rash of them, and we've seen some stories over the past couple of years where we have seen some of these fires. A Toronto fire, say the city has seen nearly a 600% increase in lithium-ion battery fires between 2020 and 2024. It wasn't too long ago that back in February, we had a fire here in London at Northridge Public School where a student's backpack caught fire. Experts recommend using certified products, avoiding damaged batteries, and never leaving devices charging unattended. So let's talk about this. Frank Donati is a professor and program coordinator of Fanshawe College's Fire Safety Systems and Fire Inspection and Fire Safety Education and joins us now. Frank, appreciate the time today.
1: Good morning, Devin. Thanks for having me.
0: So with these lithium-ion battery fires, in one case, like a 600% increase is a lot, but also I imagine in certain cases we haven't had any of those in the past. So like the number is huge, but we are seeing more of these. Are they becoming more common, or are we just hearing about them more often, would you say?
1: I think it's a combination of the two. They're happening more often because we have more devices using lithium-ion batteries. And now that people are aware of them, it's becoming, you know, a greater instance of reporting.
0: In terms of these batteries, what should people be thinking about them? What should people know about them?
1: Well, you mentioned it in the beginning of this segment, which is, you know, using a certified product, right? Any products that are going to be involving the electrical system or electricity in Canada is required to be a certified product. So if you're going to buy a product, you need to make sure that it is certified for use in Canada, and all products that are certified will be labeled. There'll be a label on it that indicates it's for Canada. So usually the certification company has the letter C in its name, or if you look at the mark for the certification, you'll see a little letter C at the 8 o'clock position. And that's to let you know that this product has been tested by a third party and it's certified as safe for use in Canada. This is where the Amazon of things becomes a challenge, because lots of consumers are purchasing products, you know, pop onto Amazon and I'm going to order, and there's no obligation for them to specifically only sell certified products. So you could buy anything. My daughter's laptop power cable broke, and so I went on Amazon, and it took me about 45 minutes of going through compatible cables to find one that indicated it was certified for use in Canada. And when it showed up, you know, I verified it myself to make sure. All these products that get listed, these certification companies, they're required to have a database. So you can actually go to the company and you can look up that device to see if they show and indicate that it's been certified. So that's one major way, is using the correct product for the correct application that's been certified.
0: If you do have the correct product, what's the best way to charge it or to store it to make sure that you get the best use out of it?
1: Well, if you're going to charge it, you know, one of the big things we're seeing with these fires, for example, is with EV bikes, these EV scooters, you know, they're let's say, you know, you're going to your friend's place and you're like, oh, I've only got 2%, 5% left. I'm going to charge it. My buddy's in the apartment building. I'm just going to use his cable. The problem there is you've got to make sure you're using the correct cable for the product. If that EV bike needs a 3.5 amp trickle charge and you're using a 5 amp charger, you're going to overcharge, and that's one of the reasons why we have these fires. So charge them in a safe place, so a place where you can monitor and supervise it. For example, if it's an e-bike, you know, outside is good, not within, like, not in your hallway of your apartment building or in your apartment suite. You should be charging them outdoors in case there is an issue. You need to keep it at some place where you can keep an eye on it and see what's going on.
0: Having the right, you know, equipment to charge, I think, is an interesting point when you consider just how, I think it's pretty regular for people when you think about something even like your phone, and people, if you buy a phone, you get the charger that comes with it, but then you can also buy chargers all over the place. And so even though we're talking about different things, but when you're looking at different chargers, people might just assume the same would be the case for everything, and that because I charge something in a certain way here, I can charge something else in a certain way there, and that's where maybe some of the trouble comes.
1: No, absolutely. And you know, nobody reads instructions anymore. And I think it's just one extra step that you could take with a product just to make sure that you're using it correctly. I mean, when you cell phones, for the most part, for example, the charging on a USB-C cable, those charging blocks, if you buy a certified product, they're going to be fairly okay, whichever one you buy, like at the mobile shop or at your local cell store. It's when you start mixing and matching things and not using them appropriately. Right? The biggest causes of these fires is not charging them correctly. Also, you know, abusing them. You know, if we go back to EV bikes and you're cruising around town, we've seen people on it, but read the instructions. The EV bike may say not suitable for loads more than 150 pounds. And then, you know, you want to go on a double date and the two of you hop on and you're jumping curves and you're going through the city and you're banging and flexing that EV, you're going to cause pressures and damage to those batteries. And that's the other risk we have. So take care of your products. Don't just throw them around, right? Because they will over time start to break down. They have a lifespan. And if they get abused, that's another way to create the instance where we could have these fires.
0: If something does overheat or catches fire or shows some sign of an issue, what should people do?
1: Well, you should put it outside and call 911. Get the fire service in there if there's a risk. If that cell phone, you know, if it gets really, really hot to the touch where it becomes a point where you can't hold it, or specifically with a lot of EVs, you start to see swelling, like the laptop bottom starts to swell out, we're having a problem here. So my recommendation is always put it outside, call the fire department or contact your municipality, because there's information on proper battery disposal if these situations happen. But the best bet, when you get in that overheat and you're starting to see that swell, call emergency services.
0: From reading stories about this, they take a lot of water to put out some of these fires, yeah. Don't they?
1: Yeah, they do, and they are nasty. The volume of carcinogens that come off of these things when they burn, it's a significant risk to firefighters. And we have more firefighters getting compromised, their health at incidents. Even though the world is safer, buildings are made safer, the risk now is greater because these devices are giving off products of combustion that are super hazardous.
0: There are some other alternatives, right? And other types of batteries out there that people could be considering?
1: Well, I mean, we could go back to the old-fashioned alkaline or lead-acid batteries. But, I mean, right now, the volume of lithium batteries that is around you at any given moment, I mean, you could have 15, 20 of these Li batteries surrounding you when you're at home or on a bus. And for the most part, you know, they're safe as long as they are treated with respect, if they're treated correctly, not abused, and you don't tamper with them. For EV vehicles, for example, right, most manufacturers now, if I'm not mistaken, they ship the vehicles now without a charge in them so that they're safer as far as transport goes. And for new and emerging technologies, I know I was reading reports about a Finnish company and a Chinese company that's working with what they call salt ion batteries. It's sort of like a dry cell battery, but they're using salts, and not just table salt, but specific, you know, chemicals that are in the salt categories, and using these as the potential for the next wave of what we're going to be using for energy storage. And that really sounds interesting because these things are a lot more stable. They can take better abuse, and just the risk overall seems right now from the research I'm seeing to be significantly less.
0: That's interesting. I mean, how close or how far away might that be? Do you know? Or
1: I saw an article on the Finnish company was road testing, like actually had a vehicle out with one of these batteries and was charging it and operating it. The results, I think, we'll probably hear in the next 6 months to a year. These things do take some time before we'll see a product, you and I. But I'm really excited about seeing this technology. I think lithium ion was something we came up with. It's a magnificent storage system. I mean, it does work, but there are risks with it. So we treat it with respect and you know, hopefully given some time, we'll get to that next product system that will hopefully be a lot safer for us.
0: Well, it's good advice because they're pretty much in everything these days, right? I mean, you know, scooters, laptops, smartphones, power tools, you name it, they're in pretty much everything.
1: Yeah, you know, and like one of the scary ones is like you talked about the student with the backpack, right? Like e-cigarettes. A lot of e-cigarettes show up. They're not certified products. They're made overseas. They get in here, and these have very small lithium-ion batteries, and it just takes one battery to fail. And so we're seeing these products fail because they're not made very well.
0: It's good advice, Frank. I really appreciate the time today.
1: Thank you, Devin.
0: That's Frank Donati, professor, program coordinator over at Fanshawe College for Fire Safety Systems and Fire Inspection and Fire Safety Education.
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0: Canada Post's financial troubles have been making headlines for months. We've got declining mail volumes, mounting losses, and a lot of questions about what the future of Canada Post looks like. Well, a new report from the C.D. Howe Institute argues the real problem runs a lot deeper than the falling demand for letters. The report says outdated regulations, monopoly protections, and the way it's governed are all an issue. So let's talk about this. To do that, we are joined by Eric DeLorenzi. He is a lawyer and the author of the report, Untying the Gordian Knot, Reforming Canada's Postal Market. Eric joins us now. Appreciate the time today.
1: Good morning, Devin. Thank you for having me.
0: What made you want to look into this and do a report on this?
1: Well, I mean, a couple of things. We'll go into that, and then perhaps how did we get to where we are right now, which is an incredibly disappointing state of affairs. It is behind the RCMP. If you look at public polling, one of our crown jewels, it is one of the most highly regarded crown corporations in our country, and we have allowed it to fall into disrepair. And so I think it's important that we take a deep look at the issues that are besetting it right now.
0: When we talk about Canada Post, a lot of the focus is on, you know, the switch over from door-to-door delivery to the community mailboxes, which is important. But sometimes maybe that distracts from some other issues that are at play. What are some of the issues at play for Canada Post that kind of show where how we got into the place where we are?
1: Yeah, well, it's really about the laws and the regulatory framework that govern the corporation. Canada Post, not everyone might know, used to be an arm of the federal government. It was a federal department. And then Pierre Trudeau, who tended not to be the most focused on fiscal discipline, took a look at it in 1981 and said, we can't continue with the status quo, billions and billions each year in losses. And so what they did in 1981 is they passed a law called the Canada Post Corporation Act, and they changed it from a federal department into a crown corporation. And the idea is that if you run the postal network like a business, if you have your own management team and your own board, we would bring about the conditions to run it relatively effectively and profitably. And Canada is the 100% shareholder. We're the only shareholder. The issue is that after 40 years of it being operated as a corporation, we need to look at the scoreboard and what are the results? Billions and billions in losses. In the last year alone, $2 billion. A few months ago, the government had to bail out Canada Post to the tune of $1 billion in change. And to be clear, I mean, the standards and the accountability have gone through the floor. I don't know if you send letters to your friends. I do from time to time. And it's now up in the air as to whether your letter will get there on time or even at all. And if you want an analogy, I mean, I'm a big baseball fan, Devin. I played competitive baseball growing up. I'm sure a lot of your listeners love the sport. Canada Post is a little bit like that kid whose dad is the coach on your local baseball team, and he's the worst on the team. And it doesn't matter how many times he whiffs, doesn't matter how many times he strikes out looking at the ball, or how many easy outs he drops in the outfield. Somehow, we all know that when the lineup is posted tomorrow, you know, the coach's son is going to be in the lineup, and they're going to be batting cleanup. And that's a little bit like what's happened here. There's no incentive for Canada Post under the current law to do better. Every time they run out of money, they come back to the federal government for more, and the federal government happily complies. And so I don't blame Canada Post for their own operations and their own outcome. I blame the government for its lack of leadership on the file.
0: When we look at Canada Post, I mean, you mentioned, you know, changing everything in 1981. Not only did things change then, we've had a lot of losses since then, but we're also operating under, you know, just rules from a completely different era. A lot has changed since then, to state the obvious.
1: Yeah, absolutely. So for your listeners, not everyone might know, Canada Post under the Canada Post Corporation Act is required to serve every address in Canada. So think about how much larger of a country we are in 2026 than we were 45 years ago in 1981. And the revenues, like people are not sending mail more frequently. In fact, the number of pieces of mail that the average Canadian sends has fallen through the floor. And so we have lower demand and higher costs right now. And so the old frameworks are not fit for the current dynamic of providing mail in our country.
0: So what can we do? What could we do? What should we do?
1: You know, well, a couple of things. I mean, you need to put this in context. I know some people might poo-poo it and say, well, it's only the male. It's not a particularly sexy topic. But that's not the point. I mean, look at the challenges that we have in this country right now. You know, building major infrastructure, constructing, I think we need something like 2.5 million new homes by 2040. And the world's more complicated. If we can't get the mail from point A to point B on time and at a reasonable cost without the sender going bankrupt, I mean, what confidence should we have that we can do any of the bigger stuff? So I think we need to do a few things in particular. This market's highly regulated. So one thing that we need to do is to end the letter monopoly. If you're sending a mail to your grandma or your mom on Mother's Day or even Father's Day this past weekend, Canada Post is the only person who can send that letter. Let's open it up. I don't think the average Canadian cares much whether Canada Post sends the letter or FedEx does. I think they care that it gets there. Similarly, what we could do is we could reform this universal service obligation and say, we don't need Canada Post sending mail to every address, but we do need to make sure that every address across Canada is served. And so putting in models where we open up to public tenders so that if there's an area that probably wouldn't be served otherwise up in Kenora or in some of the parts around you, in the more rural parts around southwestern Ontario, if we put out a public bid and the government of Canada said, okay, FedEx, Canada Post, UPS, you're going to compete. We don't care who provides the service, but one of you will. So you need to meet these conditions, and then whoever offers to do it for the least amount of money, that's who gets the contract. Those are two things that I think would make a really big difference in the short term.
0: Could we or should we privatize Canada Post? I know you kind of come short of that in the report.
1: Yeah, the facts don't support it right now. You know, we've talked about it before. The Harper government looked at it. They blinked. Mulroney did, blinked again. Other countries have done it and have done it well, but they've started from a different point. So the UK just did it, and it's worked out pretty well. The Trump administration did look at it in the first year of Trump 2.0, but they backed away from this fear that rural communities, which largely lean Republican, would get less frequent mail. Now, that's not necessarily true, and we could do that with the public tendering model we just talked about. But think about it this way. Canada Post has no competition right now. So imagine what would happen if you put it under private ownership with no regulation. I mean, we're talking from London here. Imagine if there was one grocery store in all of London. I mean, chicken, apples, all food prices would go through the roof. What we need before privatizing is to have real competition in the market from other private sector competitors. And by the way, who would buy the company right now? It's losing $2 billion a year. And it's not like a tech company where, you know, Facebook can lose $2 billion a year because 20 years from now, they're going to make $50 billion. Mail demand is going through the floor. So even if you tried to privatize it, I don't think you'd find a buyer.
0: That's a good point. What has the response been to the report in terms of a way forward here?
1: Well, look, I mean, Devin, it's only a day in, so I appreciate you having me on. The Ottawa Citizen picked it up. I believe the National Post will as well. It's been overwhelmingly positive from what I've seen so far. The issue with the government, the Carney government, has done things that the Trudeau and Harper government were not courageous enough to do. They've moved forward. They've converted the community mailboxes, which I know a lot of people are fearful for. I mean, I'm calling you from downtown Toronto, but I have a dad who lives in the suburbs who's blind, and I get it. I get the real anxiety that people have that the mail won't come to their door, but very few people in Canada get mail door to door at this point. And so the Carney government, I think, should be commended for doing that, for closing some of the unprofitable post offices in rural parts of the country, through being willing to look at the service standards, because I don't know about you. I don't think most people care whether they get personal mail 5 days a week or 2 days a week. They just care that it gets there eventually and on time when they expect it. But we're losing $2 billion a year. And even if the Carney government realized every single dollar of savings that they've projected, and I don't know any government whose ultimate implementation was ever as good as the plan, we'd still be losing $1 billion a year. So we're $1 billion in the hole, even if everything works out. And the solutions that I'm talking about here, about deregulating, bringing in competition, creating an independent regulator so that we're actually being accountable and tracking metrics over time, I think that's what we need to do to try and save the next billion.
0: It's a really interesting report, and I hope people get a chance to read it and check it out. Eric, I really appreciate your time today.
1: Thank you very much, Devin.
0: That's Eric DeLorenzi. He's a lawyer, also the author of the report on the crisis at Canada Post. It's really interesting and maybe a way forward here for Canada Post.
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12: From the national newsroom of the Canadian Press, I'm David Augustine. Iran has threatened a complete halt in negotiations to end the war if the U.S. continues its attacks.

0: Manager Tyler Kraft says the generations of horses are special.
1: Yeah, these horses are bred to do this. I mean, it's kind of like a human right there, and no different than these horses or any horse. They're going to buck a bit, no different than if a human's going to box or fight. They have a natural instinct to do that type of thing, and some are better than others.
0: Kraft says he expects all of the horses will be something special, and his job is a major source of pride. BC Premier David Eby says he's approaching his first ever trip to China with both excitement and caution. Eby says the trip will focus on drumming up customers and deals for BC companies with the province's second largest trading partner. He says the U.S. has been a good partner in the past, but BC is working to diversify after becoming too dependent on America.
2: British Columbians have asked the government very clearly to do the work to diversify our trade relationships around the world. As a government, we've set a goal that in the next 10 years, we want to double our international trade beyond where it is right now outside of the United States.
0: EB's trip was scheduled between June 27th and July 3rd, but he says he's cutting the trip short to deal with the province's memorandum of understanding with the federal government. Pride parades are set to be held across North America today. Big parades are set to be held in Toronto, New York, and San Francisco, among other cities, on the anniversary of the 1969 Stonewall Uprising. The event accelerated and transformed the modern LGBTQ+ rights movement. This month's Pride festivities in the U.S. come as President Donald Trump works to roll back transgender rights as well as diversity, equity, and inclusive initiatives. And in entertainment, Lauryn Hill is set to be honored at the BET Awards tonight in Los Angeles. Guys, you know you better. Watch out. Some girls, some the former Fugees singer, who went solo with her genre-defying 1998 debut album, The Miseducation of Lauryn Hill, will receive the Living Legend Icon Award. It recognizes pioneers whose work has remained culturally essential across generations. The Miseducation of Lauryn Hill became one of the most influential records in hip-hop and R&B history. This is the Canadian Press. In sports, Canada will play its first ever knockout game in a men's FIFA World Cup today, taking on South Africa in a round of 32 matchup in Los Angeles. Reporters last week asked Canada head coach Jesse Marsh about the status of captain Alphonso Davies.
3: He's going to play.
4: Is he going to start?
3: We'll see.
0: Davies missed all three group stage matches as he recovered from a hamstring injury. The winner of the round of 32 game will advance to a round of 16 tilt in Houston on July 4th against the winner of a bout between Morocco and the Netherlands. Wimbledon has confirmed that Serena Williams' first match at the grass court Grand Slam since 2022 will take place on center court on Tuesday evening. The 44-year-old Williams, a seven-time Wimbledon champion making a tennis comeback, will face 20-year-old Maya Joint of Australia. And George Russell is firmly back in Formula One title contention after turning his controversial pole position into a dominant win at the Austrian Grand Prix. Russell controlled the race throughout and held off a challenge from Red Bull's Max Verstappen. From the Canadian Press, I'm David Augustine.
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6: This is London Live. My name is Mike Stubbs. Right now we get an opportunity to meet somebody who is embarking on an interesting year, living in what we would call a modular home. Not a very big home at all, but it's one that he himself has designed as an engineering student at Western University. Rabal Zebian is a graduate of Regina Mundi, and we sat down with Rabal to talk about what he's created. We asked, first off, would he call this a modular home, or does he have another name?
7: Yes. So modular was the old classification before I reached the point I'm at today. It's called the Bloom Smart Home. Reason why it's called the Bloom Smart Home is because we could deliver between 8 to 16 of these homes at once with one truck. These homes, they fold to only a height of a foot tall. So this is what allows us to deliver so many at once.
6: Okay, you're in a home, and really,
7: exactly.
6: Right now you are in a suit and tie. You've got computer access, yeah. Wi-Fi, sure. Or whatever it happens to be. We'll talk about that in a minute. Can you
7: exactly.
6: Take us through a virtual walkthrough of this space? Because size-wise, what are we looking at in terms of how big this is?
7: So inside is 8 by 20. Outside is around 11 by 22. What's cool about these homes is that we could stack three high and as many as you want wide, and we could have inner access points between one unit.

0: to another. And what's cool is on the roof, and this is a new thing, right? Because I'm living in it, I want something that I'd enjoy, and I'd assume everybody else would enjoy the same thing, right? Is a rooftop balcony access with the origami folding stairs. So this stair set condenses into a tiny bunch. It folds and it opens and expands.
1: That is incredible. And you've designed the stairs too?
0: Everything that you'll see is from nothing to something. Because, you know, London Free Press and CTV News, they made a coverage. One of my core emphases on this, because the company that I established for this is called Generous Homes, is to deliver the most luxurious type of affordable housing at the lowest possible cost. And the only way for us to deliver low costs is if I redesign everything from point zero to the final product.
1: We're talking right now with Rabal Zabian, and Rabal is a graduate of Regina Mundi and also at Western right now in engineering, but may actually be revolutionizing the entire way that temporary homes are used. And we'll talk about things like the roof structure that you come up with, but how about that?
0: Sure.
1: You have an access to stairs. You can deliver a bunch. You can stack these. So take us on the tour inside. What are you able to put inside this structure?
0: For sure. Okay, I'll start from the first thing. We have a highly efficient fireplace setup with an artificial stone finish behind it. And this fireplace, the wall that it's on folds open, and you could store all of your important goodies behind it. All the important stuff that you don't want people touching are behind it. And then we have a wall that's camouflaged, and there's a door inside that wall that opens. And that gives you access to the washroom. And this is one of the only type of modular homes. Not very much modular homes have it, but we have a stand-up shower with a sprayer. The vanities, those are common. The toilets are common. I say modular, but realistically, it's just called the Bloom Smart Home. And then we have a pantry set up with the kitchen beside it. And beneath the bed, under the bed, there's a compartment where there's a water bag that it comes in a small box and it fills and it becomes the size of a pickup truck bed. It fills around 1,500 liters of water. And I moved into this like a day or two ago, and just yesterday at night, I noticed that, you know, I should put a folding table that is flush to the wall and just pops open, right? Because I'm going to be living in this for a year, by the way, while making other units and so on, because I have four of these homes finished, not just one. There's a brown, there's a black, there's a white, and there's a gray. And this one that I'm currently in, I just added a folding table that pops out of the wall. The house is key card access. Motion sensor lights. There's also key entry. There's passcode entry. And there's one thing that I'm actually going to be introducing probably in 2 months is a helipad on the roof with a VTOL that I'll be designing the VTOL and building it. I already designed it, but I just need to build it now.
1: So help us out. VTOL, what's that?
0: That's a lightweight aircraft in which you can sit inside and you could fly it around.
1: And you are bringing us into the year 2095 really early. Like, this is amazing stuff.
0: And I'll tell you why I'm doing this, because there's some landowners I've been talking with, right? We got acres of land, which we're going to be doing this type of stuff on. And we're going to have the project, the grand project. These are all products for the grand project, which I'm working towards, is Micro City. And what Micro City is it's mini self-reliant independent cities, right? Because we got the federal government, the provincial government, and the municipal government. The plan now is to have a network of mini cities within the municipal governments, right? So for example, we'd have five homes in a circle and then a mini farm. And then beside that, we have five homes in a mini farm, and each one has their own services, right? And the point is with this, right, because you can't always rely on the government. There's a lot of things they got to deal with, slow processes and regulations. So these self-reliant independent communities can rely on themselves and on each other. And these VTOLs, which I'll be introducing very soon, I'll send you some photos of how it's going to look. this is where we'll hook up chemicals and everything, where you could actually spray all the required chemicals on the mini farms through the air.
1: This is incredible how far you think in this. And Rubal, and we're talking with Rubal Zebian, who is from London and has all kinds of ideas that will no doubt continue to put this city on the map, but may really address housing issues. Now, these are seen as temporary, so this isn't somewhere where you would live forever. One of the things that you had said was that you're looking to do this for the lowest cost. And we always talk about people who are bottom lining. They're trying to make as much money as possible. Can you take us to the mindset that you have for doing something for the greater good?
0: So look, I'm a firm believer. And when you look deeper into how our world works, how the economy works, if the people of Canada are not doing good, your business is not going to survive. If the Canadian economy sinks, you're going to sink with it, right? If you want to build yourself a good lifestyle for the future, you got to make sure that your country will be there in the future when you want that good lifestyle. So if we grab, for example, a couple people who recently lost their job, not a person who's already been mentally finished from homelessness, but a person, young man, young woman, or even an older man or woman, lost their job and they're recently on the street, these are the people which will provide them with a place to stay. And these, you could live in them for a long time, right? If you ever come by, you'll see how cozy it is. I'll send you some photos. But we'll provide them with an opportunity and a place to stay for some time so that they could get their life back together. And when you do this many times over, right, the growth and the benefit is exponential, because now you have more providers that come back to the economy, pay taxes, do goods and services, labor, right? You might think that one person falling behind is not that big of a deal, but believe me, when that happens several times and it reaches a point where you have one person feeding 10 people as opposed to 10 people feeding one person, this is not something that's sustainable, right? And we're talking about affordable costs. With affordable costs, I've been dealing with a lot of suppliers. You know, I've been speaking with, you know, Chinese manufacturers and everything. And that's one thing I'm staying away completely. Because it's different for you to say that, oh, we're getting low prices from different countries. It's even more better when you say everything is made in Canada. When it's all made in Canada, this is where it truly shines. This is where real opportunities come and form, right? And, you know, I've met the right suppliers and stuff like that. And I'll give you an example of just a random part. We're able to drop the price from around $120, $130 all the way to a low figure of $20, $30, believe it or not. And I've been able to work this around with a lot of other stuff. The things which I wasn't able to make that work by with, that's where I'm redesigning everything completely. And I'm doing it in a quick manner as if there's no tomorrow.
1: Well, we can't wait to see where this goes.
0: 100%.
1: And that's kind of the key in all of it. Thank you so much for taking the time to speak with us. Rubal Zebian, engineer at Western. This is 980 CFPL.
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1: This is London Live. My name is Mike Stubbs. When you get a parking ticket, you don't tend to celebrate like it's somebody's birthday. You don't tend to celebrate at all. Everybody knows that feeling where maybe you have parked too long and you come back and there it is. It's under a windshield wiper. It's right there. It's right there on your windshield. Or maybe you played the game and lost. You thought, I'll just go in for a couple of minutes. And the couple of minutes turned into a 10-minute conversation. And the 10-minute conversation resulted in a piece of paper under your window that had a number on it that you now must pay because you did not observe the rules. Because there are rules. And as much as we talked about yesterday on the show that it would have been nice if all of us had been A, wealthy enough, and B, smart enough to have purchased parking lot space about 30 years ago, we were not. And so now we are on the other side of parking. But we received a number of questions yesterday with regard to parking in downtown London. And when that happens, we aim to get answers on this show just to make sure that we are as informed as we can possibly be. Please welcome to London Live, Sean Steenbergen, who is the manager of compliance and parking services. Sean, how is your day going?
17: Doing well, Mike. How are you?
1: Fantastic. It's great to have you here. Thank you for the job you do, because I don't imagine the thank yous come raining down on a regular basis, but thank you for the job that you do.
17: I appreciate that. Thanks.
1: Let's talk a little bit about the changeover that we've seen in the last few years, where it used to be a meter was a meter was a meter, or in a parking lot, you had a place that said, please pay here. And you would go and you would pay, and then you would take the ticket, and it would either say, keep this ticket with you like it does at the hospital, or it would say, place this ticket where somebody can see it on your dash, and you had to follow those instructions. The changeover to the meters that we see now and the system that we see now, how has that gone?
17: So extremely well. late last year, we changed over to a pay-by-plate system. So now users can walk up to the meter, enter their license plate number, and still receive a receipt, but they no longer need to place that receipt on their dashboard to provide proof to enforcement staff that their vehicle is paid, provided they go through the entire transaction.
6: And it does become as easy as that. Now, one thing that was raised yesterday, and we always want to do our due diligence and make sure this is accurate, is that with that system, it is now very difficult, depending on what meter you're using, and we'll discuss that in just a second, but it's difficult to say, I'm just going to run in, when we used to keep a little bit of change, maybe in the change cup or one of the cup holders in the vehicle, and you could take 25 cents or 35 cents, you get yourself a few minutes, couple of minutes, you could run in, do what you did, and come back out. How does that work under the new system if you want to make sure that you're compliant, but you are just going to run in?
17: Of course. In some areas, the $1.50 is the minimum amount of purchase time that you can purchase. This ensures that the city's parking payment program operates cost effectively, balancing convenience with the financial reality of credit card transaction fees. But drivers do still have the option to pay with coin, credit, and new to these pay stations is the ability to pay by debit card.
6: So it is possible to pay by coin at all of them, or is this just some of them?
17: Yes, all the city's physical parking meters continue to accept coins, provided that the pay stations are fully functional or not jammed with some sort of substance.
6: Yeah, well, hey, we've all been there. Hey, wait a minute, this won't fit anymore. How about if you've got a row of meters or a row of spaces, but it's one of those pay here things? Does that change the landscape at all in terms of how much you have to pay?
17: It does. So because those pay stations do have credit card and debit card functionality, there is additional transaction fees that are being paid for credit card and debit card usage, and we're trying to find that balance. So it's still new. We're still welcoming feedback from our community.
6: Okay. Well, if you're looking for feedback from yesterday, we did hear that people would still love to be able to use a coin or the equivalent. So be able to pay that 25 cents or 35 cents, grab 3 minutes or 5 minutes or whatever it would come out to, run in and run back. So that was definitely expressed clearly. We know that the Honk app is the way that you use things online. There was the ability to use the promo code CORE. Does that ability still exist?
17: Yes, that exists for up to 2 hours of time in the core area, as well as Oldies Village for on-street parking locations. There are some other meter locations outside of the downtown core where, unfortunately, that promo code is not applicable.
6: And if we were in a private lot, say a lot owned by, and I'll say the name because it's everywhere in every city, owned by M-Park, could it work there, or that's M-Park's land? You got to take it up with them.
17: M-Park is a private parking operator and manages its own parking facilities and enforcement activities. Any tickets issued or policies within their lots are governed solely by M-Park or the private parking operator that operates that parking lot.
6: Sean Steedbergen joining us, Manager of Compliance and Parking Services with the City of London, as we get to go through a few things that certainly came up yesterday. With regard to those M-Park lots, do any M-Park tickets have any connection to the city?
17: None at all. All city parking tickets and M-Park tickets are separate from one another.
6: Okay, so you can't come with an M-Park ticket and try and pay that at a city anything. You're not coming to City Hall with that.
17: That's correct. There should be information on either the reverse side or bottom side of an M-Park parking ticket that will direct you on how to either dispute or pay.
6: Sean, is there anything that you wish Londoners knew about the parking process? I mean, we all know commissionaires are just doing their job. Please just let them do their job. Even if you're I was just here. I just ran in. I just didn't. You may just be trying to
17: in the intersections or sidewalks to be as safe as possible.
6: And there's another example. We've been talking about legitimate parking spots. If you are trying to park somewhere where you shouldn't be parking because you're just going in for a second, that's something we should probably fix in our minds that, yeah, that's not a thing, right?
17: That's right.
6: Yeah, no parking in whether it is accessibility spots, no parking in fire lanes, no parking in no parking lanes, all of those things actually should get you some kind of punishment so that we all learn how to do that properly. I guess, Sean, last thing, what is the easiest way to pay a city parking ticket?
17: We have several different methods for convenient payment. They can be paid online, by mail, or in person. Information about payment options can be found on the City of London website or on the reverse side of any penalty notice that is received.
6: Sean, really appreciate you coming on and answering the questions that we got yesterday on the show, because it certainly helps to spread that information around. And let's do it one more time, because parking officers and officials do not get it enough. Thanks for what you do.
17: I appreciate it, Mike. Thank you.
6: All right. Take care.
17: All right. You too.
6: That is Sean Steenberger, and Sean is the manager of compliance and parking services. So Sean admitted it. Yeah, there are some places where the minimum parking is $1.50, and we listen to that and go, wait a minute, why is that? That shouldn't be that. But if you dig through, put yourself in Sean's position or in the city's position, there are credit card fees. Those exist. So you're wanting to make sure that everything is covered off. That's why you are going to see some of those spots be more expensive in the minimum payment. But as Sean also said, and we passed this on, the city is always looking for feedback because the current system is only about a year old. And so there may ultimately be a way to do this, and you can pay by debit card at some of those spots. That would allow you to pay less. Maybe we do see that added to it as we move forward. Let's take a break. This is London Live on 980 CFPL.
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0: Aisle 32. 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
1: This is London Live. My name is Mike Stubbs, and we've got an opportunity to talk about some municipal issues, look ahead to Canada Day as well, with Deputy Mayor Sean Lewis, who makes his weekly appearance on the show. Deputy Mayor Lewis, does your vehicle have construction fatigue?
5: Absolutely. Doesn't all over? Well, you know what? Mine's probably less than the average person's right now because, of course, I've been stuck at home with this shingles thing for a couple months. So I haven't exactly been putting a lot of kilometers on it. So it's maybe had it a little easier than some folks. But yes, it does. I think we all have construction fatigue. From all the work that's going on, you know, $385 million worth of construction work happening in our city this year. It's a lot. And, you know, some of it is work that just has to be done, that's been kicked down the road too many times. Some of it's repair work. I mean, there's all kinds of reasons it's going on. But yeah, it is, it's certainly the summer of construction in a way that is even more so than our usual summers.
1: Well, at some point we will see an end, and maybe we will see more smooth sailing in the city. I know there are more projects to come, so we'll outline those as they do arrive. And in the meantime, just give that steering wheel a pat. Deputy Mayor Lewis.
5: And you know, Mike, I got to tell you though, they're not all bad. Like I will say in terms of, I get it. People are frustrated that things take longer than some of them were supposed to and things like that. You know, I can tell you in my ward today, Hale Street reopened 2 days ahead of schedule because Water Ops got the job done ahead of schedule. Clark Road has lane channeling now, lane reductions instead of a full closure as the contractor works to get that one reopened. That's not a city project. That's a private utility connection. But that's the other thing. Not all of the construction that we encounter out there on the roads is actually city-led construction. Some of it is private utility repairs. And so when you mix in what the city's doing and then you throw in Rogers or Bell running fiber lines, you throw in Enbridge replacing some gas lines or hydro doing some work, some of that is actually not even the city's work. So that gets layered on top of everything else.
1: Well, then let's talk about happier times for a second, because 1 week from today is Canada Day. And it's due to be about 30 degrees, I think, on Canada Day. We're trying to figure out Canada Day festivities because about a month ago it was, well, we're not going to have fireworks here, but we will have them here. What sorts of things do you see on the docket for Canada Day right now?
5: Well, although both the Byron and the Argyle fireworks shows are not going ahead this year because there just wasn't enough sponsorship, you know, times are tight in terms of the economy, and there's just not as many companies who are supporting different celebrations with as much as they used to in the past.
1: But, and we have to realize, too, those fireworks shows, we discussed this, they can be upwards of $10,000, $11,000.
5: Oh, yeah, and that's for 10 minutes. So
1: we talk about spending money on things. Imagine getting up in front of the city and saying, all right, we're going to spend $11,000 on 10 minutes to, I don't know, dig dirt or make grass or whatever it is that you were talking about, fix a sidewalk. You'd have people putting their hands up in the air and saying, I don't think so.
5: Well, we had, you know, I'm on the Argyle BIA, and they, of course, lead the candidate organizing out in Argyle, although the Eastland and Optimists are involved and the Argyle Community Association and others. It really is a partnership between a lot of organizations, including the city. There was discussion about, you know, do we go ahead? And honestly, where we were with the budget, you would have gotten a 5-minute fireworks show. Doesn't seem like we should ask, you know, 10,000 people to converge on a venue to stay for 5 minutes and leave. And so rather than disappoint, the decision was made to not go ahead with the fireworks this year. And instead, we're putting more money in Argyle into the daytime activities that will be happening all day long from noon till 7 p.m. at East Lions Community Center. That will include I'm sponsoring the last free swim in the pool before we do the pool repairs indoors this summer with the outdoor pools opening. But there will be activities going on in the gymnasium out in the public areas as well. And I'm actually super excited. We're about ready to turn on the pickleball lighting in East Lions Park and give people an opportunity to play pickleball in the evening hours as well as the sun starts to set. But there's going to be lots of daytime activities happening in East Lions Park in the East End. And it's not just there. In the South End, the White Oaks Community Group will still be having a very large Canada Day celebration. Fireworks will be happening there. Downtown, throughout the day on Dundas Place, there's going to be all kinds of programming happening with the London Heritage and the London Arts Council, live music, different types of food to try, unique vendors, activities, you know, face painting and balloon animals and that kind of stuff for kids. And then Harris Park, at 6 p.m., activities will start happening. There will be, again, food trucks down there. There will be giant games and activities happening, live music, and then, of course, the fireworks at the end of the evening. And I think, you know, for those of us who are sports fans, I believe there's a London Majors game happening at Labatt Park. So lots of exciting things happening on Canada Day to celebrate our nation's birthday. And I know whatever it is that people are looking for, they will find something that fits their tastes, because there's just so much to do, whether it's in your neighborhood, whether it's downtown. As we mentioned earlier, there will be perhaps some ways that you're not able to get around. So plan ahead, you know, think about where you're going to park, or maybe if you're going to take the bus or bike, or you're going to walk over to an event. But there's stuff happening in our neighborhoods and downtown all day on Canada Day. So there's lots of things to do. Have fun, celebrate, enjoy the day off.
1: Deputy Mayor Sean Lewis joining us. Deputy Mayor Lewis, I got a text here that's a very unique one, but it works because it is talking about Ward 2, which is your ward. And it says, I live in Ward 2. Is there any way you could ask the Deputy Mayor why there are all of a sudden so many street signs? It feels that there are signs every 100 meters and four of them. I don't know.
5: It does feel that way. And this is part of the situation where municipalities are adapting to some of the provincial government changes. So you'll recall we had several discussions about photo radar on the show over this last year. And when the province took away photo radar from our school zones, they also said, oh, hey, you've got to put a bunch more signs up to make it safer in school and community safety zones. And so, you know, not only do we have the construction signs and the detour signs, but we've also had this mandate to put up these bigger, larger, and more frequent signs. And so the honest answer is we're just following the direction that we've been given by the province in terms of how we have to sign the roads. I agree with the person who's written in. I think it creates a lot of eye pollution and ultimately white noise. Because when you have that many signs in a row, first of all, you're not reading them all. And once they're there for a few days, it kind of becomes like anything else. You get so used to it, it doesn't register anymore. And so I don't think that they're actually all that helpful. I agree. It seems like it's just overkill.
1: Yeah. It's like the guy who comes home from the business trip on that commercial and his wife has moved the couch and he goes to flop on the couch and it's not there. You don't see it. You don't notice this because you're so used to it. And that goes back to like you say, the photo radar discussion and the idea that, okay, is this actually the right way to go? More speed bumps, more this. Why not just bring back the photo radar? I don't know. Maybe we get to a day when we do that. I think it would take another government to do it. That's somewhere off in the future. Can we ever do municipal photo radar? Is that a thing?
5: It's not a thing. It's actually something we're prohibited from doing. It requires permission from the province in order to do that. And so it's something that's really out of our hands, at least under the current provincial leadership. Do I see a day when it might come back? Yes. Might even be under the same party, but maybe under a new leader that it comes back, provided the cabinet ministers cannot get 30 plus speeding tickets from it. Was rather unique timing that when it came to light that photo radar was coming out, it also came to light that, and I believe it was Global News that broke it.
1: It was.
5: That 27 members of the premier's cabinet and staff had received photo radar tickets. So,
1: yeah.
5: You know, one plus one sometimes does equal two.
1: Deputy Mayor Lewis, thanks so much for the conversation. We'll talk again soon.
5: My pleasure, Mike. Happy Canada Day to everyone. Have a great Canada Day celebration wherever you're going, however you're enjoying the day.
1: London Deputy Mayor Sean Lewis. Let's take a break. This is 980 CFPL.
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1: This is London Live. My name is Mike Stubbs. And if we go back a couple of days, we heard from the federal government Monday that they had a new nuclear energy strategy. And the idea is to build 10 new large-scale reactors and increase global exports over a 15-year span. And the province of Ontario was right there saying, we already do this. So if you're looking for a place, we have the know-how. So that right there is good news. When you turn to nuclear, it's a lot cleaner than things like coal and other renewable fuels, but it does kick out a little something at the end, and that is some waste that you have to dispose of. And you have to be ready for this waste to hang around for a long, long, long time. We may get an amount of time from our next guest because our next guest specializes in research dealing with handling nuclear waste safely, and certainly knows an awful lot about the entire process. Dr. Samantha Gateman is from Western University. Here is Dr. Gateman first, as a little bit of a 101 for all of us, on what used nuclear fuel happens to be and why it's so important to handle it properly.
31: So used nuclear fuel is a type of material that has gone inside of a nuclear reactor, and it has come out because it is no longer useful in supplying the energy that we require. So what this really is it's uranium dioxide fuel pellets. So it's a ceramic material. So it's very similar to the type of, wear that you would have inside of your kitchen, except it is radioactive. So there's different types of isotopes of the uranium that's included in this ceramic pellet. You have uranium-238, so it has more neutrons, and uranium-235. So that uranium-235 is the stuff that really makes our fuel useful. It supplies the chain reaction for us to generate that heat, and then that heat is what turns those turbines. And eventually, there is a depletion of the uranium-235, and no longer it becomes useful for those reactors, and therefore we have to take it out and we have to store it somewhere.
1: You describe these as pellets. What would these pellets look like? How big are they?
31: They're actually quite small. So they're on the order of size of like a thumb. There's not just one inside of a nuclear reactor. Of course, we have thousands of these types of pellets that are put inside of these fuel pencils. So you can imagine like a really long, narrow tube. And then lots of those narrow tubes are creating a used fuel bundle. And so we put many bundles inside of a reactor. And then when it comes out, we consider that to be used fuel.
1: And when it is used fuel, obviously you don't want to grab it with your hand if it's radioactive or be really near it. What do we have to do with it to make sure we're dealing with it in a safe way?
31: For sure, yeah. So the first thing that we do with the used fuel is that we let it cool off in cooling pools. So just like the pool you might have in your backyard that you enjoy outside, except you don't want to swim in this type of cooling pool, of course. You would put them in there for about 3 to 10 years. And then once it has cooled off in terms of its radioactivity, then those used fuel bundles are then put into containers that are a temporary storage. And all of that is done on site near the nuclear reactors themselves.
1: And eventually, does that material have to leave and go somewhere else? Because we always hear that nuclear waste lasts, I don't know, is it a forever thing or just longer than our lifetimes would ever stand for?
31: Yeah, we think about it in terms of seven generations ahead of us. And so that's really important when you're working in the nuclear industry, because decisions that you make now, they can perhaps affect generations, like long-term generational issues. So what happens to the waste afterwards is that we have to put it somewhere. Where it is right now is literally like a car park, right? It's some sort of parking lot in a way, except instead of cars, you have these really large containers that are containing all of the used fuel. But it's a temporary storage because, as you can imagine, as we continue to use nuclear energy in Canada, those different parking spots start to become filled up. Right. And so we have to put it somewhere. And in order for it to be safely stored, the international best practice and what we are going to be doing in Canada is to put it inside of a deep geological repository.
1: Okay. And do we have many of those, or could this be an industry in itself creating a few more if we're again going to be creating more of this?
31: Yeah. So currently we are planning one deep geological repository. This is in the northwestern part of Ontario in the Wabgoon Ojibwe Lake and Ignace Nation. So in that community, they will be hosting the first deep geological repository. However, the Nuclear Waste Management Organization, or the NWMO for short, they are now responsible for not only all of the used fuel in Canada, but also the intermediate level waste. And so what that means is that we're starting to think about maybe we need to have another deep geological repository. So there is some exploration right now in terms of where that would go, how do communities feel about that, and things like this.
1: We're talking with Dr. Samantha Gateman, who is a Western University chemist and also the NWMO-funded chair when it comes to nuclear. Now, the NWMO is the Nuclear Waste Management Organization. Dr. Gateman, we have heard talk of smaller nuclear modules. Is that a way to say it? What are we looking at in kind of this latest idea that was announced by both the federal government and the provincial government?
31: So small modular reactors, or SMRs, the idea is that they are physically smaller nuclear reactors, and they have therefore a smaller energy output. So they output about a third of the energy that we get from our typical CANDU reactors that we use currently. And the idea is that a lot of their parts can be manufactured at a power plant or a manufacturing plant, and therefore they can be completely transported as one piece, making them inherently safer and also more modular. So that means that we can place them in more remote areas within our country.
1: Okay. And is that advantageous in what we're looking at doing?
31: I think so, because in lots of these remote areas, we cannot rely on greener energy types, right? So what we need to do is, and we need to use oil and gas. And so this creates CO2, and that's not so good for our environment. So the idea is that we could be using greener energy alternatives, such as nuclear reactors. And because they're so small and safer, that will allow them to be used there and decrease the CO2 emissions in our country.
1: I guess as a final note, you do some very interesting work with copper coatings. Why does copper factor into what we're talking about?
31: It's a really good question. So in the deep geological repository, there is a multi-barriered system that together are going to make sure that the used fuel is contained for over a million years. So we have the fuel pellet itself. I had said that that is a ceramic material, so it does not dissolve very readily in water or different types of solutions. So that's the first barrier. The second are those fuel pencils that we also talked about. Those are made up of zirconium alloys, and that's also a very corrosion-resistant material. Then next, when you put that used fuel bundle somewhere, it needs to go into a mechanically safe type of container. And this is called a used fuel container. It is made of the interior of a carbon steel. So that gives it its mechanical integrity. And then the outside of those containers are going to be coated with copper. And that's where I come in. Copper is known to be a very low corrosion material. So it's very resistant to chemical degradation. And so that's another barrier, engineered barrier within this deep geological repository.
1: Wow. Well, thank you for doing that work and trying to keep our Earth safe as we also look at nuclear fuel, which ultimately we look at in a very positive way in terms of what it's been able to do. And it's far more clean burning. We've heard those things. And now we see what happens as we move forward. Really appreciate you taking us through this, Dr. Gateman, and keep up the great work.
31: Thank you for having me, Mike.
1: That is Dr. Samantha Gateman. So now we know more about what is produced. But as Dr. Gateman says, we're actually in good shape in terms of how we could handle this. And her research is incredibly helpful in terms of making this safer. So Canada making a move in this direction, Ontario being heavily involved, could actually work out okay. And the idea was to export more power. And everybody's always looking for power, right? Let's take a break. This is London Live on 980 CFPL.
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2: From the National Newsroom of the Canadian Press, I'm David Augustine. The latest back-and-forth strikes between the U.S. and Iran are threatening to torpedo a lasting ceasefire deal before it can be finalized. Iran launched drone and missile attacks today, targeting Bahrain and Kuwait in response to U.S. airstrikes that hit the Islamic Republic. Continued fighting in Lebanon this weekend has also threatened the agreement that could see the reopening of the Strait of Hormuz. From one war to another, Russian authorities say at least two people are dead after Ukraine kept up its heavy drone assault and set fire to a major oil refinery in the south. Russia launched that war in February of 2022. Many people in Venezuela have been

0: says that the travel rush is starting to pick up a bit.
1: The TSA expecting to screen some 18.7 million passengers at airport security checkpoints starting Tuesday through July 6th, with the busiest day expected to be Thursday, July 2nd, when more than 3 million people are projected to fly.
0: AAA forecasts a record 72.2 million Americans will travel at least 50 miles. An extreme heat wave hitting Europe has led to a sharp increase in deaths in France. France's public health agency says it recorded around 1,000 additional deaths. The increase in deaths has been particularly sharp in areas under red warnings for extreme heat, with the majority involving people aged 65 and older. The heat wave has also caused infrastructure damage across Europe, impacting transportation and public services. Canada's telecom regulator is defending its new rules meant to empower consumers by eliminating certain junk fees as others question whether it will actually lead to meaningful savings. The CRTC's Scott Hutton says it's all about making it easier for consumers to shop around for their telecom services and that Canadians are tired of being nickel and dimed.
2: Get out there, shop, figure out what you need, and Canadians will get the better prices and will get the better services. And yes, it's an issue.
0: Even if the junk fee ban prompts telecoms to increase their planned prices, Hutton says it's better for competition and transparency to charge that money up front rather than through surprise fees later on. And it's an abbreviated trading week for stock markets. The Toronto Stock Exchange will be closed for trading on Wednesday for Canada Day. Meanwhile, stock markets in the U.S. will be closed on Friday in observance of the July 4th holiday, which lands on a Saturday this year. This is the Canadian Press. In sports, the Montreal Alouettes are set to host the Ottawa Redblacks tonight in CFL action. The Owls will look to get back into the win column after suffering their first loss last week, a 32-29 overtime defeat against Edmonton. Meanwhile, the Redblacks are in search of their first win, sitting at 0-2. The Toronto Blue Jays will look to snap a five-game skid this afternoon as they take on the Texas Rangers for the finale of their four-game set. Toronto made it to the 500 mark at 39-39 earlier in the week before losing twice to Houston and then another three to Texas. Shane Bieber gets the start for the Jays, while the Rangers counter with Kumar Rocker. And Ottawa's Gabriela Dabrowski and Brazil's Luisa Stefani have won the Lexus Eastbourne Open women's doubles tennis title. The duo defeated their Czech opponents 6-1, 6-4 in the WTA 250 event. It was the third title of the season for Dabrowski. From the Canadian Press, I'm David Augustine.
3: 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All conversation, no cancellation, let it roll.

0: Show. Across it goes to Promise David! Immediate impact from Promise David, and Canada get one back. What a journey it has been from Promise David!
1: And with that match and that performance, Canada now faces South Africa on Sunday in Los Angeles in the round of 32 at the World Cup. Now, because this is soccer and it makes no sense to me, even with the loss, Canada advanced. Yes, does that make sense to you? I'm glad, not to me. I get it. There's a point differential and blah, blah, blah. I get all that stuff. But that's the thing. So we lost to Switzerland in the match in Vancouver. Hi, everyone. It's Ben Mulroney, by the way. Nice to be back. Intrepid was sitting in, and the place didn't burn down.
2: A few people sent me notes yesterday calling it the Benless Mulroney Show.
1: Ooh, I like that. That's good. Yeah,
2: That was clever.
1: So that happened. And look, I want to say something. My brother and his wife traveled to Vancouver to see that match. Very important for them because my sister-in-law, Vanessa, is Swiss. And so I guess for my brother, it was perfect. His wife got to enjoy the victory and Canada got to enjoy moving on. And so with that, Vanessa, if you're listening, this next clip is not about you.
3: It's time to hate the Swiss. Zurich heads, cuckoo cuckoos, landlocked losers, Zurich neutral heads. Ninnies, boring bankers, chalet pimps. Oh, yeah, his name is Ed. Yeah. He'd like to see the Swiss dead. He's sick of the Swiss.

0: with that, Belgium?
1: I'm sorry, Vanessa. I could not resist. That was kids in the hall. Kids in the hall.
2: Classic.
1: A classic, yes. So the round of 32. This is great, right? We're happy?
2: Sure. How can you not be?
1: Look, it's at SoFi Stadium in Los Angeles. South Africa, I don't know. I don't know how many Canadians are living in Southern California. I have to believe more than there are South Africans.
2: I don't think anybody knows how good South Africa is. Oh, no. Nobody does. No. Not even Joy. Joyce. No.
1: I mean, didn't he predict this?
3: Yes. So yesterday.
2: He may have.
3: Come on. I did. We were talking about it yesterday of South Korea facing Canada. And I told Mike that it's not a sure shot thing. You never know who comes up. And he said, no, it's
2: and
3: most
2: I said,
3: likely.
2: I said, balderdash. Absolutely, it's going to be. It's a sure shot. It's close. It's close to being a sure thing as ever. Stop talking.
1: So we've got a good shot in this one. Yes.
3: We've got a very good shot.
1: When is that match?
3: That match is on Sunday, 3 p.m.
2: Tight turnaround.
1: Well, that's very exciting. SoFi Stadium. I have to believe it's going to be a lot of Canadian fans there, just because years ago I read an article that said that there were 1 million Canadians living in Los Angeles, most of them as waiters, sure, but I'm kidding.
2: How to work actors?
1: Yeah, but 1 million Canadians, and so that number must have gone up since then. So I have to believe it's
2: unless
1: gonna be-
2: ICE caught up with them.
1: Yeah, well, we heard that story about that one family, that one Canadian who got caught up in ICE, even though he wasn't. I think he was there legally. No, I think his visa expired. Yeah, he spent some time in a detention center.
2: Yeah.
1: Anyway, so that's that. Listen, we want to follow up on a story that a lot of you were paying attention to, engaged with us on Instagram, and this is obviously about the call to prayer in Regina. And as a reminder, there's a Regina mosque that's broadcasting its first outdoor call to prayer. It happened last Friday. And the city granted a one-month permit for a brief Friday call before noon prayers. The video of it went online, and it triggered what many are calling hateful messages and threats. Let's listen to the director of the mosque in Regina about these comments and his characterization of them.
4: Some comments I also have received that they want to come and take the speaker out.
1: Apparently, the Regina police are now investigating as to whether or not these comments and the messages are and should be considered hate crimes. And they're also boosting presence at Muslim events. The mosque leader says that the city is promoting a multicultural and diverse downtown. Again, let's listen to the director.
4: The city of Regina, they're also trying their best to bring a multicultural, multi-faith diversity in the heart of the downtown, because in Regina, everybody usually for some reason, they usually come to the downtown area for banking, for office, for work, for different purposes.
1: Now, according to the global news story that we watched, some other faith leaders have reached out in solidarity with the mosque. Frankly, I find
2: that's expected.
1: And what we want. I mean, I find anyone who would resort to anything but conversation in a moment like this disgusting and part of a problem. For the record, this call to prayer, they followed the rules. They followed the city bylaws. They requested this permission. They received that permission.
2: But was there a discussion to get the permission?
1: Well, I looked into it. It's not required. It's not required to do so. If I wanted to have...
2: So city council doesn't have to approve
1: no,
2: it.
1: No, if I want to have a... Because it's a request to for something that has to do with the noise. So if I want to have a block party, city council doesn't have to approve that. If I want to have a block party, it's going to make a lot of noise.
2: Ben's block party.
1: But look, again, I'm not suggesting this is... I said a couple of days ago, I don't like this. But I want to be clear, this group, this mosque, followed the rules that exist. And therefore, what I'm saying is, if your reaction to this is anything above the threshold of conversation and try to learn more and try to have your position heard respectfully, you're not part of a solution. You are now a problem. And if the cops are going to be looking into you, good luck. Lawyer up, man. You did this to yourself. You could have called into a radio station like so many people have. You could have written on our YouTube channel. You could have there are ways to discuss this. You could have called your city councilor. If you chose to threaten this man and threaten this mosque, may God help you, because the police is going to come after you. And that's on you. You did this to yourself. And for the record, the mosque is renovating. They want to welcome residents who have questions. That's what they've said.
2: Yeah. But this has become a talking point in a lot of the Western world.
1: Again, these guys followed the rules. I don't like that this is happening, but I want to talk about it.
2: And I totally think that this should have been a priority of council to talk about. This isn't something you should just allow some civil servants to say, I think
1: city council, look, you're living in the world in 2026. You should know, you know what? I know that they're following the rules, but this ain't just a regular challenge to a noise bylaw. This is going to be different, and it will be met with pushback. And again, a certain amount of pushback and a certain type of pushback, absolutely healthy and required. Now the cops have to be involved. This is a cost. This is a social cost. There's a financial cost with a lot of this as well.
2: Well, considering what's going on in Denmark right now.
1: Yeah, well, we like to say if you want to see what Canada is going to look like in a few years, look to Europe, right? And Denmark is planning to ban the Islamic cult of prayer outright. The immigration minister wants a nationwide ban on all Muslim call to prayer, saying parts of the country risk sounding, and this is his words, not mine, like a suburb of Islamabad. All right, when we come back, we're on the watchtower. We're on the watchtower watching the woke watch. It's the woke watch next on the Ben Mulroney Show.
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1: It's a moody way to enter into our second segment. Hello. I can tell by the half-drunk glass of Courvoisier that it is the end of the night. Welcome back to the latest man. You don't remember that? Welcome back to the show. So we are road testing a new segment right now. In fact, we're probably going to buy this segment. We're not going to lease it. We're not going to rent it. It is going to be a dedicated gated garden on our show, because when it comes to fighting back against the crazies on the left, we don't sleep. Well, we don't sleep. We never sleep anyway. So with that, we give you
2: this is the Woke Watch.
1: It is the Woke Watch. It is the Woke Watch. All right. So here's what you need to know. As you know, our prime minister and this government is embarking on a massive project to rebuild and restore glory and the ability to actually fight into our Canadian military. And part of that, and by the way, I subscribe and co-sign it. I'm proud of it. I'm glad they're doing it. Well done, Mark Carney. But that comes with a whole bunch of choices, right? If we need submarines, who's going to build our submarines? Well, apparently it's down to like two bidders. There's a South Korean group and there's a German group.
3: I think it's German-Norwegian.
1: German-Norwegian.
3: Don't sell the Norwegian short.
1: I apologize to our massive Norwegian cohort that listen online to the Ben Mulrooney Show.
3: Yeah.
1: So the group is called TKMS, Germany's TKMS, and they send their joint bid with Norway because this is 12 submarines. We're talking billions upon billions of dollars. One of the things they're pitching, one of the reasons they're sort of they're trying to curry favor with the Canadian government is what they're saying is, if you go with us as opposed to the other guys, we will be a better cultural fit than South Korea's Hanwha. And our entire program, they say, our ecosystem is all in English. The language that we work in is English. And therefore, it's going to be easier for you guys to jump right in. And if you have any issues, you call us. We're in English. If you come visit us, we speak in English. That's how we do business. It doesn't matter that we're Norwegian and German. We are English. And we plug in to that ecosystem very, very well. And Drolet and I are talking about that. Like, I have no problem with that, right? If we are going to be spending billions upon billions upon billions of dollars, let's make sure it's spent as effectively as possible. And if it means there's no learning curve issue, then good. Now, that there's a pretty big assumption here, by the way. I gotta give you a caveat. That assumes that both bids come in at a similar price and contribute and check all the same boxes, right? If the South Korean submarine is a better submarine, and it is, it's going to last longer, it's more durable, it's going to hold up better in a fight, and it's going to provide us with more bang for our military buck, then maybe the learning curve matters a little less. But all things being equal, yeah, I think we should get something that we can jump right into. And if we have questions, when we pick up, call them up, they're there to respond in English. And if they send us the instruction manual, it comes to us in English. I don't know I don't know that this sort of pitch is woke. Drolet, do you think that I think this is an anti-woke pitch?
3: I think so. And it's amazing. Can you get away with saying some of the things? Well, I mean, they're German. They're very blunt.
1: Yes, exactly.
4: We are German. We have a great sense of humor.
1: Yeah.
3: Yeah, that's my best German.
1: Well, vive la questions.
3: Yes.
1: And so Hanwha called the language argument unfortunate. Well,
3: it's unfortunate if they lose the bid.
1: But the contract is worth between $20 and $30 billion, up to $50 billion over the lifespan. And given the fact that we as a nation don't have any money, if we are going to spend our great grandkids' money, we want to make sure it's spent as efficiently and effectively as possible. This would mark Canada's first major weapons purchase from a non-Western supplier if Hanwha wins. So it would be a big deal. Ottawa is expected to decide soon.
3: So there's our first Woke Watch.
1: Yeah.
3: And
1: so
3: we're wondering.
1: Keep an eye on that.
3: How they get away with it, because it's
1: yeah.
3: They should be getting attacked soon.
1: Exactly. Now, here's the story that I think really fired me and Mike Drolet up earlier today. So the Aristotle Foundation for Public Policy has a new report out. It's all about corporate language. And apparently, even though corporate Canada talks a mean game on DEI, they are, by and large, hiring on merit. And they reviewed 25 major companies. They find 96% offer DEI training, yet only 2 of 500 job postings were restricted, had restrictions on applicants.
3: I was surprised by that.
1: Well, yes and no. Like, I think and follow me on this. Don't stop the, if you're watching this on Instagram or YouTube, don't stop after I say the thing you don't like, because it will make sense. If there is a place where DEI should be allowed to happen, it's the private sector. And here's what I mean. Don't stop. Here's what I mean. If somebody can make a business case for that making sense, let them do it. It's their money. It's their future. They have competition nipping at their heels. If they think they can be the best version of their company by fishing in the shallowest part of the pond, let them do it. Let them try. They may succeed. I suspect they won't. So,
3: but you can't do that in the private sector, because you're not allowed to say, I'm only going to hire so-and-so because they're white, or so-and-so because they're black, or so-and-so because of anything, because then you can say you're limiting.
1: Of course you can. Of course it happens all the time. I'm saying, it has been, the illusion of it has been, of course you can do it. So absolutely, you're allowed to do it. Here's the problem, according to the Aristotle Foundation. So like I said, if they want to do it, they can do whatever they want. It's their money. It's their future. It's their stock price. And if the market agrees, then there you go. It's a DEI success story. The problem is in government, because government has gone all in on this stuff, and that's where we have a problem. That's where I take great umbrage and great offense, because I'm a taxpayer just like you. The tax money that we spend is not black, it's not white, it's not racialized, it's not nothing. It's green. Well, it's all sorts of colors, but for the purpose of the expression, it's green. And I think that if I'm paying my taxes as a taxpayer, I should have as much access to that government as anybody else. And if that means I want a job, I should have the same right to apply for that job as anybody else. And I extend that to organizations that get a lot of government money. Because when I say government money, I say taxpayer dollars. And we're talking about institutions of higher learning as well.
3: Hey, just to be clear, because I did just look this up to clarify, in many countries, Canada and the U.S. included, private businesses cannot legally adopt a blanket policy of only hiring people because of a particular race, because of human rights laws. There's federal in Canada, federal and provincial laws. You cannot discriminate based on color, ancestry, or anything like that. You cannot say, I'm only going to hire this person or that person. You'd be sued out of the wazoo.
1: I suspect that there are creative ways to get around that.
3: I'm sure there are. It's just you don't say it.
1: No, you say that what we're looking for specifically in this case is a very particular type of person.
3: You just open it up, and then you throw out the applications of the people you don't want. Sure. I mean, I'm sure you could do that. It doesn't mean that it's right.
1: Well, I don't think DEI is right at all.
3: Nothing right about it.
1: If you get into the government problem, here's why it's a huge problem. Almost 22% of all employment in this country is the public sector. More than 1 in 5. And the Charter of Rights does guarantee equality, but it also explicitly allows the government to create programs that help disadvantaged groups.
3: So they legally can do it.
1: They can legally do it. The problem is, they say, the law treats equity hiring as a remedy, not discrimination. We're not discriminating against you, Ben. We're a remedy against the fact that people who've looked like you have had all the privilege. Now, the problem with that is it is a cheap way out of solving an actual problem. You think you're curing us. You're actually making society sicker. You want to make sure that more black people, more First Nations, more minorities, more racialized people have jobs. allow for the opportunity for those people to create wealth, cut their taxes, cut the red tape, allow Black-owned businesses to thrive in a way they haven't in a long time, allow Chinese Canadians and first...
3: Nothing is stopping any of those businesses from thriving in the first place.
1: Nothing's stopping
3: nothing.
1: Except a stifling taxes.
3: But that's to everyone.
1: Exactly. Do that and everybody wins. All right. Remember, and you to find us on YouTube. That's where all this stuff lives. You want to see me blow a gasket? You hear me blow a gasket, but that's where you can see it. We upload full interviews and content all the time. And don't just watch. We want you to like it and subscribe. It that helps us grow the channel. And we all want to grow, right? We are growers and we're showers on this show. Don't go anywhere. The Ben Mulrooney Show continues.
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1: Well, in our last segment, we were talking about when it comes to private industry, big private companies talk a mean game on DEI, but by and large, they say it and then they default to merit-based hiring. Not so in the other 20% of the Canadian economy, where the government has gone so far as to essentially legalize what I think is a form of discrimination. They will counter and say it's not discrimination. We are trying to remedy past ills. I think they're making us sicker. That's what I think. And I want to hear what you have to say. Give us a call at 416-870-6400 or 1-888-225-TALK. 416-870-6400 or 1-888-225-TALK. Have you found restrictions in the job market? Have you positioned yourself? I mean, I know a story of someone in the media who, after having the door closed on him a great many times for applying for jobs for which he was eminently qualified, he was genuinely considering checking the box that he was bisexual. That was going to be something. That's where he was. He kept having the door shut in his face. And he said after 3, 4, 5, 6 of these times, he was like, well, if I just tell them I'm bi, even though I'm not, maybe I'll have a better shot. He ended up getting a pretty good job somewhere else, so he didn't have to do that. But does that make any sense to you? He's a taxpayer. He's qualified. He wasn't even allowed applying. And by the way, at what point did that even, like, I'm pretty sure you're not allowed asking someone what their sexual orientation is. Now it's a requirement of a job. How many times have I seen in a movie? It's like,
2: what if they make you prove it?
1: Well, that only happens at, where is that? Is that Turkey?
2: It's true. I think for the military.
1: Yeah.
2: If you try to get out of it because you say you're gay.
1: Yeah. They want you to prove it. They want you to prove it. We got a text that said, let's see. I work for the government. I see a lot of postings for BIPOC only, and it clearly states Caucasian not permitted to apply. And so I want to be clear. My money is good enough for you to take. My money is good enough for you to take and spend on things that you think are important. But I am not valuable enough to apply for a job with you. You could see why this might be a little bit upsetting, no? You could see why this might have some people very frustrated. No? Yeah. And they'll say, no, it's not. It's not racism. It's a remedy against past racism. You can see why that's, in French we say, bête comme mes pieds, dumber than my feet, right? You can see that, right? I don't care if you're wearing a suit and you have the privilege of walking the halls of the House of Parliament. Take that away. If you believe that, you are bête comme mes pieds. That's I'll die on that hill. It's insensitive. It's racist. It's insulting to the people giving you the money. And then to turn around and say, yes, we'll take your taxes. We'll tax you to within an inch of your life. Oh, you want a job? Sorry, need not apply. Martin, welcome to the show.
3: Hi, Ben. I'm glad you're talking about this because it's a tricky thing. There are people throughout history that have been marginalized and have been treated very poorly.
1: Yeah.
3: And that has to be acknowledged.
1: Sure.
3: However, I'm very, very cautious of all this DEI employment equity stuff because it's a form of segregation. It's going back to segregation, and I don't like that. I don't like pigeonholing people based on race, based on gender, based on age. It's a form of Marxism, and I don't like it at all.
1: Well, Martin, what I would say is what you said off the top, absolutely those things have happened. The solution to it isn't to stick your thumb on the scale and say, oh, well, we've solved it. And it isn't to short-circuit your way to the conclusion you want. It's to hoe the very difficult road of getting us to a place where everybody succeeds. And the best way to do that is to offer economic opportunity.
3: A great point. When you say short-circuit your way, you're cheapskating it.
1: Yeah.
3: You're cheating.
1: Yeah, you're cheating.
3: Try to find a solution. That's a great way to put it.
1: Well, thank you very much.
3: Got to get down to it. Educate people, and when people are well educated, let them be doctors, let them be lawyers, and look after the people that are the most vulnerable in our society by not wasting money.
1: And Martin, let's just follow this out a little more. Unlock the potential of the entrepreneurial class, regardless of where they come from or what they look like or who they love or how they identify. If you want to be a business owner, start a business. You know what business owners do? They hire people. They hire lots of people. And then those people in turn pay taxes. And then all of a sudden you have a tax base that is far wider and deeper than what it is today. And then you can pay for, then we can do that, what you just said. We can afford to take care of those who need it most. This is not even economics. This is follow the bouncing ball. And instead, they want to short circuit their way to success. And that is a recipe for failure. Thank you very much, Martin. Let's go to Ron. Ron, welcome to the show. Let's fix this problem, shall we?
4: Hey, Ben, how are you? Always a pleasure.
1: Yeah.
4: Listen, I was saying to your screener, you know, DEI. Diversity, equality, and inclusion is to the exclusion of other people, which isn't equal at all.
1: Yeah.
4: I think the only way around this is an election, because we're not going to fix the problem with the current government for sure.
1: Well, look, I like to say words have meanings, and I think diversity has worked. I think but it was weaponized by the previous government to the point that now we are in a place where even the most open-minded amongst us, even those of us who said, yes, immigration helped build this country, we've been now forced to a position saying, you know what, we have too many people here and we've taken in the wrong people. And I don't like being that person, but Justin Trudeau's policies made me that person. And calling something equity and inclusion doesn't mean it's about equity or inclusion. Using the word and it being true are two very different things.
4: Ben, I would say that there's a really good ring to Prime Minister Ben Mulroney.
1: No, nobody wants that, my friend. I promise.
4: You keep saying that, but you're on the ball all the time.
1: Well, thank you, Ron. I really do appreciate it. Yeah, this is, and give us a call, 416-870-6400 or 1-888-225-TALK. Fundamentally, this is insulting. It's freaking insulting that my money is good enough for you, but me as a person is not. You got to take one and the other. If I'm good enough to make the money and good enough for you to take my money, then I should be good enough to apply for a job. And if you're not willing to go that far because of historical inequities, then fix the historical inequities in the present with policies that allow everybody to succeed. Diane, you're the last call on this. Thanks so much for calling. Diane?
5: Yes.
1: Hi. What do you think? Yeah, you're the last call. Tell me what you think.
5: Oh, okay. Well, it wasn't me, because I fortunately was a stay-at-home mom. Mm,
1: thank you for that. So yeah, I bet your kids appreciated that, except when you were maybe too on the ball with them.
5: Right. But my husband was the sole breadwinner, mm-hmm. and Imperial Oil, Esso, mm-hmm. in Toronto, downsized, got rid of most of the white males. And when he tried to get a job, because he was in sort of not upper management, but he was
1: middle management.
5: So he would apply for jobs, and everybody kept saying to him, so they didn't have to hire him, with you're overqualified. You're overqualified.
1: Yeah.
5: And the headlines of the Toronto Star at that time: white males need not apply.
1: Yeah. Yeah, again, good enough for lots of things. Good enough to pay our fair share of the taxes. Not good enough to apply for jobs. That's what we've come to. And people are going to try to weaponize that perspective and call it all sorts of things. But you can't get away from the truth. Diane, thank you very much. And thank you to all of you. When we come back, a good friend of the show is joining us. Someone I haven't talked to in a very long time. If you want to know who it is, you got to stick around.
6: So, talking about Ricky Ratchets, guess when Rick bought his first used car?
7: Well, I know he's been buying and selling since he was a teenager.
6: His first was from his auto teacher at Beale High School, right here in London, a Renault Fugo. But then again, it could have been when he was delivering the free press on his bike and bought a 69 Torino from a neighbor. Either way, that's 40 years ago.
7: Wow, there sure has been a lot of cars since. Think he'd buy mine?
6: Probably.
8: Rick is always looking to buy. Visit Ricky Ratchets, 140 Clark Road in London.
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19: 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This is

0: Ben, as we're talking, there's another alert coming on. There's another alert coming through on all our phones.
1: Okay.
0: Let me see if I can. Yeah, it's.
1: What's it saying?
0: It's saying the alert regarding an armed and dangerous suspect at the Côte des neighborhood of Montreal has ended. There we go. It's just ended.
1: Yeah. Oh, thank goodness.
0: The immediate threat to the public is no longer present.
1: That was Paula Samuel of B'nai B'rith. She's the regional director. Their offices are just across the street from this active shooter situation that saw three people dead, including one police officer, one civilian, and the shooter himself. A second police officer was taken by ambulance to hospital, and she has been her situation has improved from critical to serious. We will keep an eye on that. This has been the top story here in Canada today. A shooter in tactical gear killed a cop and a civilian before he was killed by a police officer. This shooting took place in a hotel room before going downstairs to take on the cops face to face. There is this is in the neighborhood of Côte des Neiges. This area, this pocket, is a new development of condos, apartments, buildings, restaurants, shops, parks. Very, very walkable, very intimate. And the videos that we have been seeing online demonstrate how close one was to this violent interaction between a shooter and the police. The neighborhood was terrified. And let's listen to Global News reporter Dan Spector.
2: People are just stunned that this has happened in their area. I mean, they heard dozens of shots ring out. You know, this gentleman went to look on his balcony and just heard, it showed me this video that he had taken where you could hear at least 20 shots. And, you know, and then he went downstairs and people were told to run. You know, this is probably the most horrifying day of many people's lives who live in this area.
1: We will stay on top of this story as it develops. If any new information comes out over the course of this show, we will provide it to you. But you now have the latest that we have. So that, as I said, top story in this country. Let's move to, I believe, the top story in the Western world. I think that's fair. Beleaguered Prime Minister of the UK, Keir Starmer, made an announcement this morning.
3: We changed our party, ripping out the poison of anti-Semitism, restoring trust on the economy, defence and national security, and becoming a party that once again stood proudly with, not against, our national flag.
1: But the party, even if you take everything he said at face value, has decided that Keir Starmer is not the man to lead it anymore, and he announced that he will be stepping down. He will be resigning by September as the Prime Minister, as the leader of the Labour Party in the UK. So you heard his spin on his legacy in the moment. Let's listen to an average Briton as to what they think his legacy is or how they feel about him.
4: My abiding memory of Keir Starmer will be that of an authoritarian dictator who brought about a ruthless crackdown on free speech, who increased taxes on millions of working people despite promising not to, who allowed energy bills to rise despite promising to freeze them, and who let down millions of pensioners, farmers, students, teachers, almost everyone you can think of in this country, Nick. Good riddance, he had to go.
1: And now there's someone whose name you've never heard before that you will be hearing often. Andy Burnham is now the overwhelming favorite to replace him. I believe he is a local. I think he's from Manchester. And he's calls himself a business-friendly socialist. We'll dig into that a little bit later. But this next leader will become the UK's seventh prime minister in a decade. Let me say that again. 7 PMs in 10 years. Britain is facing economic stagnation. Labour support is in the toilet. And public criticism of Keir Starmer's performance has pretty much started almost after he became prime minister. Yeah, I don't know that he's had a good... he might have had a good day here and then, but I don't think he's had a good week. And the stuff that he's messed up on is myriad. There was a winter fuel allowance for the poorest in the UK. He cut that. Not exactly on brand for Labour. The thing that I thought, that a lot of people thought was going to end his leadership of that country was when he appointed a person by the name of Peter Mandelson to be ambassador to Washington. But in the lead up to making this announcement, there was very uncomfortable evidence of a close relationship between Peter Mandelson and Jeffrey Epstein. And when I say uncomfortable, it's not that he was mentioned in an email. There were photographs of Peter Mandelson in a robe with girls next to him that looked suspiciously young.
5: And he stuck by Mandelson.
1: He stuck by that guy. He stuck by him. And so a lot of people thought that was it. Clearly that was a straw on the camel's back, but not the one that broke the camel's back. He's got a lot of other issues as well, that he is responsible for. Let's not forget the fact that he has been, and this did not start on his watch, but he could have ended it on his watch. There was a lot of stonewalling. There was a lot of misdirection. There was a lot of denials from his government on the grooming gang scandal, what appears to be a coordinated and concerted effort by, and I'm just going to say what is said in the reports that I've read, majority Pakistani Britons, men, to find young English girls, white, groom them, ply them with alcohol and drugs, and either keep them as sexual slaves, rape them repeatedly,
5: They denied that those existed for the longest of time.
1: Yeah, and
5: I don't know.
1: And some of them were sold.
5: Doesn't seem real.
1: Some of them were out and out sold into sexual slavery, and it was easy to say, no, of course this isn't real, because it was so grotesquely fantastical that you didn't want it to be real, but. Real it is, apparently. I think there's a dispute in terms of the number. The last number that I saw was upwards of 250,000 young girls.
5: That's insane.
1: It's such a big number that your brain wants to dismiss it. But it is real. We'll see how big of a problem it is. And let's also not forget the Henry Novak situation, where he stayed silent. During the entire thing after Henry Novak's murder, through the trial, and only after the murderer.
5: Really quick about who Henry Novak is, just a reminder, oh, yes. Audience.
1: He was a white student, university student, who's out with his friends, and he crossed paths with a young sick man, and they had words apparently, and the sick man stabbed him with his kirpan. Which is it is a weapon, but it's a spiritual weapon and is not intended to be used. And he stabbed him. And as Henry Novak was dying of his wounds, the police arrested him because the murderer and his brother falsely told the police that they had been subjected to a hate crime by Henry Novak. So they arrested Henry Novak and he died in handcuffs, saying the words, "I can't breathe." That is to remind you of George Floyd, who Keir Starmer took a knee for, but said nothing about Henry Novak until the parents of Henry Novak came out and said, "We don't want to politicize this." If there is one thing that he will be known for, what he will be responsible for is probably the first reform government in the history of the UK, the most right wing party. In my memory, that will ever form government, if the numbers bear out, they could be headed towards a majority. That is a direct result of Keir Starmer and the identity politics that have been pursued by his government.
5: But that won't be for a couple of years.
1: That won't be. That could change. This new guy could come in and change the dynamic.
5: Well, our next guest is going to tell us all about that.
1: Yes, indeed. We've got Mel Kapp is joining us from the Monk School. We're going to dig into, what does it say about the UK that they've gone through 7 prime ministers in 10 years? That's coming up next on the Ben Mulroney Show.
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17: From the National Newsroom of the Canadian Press, I'm David Augustine. Conservative leader Pierre Poilievre is asking Parliament's Ethics Committee to investigate Ottawa's proposal to turn unsold BC condos into affordable housing. He argues the plan amounts to a condo bailout for developers, bankers, and investors. Prime Minister Mark Carney says the proposal is meant to help Canadians access housing, but admits it was not explained well. Poilievre says the program could keep prices artificially high by stopping the market from correcting itself. The death toll in the Venezuela earthquakes that hit last week is now well over 1,400 people, and thousands more are hurt.
18: U.S. search and rescue teams are now on the ground, their work expanding overnight. The rescue effort is now in its fourth day, and U.S. teams sharing video of them rescuing a mother and her young son, pulling them from the rubble of one of those collapsed buildings, and people who watched this rescue cheering in relief.
17: That was ABC's Marcus Moore at the Foreign Desk. Bill Maher will receive the Mark Twain Prize for American Humor at the Kennedy Center today. The award recognizes major contributions to U.S. comedy and commentary with past winners including Tina Fey, David Letterman, and Dave Chappelle. Celebrities such as Woody Harrelson, Ariana Huffington, and Jay Leno are expected to attend. Now, the ceremony comes amid

0: take command of this country. And if they have challenges with the way we're being led, then put people in office that can do a better job. So it's in the American people's hands.
1: Senator Young is among the 10 bipartisan lawmakers profiled in a new book about veterans in Congress called Courage Can Save Us. The RCMP's celebrated musical ride is almost as old as Canada itself. Chief Instructor Sergeant Derek Quilley says it dates back to the 1870s.
2: It actually formed when the original members that did the march west from Ottawa out west, and in their forts when they had some downtime, they practiced some cavalry moves as a troop.
1: Quilley says the show is an important symbol of the country in that the special sunset ceremonies set to be performed in Ottawa ahead of Canada Day are a sweet slice of pure Canadiana. Thousands of people gather to watch the musical ride in the nation's capital every year. And Nashville stars came out in droves on Saturday to celebrate the career of Alan Jackson. Last Call, One More for the Road, the finale, was a triumphant swan song for the performer, a celebration of his life and career with help from some of the artists he directly inspired. Carrie Underwood, Luke Combs, Miranda Lambert, and Lainey Wilson were among the many who performed a marathon of covers by the singer with the signature Stetson hat, who also took to the stage. This is the Canadian Press. In sports, Canada is getting set to take on South Africa in its knockout stage debut at the FIFA World Cup in Los Angeles. The Canadians finished second in Group B, while South Africa placed second in Group A, both finishing with one win, one draw, and one loss. Canada head coach Jesse Marsh says star captain Alphonso Davies will be ready to play after missing three games. Wimbledon has confirmed that Serena Williams' first match at the Grass Court Grand Slam since 2022 will take place on Center Court on Tuesday evening. The 44-year-old Williams, a seven-time Wimbledon champion making a tennis comeback, will face 20-year-old Maya Joint of Australia. And George Russell is firmly back in Formula One title contention after turning his controversial pole position into a dominant win at the Austrian Grand Prix. Russell controlled the race throughout and held off a challenge from Red Bull's Max Verstappen. His Mercedes teammate and standings leader Kimi Antonelli had to settle for third after closing in on Verstappen on the final lap. From the Canadian Press, I'm David Augustine.

0: where conversation still matters. The Ben Mulrooney Show.
1: Well, the news came out just a few hours ago that Keir Starmer, the Prime Minister of the UK, the leader of the Labour Party, will be stepping down from both of those roles by September. And he joins a longer than usual list of prime ministers who had short tenures. Over the past 10 years, the UK has seen 7 different people at 10 Downing Street lead that country. So to talk about Keir Starmer, as well as what to make of the last 10 years and is this the new normal in the UK, we're joined by Mel Capp, Distinguished Fellow at the Monk School of Global Affairs and Public Policy. He's also a Senior Fellow at Massey College, University of Toronto. You must have a very busy business card, Mel.
2: Yeah, I know. Who uses business cards?
1: Good point. You're busy QR code then. Your first thoughts with Keir Starmer announcing his resignation?
2: Well, I mean, in a sense, this is the new normal, but not the new normal in politics. It's the new normal in the UK post-Brexit. Starmer is a victim of Brexit, in effect, because the performance of the British economy is in the tank. The people feel bad. His capacity to solve problems is reduced because income is so low. He's giving up something like £40 billion worth of revenue in government because incomes are roughly 4 to 6% lower than they would otherwise have been.
1: But from what I hear, and please correct me if I'm wrong, my impression was things aren't that much better in the block of EU countries that the UK left. I'm not suggesting I was a fan of Brexit at all, but it's not as if the UK is untethered from an

0: economic rocket ship.
1: No, that's true. I mean, both France and Germany, Germany being the driver of the EU economy, are not performing as well as they wanted, although there's a big dispute going on now among economists. Paul Krugman is pointing out that the performance of the European economy is far better than people are measuring, whereas the performance of the U.S. economy looks good on the surface, but is not as good as it seems to be. So there are controversies going on there. The key thing is, though, that for 4 years, Britons were negotiating what the future without the EU was going to be. And in those 4 years, who would invest in the United Kingdom?
0: Right.
1: Nobody knew what the rules were going to be. So they went through a period where the uncertainty was just too great. And it continues to this day, in effect. And then with all the turmoil of Boris Johnson as prime minister and Liz Truss, remember her?
0: Yep.
1: I mean, those are the kind of uncertainties that are unhelpful to the performance of the economy.
0: Well, yeah, we got David Cameron, 429 days in office. Theresa May, 1,100 plus. Boris Johnson, 1,100 plus. Liz Truss didn't even make it 50 days. Rishi Sunak, 619. And now Keir Starmer, 717 plus the remaining days until he passes the baton. If we stick with the whole Brexit thing for just a moment, you know, one of the driving forces that saw the Leave side win was they wanted to control immigration. Mm-hmm. And it feels that since then, the stories that come out, at least on this side of the pond, are unchecked immigration or unchecked migration. Is that a fair assessment? Did Keir Starmer presented, even though he was Labour, he presented during the last election campaign, if I'm not mistaken, as to the right of the Conservatives on immigration.
1: On immigration, that's true, and he was going to get it under control. In fact, over the past 10 years, immigration is up considerably, even though Brexit was to give them control to restrict immigration. And the difference is that it used to be free migration of EU citizens into the EU, and now the source countries are mostly India, Pakistan, and a bit of the Caribbean. So it's the former colonies that are the source of most of the immigration and migration to the UK, and the numbers are actually up. So did it work? Not much.
0: Mel, this Keir Starmer feels like people had buyer's remorse for electing him and his Labour government almost immediately. It does not feel like he had much of a honeymoon. I mean, the difference between the honeymoon that will never end in Canada with Mark Carney and Keir Starmer is stark.
1: Quite so. Look, I think the problem has been there's two problems. One is he doesn't have the capacity to solve these problems that the Britons feel, and that's because of the financial circumstances he finds himself in. But the second problem is that he himself is fairly indecisive, and he's technocratically competent. But, you know, we saw in Mark Carney somebody who was technocratically competent, and we thought he wasn't going to be a good politician.
0: Yeah.
1: And he seems to have grown into the political role a lot better than Keir Starmer did.
0: Yeah, I agree. So if we can, I mean, we could look to the past, and if you had to tell me, of the prime ministers that we listed, who had the most turbulent time in office? Who was given the worst hand to play? Meaning, I'm sure in that group there were some fine leaders who just did not have a chance to prove themselves.
1: Well, we could dispute that, but indeed, look, it wasn't an equal footing. But the own goal of Brexit was partly a construct of Boris Johnson.
0: Yeah.
1: And he got what he deserved in some respects. But the own goal of Liz Truss was her budget, where she basically went after all the poor people. And guess what? They didn't like that.
0: Yeah.
1: And she got pushed out. So, you know, it took a long time for Margaret Thatcher to get pushed from within her party. It didn't take long for Liz Truss. And it turns out it didn't take long for Keir Starmer for the other party.
0: And let's end on an eye to the future, because it seems like we're all going to have to get to know this name, Andy Burnham, who's, you know, he's floated high tax, high spend ideas in the past. He says he's a business friendly socialist, whatever the heck that means. But who knows his leadership style? If he does win the leadership, he could change the dynamic moving forward. There's still a lot of road to hoe between now and the next election in the UK. And right now, Reform is positioned to form quite a substantial majority. What do we know about Andy Burnham? And is he someone who could turn the tide and restore confidence in this Labour government?
1: Well, look, Andy Burnham spent something like 16 years as an MP in Parliament, and Gordon Brown put him in the cabinet. So he's had a bit of experience in Westminster. On the other hand, he's never been Prime Minister, and that is a different kettle of fish. He spent 6 years as mayor of the Greater Manchester area, and apparently did very well. And he did very well fixing potholes and traffic lights and that kind of thing. And that matters to people.
0: Yeah.
1: But can he then translate that into the big picture items that Keir Starmer was incapable of doing? And I don't know. We'll see what happens and whether Burnham is able to share a vision and really make the future where he thinks Britain should go.
0: Mel Capp, thank you so much for joining us. I mean, UK elections and UK politics, always exciting, but they have not had a rotating cast of leaders like this in my lifetime. So all the more exciting. I thank you for joining us today.
1: Pleasure.
0: When we come back, we are going to talk about the history of U.S.-Iranian relations as we are looking at a potential of a peace deal on the table to cease hostilities between those two countries. We're going to look back at the history with David Boris, the host of Hostile History. Don't go anywhere. This is the Ben Mulroney Show.
2: So Rick from Ricky Ratchets has been buying and selling vehicles for 40 years. That's wild.
3: Guess that makes him kind of a legend in this town.
2: Last year, he found homes for 125 vehicles from his shop here in London. And he has helped people with over 150 already this year.
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0: Welcome back to the Ben Mulrooney Show. We are talking right now about the potential for some form of peace, end of hostilities between the United States and Iran that saw a massive air campaign destroying the aggressive war capacity of that country and saw the Strait of Hormuz closed to shipping that led us all to pay over $2 for a liter of gas. And that thing doesn't make any sense to me. It's a plan for a plan. But I thought it'd be interesting today to look back in history at the history of the relationship between the United States and Iran. And we want to do that with our next guest. He's the host of the Hostile History Podcast, David Boris. David, welcome to the show.
19: Thanks for having me, Ben. It's great to be here.
0: Okay, so tell me about Hostile History, which is a great name, by the way.
19: Thank you. Shout out to Chris Dunn, who came up with it. I have to say, it wasn't my original idea for the title. I had a much more boring one. Well, Hostile History, Ben, is frankly addressing the reality, the sad reality, that war and conflict is a permanent nature of humankind since the very beginning. And the simple fact is, sadly and unfortunately, war has always been a part of the human experience. And what this means is that war has also been transformative, both for bad and good and neutral. And that is a reality of the world we live in today. And that's been a reality of the world since humans first started walking and fighting. And so Hostile History decides to approach military history by looking at conflict as a transformative process, meaning not so much the battles and the tanks and the guns, but what does the war do for those societies involved and how does it shape and change it?
0: Okay, so let's talk about the history of U.S. and Iran relations. You know, I'm very careful. I have a good friend whose family's originally from Iran, and she corrected me once, and ever since then, I've never made the mistake again. She always says, don't refer to Iran. You should be talking about the Iranian regime, because the people of Iran, in her estimation, are hostages of the regime. And it's an interesting way to look at that nation today. But take us back to the beginning as you see it.
19: Well, I mean, our four-part series that kicks off Hostile History really starts in the early 20th century. We're trying to look at this sort of Iranian nation that emerges by the time we get to the beginning of the 20th century. And what's extremely fascinating is that for much of the 20th century, Iran and the U.S. were friends.
0: Yeah.
19: And this is something that I think a lot of people would be shocked to understand, that frankly, for the decades of the 20th century, up until 1979, the U.S. and Iran had very good relations. They were working together in many ways.
0: And, you know, I was listening to somebody who knows more about that region than I, and he said he was quite optimistic that that whatever happened in Iran would not descend into the chaos that we've seen in a lot of other countries when there is some sort of war imposed on them, that tribal, intertribal violence. He said, because Iran, unlike many of its neighbors, historically, it is more or less a country made up of a people, the Persian people. And so that you wouldn't worry about one clan trying to kill off another clan because its history is quite unique to the region. That the Persian culture, Persian identity has been at many times very friendly to the West. And so it makes for a very unique story in the region.
19: Yeah, I think that's very accurate. You know, one of the things that our expert on the episode, Roham Alvandi, talked about was a sense of Iranianness. And this sense of Iranianness is rooted in thousands of years of history of that region, of the Persian Empire that faced Alexander the Great. And on down through, there was a sort of a sense of being Iranian as that region and that space, place, time, and history all wrapped up cultural people. So I think you're absolutely right on that.
0: Because they had a democratically elected government that was toppled by a coup that was funded and organized, at least in part, by the UK and US governments.
19: Yeah, that's absolutely right. I mean, this was a government that was moving towards progressive reforms, that was advancing along lines that we would recognize in other nations at the same time, advancing democratic rights, the rights of all the people of Iran, etc. And then a coup occurs backed by the West and things change dramatically.
0: Was it an oil thing? Was it this or was this progressive elected government, lurching a little farther away from the West and aligning with aligning with the USSR?
19: Yeah, I mean, I think both of those things are factors. So oil is always a factor when dealing in the Middle East. You know this. This doesn't change today, does it? It's still the same. But also, I think there were very real Cold War concerns. And if you look around the world in the 50s, this is happening everywhere. I mean, the Western nations, the U.S. and other allies of the U.S. are absolutely interested in making sure pro-West governments are in place as much and everywhere as possible.
0: But so the coup reinstalled the Shah. And, you know, there was good and bad about the Shah, but the bad was the secret police and the secreting away of enemies and the torture and all of that stuff. None of it good, but definite rapprochement to the U.S. and to U.S. interests. And that gave rise to the Islamic ascendancy. Mm-hmm. How come that didn't how was the West caught flat-footed with that revolution?
19: Yeah, that's a great question. And to be perfectly honest, I think historians are still trying to understand how that was possible. I mean, I think, frankly, the United States in particular underestimated the growing resentment of the Shah's power in the 50s and 60s. They simply didn't see, because on the surface, when you looked at Iran during those times, it was becoming a fairly progressive, Western-modeled society, although with, you know, secret police and very limited rights to challenge the rulership. But in so many aesthetic surface ways, it seemed like it was kind of progressing like other Western, you know, oriented countries. And so I think there was just this super naivete about the reaction of the people as they were more oppressed in certain rights, even though other ways looked like it was becoming more open and more progressive. So it's a complex, contradictory time.
0: Yeah.
19: And then, of course, it just erupts in the late 70s.
0: And since then, there has been nothing resembling healthy relations between Iran and the West. They had become the largest state sponsor of terrorism around the world. But it seems to me in this war that is looking like it might be ending, I was shocked that it didn't seem like the U.S. had tasked the CIA to do what it had done forever, which was train and arm, the militias to then rise up against the IRGC and the regime. You would have thought after one of these bombing sorties, you would have seen armed Iranians taking to the streets, but that never happened. And that shocked me.
19: Yeah. I mean, Ben, first of all, that would call for a level of planning that I think the administration has shown it lacks, to be perfectly honest. This feels a lot more like the American move on Venezuela. They were hoping for a quick chopping of the head, and then everything else would fall into place without significant American interference. But what they should missed on was so much of the leadership groups of what we could call the resistance in Iran were already decapitated by the government in earlier protests, late 2025. So that cabal of resistance, it was non-existent. There was no organization. There was no centralized leadership to mobilize. The IRGC had already taken care of them already. And it was going to be an impossible task at that point.
0: I honestly was maybe just being overly optimistic, but when the president said help is on the way, I thought he was telegraphing something he already knew, which was they had armed 100,000 and trained 100,000 expats to do the thing that he said he needed them to do. We're going to weaken the government, and then we're going to send you in. We're going to clear the road for you so that you can take back your country. They thus far have not had a chance to do that. So how can people find the podcast, David?
19: Oh, you can search up on all your podcast apps, Apple, Spotify, Amazon, you name it, Hostile History is there for you. Some incredible episodes coming up. It's not just about the U.S. and Iran. It's about so many ways in which conflict has transformed the world we live in, Ben.
0: Well, I want to thank you. I want to congratulate you, and I want to wish you the best of luck.
19: Thank you, buddy. I appreciate it.
0: All right. When we come back, look, when some of you think nuclear reactors, you think the nightmares of Chernobyl, Three Mile Island, Fukuyama, but the federal government aims to boost the nuclear sector with up to 10 new reactors. So what's changed? We're going to delve into that with Francis Sims next.
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0: Well, if the designs and goals of Mark Carney and his government are to be believed and to be achieved as it relates to Canada becoming a superpower on the AI front and growing our cities and you know, making sure that this country becomes the fullest expression of itself, we're going to need the power to make it. We're going to need the power to get it done. We're going to need the energy to get it done. And central to that strategy is nuclear power. The federal government has announced it aims to boost nuclear power and the nuclear sector with up to 10 new reactors and expand our international footprint, selling our best-in-class, the CANDU reactors around the world. We know that we on this show have spoken with the Energy Minister of Ontario, who is no doubt part of this strategy. So here to talk about this, maybe with a little sadness in his voice because his grandfather was a coal miner, Francis Sims of Humber College. He's the head of the School of Clean Energy. Francis, welcome.
30: Hey, I'm always happy to be on, Ben.
0: A coal miner's grandson. Wow. How times have changed. Look, a lot of people, Francis, when they hear nuclear power, they think to themselves, Three Mile Island. They think Chernobyl. They're not thinking of the nuclear technology of the 21st century.
30: Yeah, and in Canada, especially with the CANDU technology and any nuclear technology we've deployed here in Canada, we've never, ever, ever had an issue. And I mean, you talk about lots of regulation in Canada. I mean, that's the one area where lots of regulation has protected us, right, in the nuclear space, and it's set the best practices around the world.
0: Tell our listeners why, if you know, in the best circumstances, when it is safe and is reliable and is regulated, why nuclear is a terrific option.
30: Yeah, nuclear, especially the nuclear technology that's homegrown, once built, provides, you know, what I would argue is clean power for generations. Yeah. And not only that, but it creates thousands of jobs. You just look at Bruce County here in Ontario, right? Yeah. It's transformed that Kincardine community with great jobs. Many of them are paying over $100,000 a year. So just fantastic work for a long time. And at a time where we see manufacturing companies scaling down, especially in the automotive sector and moving south of the border, this is an opportunity for us to work in an industry and build an industry where Canada leads, where we're creating jobs for generations for people.
0: Francis, what is it about this Canadian CANDU technology that, you know, you've alluded to it, that it is best in class?
30: Yeah. So most of the supply chain, and the supply chain, I mean the parts and the vendors, when you're building CANDU technology, is homegrown, right? So it gets done in the country and primarily in Canada. And that intellectual property is actually owned by the federal government. So it's licensed to AtkinsRéalis or CANDU Energy Incorporated. But that's something when we talk about, you know, selling our IP out of this country, that intellectual property is homegrown in Canada. Yeah. A couple of other things is it uses unenriched uranium. So we hear a lot about enriched uranium on the news, especially with what's going on in the Middle East. So this basically just uses the powder as it comes out of the ground, and there's no enrichment process required.
0: Oh,
30: so
0: really?
30: That's everywhere around the world, right? So there's always tight regulations on how you enrich uranium, and they're talking about diluting that now, given what's going on in the Middle East. Yeah, so that's just a superpower in and of itself. It uses heavy water to sort of deal with the radiation that comes out.
0: Sorry, I'm going to have to stop you every now and then. Define heavy water.
30: heavy water is water that's not typical drinking water, but there's effectively a few modifications that have been done to the molecule to make it better able to absorb the radiation when it comes out. That's for an average listener, that's what it means. But it's like a different part that goes in the nuclear reactor. You create this heavy water, you put it around the fuel rods, and then it's able to absorb the radiation that comes out, just like any other reactor would.
0: Okay, so look, I want this country to succeed. I want us to have the energy that we need to run all of these AI data centers that we want to build and that we can make a ton of money off of. But I don't want a nuclear reactor in my backyard, and there's going to be 10 new nuclear reactors in across this country. What make the case for those who would say, great, but just not anywhere near me?
30: Well, what I would start with is think about Darlington, which is just, you know, what is it, 80 kilometers from downtown Toronto.
0: Yeah.
30: So we have some of the most massive nuclear, fleet of reactors being built next door, and they've been running for a long time. And I would argue that the people that are living in those communities are happier, right? That those jobs and it's grown the economy there. So I think this concept of, there's definitely nothing to be afraid of, right? Not given the track history. There's lots of risks out there. There's risks with using any sort of fuel. There's risks with walking across the street.
0: What about dealing with the waste, Francis? When you have the used fuel rods, or you've got, is there nuclear waste? I mean, how do we deal with that in the 21st century?
30: Yeah. So what we're doing, in this strategy that came out, there were four pillars. One is up to 10 new large reactors in Canada. The second one is to really sell it abroad, try to, you know, have a Team Canada push to sell Canadian technology in at least four new markets, and then lock in the fuel and waste. So we're looking at options, which is basically bury the fuel very, very deep underground, leveraging technology and innovation that's come out of Scandinavia, so that it basically gets stored there for 1,000 years. And so the idea is that, I mean, it is a problem. But it is something that can be well managed and being managed around the world right now.
0: And look, for people who say, oh, this is we don't need that many. You look at a country like France that has been almost exclusively powered by nuclear power since, the 60s? And I don't believe they've had anything resembling a crisis or a problem with their reactors. And they have such a low carbon footprint for the energy that they produce because they've gone the nuclear route.
30: Yeah, and we hear a lot about sovereign AI in this country. One large data center is 300 megawatts. That's the same amount of power as just one of those new nuclear reactors we're building outside of Toronto right now. So those are, you know, it used to be we needed power because we were, you know, converting our gas and oil at home to electric. But now it's the fact that we have these massive sinks, which are the data centers, that are just not going away anytime soon.
0: Francis, what would your grandfather say if he were here? And, you know, he just came back from the coal mine, and he found out that you were here touting nuclear power.
30: I think he would be happy because he spent his life trying to put food on the table for his family, doing a good days of work, you know, maybe head to the pub on the weekend for a beer with his friends. But he was focused on making money and bringing it at home. And I don't think if he would care if it was coal versus nuclear versus wind, he would just be happy to see that there's good paying jobs for people out there.
0: Well, thank you very much, my friend. You take care.
30: Yeah, take care. Bye.
0: Yeah, look, the technology evolves. And when it does, we need to adapt. And when we can say with a high degree of certainty that we're going to get the more bang for our buck, more power for it, and less of a downside environmentally, then you want to double down on something like this technology. And so I'll end this segment by suggesting that maybe it's time to lift the tanker ban, because everyone keeps talking about the environmental issues of tankers. Do you want to know the date of the last time a tanker attributed to Canada caused an environmental issue, an ecological disaster? It was 1970. That's the last time a Canadian did that. The last time an international tanker did it was 8 years ago, but that was nowhere near here. We have not had a spill in the Pacific Northwest since the Exxon Valdez, because after Exxon Valdez, they doubled down on technology, on prevention, on risk mitigation. It is not the environmental problem that it was in the past. The business case has been made by our fellow G7 nations. They want what we're making. So let's give ourselves the ability to get it to them. Let's finally do what God intended for this country, was for us to take what's in the ground, take it out responsibly, and ship it to the world with Canadian values on Canadian ships to the benefit of Canada. And on that note, we are going to take a break. When we come back, Clive Davis, one of the most influential music executives in modern history, has passed away at 94 years old. I got a story to share, and you're not going to want to miss it.
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1: Well, we're going to check in now with a good friend of the show, somebody, if you listen to 640 Toronto, if you listen to the podcast, has been is well known around here. I've spent a little bit of time with this guy. Absolutely fascinating. And some of his conversations that he has, when I hear him on the radio, I was like, damn, I want to be able to talk like that on my show. David Cooper, welcome to the show.
2: Wow, what an introduction. Ben Mulrooney, welcome to you to your show. What a great response that was. Not great at all, but thank you.
1: How's the last show going?
2: The last show is great. Yeah. They let me do it every day, even though it is the last show.
1: Every,
2: a program people can hear, yeah.
1: Every show, every day you get to do a show. What must
2: and it's
1: that
2: the last
1: be like?
2: Show.
1: And it's the last show. I like you didn't say it's the best show. You say it's the last show.
2: It's not the best show. It's not the worst show, but it is the last show. It's a program people can hear depending on where they live. But, you know, it's on the station they're listening to right now. Ben, what a joy. What a mitzvah it is for you to have me.
1: It is. I heard a stand-up comic talking about Little Caesar's Pizza where their tagline was hot and fresh. And somebody said, well, is it good? He said, I said it's hot and fresh. Yeah, that's the last show, hot and fresh.
2: No, it's a fun program for those who haven't heard it. I think where you are in Toronto, it airs at 7 p.m. On 640. But we do a lot of fun stuff, science news, things like this.
1: Well, let's talk about a few of these stories that I think we'll find common cause on. There's a story about the psychopathic life coach. So there's a guy who calls himself a psychopath. He believes he's a psychopath, and he's turned it into a massive business to train train other life coaches because he says he's emotionally disconnected and he's able to have that distance. It honestly reminded me of Dexter, right? This idea that this cop identified these psychopathic tendencies in this kid he adopted. And so he gave him structure and he gave him a code and he said, I'm going to teach you how to kill people, but you're only going to kill the bad people. And that there's perhaps a role for this type of person to do good.
3: Let's emphasize that that's a TV show, not a person you know.
1: Dexter, yeah, of course.
3: Not everybody knows.
1: Not everybody knows Dexter, but now they do.
3: There you go.
1: Now they
3: do. Sorry to interrupt.
1: Thanks for being the guard.
2: No.
1: Thanks for being the wet blanket, Mike Drolet. Jesus. Do you have a Mike Drolet on your show who just chirps and chimes in and interrupts?
2: Occasionally, my girlfriend will call me live if I get too far gone and exaggerate. I call her the fact checker when she is listening, and she'll be like, that story you told didn't happen that way.
1: Okay, yeah.
2: But no, I don't.
1: Let me tell you, this is something that annoys me all the time. We'll get back to Dexter here in a second. But
2: yeah,
1: I will be at a family gathering, and there will be some other people at the table, and I'll be telling a story. Mm-hmm. And I'm just you know it's a social gathering, so you're telling a story, and my siblings will chirp and chime in and say that didn't happen that way or that, and it's like this is not I'm not testifying under oath, I'm trying to
2: let me exaggerate. I'm trying to let me lie to you, family.
1: I'm trying to weave a tale here so that I get to le denouement and everybody has a good laugh. Most of the time, it's a story at my own expense. I'm not even trying to come out as the hero. And yet they insist, well, the sweater wasn't blue. It was green. Okay. Well,
2: it
1: now
2: was.
1: You're
2: I'm on their side.
1: Oh, really?
2: It's a green sweater.
1: All right. So back
2: there's,
1: to the
2: there's a utility to telling the truth, Ben, you know?
1: Again, in a court of law, sure. And nobody is going to get hurt if I told the story that took place in San Francisco instead of San Diego. I mean, it doesn't really matter.
2: Wow, local accent there. Okay. The psychopathic life coach. This is a guy who was in and out of jail and was diagnosed by, like, you know, prison psychologist, whatever, while he was being punished. A psychiatrist gets on the stand, I think, and labels him a psychopath, okay?
1: Yep.
2: Gets out of prison, changes his life, and he asks the question, what can everyone learn from psychopaths? Like, and I know that sounds wild, but, and like, why would I want to learn anything from a psychopath? But like, if somebody out there is never thinking to themselves with any self-doubt, if they're never worried about being embarrassed because they have no feelings, what if you're a CEO who has to present to a board?
1: Yeah.
2: What if you're going for a job interview? You can learn lessons from psychopaths. And that's what this guy is basically doing. And he's made a career out of it.
1: No, it's brilliant. I mean, look, George Costanza did that at one point where he decided every decision that he'd ever made in life was wrong. Yeah. So he was just going to do the opposite of what he would normally do. And he ended up being wildly successful, at least for one episode of television. But if you can recognize the things that hold you back, and if you can find some sort of mental way around those things, yeah, I mean, logically, you would assume that success would be on the other side of that.
2: And this guy genuinely cares for people, but I've heard him speak, and he like performs empathy. He does the facial expressions. He like goes through the exercise of expressing care when he talks to people, but he feels nothing inside. Yeah. And he's got like a coaching business around it. So he's going to be on the program tonight, but ask him.
1: Yeah.
2: Does he really care about his clients, is he just pretending to care?
1: But like the way when you just described that, like he's got all the social cues, he's got the visual cues that imply connection. But he has no connection. That was a huge part of the internal monologue of Dexter. And yes, for the uninitiated, the fake character from the Showtime show.
2: Yeah.
1: Right. But that's what he said. He had to feign those connections. And he even got married and pretended that he had some sort of connection to his wife. And that was so that he could more easily keep living according to his code. That's really interesting.
2: But let's go deep here. In psychology, this comes up. You have these traits that are really negative. In this case, the guy's a psychopath. But maybe as a kid, you were violent, Ben. Yeah. I'm not saying you were, but let's say you were a violent kid.
1: Yeah.
2: You could grow up and be a criminal, or you could grow up and be a dedicated boxer.
1: Yeah.
2: You could be a kid who's obsessed with like death growing up.
1: Yeah.
2: And you could be a murderer like Dexter, the fictional character. Or you could grow up and be like a cancer doctor.
1: Yeah.
2: So there are ways to take traits like being a psychopath, a diagnosed psychopath, and then turn them into being a positive adult.
1: Yeah.
2: And that's what we're going to learn about on the show today.
1: I think that's awesome. The other thing I want to talk about, we don't have a lot of time left, is there's an apocalyptic view of what the internet's going to be like if we actually and successfully ban teens from social media. First of all, I don't think it's possible to ban teens from social media. They were Whoa. Born in that soup. They know it better than we do. And so for them to get banned, they'll find a way right back in.
2: Well, it's so interesting. Countries like Australia, I think the UK has got a ban in the pipeline. Mm-hmm. It hasn't been passed yet. I don't know too many details about it. But a lot of countries are debating taking young teenagers off social media, which I think is great for their mental health. But the question is, what's going to happen to the internet? A lot of the fun stuff, like the memes, the funny videos, the trends, they start with kids.
1: Yep.
2: All the fun stuff on the internet is us being obsessed with youth culture and the silliness of youth culture. So no one's really asked the question, if we kick kids off the internet, will the internet stop being fun? And that's another topic we're going to do tonight.
1: Yeah, well, in this article that we read, it suggests that Mr. Beast, who is the biggest creator on the planet, and he is Jimmy Donaldson's a real person. Mr. Beast is the name of his nom de plume, if you will. But he would take a significant hit because so much of his fan base is young. And I mean, I don't think it's fair, David, to force kids onto social media platforms during the pandemic and say, if you want to see your friends, if you want to build any sort of connection, this is the only way you're going to be able to do it. And then once they weave it into their lives in a way that none of us ever needed up until then, to try to rip it out, I just think it's unfair.
2: I do too. I don't know. I do think social media should be limited for kids, but it's the space in which they're meeting.
1: Yeah.
2: You're taking away like their Friday night hang spot.
1: Yeah.
2: Kids are online. There's no fighting that.
1: Yeah. Do you think that it should come from the legislative side, or do you think these companies who are staring at an iceberg of all these governments saying, we're going to ban, maybe they could come up with a way to say, hey, we came up with a solution. So before you ban it, why don't you take a look at the option that we're putting on the table?
2: I never like when companies self-regulate. That's just a personal opinion of mine. Having said that, it might be an overstep for the government to tell companies what to do a little too much.
1: Yeah.
2: I don't know what the balance is. And the good thing is I'm not a politician, but I'm on the radio. So I got an opinion about it.
1: Yes. Listen, I think before we ban kids, I think we should deal with, I think a more pressing issue with social media is how many people are trying to get me to eat more protein. It's just too much.
2: I don't know how many.
1: All of them. They're all telling me I'm not eating enough protein. They want me to put protein in everything and on everything, David.
2: Are you sponsored by Big Protein? What's going on here?
1: I just want a carb, man. I'm dying. David Cooper, thank you so much for joining us. You can find David Cooper. He's the host of The Last Show and The Best Show on the Chorus Radio Network. Thank you, David.
2: Tonight. It's Aaron tonight, Ben. Thanks for having me.
1: Take care. And goodbye, Edmonton. Thank you for joining us. We'll see you back here to close up the week on Friday. When we come back, Canada may be joining Europe. Yeah, it could be happening. And we've got a song for that.
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1: From the National Newsroom of the Canadian Press, I'm David Augustine. The U.S.-Iran Memorandum of Understanding signed just over a week ago, already fraying, with both countries exchanging new military strikes overnight.
2: Iran launching multiple drones and missiles towards neighboring countries, including Bahrain and Kuwait, which are home to U.S. military bases, according to a U.S. official. Since the war began, Tehran has repeatedly attacked neighboring Gulf states in retaliation for U.S. and Israeli attacks. That official also telling ABC News, so far, there have been no reported American casualties or damage to U.S. locations. It comes after the U.S.

0: Asian country. EB told reporters at Vancouver International Airport that he'll focus on pitching BC's forestry products and energy sector with an emphasis on LNG development. EB says British Columbians have been very clear in asking the government to diversify its international trade relationships, noting BC has been too dependent on the U.S. With summer outdoor activities comes the risk of tick bites and Lyme disease. Lyme disease isn't the only illness to watch out for. Alpha-Gal syndrome, caused by the Lone Star tick, has no cure and can trigger an allergy that can be life-threatening. Details from ABC News medical correspondent Dr. Darian Sutton.
1: Your body can develop an allergy to red meat, beef, pork, lamb. 3 to 6 hours after eating them, you can develop symptoms of lip swelling, itching of your skin. That can even progress to abdominal pain, nausea, vomiting, and in severe cases, which can be life-threatening, trouble breathing and anaphylaxis.
0: Sutton recommends using an EPA-registered repellent when in high-risk areas like tall grass or woods and showering within 2 hours. He says toss clothes in the dryer on high heat and be careful when dog walking or being around leaf litter. And later this week, a sweltering heat wave set to blanket the northeastern U.S.
2: Boston, by Thursday, it's feeling like 101. D.C., 109 is what it'll feel like on Thursday. New York City, right here where we are, 106. So the feel-like temperatures, that's when you factor in the humidity, it is really going to be something to be concerned about.
0: That was ABC News meteorologist Somera Theodore with the details. This is the Canadian Press. In sports, Canada is back in action in its first FIFA World Cup knockout stage match, taking on South Africa in a highly anticipated showdown. Canada is on the pitch against the South Africans right now in Los Angeles after the latter team upset South Korea 1-0 last week. Now, before the match, Canada head coach Jesse Marsh said he expected South Africa to be a strong opponent after their last group stage match.
3: South Africa is a team that's very physical, that in open spaces is very athletic, and has a lot of belief right now in what they're doing.
0: The match is currently underway. And the Charlotte Hornets are trading forward Miles Bridges, a 2029 first-round draft pick, and a 2027 second-round pick to the Phoenix Suns for guard Grayson Allen, forward Royce O'Neal, and a 2033 first-round pick. That's according to the Associated Press. The Hornets last week traded star point guard LaMelo Ball to Minnesota as part of a deal that brought them Naz Reid, pick swaps, and draft picks. From the Canadian Press, I'm David Augustine.
4: She held the soldier's hand. Only months earlier, he had been full of life as he longed to serve his country. Now, he was on his deathbed in a frontline hospital in France. He had a gruesome wound, but over the next few weeks, his condition improved. The nurse had been by his side the whole time, and they grew close, not in a romantic way, but as two people who cared for each other like family. Now, there was nothing she could do for him except sit by his side. The soldier had taken a turn for the worse, and the nurse watched as his breathing became ragged. The movement of his chest slowed, and then, as the last breath left his body, he was gone. The nurse was overcome with grief, but she took solace in knowing that unlike so many others, he had not died alone. She had been with him. I'm Craig Baird, and this is Canadian History X. During National Indigenous History Month, I'm sharing the stories of men and women who left their mark. Today, we're heading into battle to follow an Indigenous nurse that helped hundreds of soldiers during the First World War. This is the story of Edith Monture. April 10, 1890 was a cold spring morning on the Six Nations of the Grand River Reserve near Oscawen, Ontario. To this day, it's the largest First Nations reserve in Canada by population and has been around for 200 years. And many incredible Canadians, like actor Jay Silverheels and runner Tom Longboat, were born there, including a little girl named Edith Anderson. Like them, she entered a world that did not believe someone like her could become a nurse, a military veteran, or even a voter. The world around her had been shaped by colonialism and the Indian Act, which restricted Indigenous lives, sent children to residential schools across the country, and narrowed the opportunities for First Nations women. This is the world Edith was born into. She was the youngest of eight children who grew up in a community where healing traditions and mutual care were woven into daily life. Edith, though, was bright and determined, and she excelled in school. Once she graduated from the day school in the reserve, she went to Brantford Collegiate Institute at a time when many Indigenous girls were denied advanced

0: education altogether. The BCI traces its roots to 1852 when it was known as the Brantford Grammar School. The modern 120 Brant Avenue facility opened in 1910, and along with Edith Anderson, it has many well-known alumni, including Dr. James Hillier, who was a brilliant physicist and co-inventor of the electron microscope, and celebrated Indigenous Canadian author, poet, and performer Pauline Johnson. Johnson was featured in an episode of Canadian History X back in 2024, so be sure to go back and have a listen if you haven't. While at Brantford Collegiate Institute, Edith dreamed of becoming a nurse. When she graduated from the school with honors, she looked ahead to a future helping others. Nursing was one of the few career paths available to women at the time. The first formal nursing training program in Canada had been founded in 1874 at the General and Marine Hospital in St. Catharines, Ontario. 9 years later, the Women's Medical College was established in Toronto. Edith was Indigenous, and unfortunately no Canadian nursing school would accept her. This was partly due to blatant systemic racism and partly because of the Indian Act. Now, as I mentioned a bit earlier, the Indian Act heavily restricted the lives of Indigenous peoples, especially women, as it enforced the patriarchal European view, including gender discrimination. The inequality was rampant in the legislation, and if an Indigenous woman married a non-Indigenous man, she lost her status. Women also couldn't possess land and were prevented from being educated beyond high school. If it was going to prevent Edith from becoming a registered nurse, she wasn't going to be limited by a bunch of old white men who couldn't give her a place in Canada. So she crossed the border into the United States and enrolled at the New Rochelle Nursing School in New York State. In 1914, she graduated at the top of her class, and in doing so, she became the first Indigenous woman from Canada to qualify as a registered nurse. But the same year, a young man halfway around the world was about to thrust humanity into chaos, and Edith would get a chance at greatness. On the morning of June 28, 1914, the city of Sarajevo woke under a tense summer heat. In the cafes and boarding houses, students argued about poetry, revolution, nationalism, and freedom. Among those young men was Gavrilo Princip. He'd grown up in a remote Bosnian village, but was now in Sarajevo, awaiting the arrival of the Archduke Franz Ferdinand and his wife, Duchess Sophie Chotek. Gavrilo, among the five other men, were there on a mission. They were going to kill the Archduke and free their people. Their plan was simple. Each man would throw grenades as the motorcade went by. Gavrilo took his assigned place and waited. The first conspirator panicked when he saw the Archduke's car approach and froze. The next one did nothing. The cars were moving as the entire plan seemed to be dissolving into silence. Then came the third. He hurled his bomb. For an instant, chaos erupted as the explosion thundered down the street. Smoke, screams, shattered glass. People ran in panic. For the remaining conspirators, like Gavrilo, everything now seemed ruined. The Archduke had survived, and police soon swept the city. Later that day, Gavrilo stood outside a delicatessen as the Archduke's car approached on its way to the hospital, where he was to visit those injured in the grenade attack. As it passed in front of him, the vehicle stalled and the gears locked. His target was now sitting right in front of him. Astonished at the circumstances, Gavrilo pulled out of his gun and took aim at point-blank range. The Archduke and Duchess died within minutes. This one act led to a massive, unpredictable consequences over time. Not only did it reshape world order in the entire 20th century and beyond, but it also changed Edith Montour's life. As the dust began to settle on the assassination of the Archduke, other dominoes began to fall. In retaliation, the Austro-Hungarian Empire declared war on Serbia, but Russia had a treaty with Serbia and they declared war on Austria-Hungary. In response, Germany entered the chat, and on August 4, 1914, Britain and France declared war on Germany. Canada was a dominion of the British Empire, which meant they were at war as well. When Gavrilo Princip took that fatal shot, he lit the spark of what became the First World War. At the beginning, Edith was still in the United States working as a nurse at a private school in New Rochelle, New York. But then in 1917, Germany began unrestricted U-boat warfare against merchant vessels. But now Germany believed they could starve Britain into surrender before the United States could mobilize effectively. So Germany resumed unrestricted submarine warfare in the Atlantic and took aim at American ships. Then British intelligence intercepted a secret message sent by German Foreign Minister Arthur Zimmermann to Mexico, proposing that if the United States entered the war, Mexico should be a German ally. By April 2, 1917, the United States entered the war, and Edith signed up to fight. By now, the war had been raging for 3 years, and the front lines had been proven to be a meat grinder of death. Like so many others who signed up to fight, Edith didn't know if she would see her loved ones again, so prior to leaving, she returned home to the Six Nations Reserve to see family and friends. Edith returned to New York City to await deployment. It came on January 23, 1918, when Edith received orders to report immediately to Ellis Island. The following day, as she approached the island, Edith saw nurses in Red Cross uniforms waiting to get on the boat. She wrote in her diary, "They looked so important that I didn't dare speak to any of them." Despite her own skill and experience, she was intimidated by them, so once she reported for service, Edith waited, quietly, on her own. Over the next few days, however, she began to open up. She went shopping in New York City and bought clothes, a trunk, and other items for the upcoming journey. And once back on Ellis Island, she got into heated debates over which country produced the best nurses, Canada or the United States. She also attended dances, wrote letters, and watched movies. And the days ticked by one. It seemed to her that the war would be over before she even left North America. Staying home wouldn't be a terrible thing, because every day the newspapers were filled with endless lists of the soldiers killed in battle. But just as soon as she had settled into a new normal, Edith received her uniform and equipment. It was clear on February 13, 1918, that Edith would be shipping out. The next day, she was prohibited from leaving the island and was told to pack her trunk. A departure was imminent. Then, finally, after weeks of waiting, Edith boarded the SS Carmenia, and on February 16, 1918, she departed New York. She wrote of the experience, "Everybody happy. We were all agreeably surprised by our accommodations. We walked out on deck with Captain Peck until dinner was served. Very good service."
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0: The nerves must have been mixed with excitement. This was Edith's first time crossing the Atlantic Ocean, and overall it was a pleasant experience. Her life at sea came to an end on March 4th, and the ship reached Liverpool. But there wouldn't be much time to rest. They were far from their final destination, and so they began their journey south towards France. Before long, the peaceful tranquility of the English countryside would be replaced by the true brutalities of war. The voyage across the Channel would be their first test. The war grew closer as the atmosphere changed immediately when they reached France. Locomotives shrieked in rail yards, ambulance convoys rattled over cobblestones, endless streams of troops marched towards battle while they collided with the wounded on their way north. Edith quickly discovered that the war had its own geography as they continued towards the front by military train, and the farther inland they traveled, the more visible the war became. It was a beautiful spring day when Edith finally stepped off the train near the front lines on March 10, 1918. Other nurses and soldiers welcomed her, and it was all very thrilling for the young Mohawk from Canada. The first thing she did was take a bath. She said, quote, "Water never felt so good, for we were all grimy." Then she tried to rest because the next few weeks would be focused on training. She attended drills and medical lectures and French classes. And when it was time to put all that training to the test, Edith was ready and did not disappoint. She immediately dove in. Regardless of the danger, she helped doctors and made wounded soldiers comfortable. The front lines were intense as part of the Westchester County Unit B, which was attached to the base hospital number 23 near Vittel, France. Vittel was not a shattered trench town like those nearer the Western Front. It had been a quiet spa resort famous for mineral water, elegant hotels, and therapeutic baths. But it had been transformed into an enormous medical center as the scale of casualties overwhelmed military medicine. Every day, there were more injured soldiers, and the array of injuries shocked Edith. They came from battles whose names had already become synonymous with slaughter and arrived exhausted from long evacuation routes. Many had lain for hours or days before, so by the time the soldiers had reached Vittel, uniforms were stiff with mud and blood. Some men had not fully understood where they were being taken. They only knew they had survived long enough to leave the trenches behind. Inside the wards, the atmosphere was heavy with exhaustion and a mixture of antiseptic, ether, damp wool, cigarette smoke, infection, and unwashed bodies. Edith and the nurses moved continuously among the beds. Gas attacks had scorched lungs, leaving soldiers coughing and struggling to breathe. Others had lost limbs and suffered shrapnel wounds or were so mangled nothing could be done for them beyond holding a hand to ensure they weren't alone when the end came for them. Whenever she was able, Edith went to the battlefields to find wounded soldiers in need of help. She said years later, "We would walk right over where they had been fighting. It was an awful sight. Buildings and rubble, trees burnt, spent shells all over the place, whole towns blown up." The days were long, 14-hour shifts spent cleaning wounds torn open by shell fragments and changing dressings on amputated limbs. She also spoon-fed men too weak to lift their heads and wrote letters home for soldiers whose hands no longer existed. During major offensives, the wards filled so rapidly that the beds nearly touched each other. Stretchers, crowded hallways, waiting for space. At night, people in the hospital rarely slept as the moans of the wounded and dying interrupted any moment of rest. Edith wrote on June 6, 1918, that she had been on night duty and had seen 56 patients, as well as three German prisoners of war. In another diary entry 3 weeks later, she was on duty in the operation room, assisting doctors as they performed emergency surgery on newly arrived soldiers. She mentioned one patient, a 17-year-old boy who lied about his age to enlist. He lost both of his arms when a shell exploded near him as he drove a horse-drawn wagon. And amidst all of this darkness, she met a young American soldier, and her time with him stayed with her forever. The man was named Earl King. He had been shot in the neck, but the efforts of Edith and the doctor saved his life. And as he recovered, Edith and the 20-year-old soldier became friends. She described their relationship as that of a brother and sister. For several nights, she believed he would recover. She had sat beside him and had nursed him through many hemorrhages, so when one night Earl began to decline, she hoped he would pull through once more. Edith attempted to find orderlies, but none were available. All she could do was enlist the help of a young boy who delivered bread to the hospital to help her. She managed to stop the bleeding, and it seemed the worst was behind him. The next day, Earl had improved and was his old self. Edith was relieved that the young man she'd become so fond of had beaten death once more. But the Grim Reaper wasn't far, because the following night, Earl hemorrhaged again, and this time, his luck had run out. He died 4 hours later. Edith wrote, "My heart was broken, cried most of the day, could not sleep." Edith stood in the pouring rain at his funeral to pay her last respects, and as she dealt with her own grief, she wrote to Earl's mother to tell her that when he died, he was not alone. Edith had been by his side right to the end. The war had hardened many people, but those who knew Edith said it deepened her compassion instead. By the time the First World War ended on November 11, 1918, over 66,000 Canadians had been killed and another 172,000 had been wounded. It felt less like a victory and more like humanity had endured a catastrophe. The war had changed everyone, and it left a deep impact on Edith. And while the guns had grown silent, she wasn't heading home quite yet. Base Hospital 23 was officially closed on February 6, 1919, and the remaining patients were transferred to other hospitals. Edith assisted with the month-long operation, and she finally left Europe on April 8, 1918, aboard the SS Kaiserin Augusta Victoria. But she wouldn't be going back to the United States. Instead, she would be traveling back to Canada to devote herself to helping others on her reserve. She returned to a country that now gave her more rights than she had when she left, because the federal government had extended the vote to most women in Canada over the age of 21. However, Asian and Indigenous women could not vote. But Edith would be able to, because she was a veteran and she was entitled to vote. And that's how Edith became the first status Indigenous woman and registered band member to vote in a Canadian federal election. Proud of her ability to vote, Edith never stopped working to ensure other Indigenous women could have that same right. She campaigned for them and never missed an opportunity to exercise her right to vote as an example to others. And despite her best efforts, it took 40 years for Indigenous women to be able to cast their own ballots. Throughout these years, Edith had been on the Six Nations Reserve, and that's where she served her community best and where she built a home with her husband, Claiborne Montour, and their five children, one of whom died as an infant. During the Second World War, Edith wasn't able to return to Europe, but she did what she could on the home front. She spent long hours making bandages that would help mend soldiers overseas. Meanwhile, Edith worked on a reserve as a nurse and midwife until she retired in 1955 at the age of 65. I would note that she could have crossed paths with Oscar-nominated actor Graham Greene, who was born on the Six Nations Reserve in 1952. Maybe she helped deliver him. Who knows? Even after Edith retired, she continued to advocate for Indigenous healthcare and became a founding member of the Canadian Indigenous Nurses Association in 1975. This organization still exists to help Indigenous peoples in the Canadian healthcare system. Edith was also proud as a veteran, and every Remembrance Day she donned her uniform and medals to join in the local ceremonies. She did it not only for herself and her people, but for the men she cared for those she helped heal, and for those she saw die on the operating table in France. When Edith Montour passed away on April 3, 1996, she'd be remembered by those she held most dear. That included 14 grandchildren and many more great-grandchildren. Since her death, Edith has been honored for her impact on Canadian history. In Brantford, both a street and a park are now named after her, as is the Edith Montour Elementary School. In 2025, the Government of Canada designated her as a National Historic Person, and the biggest honor might be that her birthday is shared with Indigenous Nurses Day. Every April 10th is when Canadians recognize the contributions of nurses like Edith and their continuing influence on Indigenous healthcare. Edith was born when Sir John A. Macdonald was the Prime Minister of Canada. She died the same year I received my driver's license. Now, if you're good at math, that's 106 years of a life well lived and dedicated to helping others. Few of us will likely live that long, but we can all learn from Edith, and we can spend our lives making the world around us just a little bit better.
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0: Today, there's a growing sentiment that keeping whales, dolphins, and other animals in captivity is wrong. That's a major change from just a few years ago. As a teenager in the 1990s, I remember going to West Edmonton Mall and seeing dolphin shows as I walked around shopping. Yeah, you heard that right. Dolphins at a mall. Personally, I don't think whales or dolphins should be kept in captivity to do tricks for humans. Why am I going off on a tangent about zoos? Well, not that long ago, humans were kept in zoos and put on display as well. People from around the colonized world, primarily Africa, Australia, and the Western Hemisphere, were convinced to live in zoos in Europe. From the 19th to the 20th century, 35,000 people were put on display to show the superiority of European descendants over the quote-unquote primitive and savage societies elsewhere. Over the first few decades of the 20th century, the human zoo received increased criticism, yet they did continue, but the popularity of these human zoos only lasted for a few decades. In 1904, over 1,100 Filipinos were displayed at the St. Louis World's Fair in conjunction with the 1904 Summer Olympics. They were encouraged to perform, quote, tribal customs that could be seen as strange to Americans, regardless of whether those performances were traditional to their culture. Human zoos began to fall out of fashion by the 1930s, but they could still be found in the 21st century. In fact, in July 2005, the Augsburg Zoo in Germany hosted an African village that brought together food stands, traditional crafts, basket weavers, and hair braiders for kids. And although organizers stated the exhibit was meant to celebrate the continent's culture, the exhibit made of grass huts was nestled between the monkey and the savannah exhibit, which brought up colonialism and racism, as it contributed to stereotyping African culture as a monolith, as opposed to a continent with varied and individual cultures and histories. Canada never really had a history of human zoos, but we had plenty of people from Canada who became exhibitions. From the Pacific to the Arctic to the Atlantic, Indigenous peoples were encouraged by promoters to go to Europe to be part of these traveling exhibitions. And we know nearly nothing of the majority of those who participated, except for two families of eight people that went to Germany in 1880. Abraham Ulrikov did what nearly no other person exhibited in a human zoo was able to do. He kept a journal. And thanks to this, we're able to get a glimpse of what things were like on the other side of the fence, so to speak. As you can expect, this is not a sunny tale, and this will serve as your trigger warning. Abraham Ulrikov was born on January 29, 1845, in Hebron, Labrador. Hebron was a tiny community founded by Moravian missionaries. A denomination of the Protestant faith, their history in Labrador goes back to 1771, when they founded the first community of Nain and began their work to convert the Inuit of Labrador to Christianity. They quickly expanded with new communities like Okak in 1776, Hopedale in 1782, and Hebron in 1830. Born into a community run by missionaries meant that from an early age, Abraham was raised in the Christian faith, and little is known of Abraham Ulrikov's life before the 1880s. He likely fished, hunted, and lived his life as generations of his ancestors had before him. But everything changed when a Norwegian trader named Adrian Jacobsen arrived in Labrador on August 8, 1880. He was contracted by Carl Hagenbeck to find people for a new exhibit at various zoos in Europe. The German merchant is thought to be the creator of the modern zoo. He revolutionized zoo architecture to make animal enclosures look like a natural habitat instead of keeping animals in cages and behind bars. Hagenbeck also pioneered human zoos. Hagenbeck had entrusted Jacobson before when he had convinced a group of Greenland Inuit in 1877 to be exhibited in Europe. After the Danish government forbid him from using Greenland Inuit in such a manner again, he tried his luck in Labrador instead. He was contracted to bring home 8 Inuit to be toured through Germany and France. And this was not an easy task. In every community, he was blocked by the Moravians, who considered human zoos to be immoral. They also didn't like the idea of their parishioners being taken to Europe, where they would be exposed to Catholicism. As Jacobson searched Labrador for volunteers, he came across Abraham Ulrikop. Abraham was married to Ulrik and had 2 children. They didn't have surnames, so Abraham Ulrikop means Abraham, husband of Ulrik. Surnames wouldn't become part of Inuit names until the 1960s with Project Surname, but that's a story for another episode. When Jacobson met Abraham in 1880, he found him to be adventurous and curious. Abraham could read and write and spoke 3 languages, English, German, and Inuktitut. He played the violin and was a natural leader. Jacobson was struggling to find volunteers for the human zoo, so he asked Abraham to help him find unconverted Inuit to go to Europe. Abraham agreed, and the 2 set out for the northern part of Labrador, which was free from the Moravian influence. Within a few days, they found a family who were willing to go overseas. They were a husband and wife, Tiganiak and Pingu, and their teenage daughter, Nugasak. Even with those, Jacobson was still 5 people short of his contract, so he asked Abraham if he and his family would come too. At the time, Abraham was in debt to the Moravians for £10. There's no indication of what this was for, but in his diary, Abraham stated the debt was for kayaking expenses. And that may not seem like a lot, but today that debt would amount to about £985 or $1,700 Canadian. Abraham also owed for his father's debts, who had recently passed away. Jacobson told him that the Greenland Inuit, who went with him to Europe in 1877, had returned rich. Abraham spoke with George Ford, the Hudson Bay Post manager, who helped convince him that it was a good idea. And hoping to help his family, Abraham agreed. He wrote in his diary, "I was in deep misery. I often prayed to God to help me to free myself from this and to hear my sighs, because I even wasn't able anymore to take care of my relatives." Little did he know how much the decision would cost him in the end. On August 26, 1880, Abraham, his wife Ulrik, and their 3-year-old daughter Sarah and infant daughter Mariah boarded a ship along with his unmarried nephew Tobias, Tiganiak, and Pingu, and their teenage daughter Nugasak. The 2 families departed Labrador aboard the Eisbar, which is German for polar bear. The month-long journey across the Atlantic was particularly difficult for the 2 Inuit families who are not used to such a long journey on water. Abraham wrote that Tiganiak attempted to use magic to prevent storms from harming them. Tiganiak and his family were not converted, and that was something that bothered Abraham, who wrote, "The heathenish Tiganiak at the fore, gestating with his arms and giving forth one howl after the other, thinking he had suddenly gone insane." The families arrived in Europe in late September, and as soon as they arrived, Jacobson fell ill. Upon recovering, he forgot to do something he was legally required to do under German law. He didn't get the Inuit families vaccinated against smallpox before they were put on display at the Hagenbeck Zoo on September 24, 1880, and his forgetfulness would have tragic consequences. As soon as the Inuit families were put on display at the Hagenbeck Zoo, they regretted their decision to participate in the venture. Abraham spoke several languages, played the violin, and could write. And despite this, he was told to act in a stereotypical and demeaning manner when visitors approached their exhibit. The weather in Germany was warmer and damp than the Inuit families were used to, and as a result, they were constantly chilled. They were also given a diet consisting primarily of bread, which they were not used to eating. As a result, they were often hungry and poorly fed. And Jacobson was also abusive. He felt Tobias was being disobedient, so he whipped him in front of the others. Abraham was livid over the incident and threatened to write a letter to people he knew in England over the matter. Jacobson apologized and bought silver ribbons for all the women to try and make amends. Meanwhile, the families were in exhibition at the Hagenbeck Zoo until they were moved to the Berlin Zoo, where they were exhibited from October 15th to November 14th. In Berlin, the crowds were overwhelming. The Inuit families were deafened by the constant noise of the visitors who were comfortable overstepping boundaries of privacy and respect as they jumped over the fence and stared at the families through windows while they slept. Abraham had to use a whip and harpoon to chase the crowds away. He then covered the windows and kept the door locked. The family then traveled to Prague on November 15th to be part of another exhibit where the crowds continued to be overwhelming and the culture shock insurmountable. At one point, a seal was brought in and put in a pond in the exhibit where Abraham was expected to harpoon it as the crowd watched. He wrote, "Everybody clapped their hands, greatly like eider ducks." After Prague, the family went to Frankfurt and Darmstadt. This is where things took a tragic turn.
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0: I hope you've enjoyed our show so far and our look at Edith Montour and Abraham Ulrichab. I think these are two wonderful stories from our history, and I never tire of telling them. Now, if you enjoy stories like this, be sure to check out my podcast, Canadian History X, and that's EHX. I have almost 700 episodes about Canada's history for you to enjoy. 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And if you want to, you can also find my first Canadian history book, Canada's Main Street, at most bookstores, at the library, and online, wherever you get books, really. Okay, let's get back to the show. Nugasak, the teenage daughter of the other couple with Abraham and his family, started to feel sick. Doctors diagnosed her with nothing more than a stomach ulcer, but it wasn't. It was smallpox. We are far removed from the threat of it now because smallpox has been eradicated since the 1970s, and the last natural outbreak of smallpox in the United States occurred in 1949. But the disease was once extremely deadly. When Europeans arrived in North America's shores, the deadliest thing they brought with them was smallpox. Indigenous peoples had no immunity to the infectious disease caused by the variola virus, and it ravaged entire nations. The first reported smallpox outbreak in New France was in 1616. The disease was spread by fur traders venturing deep into the wilderness of modern-day Quebec, where they infected the Algonquin and the Innu people. The disease eventually spread to the Maritimes, James Bay, and the Great Lakes. Between 1634 and 1640, Jesuit priests unwittingly introduced smallpox to the Wendat people south of the Georgian Bay. The priests insisted on baptizing the sick and dying, further spreading the disease. In the space of those 6 years, 60% of the Wendat people died. And as the fur trade moved west, smallpox followed. From 1779 to 1783, the disease spread from modern-day Manitoba to Alberta, and because of it, some indigenous communities in the Canadian prairies lost 75% of their population. In the late 18th and early 19th century, the disease made its way to the Canadian North, sweeping through the Inuit population. It cannot be understated, the terrible effects smallpox had on the indigenous peoples of Canada. Exactly how many indigenous peoples died from smallpox between 1600 and 1900 is unknown, but the number could easily be in the hundreds of thousands. According to the Center of Disease Control, people who had smallpox had a fever and a distinctive progressive skin rash. Many smallpox survivors had permanent scars over large areas of their body, especially their faces, and some were left blind. It was a terrible disease that had decimated so many, and it was now spreading among the Inuit families on display in Europe. Smallpox claimed its first victim among them on December 14, 1880, when Nugasak passed away. Abraham wrote, "There is one of us, Deganiak's daughter Nugasak, who stopped living very fast and terribly, greatly suffering." And although Nugasak's suffering was over, the hardship for everyone else was just beginning. Deganiak's wife died on December 27th. 4 days later, smallpox claimed Abraham's 3-year-old daughter. When Sarah died on December 31st, doctors finally recognized the illness as smallpox, and on January 1st, 1881, the 5 Inuit who remained alive were vaccinated. And if you think the horrors of the illness and deaths prevented the exhibitions from going forward, let me dispel you of that notion. The remaining family members were sent to Paris to be put on display, but that only lasted a week. On January 9th, they were all admitted to the St. Louis Hospital in Paris. Marie, Abraham's infant daughter, died on January 10th. The next day, Deganiak was lost to the disease. The man who had lost his wife and daughter already, and was already so overcome with grief and sickness, asked for a rope so he could hang himself. For him, death would be welcomed after so much sorrow. Abraham and his nephew Tobias both died on January 13th, 1881. 5 days before he died, Abraham wrote a letter to his friend, Brother Eisner in Labrador. In it, he wrote, quote, "My dear teacher Eisner, pray for us to the Lord that the evil sickness will stop if it is his will, but God's will be fulfilled. I'm a poor man who is dust." End quote. Knowing he would not live long, he wrote in his diary, quote, "I do not long for earthly possessions, but this is what I long for, to see my relatives again, who are over there." End quote. And while it may seem like he's referring to Labrador, he was likely referring to his relatives, who had already passed on. Ulrich, Abraham's wife, was the sole Inuit person left alive, but She lost the battle against smallpox 3 days after her husband died. The Inuit possessions were sent to Labrador after they all passed, but their remains did not follow. Jacobson, the man who brought the Inuit families to Europe, wrote after their deaths, "Did I really have to drive these poor brave people to die in a foreign country? How has it come to pass so differently from my intentions?" It may well seem like he had remorse, but that was only momentary. After Pengu, Deganiak's wife, died, Jacobson kept her skull, which had her hair on it, and he gave it to a professor for study. And 4 days after all of the Inuit family members died, Jacobson started planning his next trip to North and South America so he could bring back more artifacts and people. Meanwhile, the families were buried in a common grave, but they would not remain there. In 1885, Abraham, his wife, Ulrich, and their infant daughter Maria were exhumed and sent to museums to once again be put on display. Their brains were also extracted so they could be studied. Sarah, Abraham's 3-year-old daughter's skull, was displayed in a Berlin museum, and no effort was ever made to return the bodies to Labrador, and no effort for a proper burial. That same year, Jacobson was back in Canada, where he convinced a group of indigenous peoples in British Columbia to come back to Europe with him. In 1885, they set sail for Europe and traveled with him until 1887. During the Columbian Exposition of 1893, Jacobson exhibited 25 non-European descendants for crowds. Human zoos eventually fell out of fashion. The crowd dissipated and the tradition became part of the, quote, dark part of our past. Yet, the remains of the 2 Inuit families who weren't vaccinated are still in Europe, far from their homeland. But that may not always be the case, as there are efforts to change that. In 2009, France Rivière learned of Abraham's story. The photographer, writer, researcher, and fellow of the Royal Canadian Geographical Society wondered what had happened to the remains of the 2 Inuit families. After researching the story for a year, she contacted the Muséum National d'Histoire Naturelle in Paris. She was told by the museum that they had 5 fully mounted skeletons. They were the remains of the 5 Inuit family members who died in Paris in 1881. On June 14, 2013, the Canada-France Enhanced Cooperation Agenda, a joint venture to repatriate the Inuit family's remains from French museum collections, was signed. And a year later, Rivière released the book In the Footsteps of Abraham Ulrichab in 2014, and this brought to light the story. She also helped in the production of the documentary Trapped in a Human Zoo, which aired on CBC's The Nature of Things with David Suzuki in 2016. And while the remains have not been returned to Labrador yet, the process is moving forward, and hopefully Abraham and the rest of his Inuit relatives can be laid to rest in their homeland over 140 years after they left. I hope you enjoyed that episode and our look at Abraham Ulrichab. Next week, we're looking at Portia White. Information from Canadian Encyclopedia, CBC, Inuit Literatures, Wikipedia, Polar Horizons, and the people in the text. This show is researched, produced, and written by me, Craig Baird, with the help of Dila Velasquez. 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Until next time, I'm Craig Baird, and this is Canadian History X.

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1: From the National Newsroom of the Canadian Press, I'm David Augustine. Iran has again launched drone and missile attacks targeting Bahrain and Kuwait in response to new U.S. airstrikes against the Islamic Republic and threatened a complete halt in negotiations to end the war if Washington continues its attacks.
2: The new crossfire in the Persian Gulf further strains the initial deal that Iran and the U.S. struck in an effort to find a permanent end to the war. The attacks come amid efforts to reopen the Strait of Hormuz for shipping without Iran's direct oversight. President Trump posting online, "There may come a point when we are no longer able to be reasonable and will be forced to militarily complete the job that we very successfully started." Meanwhile, in Lebanon, more fighting and more deaths, including an Israeli soldier and Lebanese civilian, further testing the interim deal. I'm Julie Walker.
1: The Venezuela earthquakes have killed more than 1,400 people. The death toll from last week's powerful 7.2 and 7.5 magnitude quakes has risen sharply as countries around the world offer help. Last week, Foreign Affairs Minister Anita Anand said Canada is providing $5 million for emergency relief efforts.
3: But we are looking to do more in terms of humanitarian aid. And we are working out of our mission in Bogota. I've been in touch with my UK counterpart, Secretary Yvette Cooper, to see if there's an opportunity for us to work together in Venezuela.
1: Prime Minister Mark Carney has said the lack of a Canadian embassy in Venezuela makes distributing the aid there more difficult. Over in Europe, a skydiving plane has crashed in northeastern France, killing all 11 people on board. Back here at home, the RCMP's celebrated musical ride is almost as old as Canada itself. Chief Instructor Sergeant Derek Quilly says the show is an important symbol of the country.
4: It's been a big representation of our country and our pride in our national police force and in our flag. We use that specifically this event, the sunset ceremonies. It feels very Canadiana. You know, when they lower the flag in O Canada, it'll bring goosebumps to you, and it's very special.
1: He says this year's show in the Capitol will include a moment of silence for police officers who have died recently while in the line of duty. And the Calgary Stampede Rodeo is just days away, and the Bucking Horse Breeding Program continues to turn out world-class competitors. There are about 600 horses at the Calgary Stampede Ranch near Hanna, Alberta. Stampede spokeswoman Christina Barnes says the program has turned out some terrific horses.
5: They're such unique-looking horses. When you go to a rodeo and you see a Stampede horse, they're often bigger, stockier. They have a little bit of draft horse in them, so they do show up, and they're flashy in some senses. So it's pretty cool to see them compete in many different places.
1: Typically, about 200 Stampede horses compete at the Calgary Rodeo. This is the Canadian Press. In sports, Canadian soccer fans are rallying behind their team today as the nation is in its first FIFA World Cup knockout stage match, taking on South Africa in a highly anticipated showdown. Canada is facing the South Africans in Los Angeles right now after the latter team upset South Korea 1-0 in Mexico City on Wednesday. Canada advanced to the knockout stage for the first time despite a 2-1 loss in Vancouver to Switzerland, which topped the group. The 4th-place Vancouver Rise hosts the 5th-place AFC Toronto in Northern Super League play. Vancouver has 3 wins, 4 losses, and a draw in its first 8 outings, while Toronto has 2 wins, 2 losses, and 3 draws in its first 7 starts. And there are 2 games in the Canadian Elite Basketball League today, including one in Ottawa, where the Blackjacks hosted the Niagara River Lions in a battle of 5 and 8 Eastern Conference teams. The Blackjacks would come out on top with a 92-69 win over the River Lions. Elsewhere, the 6-6 Saskatoon Mamba visit the 4-7 Edmonton Stingers in a Western Conference tilt. From the Canadian Press, I'm David Augustine.
6: Welcome to Life Shouldn't Hurt, our show trying to make a difference across Canada in the lives who are listening, well, or potentially the lives of anybody who chats with somebody who's listening, because you might get tips from the people listening. You know what I'm talking about, Anita?
7: That chain of communication where people talk about things?
6: The ripple effect.
7: Right. That's the word.
6: And I want to talk about today, we've got so many things that we can get into. I mean, the conversation will never end, I don't think, when it comes to healthcare and just living better lives and having experts and people who've been through those kind of injuries on the show. There's so many out there. And if you are out there, I want to invite you to reach out to us and join the conversation. So if you'd like to share your story, you think it would inspire or could make a difference in somebody's life, We want you on the show. We've had doctors come on and talk about very specific types of symptoms that if they were just caught, people would not go on to have another, you know, problem that could happen. As an example, we've had experts come on the show and talk about the importance of water shadowing, as an example, to make a difference in your enamel. I learned from Dr. Joel Hall a few weeks ago that if I just stopped brushing my teeth right after I ate, it would be better for my teeth. Did you know that one?
7: It's the little things that you learn and the things you retain, something from every show.
6: Now, here's something that I know, Anita. I believe that hanging out with you makes me...
7: Wherever this is going, it's going to be good. Tell me.
6: So belief matters. makes me healthy. I don't know. I don't know where that was going.
7: Okay.
6: I guess what I'm getting at is what you believe is going to happen often comes true or can come true. And belief, there's a lot of evidence out there for how what you believe and what impact that will have. The example I like to lead with on this was a study, a neat study that was done about two different groups of people.

0: had lower health outcomes than the other group that believed that their work was
1: exercise. Yeah.
0: They had lower blood pressure. They were had a higher quality of life. They had all kinds of better outcomes associated with what we would consider a healthy lifestyle because they believed that their work was a workout.
1: The power of the mind.
0: It is. It's massive.
1: Yeah.
0: And we're not psychologists, but we can share evidence on this sort of a thing. And it comes down to very specific things that we've learned as physios, right? If a patient comes in and they say, this is the worst, it's never going to get better. And you say, you're right. This is never going to get better. But we can do this and this. You're not helping this scenario.
1: Words matter.
0: Right. And you don't want to lie. You're not going to tell a patient something that can't happen. But you certainly can have a conversation that says, you know what? You're a robust human being. The body has a powerful ability to manage injury.
1: To adapt and heal.
0: Right. And how we stage it and phrase it. I gotta believe you've got stories like that, Anita.
1: Absolutely. And even how you speak about it when you're assessing a patient, you know, if they do have some chronic degenerative conditions, it's talking about, okay, maybe we can't cure this, but there are many things that we can do to manage this. And so helping them have hope that there are things that they can actively do to make their situation better.
0: And everybody knows the word placebo. By the way, I think placebo is a powerful medical tool. I really do. I think it's something that we do research and we say, well, that was just the placebo effect. And I would say, awesome. So it worked.
1: If it doesn't make you worse.
0: Right. So placebo, positive expectations, yeah. Less pain, better function, better response to the same treatment. Nocebo, negative expectations will lead to more pain, more side effects, worse outcomes, even when the treatment's identical. And then there's this kind of self-efficacy thing, the belief, I can do this. When somebody believes they can do it, they get better adherence, more activity, better long-term function. And that's really important for people to understand. The research is strong in this area. There's things we can talk about, different things like scoping. A 2025 scoping review of placebo, nocebo responses across a bunch of different conditions, pain, surgery, chronic illness, concluded that expectations consistently influence symptom intensity, treatment response, and side effects in real clinical settings, not just labs. And I think those are the things that people need to understand. I believe even your belief about stress. We're both reading a really unique book on stress. And Anita, you can even talk about that.
1: It's very cool. It's the upside of stress.
0: Yeah.
1: And talking about how your belief in stress and how even the physical impacts and psychological impacts it has on your body, it all comes down to if you believe that you have the tools and resources to manage stress and that it's going to help you build more resiliency, you have a better, more productive, more... what's the word?
0: Higher outcomes.
1: Purposeful life.
0: Purposeful life. Yeah. And they've even, it's really unique because I love science and I love evidence. And I really appreciate when somebody frames something like, we've looked into this. And so they've done things like gone to cultures across the world, around the world, and said, you know, in certain cultures, they ask the question, do you believe you live a stressful life? In the cultures that say, yes, we believe we live a stressful life, you would expect their lifespan, their life expectancy, their health outcomes, even their ability to live a meaningful life would be less, wouldn't you?
1: Yes.
0: You would think that. But it's the opposite.
1: But that's because of our traditional belief that stress is bad.
0: Right. But it's the opposite.
1: Right.
0: Those people who say they live a very stressful life also end up having better life expectancy,
1: longer,
0: better
1: health
0: outcomes.
1: Yes,
0: and
1: yes.
0: They also say they live a more meaningful life than the cultures or the countries where they say they have no stress. It's a paradox that when I was reading it, I was like, no way. And then it just continuously provides more and more evidence that that's the case. So now I am not saying on this show, life shouldn't hurt, that living a really stressful life
1: really
0: is the way to go. But our belief about stress, how we feel about stress, like when I have a day that's crazy, morning to night, jam-packed, I've got a million things to do, at the end of the day, if somebody asked me, were you stressed today? My answer would be, no, what a day. That was awesome. I can't believe what I got done.
1: And to be fair, we are people who continue, if we are not busy or not under some form of stress, we make ourselves because we like to live this purposeful, meaningful, driven life. And so that's what that book talks about, is people who sort of structure their days and their lives like that.

0: make impactful change.
1: Yeah, and it's not to say that somebody else doesn't have their own approach to it.
0: Right.
1: What one person's stress is isn't to another person, and I think that's really important for us all to understand that it's so unique to each person.
0: Yes.
1: And we all have our own way of making our way on this earth from A to B, and it's okay to be to take whatever approach you want to take to it. However, going back to belief, I do believe personally, and I would love people to kind of start to reframe the way they look at things. So if there's one thing I could come down to, no, I'm not a psychologist, but there, in my own observation of patients in the clinic, those who come in and believe that they've got an opportunity to get better tend to do better than the ones who don't. And so if it means you need somebody to find the right person who helps you to believe, maybe that's the strategy. Maybe you've got to find the person who gives you that hope, that opportunity to get better. And the person that you're seeing isn't doing that, well, maybe you need a second opinion. And that second opinion is just to give you the hope you need. Am I right?
0: I totally agree with you.
1: Well, I don't know what to say after all that. I'm a little tired. I felt a little preachy there.
0: No, it's very true. And obviously, Grant has had a very long physio career. So you've seen a number of patients who come in, and even their ability to get back to meaningful work, their ability to get back to activity, taking care of their kids, the attitude that people come in with initially really shapes their rehab progress.
1: And this leads so well into our guest today. And we're going to be joined by somebody who's gone through his own journey of recovery, facing a traumatic leg injury where he did everything that he possibly could to get through it and just had to keep advocating for himself to get to where he is today. So let's let you hear it from him. His name is Andre Goulet. After the break, you're going to hear about a recovery that I believe is going to inspire everybody. Thanks for all being a part of this. I hope you believe in us like we believe in you. I do believe in the power of the body to mend. I'm Grant Fedoruk. This is Life Shouldn't Hurt on the Chorus Radio Network.
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1: Today I'm joined by someone whose story captures exactly why we created Life Shouldn't Hurt in the first place. The show exists because pain, whether physical, emotional, or both, is something every one of us encounters at some point. And when we hear from people who've walked through the injury and adversity, it not only teaches us something about recovery, it reminds us that we're all connected through this shared human experience. My guest today, Andre Goulet, knows that journey firsthand. Andre suffered a significant leg fracture, break, call it what you want, that set him on a long, difficult road, one filled with setbacks, slow progress, and the emotional weight that comes with a long-term injury. In the early months, he faced the reality so many people do. Healing isn't linear. It's not straight line, and it often asks more of us than we expect. But his story doesn't stop there. After a long, slow recovery, he made the decision to join us over at Leading Edge Physio here in Edmonton. And that choice, I think, I can't put words in his mouth, made a difference. With access to some things that we've got, like aquatic therapy and others, he began to see some change. We're going to let him tell that story. But two clinicians that I want to give a shout out to that have worked for us for many years, Justin and Andrew, played a huge role in his progress. Cheers to you guys. Their personalized approach on land in the pool helped him get where we're at. Andre's story is powerful because it's real. It's honest. And it's a reminder that recovery isn't just about the body. Let's talk to him. I'm grateful to have you on the show today. Thanks for being here.
10: Hey, thanks, Grant.
1: Hey, listen, let's get right to the beginning of your journey. Let's start at the beginning. Can you take us back to the moment the injury happened? Walk us through it.
10: Yeah, so I got up to go to work that morning. It was December 21st. Right before Christmas, and I was in a rush. I wasn't thinking that morning, and I ran upstairs to the 28th floor and had to go move something for the Stipple people so they could do the roof. And instead of waiting for my father-in-law, who's five floors below, I just decided to move the cabinet myself. And as soon as I moved that cabinet, a door and a bunch of baseboards fell on my leg and completely crushed my leg, breaking both my tibia and fibia. I sat there and I was by myself, had to call for help. My father-in-law came from five floors below, came up and, helped me. Ambulance ended up coming and went to the hospital and found out that I had a tibia and fibia break. The journey just definitely didn't stop there. So they told me I needed to go for two different surgeries that day. They ended up putting a rod and three screws into my leg. And that's where the journey began. So
1: what was going through your mind like right away, right after? So you're in that room and that, I mean, obviously it wasn't just, it was a heavy load that landed on you. I think people are picturing baseboards and a bunch of little boards falling on you, but obviously it was heavy to do that kind of damage to your leg.
10: It was over 1,000 pounds of weight, 16-foot baseboards stacked about, 3 feet high. Bad situation. Shouldn't have been like that.
1: Injuries and accidents happen. You just did a great job of describing, your state of mind when it occurred. But once it happened, now it's occurred and you're laying there. And I can't imagine calling for help. Did somebody hear you?
10: So the Stipple guy has just left and he was just going to go down the stairs. And he said he faintly heard me. And when he came back running, he was in complete shock. He was completely white and he didn't even know what to do. He's like, what do I do? Who do I call? Where do I go? And I asked him, please, can you just get these baseboards and this door off me and help me?
1: So you were calm?
10: Yeah, I was calm the whole time. I never passed out. I I was conscious the whole time.
13: What kind of pain were you in at that moment?
10: 10 out of 10, something I've never felt in my entire life. I never in my life have experienced something like that.
13: The human experience and response to injury and trauma and that strain of those moments is mind-blowing. If you think of what Andre was able to do at that moment and stay calm and kind of guide a person who wasn't in the pain, just was an observer of the moment, again, these are the things that just make me wake up every day and want to share these stories. So when did you realize, like, at what point in this early stage did you figure out that this was going to be a slow recovery?
10: When I got to the hospital, actually when I woke up from the second surgery and realized how bad it really was and that I wasn't going home that night, and it was Christmas time, and so it really hit me that I couldn't go home and finish Christmas shopping, and I didn't think I'd actually be there Christmas morning for my kids, and that's when it really, really hit me.
13: We're talking to Andre Goulet. He's sharing his experience, his journey through a significant fracture in his leg that required what we call open reduction internal fixation, ORIF. If you've never heard those letters and you've never heard that word, be thankful. Because what it means is that orthopedic surgeons, who are amazing at what they do, took what was not connected and connected it using screws, pins, rods, what we call an intermedullary rod. Interestingly, your long bones have a canal in the middle of them called the intermedullary canal, and you can use that canal to put a rod down and then connect things. I know it sounds like Lincoln Logs. They do an amazing job. Let's talk about those early days. What were the biggest challenges early on?
10: The biggest challenges, you know, when I finally got to go home, it was December 23rd, I got to go home, and being able to just get out of bed was something I don't wish upon anybody. It was so hard. It would take me hours to get out of bed, crying my eyes out just to get out of bed, just to be able to see my kids again. But no matter what, I fought every morning to get out of bed, to keep trying to fight, to keep trying to push forward, you know, so I could show these kids that resilience is what we do. We keep pushing.
13: So you were immobilized.
10: Yes.
13: And what were you wearing? Talk about, like, were you casted? Was it a splint? What did you have on your leg?
10: So I had a splint, but I was able to move my leg. Not really move it, but, like, just swing my leg back and forth.
13: Right. He described it to me as legs sticking straight out. Basically, was it a big blue thing on your leg?
10: Actually, they didn't put anything. There was just a little, like, a cardboard-type splint when I went home, and then that was it. They just left it wide open.
13: Okay.
10: Yeah.
13: Lots of times they use something called a Zimmer splint, which is like a long blue neoprene thing that keeps your knee straight, ankle straight, basically your whole leg straight, so you can't bend the knee, you can't move it. Were you weight-bearing? Were you allowed to put weight on it?
10: They told me I was, but I couldn't at all. It was too painful.
13: Got you. So you were told you could, but you were too uncomfortable to do it. I got you. What about emotionally? Were you worried?
10: Very, very. I never thought I'd ever walk again. Doctors told me that I would be in a cane and crutches the rest of my life. And so I was very worried. I was very scared my life would never be the same again. So
13: let's give a shout out to all those guys. Where did that happen? Where were the surgeries done?
10: So the first surgery happened at the university. That was the initial emergency surgery.
13: Yeah, trauma surgery.
10: Yeah, and then it went on from there. Like, I waited about a year. I was having lots of pain, and nobody could figure out what was going on in my leg. And I kept telling people, hey, like, something's going on. And, you know, it was hard because honestly, nobody would believe me.
13: Okay.
10: And then I finally fought for myself, and I said, you know what, I need a second opinion. And then I met the best doctor I ever met in my whole entire life, Dr. Durant, and that man changed my life. And the day I met him, everything changed, and he is the only reason I'm here today, walking normal.
13: I was going to ask you the question if there was a moment in those early months or in that period of time that gave you hope. I think you just answered that.
10: Yes, that was Dr. Durant gave me all the hope I needed, and honestly, seeing him for the first time was emotional.
13: Can you describe that a little bit? Like, what do you think was different in that moment? Was it the hope, the opportunity? What was it?
10: It was the belief that he believed in me, and he believed what I was saying, and didn't just shy away from no, what you're saying is not right, and he actually cared about me. So it was big. It was such an emotional moment. I'll never forget, like I said, I'll never forget seeing you there for the first time. I'll never forget seeing Durant for the first time. It was amazing.
13: We're going to describe those moments when we come back after the break, when I first kind of encountered Andre and became a part of his journey. Let's talk about that when we come back after the break, more with this courageous guy who's sitting in front of me and walking and just did stairs, and we are now chatting about this like it was yesterday. I'm Grant Fedoruk. Life shouldn't hurt everybody, and that's what this show is all about on the Chorus Radio Network.
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13: Let me paint a picture. You wake up, go to work like you do every other day, but you decide you got to get something done and you're going to just get her done. And in the process of doing what you think is the right thing to move your day along, 1,000 pounds lands on your leg and your life changes in that moment. And it happens to a lot of people. Traumatic injuries occur every day. And this show is about you guys, you who are able to overcome these obstacles, overcome these massive things that you think, and I believe that belief makes a big difference in your lives. Believing you can get through it makes a huge difference, which is why we have Andre here today. Andre Goulet faced that exact same thing, and he is here sitting today telling us his story because he's able to achieve a lot of things over this period of time, but it was a long journey. What was the date of the injury?
10: December 21st, 2022.
13: All right. So we are now sitting here in January 2026. I don't like to date these shows because I like to kind of keep them to live on and on. But that gives a period of time that we're talking about here. And I want everybody to know out there, when you're facing these kind of traumatic and large scale injuries, the time frame isn't months, it's years. And it does take that time, and you need to settle around that and give yourself the opportunity to heal. So let's get back to where we were. And you had a period of time when you were still in quite a bit of discomfort. You were put back together.
10: Yes.
13: But still not enjoying life the way that you should. Were you back to work at that point?
10: No, I was not back to work at that point. I was still dealing with lots and lots of pain. And
13: where was the pain, Andre?
10: So the pain was up in the knee, and nobody could figure out why, what was going on, and they thought it might have been the rod. Then they didn't think it was the rod, and then we finally figured out it was the ACL.
13: So now you met Dr. Durand, and he kind of took the time and figured it out with you.
10: Yeah.
13: And so you had another surgery.
10: Yeah, I had an ACL surgery, and That went amazing. It went perfectly. But still after that, I was still hurting and I still didn't understand and I still couldn't get strong enough. So I went back to Durant and I said, hey, like something's still going on. And he, of course, believed me like always because he is the best. And he went and did some more digging and found out that the rod was actually still poking up into my knee bone a little bit.
13: Okay.
10: So he said, we're going to take her out.
13: Okay. So now you've had ORIF, what we talked about earlier in the show, open reduction, internal fixation. The bones need to be brought back together in a line, in alignment. And when they're too displaced, it won't happen on its own. You can't just put a cast on it. And so orthopedic surgeons, that's what they do. They're amazing at it. We're very fortunate to have who we have in this country working on people that have these injuries. However, sometimes in putting somebody back together, things can migrate.
10: Yeah.
13: So, for instance, they move. What was there? The body has a unique way of healing around things, and sometimes it pushes something in a certain direction. That's what he's describing. So he had an ACL tear on top of that. That got repaired. And then the rod had moved and was putting some pressure on the kneecap. That got removed.
10: Yeah.
13: But now you've got a rehab. Now let's talk about the rehab. What wasn't working in your previous rehab experience?
10: So what wasn't working was the pain from the rod was just too much. It was just I couldn't ever put as much weight on it. I couldn't do it. Right. I couldn't exercise with it, right? It was just too much pain to exercise. So as soon as that rod was out, it was way easier.
13: Was it that people didn't believe you? Yeah. What do you think was going on? Why the time frame?
10: It was people didn't believe me. It was people didn't understand and thought I was honestly, I thought I was lying about what I was talking about and what was going on.
13: Okay. And somebody's listening and somebody eventually does. So asking for a second opinion is a valuable
10: Huge.
13: Thing to do when you're out there. Great advice for people out there. Was there a moment when you realized you needed a different direction?
10: Yeah. So I was at one physiotherapist and we had just gone so far and almost to the point where she couldn't bring me anymore. She didn't have any more of the tools to bring me farther. So that's when I went searching and I went on the internet and that's when I found Leading Edge, which was by my house. And I phoned and Justin answered and I explained to him what was going on and kind of my situation. And he said, just come by and come take a chat and we'll see what we can do from here. And from that point on was the best decision of my life.
13: We're talking to Andre Goulet. He's sharing his experience, his story, having had now multiple surgeries, if you've been following the show, started with a significant fracture, turned into a slow recovery because of some changes and other injuries that were involved in there, an ACL injury, the anterior cruciate ligament, a key ligament in your knee that provides stability. And when it's not functioning well, some people can go well without it, quite frankly, but some it can make a huge impact on their ability to balance, their ability to have a pain-free knee. And then on top of that, there's some movement of that internal fixation that led him to have another surgery. So now we have an individual who's gone through multiple surgeries. Each surgery sets you back a little bit. While it's moving you forward in your recovery, like it has in Andre's, it also sets you back your opportunity to get stronger, to get the range of motion, emotionally stressed. Like, let's look big picture. All of those things take their toll. You kind of come into an environment. How is it different? How did you talk about the actual environment for a moment?
10: So you come into Leading Edge and it's just the openness, the environment, the happiness, when you see Justin for the first time and he is smiling ear to ear and,
13: yeah,
10: and ready to welcome you in and just the excitement is just, I was so happy to be there. I couldn't wait to start my journey there, honestly.
13: Like tip to everybody out there in the medical profession, your attitude, how you are, the smile on your face, the approach you have to a patient, the opportunity. I'm not here to preach. I'm just telling you 25 years of doing this, you have as big of impact on a patient's recovery just in how you are as much as you do through your skills, your knowledge, or anything else that you bring to the table. It's really important, I think, for people to understand that. Built into an environment, it can make a huge difference. Let's talk about that. How about the technologies that you got to experience?
10: That was the biggest difference in all, honestly. Like I said, I was at the physio before, and I could only go so far. And when I got to Leading Edge, and they told me I was able to go into a pool and be able to do physio in a pool. I was like, I had no idea what they were even talking about. The first time I ever got to go in the pool, and my physiotherapist at the time, Andrew, told me to stand up and put some weight on it. I was so scared, and I did it. And when I did it, I was like, I can do it. And the smile it put on my face, knowing that there is a sight and there is an end in sight here and I can get there, was massive to me.
13: Okay, let's take people through that have never would ever consider being in a pool for their rehab.
10: Yes.
13: Share with them what you experienced when you were in the pool so that they might think of doing this in their area, wherever they are in Canada, accessing water as a form of treatment.
10: Oh, I really, really hope people really understand that. It's so important. If it was not for the pool, I probably wouldn't be as strong as I am today, and I wouldn't have been able to have the recovery I did. So when I got into the pool, I mean, it's just a chest deep pool and you're weightless. You can do pretty much whatever you want. You can stand, you can swim, you can do everything, and it doesn't hurt no more. It's amazing, honestly.
13: Andre talked about a whole bunch of different things. He used words like you can swim, you feel weightless. Buoyancy plays a huge role. So when you're in water, it reduces your weight by about the amount that you're in the water. So if you're chest high, it's about 75% reduced. If you're waist high, it's about 50%. The science isn't exact on that, but it's pretty close. Now, you can imagine somebody where gravity itself and the weight on a limb is what is scaring them or is causing them discomfort. And you reduce that and you give them the opportunity to move in a fluid, pardon the pun, kind of motion or in a fluid environment, and then add resistance of the water, because the water itself, although the buoyancy is helping, it also is resisting you. There's a resistance factor of the water. Then on top of that, there's a compressive factor of the water. We call hydrostatic pressure, that pressure around a joint, the knee, the ankle, the hip, the back. Remember also for Andre, his injury was in his leg, but the rest of his body was paying the price. When we come back after the break, we're going to talk a little bit more about his rehab journey and some tips he might have for all of you who are facing these kind of catastrophic injuries out there. Let's talk more. I'm Grant Fedoruk. This is Life Shouldn't Hurt on the Corus Radio Network.
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13: Facing a catastrophic injury is not what any of us want to do when we wake up and go to work or when we wake up and go to enjoy a day that's in front of us, but it can happen. And sadly, when it does, you're faced with kind of having to gather yourself up and get over those obstacles and barriers that are going to be in front of you. And having somebody like Andre Goulet, who's joining us today, share his story and opportunities, options, and I would say perseverance, and then on top of it, his kind of zest having gotten through it, I think can be inspiring for a lot of people out there who are facing the same challenges, which is exactly why we're doing this show. Andre just left before the break talking about his experience in the pool, having access to the pool when he was having difficulty and fear, I would say, even around putting weight on his leg. And yes, we are talking about an experience in one of our facilities, but you can access aquatic therapy in different ways. And if you can't access somebody who's got expertise in that area, you can still go to a pool, and there are ways for you to work with your experts around you and enjoy the same benefits that he did. Now, Andre, you're now in the pool. You're going through some progress. You're on the right path. You're feeling like things are going well. I'll let you take it from there. What was next?
10: So yeah, after the pool, we would do. I was at physio 3 times a week, which was lots. But after the pool, I would do.
13: Physio became a full time job almost.
10: Yep, it was a full time job for me. It was. Mm-hmm. So I would do pool once a week, and then the other 2 times a week, I would do land. And when I would on land, I would go on the treadmill called the Altergy.
13: Describe that. Yeah. It's our zero-gravity treadmills.
10: It was amazing. So you could get on there and literally feel absolutely weightless, and actually I could put weight and feel like I was running again without even really putting any weight on it. And that feeling of being able to, I think I can actually walk again, was such a big mindset. Like, it pushed me forward, actually.
13: The power of optimism, the power of hope, the power of success.
10: Yeah, exactly.
13: Right? Being able
10: to
13: do something, even though you probably, like, I don't know what weight they started you at. I wasn't there, Andre, but it might have been like 25% of your body weight. But then you're able to do 30% of your body weight, 40%. You see progress.
10: Exactly.
13: So for those of you that are out there, set little goals for yourselves. Achieve things along the way. When you set a goal, and maybe it's just getting out of the bed in the morning and getting over to the counter, you know, on your own. But when you set little goals and you see those achievements, they make a huge difference. Now, you were in the gym as well, so I got to believe you had a bunch of other exercises.
10: Yes.
13: At this point, was pain still there?
10: Pain is huge still there. And even to this day, it has still not gone away, but
13: okay.
10: You have to keep pushing through and understand that the journey is a long one. It's not going to happen tomorrow. It's not going to happen the next day, but you just got to keep pushing forward, and no matter what, never, ever, ever give up. And those land days were not easy some days. Pushing some of those weights were not easy. The tears were falling some days, but everybody around that facility helped me so much, pushed me forward. You can do it, Andre. You can do it. And that never give up attitude is why I'm sitting here today.
13: What helped you stay motivated?
10: You know what? My kids was the biggest thing.
13: Yeah.
10: Wanting to be able to do and show them that no matter what happens, you can make it. And honestly, Justin. Justin was one of my biggest motivators, telling me no matter what, Andre, keep going. There is an end in sight.
13: What do you wish you'd known earlier in your recovery?
10: I wish I would have known that there is an end to sight. I wish I would have known that one day I could get better. It was so hard to be able to tell myself and everybody else tell me, like, Andre, you will get there. You will get there.
13: Yeah.
10: You never think you're going to get there. And you will get there. I promise you.
13: Yeah, and it's really interesting. It's a fine line for us as medical professionals in being realistic and giving people realistic expectations mm-hmm. and outcomes, and at the same time balancing that with not taking away their hope.
10: Exactly.
13: And so sitting down and having a frank conversation with you, I think was part of our early days when I first met you and saying, okay, well, here's where I think we can get to.
10: Yep.
13: Right? And that was before Andre, interestingly enough, I don't know the answer to this question at all, but when we met, you were somewhere else. It wasn't even me. You continued your rehab and chose to come to Leading Edge, not because of anything that I did or said.
10: No, not because of anything anybody said. I decided that, honestly, it was right by my house is why I decided to go there, truthfully. And then after talking to Justin on the phone, that's what changed the whole perspective of it. Talking on the phone, telling him he will do it and he will help me, was the biggest difference.
13: We play a role with working with the surgeons and helping them to kind of guide the rehab process. And it doesn't always mean, in fact, most of the time, when somebody's already seeing another professional, we're supporting that and providing information, mm-hmm. which is why it wasn't me saying, just to frame that for people out there, they're kind of probably wondering, well, Grant, why didn't you just tell them to go downstairs? Well, because my job when I'm working with them is to just basically support them in their in where they're at. Exactly. And that's what we were doing. So the fact that you chose to kind of come back and it made an impact, that's fantastic. I love that part of the story. It's still you. Yes. I mean, you are the one that moved things forward. You are the one that believed in yourself. Yes, we were there helping. Tell us, if you got a tip for somebody out there, let's talk about an actual physical one. Mm-hmm. You know, they're kind of struggling with putting weight. How did you get yourself to do that?
10: You know, honestly, it was big mindset. It was a big mindset thing to just continue to try no matter what, no matter how hard it was, how much pain I was in, to continue to try. And honestly, just never, ever give up on myself. I have a father who was honestly burnt 70% of his body. And that was a big reason to be where I'm at today. He showed me that when I was a young kid to keep persevering, and no matter what, you will make it in life.
13: How's this experience changed you?
10: It's changed me a completely different person. I see life differently now. I look at life differently now. I understand that things ain't going to happen overnight anymore. That's a big one.
13: We all want it today or tomorrow. You want your recovery tomorrow. Yeah. And especially when you're going through that amount of pain, you sometimes wonder, can I get through it?
10: Yeah.
13: You did.
10: I did. And I did it with zero medications. I did it all.
13: Wow.
10: Yeah, I did it all naturally and just.
13: And how do you deal with today? Like today, you've still got some discomfort.
10: Yeah, I do. I got discomfort, but I keep going no matter what. Like I was just telling Grant earlier here that I was out skating yesterday at Victoria Park for the first time in 3 years. And I was almost crying when I was sitting there with my kid doing it because doctors told me I'd never walk and told me I'd never be off crutches or a cane ever in my life. And here I am today. So
13: what are some other things you did that you didn't think you'd be doing?
10: So, well, after my rod got taken out of my leg, I looked at Justin and I said, my goal is in 1 year, I will climb a mountain with my best friend. And this October, I went to Jasper and I climbed a mountain with my best friend.
13: What mountain?
10: It was just Old Fort Point in Jasper. So
13: good,
10: it wasn't a
13: you.
10: Big one, but it was hard and I did it, you know. And
13: it's not just a metaphor. You actually did it.
10: I did it. I really did it. And I had to go back. I went back to Leading Edge and I showed Justin the picture. I said, here's the peak. I did it. And he almost cried himself because he was so proud of me, you know. It's been a journey. And honestly, that journey, please, everyone out there, never, ever give up. Please keep going.
13: I don't even think I need to ask you for last words, because if there are last words, that's probably them. Keep moving. Keep going. I can't thank you enough for being a part of the show, for you sharing your story with such honesty, what you've walked us through, the injury, the setbacks, the slow progress and eventual breakthroughs. It's exactly why we created Life Shouldn't Hurt. Your journey reminds us that pain's universal, but so is resilience.
10: Yes, it is.
13: It's there. And when people hear stories like yours, they're reminded that they're not alone. Healing's possible, that the right support can change everything. To our listeners, if you're facing your own journey or health challenge, I hope Andre's story gives you the courage to keep going, to ask for help, second opinions, and to believe in the possibility of better days ahead, because life shouldn't hurt. When it does, you don't have to face it alone. Find those people, search them out. They're around you. They're your family a lot of times. They're your social network.
10: And reach out.
13: Don't be afraid.
10: Don't be afraid.
13: Thanks, Andre, for being a part of the show. And everybody out there, hey, you can do it too. I'm Grant Fedorek. This is Life Shouldn't Hurt. Sometimes it does, but it shouldn't, on the Chorus Radio Network.
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27: From the National Newsroom of the Canadian Press, I'm David Augustine. Canada's World Cup dream continues. The men's national soccer team is through to the next stage of the World Cup after beating South Africa 1-0 in Los Angeles today. Stefan Eustachio scored in the second minute of extra time to vault the Canadians through to the round of 16. The team got a boost in the 75th minute when captain Alfonso Davies came on for Tejon Buchanan, marking the first time the Bayern Munich star has played in the tournament. Canada will now face the winner of a round of 32 matchup between the Netherlands and Morocco in Houston on July 4th. Toronto's annual Pride Parade was underway today, drawing crowds of partygoers as the city simultaneously basks in World Cup excitement. Now here's some of the crowd cheering as Prime Minister Mark Carney shook hands with people watching the parade. Toronto Pride builds itself as the largest festival in Canada and second largest pride in the world. Conservative leader Pierre Poilievre is asking Parliament's Ethics Committee to investigate Ottawa's proposal to turn unsold BC condos into affordable housing. He argues the plan amounts to a condo bailout for developers, bankers, and investors. Prime Minister Mark Carney says the proposal is meant to help Canadians access housing, but admits it was not explained well. Poilievre says the program could keep prices artificially high by stopping the market from correcting itself. Many people in Venezuela have been feeling every minute ticking away as they run out of time to rescue people alive following devastating earthquakes. Families reported at least 68,900 people missing yesterday, 3 days after the 7.2 and 7.5 magnitude quakes struck the South American nation. The Calgary Stampede Ranch, northeast of Calgary, expects about 200 bucking horses will be competing at this year's Stampede Rodeo. The ranch was set up to start a breeding program back in 1961, and ranch manager Tyler Kraft says the generations of horses are special.
0: Yeah, these horses are bred to do this. I mean, it's kind of like a human right there, and no different than these horses or any horse. They're going to buck a bit, no different than if a human's going to box or fight. They have a natural instinct to do that type of thing, and some are better than others.
27: Kraft says he expects all of the horses will be something special, and his job is a major source of pride. And the RCMP's celebrated musical ride is almost as old as Canada itself. Chief Instructor Sergeant Derek Quilly says the show is an important symbol of the country.
7: It's been a big representation of our country and our pride in our national police force and in our flag. We use that specifically this event, the sunset ceremonies, it feels very Canadiana.
27: Every year, thousands of people gather to watch the musical ride in the nation's capital. Quilly says this year's show will include a moment of silence for police officers who have died recently while in the line of duty. This is the Canadian Press. In sports, Serena Williams took aim at tennis's anti-doping system ahead of her Wimbledon return, calling the system unprofessional and unreasonable. The 44-year-old Williams returned to the testing pool before she could announce her comeback to professional tennis and was asked today about her experiences complying with the rules. Williams' first match at the Grass Court Grand Slam since 2022 will take place Tuesday when she faces Maya Joint. South Korea left the World Cup in turmoil after the team's quick elimination from the group stage that drew heavy criticism from the country's president. South Korea media reports say that coach Hong Myung-bo has also quit. South Korea won its opening match against Czech Republic, then lost its next two Group A matches to South Africa and Mexico. And the Texas Rangers put outfielder Wyatt Langford on the 10-day injured list because of a strained left hamstring. Langford had homered 7 times in 20 games since returning from the IL on June 5th after missing 39 games because of a strained right forearm. From the Canadian Press, I'm David Augustine.
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14: The prairie wind of southern Alberta has a strange way of carrying sound. Out on the open plains, miles from the nearest city, it slips through tall grass and through the thin cracks of buildings that have stood for more than a century in a place where the past is meant to feel safe. Where you can visit for an afternoon before returning to the present. But sometimes, the past doesn't stay where it's supposed to. Because near Pincher Creek, there's a quiet historic village that during the day feels peaceful, where visitors wander from house to house, listening to guides talk about pioneer life. Each building has its own story and its own past. Every wall, every floorboard, every doorway once belonged to people who lived their entire lives inside them. People who laughed, people who struggled, people who died. But sometimes, when the wind moves just right across the prairie, it carries sounds with it that don't quite belong to the present anymore. A step behind you, a creak from an empty room, and as visitors wander, peering into kitchens and parlors, imagining the lives that once unfolded inside those old walls, the prairie wind carries the echoes of the past in ways that can't be explained.
1: This lady came up to the Cox house, and she said, "You guys all look so amazing, and it's so wonderful that you and that lady upstairs are dressed the same. You just look fabulous with your bonnets and your scarves." And my mom looked at her and was like, "The who?" She's like, "That lady up there. I can see her right now. She's dressed in a bonnet and a dress, just like you." And that lady was adamant. "There's a lady. She's standing right there." And she then went along her way, and I went upstairs. There's nothing there. Nothing there. But that lady was adamant she saw someone up there.
14: I'm Nadine Bailey, and this is Haunted Canada. Today, I'm joined by Mallory Salmon as we travel to a remote corner of Canada's frontier, to a place that is a peaceful museum by day, but by night, is home to something much more unsettling. This is the Kootenay Brown Historical Park. There's a different kind of quiet that settles over the prairie foothills. That's often what visitors notice when they first arrive at Kootenay Brown Historical Park. Located in the small ranching community of Pincher Creek in southwestern Alberta. Long before weathered cabins and historic storefronts stood where the Rocky Mountains rise from the open prairie, this land was the ancestral territory of the Siksika Sakapi, also known as the Blackfoot Confederacy. The Confederacy includes the Piikani, Kainai, and Siksika nations, whose presence on this land stretches back countless generations. The Stoney Nakoda and Tsuut'ina nations also shared deep historical connections to the region, because this is where bison moved across the grasslands in enormous herds. Trade routes crossed the valleys, seasonal camps rose and disappeared with the changing of seasons. But everything began to change in the mid-1800s as ranchers, traders, and settlers began to arrive in this windswept corner of the West. They followed cattle trails and wagon roads that wound through the foothills of the Rockies, drawn by opportunity and the promise of land. Life here was unpredictable and often dangerous. Winters were harsh. Storms could sweep across the plains without warning, and survival depended on resilience, hard work, and sometimes a little luck. Yet, despite the hardships, a community that would eventually become Pincher Creek slowly began to take shape. Some were ranchers searching for grazing land. Others were traders following routes that connected Montana to the Canadian plains. And a few were adventurers, men willing to gamble their lives on the uncertain promise of the frontier. One of those men would eventually give his name to the park in today's episode. John George Kootenay Brown is closely tied to this rugged landscape. He is often remembered as one of the most colorful and adventurous figures of the Canadian frontier. Brown's nickname, Kootenay, came from his association in the 1880s with the First Nations tribe of the same name. Born on October 10, 1839, in Enniskillen, County Clare, Ireland, Brown's early life was marked with hardship. He was orphaned at a young age, then raised by his grandmother, who was determined to secure a future for her grandson. So she wrote persistent letters to the British War Office. And it paid off. In 1857, she finally got her response, and Brown was granted a military commission without purchase. This meant he received the rank based on merit, seniority, or death vacancies, rather than buying it. This was an exemption to the 18th-19th century British Army purchase system and allowed soldiers to advance without personal fortune. With this commission, he joined the 8th Regiment as an ensign and briefly served in India.

0: traveled with four men through the Rocky Mountains towards Fort Edmonton, determined to try their luck. During their journey through the boundary South Kootenay Pass, the group came upon the stunning landscape surrounding Kootenay and Waterton Lakes in what is now southwestern Alberta. The rugged beauty of the region left a lasting impression. Years later, Brown remembered that moment and returned to make his home there. In the meantime, he worked as a trapper and later as a constable along Wild Horse Creek, a tributary of the Kootenay River. By 1865, he was already traveling further east towards Waterton Lakes, but along the way, his travels took a dangerous turn. Brown encountered a Blackfoot war party and was wounded during the encounter. Separated from his companions, he struggled across the plains alone before eventually reaching Duck Lake in present-day Saskatchewan. There, he spent the winter with a Métis community before continuing east the following spring to Upper Fort Garry, known now as the City of Winnipeg. On September 26, 1868, Brown married his first wife, Olivia Linus, a Métis woman in Pembina, North Dakota. They would go on to have three children. That same year, Brown found employment with the United States Army as a civilian trapper and guide. For the next 6 years, he worked as a carrier, contractor, interpreter, and scout, guiding expeditions across some of the most unforgiving terrain in the West. It was dangerous work. He had to survive harsh weather, accidents, and hostile encounters, including one terrifying incident in which he was briefly captured by Sitting Bull. The Hunk Papa Lakota leader, who led his people during years of resistance against United States government policies. Brown left military employment in 1874 and traveled north to rejoin his wife's Métis community. A few years later, after a brief and controversial stint in jail following a fatal altercation, he finally made good on the promise he had made years earlier. He returned to the land that had captured his imagination all those years earlier. In 1877, Brown settled near what is now Waterton Lakes National Park and built a homestead cabin in the wilderness. From there, he worked as a rancher, guide, and eventually a forest ranger. He became known locally as a fierce advocate for protecting the landscape. In fact, Brown played an important role in promoting the preservation of the Waterton region, which would later become a national park. But the life of a frontier settler was never easy. Olivia passed away sometime between 1883 and 1885. In the years that followed, Brown was remarried to Chipedai Kwakasun, a Cree woman who came to live with Brown and is said to have been an excellent shot, keeping Brown company on his travels and hunting trips. When the Northwest Rebellion broke out in 1885, Brown served as a chief scout for the Rocky Mountain Rangers, helping guide militant forces through the rugged terrain he knew so well. Kootenay was named Insupi by the indigenous people of the area. Brown spent the rest of his life living and working in Waterton. Sadly, in July 1916, at the age of 51, Brown passed away. After his passing, Kootenay Brown became interwoven into Southern Alberta's history. And when the time came to name a living museum about 45 kilometers away from his beloved Waterton, his was the name at the top of the list.
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8: Kootenai Brown Historical Park has grown into a window into the prairie frontier. Located in the town of Pincher Creek, the park is only a 30-minute drive from Kootenai Brown's former home in Waterton National Park.
13: It's located on about 6 acres of land in the heart of Pincher Creek. And you get to walk through our grounds, through our historical buildings. We have over 33. And it's not a red rope museum. This one you can actually step right into. And it's as if the people who live there had just stepped out of the room. Very interactive.
8: That's Mallory Salmon. She's a collection technologist with the Kootenai Brown Historical Park. And she said the museum focuses on Alberta's history, mainly from 1878 onwards, and gives visitors a glimpse into the lives of the early settlers who built the area. And the story of how Pincher Creek got its name is an unusual one.
13: So it goes back to William Samuel Lee. He came out here in 1868, and he was looking for gold in the creek over here. This creek was known as Spitzy by the Bagani people, and that just means tall trees. So he came out here, and he realized there was no gold. But his real fortune came in the cattle industry and the oil industry. While he was looking for gold, he managed to lose a pair of his pincers. And pincers are an ancient tool used for shoeing horses, pounding in nails. It's really a multi-purpose tool, and they were extremely expensive in 1868. So he was disheveled. He was so upset. And he would tell anyone he came across, if you saw those pincers in the creek, those are mine. So about 10 years later, the Mounties came from Fort McLeod. The Mounties needed a place to raise sturdy mounts for all the terrain and the plains. So they started a remount farm pretty close to where Lee was. And one day they were in the creek and they found the pincers. So they started to report from a place called Pincher Creek.
8: As Mallory mentioned earlier, the park is made up of buildings from across southern Alberta, each with its own story. And the first one they got gave the museum its name.
13: In 1970, we got our first exhibit, which was the Kootenai Brown Cabin. And in subsequent years, we've added to the village. We have over 33 historical buildings. Most of them are original structures, but they are not original to the site. They were all brought from the surrounding area and district, and they're all the same era from 1878, but also it continues on into 1980s and even today. So it's a growing living museum, and we have over 30,000 artifacts, all from those times. So most of our buildings were donated. So people, they would call up and say, my grandfather has this building that was once used as the school or the church or whatever. And we are able to bring them to our area. This happens a lot nowadays with all the old homesteads. People will come and say, my grandfather, he just passed away and he has all of this stuff in his back barn or his back shed. And you'd be amazed to see what you find in those places. We found so many different artifacts from our frontier times and even like significant ones for specific people, like the big names of our community.
8: Over 30 historic structures and tens of thousands of artifacts. Walking through the village today is like stepping directly into the late 1800s. But that authenticity is also what gives the place its eerie atmosphere, because so much of it is real. Door handles touched by those that are now long gone. Every floorboard has carried footsteps from generations ago, and some can still be heard today. Late in the evening, when the museum grounds are quiet, some people claim to hear heavy footsteps moving across the wooden floor inside a small cabin that was once an old Northwest Mounted Police outpost. The Northwest Mounted Police later became the RCMP, but they first arrived in southern Alberta during the 1870s as part of Canada's effort to bring law and order to the frontier. They patrolled ranch country, prevented cattle rustling, monitored whiskey traders, and protected settlers and travelers.
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12: 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All right, let's get to it.
8: One of the earliest structures connected to the force in Pincher Creek helped anchor the early settlement that later became the town. The post, found in the museum, is a small structure built from logs harvested from the nearby river. Its weathered timbers stand as a reminder of the lawmen who once patrolled the area. Just outside the building, you can find old headstones.
13: On our property, we have some gravestones that were saved after the bodies were relocated, all from historical times. So one of them has a reputation among visitors and staff for being, let's say, occupied. The gravestone belonged to Sergeant William Brock Wild, who was killed in the line of duty. He was chasing someone who had murdered three people and was shot out of his saddle. Apparently, when they found his body, it was the dead of winter and his pooled blood had frozen him to the ground. We have had reports from these our visitors that there's this really icy cold spot while you walk past. It makes the hair on your neck stand right up. And even on the hottest day, you will walk by and feel this plume of cold air run past you. And some will sense a presence there. We've had reports of that. And they say it then follows them around the park. And we've kind of coined this presence as the lurker, because it feels like someone is on your back or right up next to your back, just pressed against you, and it follows you around the park. The gravestone is located right next to the Northwest Mounted Police Barracks, because back when that man was buried, he was also buried in the Northwest Police Barracks, and then was moved in later years to the RCMP Memorial Graveyard. So the gravestone stood over his grave for about 50 years before he was moved and had a new one. So many people who believe in the attachment theory will say he's still there.
8: Another story told in local tours involves the appearance of a shadowy figure near the cabin. Witnesses have described seeing a tall figure wearing what looks like a wide-brimmed campaign hat, standing briefly in the doorway, then disappearing when approached. Whether imagination or trick of light, the image matches the silhouette of a 19th century Northwest Mounted Police officer, which is probably why many believe Sergeant William Brock Wild is a permanent resident inside the historical park. If visitors continue further along, they will find the Fishburne School. The small building was more than just a classroom. It was the heart of the community and the gathering place for political meetings, card parties, dances, and concerts. This frame structure continued to be the local school until a new building was built. Inside, visitors will find rows of small desks facing a chalkboard. Children from distant ranches would ride or walk miles just to attend class. During winter, snow could pile up against the door. Sometimes the teacher and students stayed overnight nearby if the weather turned bad. But every now and then, Mallory said, something has been found inside.
13: So during our Midnight Macabre event, a group of people who were friends of our archivist decided to go into the Fishburne Schoolhouse to use a spirit box and exercise these new skills they'd learned. The Fishburne Schoolhouse came to our place in the 70s again. It was located up in Fish Creek. And burn is the Scottish word for creek. And it was started by Arthur and Margaret Fish and was established in 1893. So this building was used as the one-room schoolhouse for many, many years. And in the 60s, that's when it actually was closed. But up into the 60s, it was used for grade schools from 1 to 8. And the youngest kids sat in the front, the eldest in the back, and the eldest would fill up the water tankard and they would stoke the fire every morning. So this building has quite a rich history. We have several teachers who have defied all odds and worked over 30 years there. We have quite a few spectacular pioneers, and everyone used this building for community events, that kind of stuff. Well, during Midnight Macabre, the archivist and her friends, they went into this building and they started asking questions to the spirit box. They heard a lot of strange remarks. The ones that were screamed at them were, "Get out, you are so annoying, you're so irritating." And the archivist said, this kind of sounded like a child, you know, the way that a child would say, "You're so annoying, like, get out of here, this is my place." That was the kind of feeling of the voice, is what she said. That happened during Midnight Macabre, so there's been lots of audible sightings. And our last sighting there happened to me. And I was locking up the buildings like I always did. And as soon as I got to that building, I was distracted. Usually I'm listening to music or I'm doing something like that, but this time I wasn't. But I felt like I was lost in thought, you know, thinking about the history of something, whatever. But as I opened the door, I heard a kid giggle, and I saw a little boy sitting at a desk. And just as fast as I saw him, he stood up and he ran straight to the window.
8: A desk shifting, a chair moving, a little boy quietly standing up from a seat. These are all things that visitors have experienced inside the schoolhouse. And they're not the only ones.

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0: 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Well, now we've expanded the show to a new two-hour format. So every single week on the show, you'll get two featured episodes, two different podcasts, to turn you on to maybe some of your new favorites. All right, let's get to it.
11: Schools may have been the hearts of frontier towns, but banks were among the most important buildings because by the late 1800s and early 1900s, ranching in southern Alberta was booming, and communities like Pincher Creek needed reliable financial institutions. Branches helped ranchers store cash from cattle sales, take out loans for land and livestock, finance equipment, and supplies. These banks were often small, sturdy wooden buildings with a teller counter, a small office for the manager, and a heavy steel vault to store money and records. Mallory said visitors today can find one of the oldest banks in the region at Kootenay Brown Historical Park.
12: It's the Turcott Bank Building. So it was the Bank of Commerce, established in 1905 in Pincher Creek. And the new version of this bank is actually CIBC. The building has been around since 1906. It was during a Spooky Town event. And Spooky Town is our child event where businesses will sponsor one of our historical buildings and hand out candy to trick-or-treaters. So you get to trick-or-treat a frontier village. And it was during this event that this boy kept staring at the upstairs window, and he would not leave. His parents said, "We need to leave. We've got candy. We've got why are you staying here?" And the boy said, "No, I want to stay. I want to stay." And they said, "Why?" And he said, "I want to keep looking at that person up there." And everyone looked. There's nothing there, but he was adamant. He said, "I want to stay. I want to know who that is." And he kept walking up the stairs and walking back down. And he stared at it for over an hour. He just would not leave. So up those stairs, we do have mannequins. We do have a few things, right? But the window he was looking at was the very top window where the attic is. There is nothing up there like that. Not even close. And he said it looked like a woman. Details aren't very clear. There's been several people who have lived in that upstairs apartment over the years, the different bankers, including Mr. Turcott himself. If it is a person, apparition, let's say, it's most likely Mrs. Turcott. According to that child, that's the only sighting we've had at the Turcott. From his description, it sounds like Mrs. Turcott. This is a story I received secondhand, so it's not, I don't have all the details. And I think the parents were creeped out, so they whisked away their son really fast. So we never got a full report, but that was a suggestion, was that it was Mrs. Turcott.
11: Like many other buildings in the park, this structure has picked up its share of unsettling stories, as has the BA Barn. At first glance, the build looks like any other outbuilding. Weathered wood, wide doors, and the faint smell of old machinery and dust. However, inside, the barn houses a collection of vehicles and artifacts from across the region. Among them is an antique 1960s hearse that was donated to the park years ago from a local funeral home. The hearse is described as an open-glass Ford truck. When the vehicle arrived, staff made an unusual discovery. Inside the hearse was an antique embalming machine and bottles of chemicals used in the process, including formaldehyde. Today, those chemicals are kept carefully locked away, and most visitors would have no idea that they're in the barn. Mallory said most people would have no idea that they're even there, except for what happened one night after dark.
12: At Midnight Macabre, we invite our professional ghost hunter, Vicky Burles, to teach how to use paranormal equipment. And then you have the opportunity to go hunt in our buildings by yourself after hours. So it was during one of these events that a volunteer who was dressed up, saw this group of people coming out of our BA barn. And she was checking up on all the visitors, and she goes up and she asks them, you know, how the evening is going. They look really concerned, a little spooked. So the volunteer asks and says, you know, like, did you see anything in there? And they had gone in there with a spirit box, and it was one that was digital that will put up the words it hears on the screen. They said, oh yeah, we asked many questions and we got a lot of interesting answers, but one of them just doesn't make sense. The volunteer was like, okay, well, what area in the barn were you doing this? And they said, oh, we were right next to the hearse. And the best part, though, is we actually have some formaldehyde and other embalming fluids that are kept in a cupboard that are locked. But that's not known to the public. So this volunteer happened to know about that and said, did you know that we have these chemicals up in the cupboard? As soon as she said that, they got this white face and big eyes, and she just said, What's the matter? And they said, look. And they put the phone in front of her, and it said chemical. They couldn't believe it.
11: If a hearse and an embalming machine isn't enough to give visitors a bit of the creeps, all they need to do is travel down the road to the Cox House. The two-story house with a steep gable roof covered in dark shingles was built in 1886 for Mr. and Mrs. Cox along Beaver Mines Road. The house was owned by the Cox family for 83 years until it arrived at the park in 1986, and ever since then, strange things continue to happen.
12: So this is definitely the most established haunting that ever since it was brought in 1980, there has been sightings of women in the windows, voices, threats, dark feelings of not being welcome in this building. But the history goes that Mary Cox was married to A.E. Cox, and they moved into this house on a homestead in 1899. They had over 13 children, a couple of which passed away in infancy in the house. And Mrs. Cox was known as a very proper lady. She hated disrespectful guests and was very particular about her china. Her house was always spectacular. If you walk into the house today, you'll see a beautiful larder. You'll see a beautiful settee, placemats where all of her china is, as well as a living room and a staircase that leads up to Mr. Cox's office and the bedrooms. So this is a typical farmhouse, but for our area, it was considered quite a luxurious place. Lots of beautiful carpeting, the works. Our stories come from both visitors and staff, but it was the staff that have seen the most. So we have several instances where certain staff members will walk by the place during their first... We've had at least three staff members who, during their first week of work, they'd walk by the Cox House and have a distinct impression that you don't belong here. Don't come in. And several of those employees will not walk by the building. They will not walk by no matter what. And they will send other people to go in and do whatever needs doing. They just will not go in. Some of those stories are kind of creepy, but there is a way to have Mrs. Cox accept you into this building. And my sister worked here as a summer student many years ago, and she heard this from the curator at the time, that you need to ring the bell before you go in and say, Mrs. Cox, may I come in?

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1: From the National Newsroom of the Canadian Press, I'm David Augustine. Conservative leader Pierre Poilievre wants the House Ethics Committee to review Ottawa's plan to help convert BC condos into affordable homes. He says the proposal would act as a bailout for developers by preventing condo prices from dropping naturally. Carney says the plan was meant to help people struggling to afford housing, though he admits it was not clearly explained. The proposal could involve 2,200 units, about $1.45 billion in spending, and a rent-to-own option for buyers. Toronto's annual Pride Parade drew throngs of partygoers today. Festival goer Chris Collins says it's been exciting to see the growth of queer acceptance over the decades he's attended Pride.
2: Pride was kind of a protest for equality. People would lose their jobs because they were gay, lesbian. I'm like, I'm here with my company. I'm here, like, not just for myself, but with my company, all celebrating each other, all celebrating others, and I mean, That was what the dream was back in the day, so I love it. It's fantastic.
1: Organizers say this year's theme was We Won't Stop to remind participants of the fights and victories behind rights and visibility of the LGBTQ plus community. Amy Neville and Kristen Bride bonded after both lost their teenage sons on June 23, 2020 in deaths linked to social media harms. Neville's son died after a drug dealer contacted him on Snapchat, while Bride's son died by suicide after severe cyberbullying. The mothers have become advocates for stronger online child safety protections and helped push for Social Media Victims Remembrance Day. They say momentum is growing with recent jury verdicts against tech companies and renewed efforts in Congress to regulate social media for children. Well, Americans starting to hit the roads and the skies for the July 4th holiday. ABC's Andrew Dimbert at Newark International Airport with the numbers.
3: Flying is up slightly with nearly 5.9 million people expected to take domestic flights. But some of the biggest growth is actually coming from other modes of transportation like cruises, trains and buses, which AAA says are seeing the strongest year-over-year increase. Still, the road trip remains the holiday travel king. About 85% of holiday travelers, or more than 61 million people, are expected to drive to their destinations.
1: The TSA expects to screen some 18.7 million passengers at airport security starting Tuesday through July 6th. And Canada's telecom regulator has sought to empower consumers through recent changes like eliminating certain junk fees, but some question whether the moves will actually lead to meaningful savings. The CRTC's Scott Hutton says Canadians are tired of being nickel and dimed by their providers.
4: What we're trying to do is make it easier and to facilitate the consumers shopping around for their telecom services. You know, for many years now, Canadians certainly have been paying amongst the highest prices in the world for both cell phone and home internet services.
1: Other new rules give consumers self-serve options to adjust their plans and mandate providers to notify consumers when a discount on their bill is about to expire. This is the Canadian Press. In sports, Canada's World Cup dream continues. The men's national soccer team is through to the next stage of the FIFA World Cup after beating South Africa 1-0 in Los Angeles today. Canada fan Darren Lee watched the game at the Fan Festival in Vancouver.
5: Oh, it was amazing. I was ecstatic the entire time. The vibe was great. And I was especially happy when they scored. Everyone was yelling. It was just a great time overall.
1: Canada will now face the winner of a round of 32 matchup between the Netherlands and Morocco in Houston on July 4th. The Ottawa Redblacks will look to pick up their first win of the season when they visit the Montreal Alouettes tonight in CFL action. The 0-2 Redblacks are coming off a 20-point loss to Toronto last week and also lost to Edmonton in week one. And the Toronto Blue Jays fell in the series finale to the Texas Rangers 3-2, getting swept in the series. They open a series against former Blue Jay Bo Bichette and the New York Mets tomorrow. From the Canadian Press, I'm David Augustine.
6: Welcome to the Couch Potatoes radio show and podcast. I'm Brett McGarry. This week I've got a follow-up review from last week, and I'm really mad. Plus...
7: I'm Jeff Braun. Tom Hanks does voice work in one of the best things I've seen all year, and it's not a Toy Story movie. Plus,
6: this week's new movies involve something super that's apparently not all that super. The Jackass Boys are at it one last time, and season two has arrived for one of my favorite shows of the last few years. But how about we start with season three of House of the Dragon?
8: You will have an empire unassailable, Rhaenyra. And our children will rule it forever and a day.
9: All that remains is for you to decide what you want from this war.
10: You will do things that your heart would have recoiled from before you came to the throne.
11: The Targaryens are a savage race.
12: We act with holy purpose to restore a rightful king.
13: I'm going to kill my brother or die in the attempt.
6: Everyone sounds so happy in this show, hey? Season 3 of House of the Dragon is a Game of Thrones spinoff. It's a prequel. It's set roughly 200 years before the events of the Game of Thrones show, and it chronicles the golden age of House Targaryen and the catastrophic dragon-fueled civil war known as the Dance of the Dragons that sparked the dynasty's decline. So season 3, there have been a couple of years since season 2, and season 2 kind of ended with a whimper, and looked like they were promising big things for season 3, and holy smokes.
7: They got off to a good start that way. I've heard some people saying this first episode should have been the last episode of season 2, but what can you do? And I was like, oh, that might make sense if I remembered anything that happened in season 2. But it was action-packed. There was a lot of dragon action sort of throughout, and this last 15 minutes or whatever, maybe not that long, but there was this giant battle at sea at the end. I was like, this is awesome. A lot of it was just so much chaos that I was like, what? Who? Huh? Huh? But it was still fun to watch, even though I was like, I'm not really entirely sure I know who all these people are or what they're trying to do.
6: Yeah, they did have a pretty substantial recap at the beginning, which was nice. Like, not just 2 minutes, but it went on for 5, 6, 7 minutes.
7: Yeah.
6: And I had previously watched another one on YouTube that I think was over 10 minutes long.
7: I should have done that.
6: Trying to get in on the action. I know that there was talk that season 2 was affected by the writer's strike in 2023, but it sounds like the scripts were completed and revised months before that strike even began. Because there was an initial decision to drop it from 10 episodes to 8. So, indeed, had they kept it at 10, they might have been able to get that episode in.
7: Yeah.
6: But I think it actually worked out well for them in this case, because they were able to say, all right, you didn't like how season 2 ends? Well, you're going to love how season 3 begins.
7: Yeah, it was
6: spectacular. It might be the biggest action set piece that we've seen yet in anything Game of Thrones. The dragon action was spectacular. All the fighting at sea was amazing. But again, I'm kind of, even though the recaps helped, I don't really remember who all of these characters are and why they're all fighting and who they're aligned with. And I feel like I'm going to have to start like right from the beginning again.
7: Like season 1, episode 1 again? I was thinking might have been very worth it to just watch at least the finale of season 2 and sort of get up to speed. I thought, and a lot of the stuff that I couldn't, was like, well, I don't know what these guys are doing here. I just put it off as like, you know what, over the next first 3 episodes or whatever, I'm sure I'll get sort of back up to speed enough that I'll know what's going on. And so I think that's just going to be my game plan. But I did enjoy watching it. There's like a road trip part with a disfigured King Aegon and what was that guy's name? Larys, not to be confused with Varys, even though they got the same job from original Game of Thrones.
6: Yeah.
7: But it was like, oh, that's actually kind of handy that his name sounds like the other guy, so I know what his deal is. And he seems just as shifty, too.
6: Yeah.
7: That was fun. And that sort of reminded me of when in the first Game of Thrones, when Jaime Lannister and the very tall lady, they had like a road trip season where they were prisoners or whatever it was, right? So that was fun. So I was like, ooh, maybe this will be like that. That's kind of cool. The guy with the eye patch. And I don't know, apologies to the actor, but maybe it's just him doing a good job of acting and the writing, but I want to punch that guy in the face so hard. He doesn't even do anything. He just shows up and he's just standing there. He's like, God, I hate that guy. And it's like, I think we're supposed to hate that guy because they would rarely give an eye patch to somebody you're supposed to like in Hollywood production. So we'll see. But I was just like, God, I hate that guy. I can't wait for him to die. And then other people died. This was like, well, he still lives. Oh, well.
6: Yeah.
7: Yeah.
6: Well, so House of the Dragon, Season 3, it is now underway. It's an HBO show, so if you've got HBO, you can watch it there, or you can stream it on Crave. New episodes on Sunday nights, and it is off to a rollicking start. And I'll just quickly add as well, with Game of Thrones, I remember, I think Season 5 was coming, or it had finished, and I decided to rewatch
14: all of it.
7: Yep.
14: And that helped so much because even though I had just finished watching whatever season, there were so many characters and conflicts and relationships. Oh. I had no clue who they were. I would mistake this person for that person and that person. Like, is this the same guy doing three roles? No, yeah. It's just three guys who kind of look the same. And I had forgotten about them from previous seasons. So doing that binge helps, but that takes time.
7: It does take time, especially with Game of Thrones. It seems like those are long episodes, right?
14: Yeah.
7: Yeah, those are like full hours, if not longer. Didn't you do the same thing with Breaking Bad?
14: Well, Breaking Bad, I binged through it once. Because I hadn't, the finale was approaching, and I said I had massive FOMO. I had the fear of missing out.
7: Okay.
14: Because you've been going on about how awesome it is, and my buddy Mike had been going on about how great it is, and I thought, well, I've got time. I started Labor Day weekend, and I binged right through the whole thing. I actually ended up getting through it too fast.
7: Yeah.
14: Because the second last episode aired, and I had to wait a few days for that.
7: Oh, okay.
14: And then, of course, wait for the finale. I tried to time it out that I could line it up with the finale, but I was so obsessed with it. I'd go home and watch seven episodes a night.
7: Yep.
14: Yeah, it became my second job.
7: I could see that. That's why I don't rewatch stuff like that too often, because it's like I want to rewatch Lost, but I know as soon as I start, I'm just like writing off the next 2 months.
14: Yeah, I want to watch Supernatural again, but at 20 to 22 episodes a pop. With 14 or 15 seasons. Like, imagine if you said to yourself, you know, people really like that Grey's Anatomy show.
7: Yeah.
14: I should watch that. How many seasons of Grey's Anatomy are there? Like 25?
7: The finale's coming up in 2 weeks. Maybe I can catch up in time.
14: Are there 22 broadcast seasons with 466 episodes aired as of May of 2026.
7: And they'd all be about 42, 43 minutes long.
14: Probably.
7: That's crazy.
14: Yeah, so
7: that's a lot.
14: That would be some serious commitment. So there you go, House of the Dragon. It's awesome. Now let's switch gears to what's new in theaters this week. It's the next film in the DCU. That's the DC Universe, led by James Gunn. That's right. It's another superhero movie. The follow-up to last year's Superman, it is Supergirl.
15: Here's the thing. My cousin and I

0: Carl. I'm worried you're not going to find your people.
1: Yeah, well, that's the thing, Clark. I have no people.
2: Okay, so first I'm just going to say I'm already sort of not liking the whole whiny component. She's like, yeah, well, I have no people. Well, do you think your cousin does? They're both refugees from an exploded planet of Krypton. Neither of them have people.
3: That's true.
2: The only thing they have are when somebody finds a glowing green rock that can hurt them. I don't know the circumstances in which Kara Zor-El gets to Earth. I watched the movie from the 80s with Helen Slater dozens of times, and it was not different than...
3: Yeah, that makes little sense. She comes out of a lake in that one.
2: Yeah.
3: Because she's in inner space.
2: That's right.
3: Yeah.
2: So I don't know. I've tried to avoid looking up how exactly she appears to come to Earth as an adult, and Superman is already here. So I don't know. But she does like to travel off world to places with red suns versus yellow suns like ours. Since the yellow sun is what activates the Kryptonian power. So that means a red sun allows her to get drunk. But when an unexpected and ruthless adversary strikes too close to home, Supergirl reluctantly joins forces with an unlikely companion on an epic interstellar journey of vengeance and justice. Also, she joins forces with a character named Lobo, played by Jason Momoa, a big, burly, biker, space pirate kind of guy, and he looks like he's having a lot of fun.
4: Aren't you the ditz from that dive bar?
5: Funny. That's what I've been calling you.
4: Touché.
2: So the movie is not getting the best reviews. At last check, it was sitting at like 56% or something on Rotten Tomatoes. But the one thing I'm hearing universal praise for is Jason Momoa. When he was first cast in the DCEU...
3: Aquaman.
2: Anybody who knew the comics at least thought, oh, he'd be perfect as Lobo. Oh, he's playing Aquaman. That's interesting. I actually really liked him as Aquaman.
3: Oh, he's fun.
2: But yeah. Lobo, yeah, this is he's a popular comic character, but he would not be known to mainstream audiences. Kind of like the Guardians of the Galaxy.
3: Yeah, there you go. Jason Momoa is just, he likes to have fun, period. So he brings it to his work. He was by far the best part of Fast X, the 10th Fast and Furious movie,
2: yeah.
3: Which ended with cliffhanger. So they keep pushing back the release date for Fast Forever, the 11th and final installment. Now it's slated to come out in 2028 sometime. So I assume he's still in play there because he was still the bad guy in the last one.
2: Yeah. So Supergirl not getting the best reviews. I'll just quickly tell you the other big movie out this weekend is Jackass, Best and Last. Johnny Knoxville, Steve-O, and the rest of the gang return for more outrageous and hilarious stunts. The first movie came out in 2002. The television series started back in October of 2000. And these are just movies where this group of buddies get together and pull crazy stunts and pranks. And they inflict a ton of pain upon each other. All for our own amusement. And this one, the early reviews for this are terrific. It's sitting around 95% as of Thursday when we're recording this. So if you enjoy those Jackass movies, we discussed this in recent weeks. Maybe not the best movie to watch at home alone, but in a movie theater full of people who are all similarly horrified by what they're watching, there's something fun to... There's a communal... fun, hilarious experience to be had.
3: Interesting. I've never seen any of them.
2: No?
3: No. But every time one comes out, I was like, maybe I should get into these.
2: Yeah. Because
3: people seem to really like them.
2: I know. I wonder if this actually will be the last one. Up next, I told you I'm really mad about something I reviewed last week. Started to review. Now I can finish the review and then explain to you why I'm mad. You are listening to The Couch Potatoes.
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13: I'm Brett. He's Jeff. We are the Couch Potatoes. I want to tell you about a show that is making its debut as of June 25th on Netflix, season 2 of what's been one of my most favorite shows of the last few years. But I want to start with something I began to review last week, something on Netflix called The Burrows.
14: Since I moved to the Burrows, I started to see things.
15: For the shadows in these golden years.
14: Impossible things. I know how it sounds.
16: Like you've lost your mind.
14: That's what I'm afraid of.
17: It's here.
14: What's it doing?
17: It's looking at us.
13: So The Burrows made its debut on Netflix back in early May, I believe. I'm just looking, when did The Burrows release date Netflix? May 21st, pardon me, later May. And it was popular. It was a top 10 show for a few weeks. And it's about a retirement community, a picturesque retirement community where a group of unlikely heroes band together to stop an otherworldly threat from stealing the one thing they don't have, which is time. It got excellent reviews, 97%. Fantastic cast featuring Alfred Molina, Gina Davis, Alfre Woodard, Dennis O'Hare, Clark Peters, Bill Pullman, and they all look like they're just having the time of their lives, which means you can have the time of your life watching a show featuring older protagonists. It's kind of like I heard somebody describe it as like Cocoon meets Stranger Things, or I think I compared it to the Thursday Murder Club.
18: Yeah, with Pierce Brosnan and Helen Mirren.
13: Yeah, that's a Netflix movie? Or was it a show?
16: That was a movie.
13: Okay.
18: And that was a lot of fun.
16: Based on a book.
13: And about this older community solving a murder mystery. This one just happens to have something science fiction, something otherworldly we don't really know. And I can't get into any of it without spoiling it. I will say I loved it. 8 episodes. This was amongst the most fun I've had watching television in a long time. Highly recommend it. But then I found out it got canceled.
16: That's brutal.
13: It got canceled. How do you cancel a show that's been top 10 for the last month and is getting excellent reviews? I'm mad. And now they said that it's partly because it apparently costs a lot of money, and like $10 million an episode. And it does have some visual effects, but also that's an expensive cast,
16: yeah.
13: I'm guessing.
16: But what did they think was going to happen?
13: Well, here's the thing. So the Duffer Brothers, the guys behind Stranger Things,
16: yeah.
13: They didn't create this show, but they were amongst the executive producers.
16: Okay.
13: They've since signed a deal with Paramount.
16: Oh. Well,
13: so it looks like this is a casualty of politics more than anything.
16: That sucks.
13: It really sucks. It's bunk. It's stupid. You know, we need more shows featuring older protagonists.
16: Without spoilers, did it end in a way that's going to upset a lot of people if they've not yet started watching it?
13: No, I don't think so, because it was framed in a way where there's a hint at more. Actually, it ends in a really similar way to season one of Stranger Things.
16: Okay.
13: But it hints that more could happen, but the story of this first season
16: is wrapped up.
13: Finished.
16: Okay.
13: So you can watch it and enjoy it for what it is, and maybe hope that someone else picks it up somewhere else. I don't know. So that's The Burrows on Netflix. Great show. And now I want to talk about season two of Avatar, The Last Airbender.
19: Long ago, the four nations lived together in harmony. Then everything changed when the Fire Nation attacked. Only the Avatar, master of all four elements, could stop them. But when the world needed him most, he vanished.
13: So Avatar, The Last Airbender, it's a live-action show that the first season came out in 2024 on Netflix. It's based on a cartoon that came out in the aughts, and I hadn't seen the cartoon. M. Night Shyamalan attempted to make a movie trilogy, but the first movie he made was terrible, so the trilogy got scrapped. But they really nailed it with season one of the live action, to the point where I actually went and watched the cartoons, and I remember thinking, do I keep going with season, because it's 3 seasons. Season one, obviously, is like the first live-action season. And I thought, do I watch seasons 2 and 3 of this cartoon, or do I wait for them to finish out the live-action? I watched all the cartoons all the way through. It's a terrific story, and no, it's not for everybody. The protagonist is a little kid who is the Avatar in this world. They mentioned the four nations. Each nation sort of masters an element. So there's the Fire Nation, and they have people amongst their population who can control and create fire. There's the Waterbenders, the Earthbenders, and the Avatar, the Last Airbender. His name is Aang. And when there's only one Avatar generation, once an Avatar dies, someone else becomes the next Avatar. And he disappeared for 100 years when the Fire Nation decided they were going to wage war on the world. But now he's back. And I got to mention this before I forget. The Fire Lord, the big bad guy, he's played by voiced by Mark Hamill in the cartoon, who's like a legendary voice actor. But in this show, Daniel Day Kim.
16: Oh, from Lost.
13: And he's so good. Like, it's kind of neat to see him playing like a really bad guy.
16: That's awesome.
13: He is sinister. So this show, it's not for everybody, but it's got elements of fantasy, I guess kind of like superheroes, because they all have their own powers. And it's a visually stunning show. And it's got great characters. I would say maybe the weakest link is the kid who plays the Avatar. But the other actors, like the one of the main characters, her name is Katara. She's played by a Mohawk actress from Ontario, which is pretty cool. And she might be the emotional heart of the show. So I highly recommend Avatar. Like I said, it's not for everybody, but if you like something fantastical, something whimsical with cool visuals and interesting powers, that's not a superhero universe. You can find Avatar: The Last Airbender seasons 1 and 2 are now on Netflix, and the cartoon, the Nickelodeon cartoon, is on Netflix as well. Up next, Jeff's going to tell you about the work of Tom Hanks that is not from Toy Story. 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
16: Welcome back to the Couch Potatoes. I'm Jeff, he's Brett, and I'm a bit late to the game, but I've been catching up on a terrific new documentary series on the History Channel. It's called World War II with Tom Hanks.
30: For six dark years, the world was on fire. A conflict that toppled empires and reshaped the modern world. No part of the globe was untouched. No life unchanged. The Second World War is the largest event in human history.
0: It is massive on a scale no one's ever seen before. They have to fight every climate from the Arctic to the jungles of the Pacific to the deserts of Africa.
1: It's a war of annihilation.
16: World War II with Tom Hanks is a 20-part documentary series, and you'll never guess who it's hosted by, Tom Hanks. The series began last month. It looks like they put out two episodes a week, so it's about halfway over now. But with modern technology, it's easy to catch up. The show is on the History Channel, so you can catch up on Stack TV and the Global app or on demand through your cable provider. And I'd be shocked if the History Channel didn't rerun this a bunch over the next year. It's very much worth the effort of seeking it out. Hollywood, of course, has a long history with World War II, dating back almost to the war itself. An old movie I really love is William Wyler's The Best Years of Our Lives from 1946, just a year after the war ended. That movie is nearly 3 hours long, tells a story of three soldiers returning to their unnamed American home city after the war, and then the struggles each of them has returning to civilian life. Fascinating, entertaining. Turner Classic Movies plays it from time to time. If you see it come up on the guide, watch it. It's also available on Tubi. And there are hundreds of World War II movies. Many are combat movies, but others are more war adjacent, like The English Patient, which is set during the war and involves soldiers, but it's a romantic movie ultimately. Definitely isn't a combat movie, give or take an occasional landmine and one disgusting Nazi torture scene. Point being, there are thousands, if not millions, of stories you can tell about World War II because it was all-encompassing for the entire planet, and this series really drives that point home. It's 20 episodes, each about 45 minutes long, and with all that real estate, they can tell more of the story than any one movie ever could. They could tell more of the story even more than an excellent miniseries like Band of Brothers could. That followed a company of paratroopers through the war, but it only shows their journey, which began action-wise on D-Day and took them through Europe for a year. But World War II was 6 years long, and it also saw combat in the South Pacific, Northern Africa, Russia, and on. And World War II with Tom Hanks kind of tries to take it all on. Each episode begins and ends with Hanks on screen setting things up and then tying things off at the end and setting up the next episode. And then he also narrates throughout, which he's very good at. And like we've been saying with Toy Story 5 in theaters, it's a big moment right now for Tom Hanks' voice work. The style of the episodes is pretty straightforward. It basically follows a straight timeline through the war, although they'll occasionally, you know, briefly mention one thing and then later on circle back to it more in depth. But it just starts with Hitler's rise to power and the Nazis invading Poland, and in two episodes has them just sweeping across Europe, highlighting the speed at which it all happened. There's a ton of old newsreel footage and other documented footage from various governments around the world. Apparently there's archive footage that's never been seen before. And aside from the Hanks narration and the natural sound of the old footage, the story is also told through talking head interviews with a whole slew of historians, lots of professorial types, retired military guys, and so forth. It's very well done. The variety keeps the energy up, helps the pacing as well. And then the context they provide is really vital. How it all stitches together, how one event begets another. Again, just the scope of it and how it's all connected. You need a massive overview like this to just sort of really appreciate the complexities of it all. Of course, the main question about any war really is, you know, how did it come to this? And this series does a great job of sort of answering that beat for beat along the way. We get place names and months and years in giant bold fonts on screen, and there are maps with arrows and colors to try to help us understand everything going on, because it bounces all over and there's so much stuff going on that it can sort of feel like it's overwhelming, but they do, I would say, about as good a job as you can in trying to keep it all straight. The scope and scale is just massive, and when it's all laid out like this, it really strikes a chord. Again, usually most World War II movies focus on a single event because the entirety of the war was just so overwhelming in scale. So you get a movie like Dunkirk, which only focuses on Dunkirk, or even a movie like Saving Private Ryan. It opens with D-Day on the beach in Normandy, which itself was the single biggest combat event of the war. But then the movie becomes relatively small in scale following just that one unit on their mission to save Private Ryan. But even with 20 episodes, the series can't spend a ton of time on every event, so they do take time, you know, telling about the invasion of Poland, for example, but the invasions of Denmark and Norway are basically footnotes. Now, maybe there isn't a lot of usable footage from there, or more likely it's just a time crunch thing. So occasionally it does feel like the series is racing through some things, and I mean, you could probably do a whole series on each of the events mentioned, so you would understand how they have to sort of do it the way they do it here. And I would say, unless you're a real World War II buff, there's bound to be stuff here you haven't heard or seen before, or stuff you've just forgotten, which I'm pretty sure is the case with me. Like, I knew the Germans invaded Russia, but I don't recall many of the details, if I ever knew them. And the whole third episode, for example, is just about Germany invading Russia. And in Russia, it's probably all common knowledge because that was the biggest deal for them. But after forgetting the limited amount we covered in high school or whatever, you know, it's sort of news to me again. Hollywood movies, of course, have mostly been the gateway for World War II stories. And of course, they tend to focus on American and British involvement, as that's where the movies come from. So the German-Russia part of it wouldn't be told so much in most World War II movies. And it was interesting. There was an interesting note that one of the big problems the Germans had invading Russia was winter. They were not prepared for winter. And the Russians were like, oh, we're prepared for winter. They'd army guys with skis. Like, that's wild. On the other hand, I should point out that this is obviously an American production, so don't expect to hear much about Canada. I haven't gotten to a D-Day episode yet, but hopefully the Canadian involvement there will be mentioned. But I wouldn't expect to see anything about Dieppe. They sort of just focus on the biggest players, U.S., England, Russia, Germany, and Japan. Should also point out, there is an episode dedicated to the Holocaust, and as you would expect, that is a tough watch, but it was a little tougher than I thought it would be, so this isn't for everybody. They do put a disclaimer up before the episodes. Again, 10 episodes out now through the 20-episode run, so it's still coming out weekly for the next month to a week. I'm catching up as fast as I can. It's just all incredible. It's called World War II with Tom Hanks. It's on the History Channel. You can catch up on Stack TV and the Global app or on demand through your cable provider, and I very highly recommend it.
2: Wow. This sounds like something that
16: that's good.
2: That I should probably invest in, because you have always been, of the two of us, the guy who goes to see the war movies. I've seen a couple. I remember when Clint Eastwood did his dual movies on Iwo Jima. So just from the experiment of that, I was curious to see them both. Was it Flags of Our Fathers?
16: Yep, and then Letters that was from the American one, and then Letters from Iwo Jima from the Japanese side.
2: Yeah, well, I think I actually ended up preferring the Japanese one more. But they are both excellent, and that was a terrific sort of education on an event, on a moment in time. So to get the whole thing and to hear that they use maps and colors and stuff, this is obviously not a comparison from a content perspective, but I remember watching some point during the pandemic, Netflix released a documentary on it was a true crime doc on the Night Stalker in L.A., and they used some amazing visuals in terms of maps, and that, like, I'm a lunkhead.
16: Oh, me too. So
2: sometimes just having it laid out there in pretty colors really helps my silly, stupid brain.
16: And I mean, with armies constantly on the move, and well, now we've taken this, and now we've taken this back, and it's such a good job helping illustrate that, and you just, you know what I mean, just to keep it all straight in your head as it's going along, so you can stay with it, and you don't stop thinking, wait, where are they? What's going on? It's not bad.
2: All right. So World War II with Tom Hanks, new series on the History Channel. And once again, you can catch up on that on Stack TV, as well as the Global app, probably on demand through your cable provider. And as Jeff mentioned, or if you missed it, they're probably going to run this again and again.
16: Yeah.
2: Up next, I see some good news for Jeff on something coming home to streaming this week. You are listening to The Couch Potatoes.
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16: Welcome back to the Couch Potatoes. I'm Jeff. He's Brett. We just talked about the World War II with Tom Hanks on the History Channel, and I didn't have the History Channel in my cable package, so I had to order it before I could go catch up on demand. How long do you think it took me to figure out the website to get a new cable channel?
31: Probably longer than the first episode of the show.
16: Yeah, it took half an hour, okay. Including very angry conversations with AI chatbots that were not at all helpful, and... Whatever, I'll keep my cable company out of this for now, but I almost gave up on it. I was like, you know what? I'll just watch something else for the Couch Potatoes this week, but then whatever. It finally worked. Anyways, that's my life now. It's like, oh, I've got to do it on the computer. I'm not going to get this on the first try. Okay, one of the most fun movies of the year in theaters just came out on streaming. It's The Sheep Detectives.
32: Last night, something terrible happened. Our shepherd was murdered.
33: No! George is dead?
34: Ah! Probably a heart attack. Not much of a story for you, I'm afraid.
35: Unless there's anything out of the ordinary.
34: Nope, I've looked everywhere. Around the caravan, underneath the caravan.
35: What about inside the caravan?
34: Worth a shot.
32: Lily, what will we do? George loved us. He read us dozens of these stories. We shall solve the crime.
16: The Sheep Detective stars Hugh Jackman, Nicholas Braun, the guy who plays He-Man, Emma Thompson, and then the sheep are voiced by Julia Louis-Dreyfus, Regina Hall, Chris O'Dowd, Brett Goldstein again. He plays twins, and he credited him twice in the credits.
31: Nice.
16: It's funny. Patrick Stewart, Reese Darby, and Bryan Cranston. It's a murder mystery set on a farm and a small rural English village, and the farmer is murdered, and his flock of sheep have to help the cop, Nicholas Braun, solve the murder. I saw it twice in theater when it came out last month, And I loved it. 4 couch cushions out of 5. And it did relatively well. It made $126 million worldwide. And then I saw it was on Prime Video yesterday. And I was like, what? How's this already on streaming? That seems fast for a popular movie that, you know, made money and was a quality piece of film. But then I was like, oh, it's an Amazon MGM production. So it makes sense that it'd be a Prime Video already because they're all owned by the same incredibly rich guy. So there you go. If you missed it in theaters, you're looking for something light and fun and funny for the whole family. And frankly, it's pretty weird, but in a good way. The Sheep Detectives is good to go right now on Prime. I'm actually looking forward to watching it again in probably not too distant future. So there you go. We have to take a look here at the legacy of arguably the greatest sitcom director of all time, the late, great James Burrows, who has an immense catalog of work, not the least of which was co-creating one of the most popular shows of all time, Cheers.
0: I was listening to a rock and roll station on my way over here, and, you know, it put me in the mood. There was a passage in one of those tribal songs that I feel, is the keynote for this evening. Everybody have fun tonight. Everybody Wang Chung tonight.
16: James Burrows, the director of Cheers, died on the 19th of June at age 85. His family said he passed away peacefully, surrounded by his family. And he was a legend as far as Hollywood sitcoms go. He directed over 50 pilot episodes and over 1,000 episodes of television altogether. Most of them were hit shows. He won 11 Emmys over his career. He got a start in television relatively late at age 35 in 1974, directing episodes of The Mary Tyler Moore Show, The Bob Newhart Show, and Laverne and Shirley. Those, of course, are all classics. He went on to direct 76 episodes of Taxi, another classic, and he was just getting warmed up because in 1982, Burrows co-created Cheers with the Charles brothers, Glenn and Les, and directed 243 of the 273 episodes of Cheers, so all but one and a bit seasons. He also helmed multiple episodes of other hit shows like Frasier and Friends, and then he directed all 246 episodes of Will and Grace, and he also did multiple episodes of Mike and Molly and pilots for Two and a Half Men and The Big Bang Theory. That's a hell of a career. Actors Danny DeVito and Rhea Perlman worked with him over 16 seasons between the two of them with Taxi and Cheers, and they said in a statement this week, he was the very best at his craft. His positive spirit, boundless energy, and tireless work defined what it takes to run a show and keep people laughing, and he'll always be in our hearts. So I remember you just knew that name as a kid growing up because it was so often the first credit in everything you're watching. Because I loved watching sitcoms as a kid, and it's like, oh, it's James Burrows, James Burrows, James Burrows.
2: Yeah, it's a good point that you make, is when you told me that you were putting this piece together on James Burrows, I thought, I know that name.
16: Yep.
2: And I feel bad that I don't know it off the top of my head. And I've been out of town for a few days, so I've been kind of unplugged from everything happening in the real world. So I didn't have time to look it up. And then I saw you sitting out in our newsroom today with other various colleagues watching clips of Cheers and Friends. And I thought, okay, now I know what's going on here. And when you look at the common thread here is all these sort of live in front of a studio audience kind of sitcoms, and it's not just sad that he has passed on, but I feel like this is almost like a looking into a time capsule that television has changed so much that we've gone, there are more of these mockumentaries, and now with everything so splintered with the various streaming platforms, there might be a great comedy here or a great comedy there. But is anybody talking about most of them? Not really. And how many times do we get to the Emmys where they'll nominate 5 or 6 shows, and for a lot of us, you're like, I don't even know what that is.
16: No. And I mean, you know, we're in the business of knowing what that is, but there's just so much you can't. And it's just like, what? Oh, okay. I guess that's a show. But yeah, but all through the 80s and 90s and into the 2000s, like, this guy's name was just stapled to the biggest hits. Like, the Cheers thing alone you know, gets him in the Broadcasting Hall of Fame. And then it's just like, oh, he also did multiple episodes of Frasier and Friends. And it's just like, wait, what? There's a picture of the cast of Friends you often see of them very young, all on a jet, because this guy, James Burrows, the week before the pilot aired, he flew them all to Las Vegas for the weekend. And he told them, go out and have some fun, because a week from now, you'll never be able to do this again.
1: Yeah.
16: Because you'll just be that famous and recognizable. And, I mean, he obviously didn't know how big a deal Friends would actually become, but he knew, you know, this is what happens when his shows are hit, so here we go.
2: Yeah. Yeah, well, and good gosh, the legend that is Friends, the legend that are all of these shows. So thank you for highlighting this truly amazing career. And you talk about binging shows, like how you said, oh, I would love to rewatch Lost. How many times over the years have you rewatched Cheers and Frasier?
16: I just finished a Frasier rewatch like two weeks ago. Yeah. I don't even bring it up anymore because this is, but it's also where I'll just hit play and the thing just sort of runs for a couple hours while I'm puttering it around the house doing errands or whatever else. The Cheers, I watched so much when I was a kid, when I was in high school. One of the channels, I think it might have been like the Fox channel right over the border, because we were right close to the borders. So we got Fox, but they had Cheers and Night Court every night reruns. Yeah. Maybe it was one of our channels. So every single night I was watching Cheers, and then the new ones every Thursday night. So I got a huge dose of it growing up like that. And then when the pandemic hit, it's like, oh, we're all working from home. Everything's closed. The very first thing I did was I just went online and just like, Cheers box set order. And it's like, and it came the 2 days later, and it's like, all right, now, because I was like, we're going to have time. So I'm getting into something cozy and comfortable. That was the other thing. We were looking for comfort viewing because, you know, it was unsettling when the pandemic began, because we're like, what's going on?
2: Yeah.
16: That was a great help through that. And that was obviously 2020, and I've rewatched it all since then, and I've been thinking about doing it again. And the only reason keeping me from doing it is that I've got it on DVD. It's not on any of my streamers. It's like, well, if I watch on DVD, I got to get up every six episodes to change a disc. Which is ridiculous, because you should get up more often than that anyways. But.
2: Oh, man. Just, yeah, when you look at these titles, Mary Tyler Moore Show, Bob Newhart Show, Laverne and Shirley, Cheers, Frasier, Friends, Will and Grace, Mike and Molly, Two and a Half Men, The Big Bang Theory. Did I mention Taxi? I don't know. I just mentioned it now. That is an amazing career. What a contribution to television comedy. That is all the time we've got. I'm Brett. He's Jeff. We are the Couch Potatoes. And remember, if it requires getting up off the couch, don't bother.

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1: From the national newsroom of the Canadian Press, I'm John Kennedy. Canada is through to the next stage of the FIFA World Cup after beating South Africa 1-0 in Los Angeles. The men's national team scored in the second minute of injury time to vault the Canadians through to the round of 16. South Africa fan Omar Abdul says he watched the game with his friend at the busy fan festival in Toronto, and he's proud of his home nation.
2: We lost, but we played very good. I think all the South Africans can be proud of our team. And yeah, we'll be back in 4 years.
1: Meanwhile, on the field, Canada coach Jesse Marsh gathered his players in a huddle after the final whistle and told them that they are, quote, Canadian heroes. Conservative leader Pierre Poilievre says a government condo plan may benefit developers who built units that did not match market demand. He wants Parliament to examine possible inconsistencies between Prime Minister Mark Carney and BC Premier David Eby and their explanation of how the proposal emerged. CMHC figures show thousands of unsold apartments in BC, most of them in Metro Vancouver. Eby says the plan could help buy units below new build costs for people priced out of the market, but says it could still be shelved. Meanwhile, the Prime Minister and Toronto Mayor Olivia Chow attended the annual Pride Parade in Toronto today. The leaders were seen shaking hands with crowds of partygoers. Toronto Pride bills itself as the largest festival in Canada and their second largest pride in the world. A Montreal mother says she and her young son are being deported to Mexico on Tuesday, even though her husband is still waiting for his own asylum hearing in Canada.
3: Arminda Casanova came to Canada with her son in 2022 to reunite with her husband. She says the family has built a life in Montreal, learning French, working in the community, and sending her son to school. But Casanova's refugee claim was rejected and the removal order was upheld. She says separating her son from his father would have serious emotional consequences. Immigration lawyers and advocates say her case reflects a growing trend of families being split up as Canada tightens asylum rules and speeds up deportations. The Canada Border Services Agency says it acts only after legal avenues are exhausted and says Casanova can still seek judicial review in federal court. David Augustine, The Canadian Press.
1: Rescue teams in Venezuela continue searching for survivors 4 days after the powerful earthquakes devastated La Guaira. The government reported 1,450 deaths, with thousands of others still listed as missing through the family-run databases. U.S., French, and other international rescuers have joined civilian efforts, including pulling a man and his son alive from the rubble. The government says thousands of security forces are in the area, but many residents have criticized the response as too slow and limited. This is the Canadian Press. In sports, FIFA World Cup action saw Canada take a 1-0 victory over South Africa in Los Angeles today, moving on to the round of 16. Canada will play the winner of tomorrow's round of 32 matchup between Netherlands and Morocco on July 4th in Houston. Pinch runner Jared Kelnick scored from second base on a Louis Varland wild pitch in the ninth inning, giving the Texas Rangers a 3-2 win and a 4-game sweep of the Toronto Blue Jays. The Jays matched their season-long losing streak at 6 games before 40,898 fans at Rogers Centre. Toronto has allowed a run in the first inning in each of its 7 games during its lengthy homestand. Brian Torres hit a 2-run homer to back Kyle Lee's stingy start as the St. Louis Cardinals cooled off the Miami Marlins with a 2-1 victory that snapped a 4-game skid. Miami is 18-6 in June, the best in the majors, and has won 7 of its last 8 series. From the Canadian Press, I'm John Kennedy.
4: 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All conversation, no cancellation.

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1: Across it goes to Promise David! Immediate impact from Promise David, and Canada get one back. What a journey it has been from Promise David!
2: And with that match and that performance, Canada now faces South Africa on Sunday in Los Angeles in the round of 32 at the World Cup. Now, because this is soccer and it makes no sense to me, even with the loss, Canada advanced. Yes, does that make sense to you? I'm glad, not to me. I get it. There's a point differential and blah, blah, blah. I get all that stuff. But that's the thing. So we lost to Switzerland in the match in Vancouver. Hi, everybody. It's Ben Mulroney, by the way. Nice to be back. Intrepid was sitting in, and the place didn't burn down.
3: A few people sent me notes yesterday calling it the Benless Mulroney Show.
2: Ooh, I like that. That's good. Yeah, yeah.
3: That was clever.
2: So that happened. And look, I want to say something. My brother and his wife traveled to Vancouver to see that match. Very important for them because my sister-in-law, Vanessa, is Swiss. And so I guess for my brother, it was perfect. His wife got to enjoy the victory and Canada got to enjoy moving on. And so with that, Vanessa, if you're listening, this next clip is not about you.
4: It's time to hate the Swiss. Zurich heads, cuckoo cuckoos, landlocked losers, Zurich neutral ninnies, boring bankers, chalet pimps. Oh, yeah, his name is Ed. Yeah. He'd like to see the Swiss dead. He's sick of the Swiss. Yeah. Hey, got a problem with that, Belgium?
2: I'm sorry, Vanessa. I could not resist. That was kids in the hall. Kids in the hall.
3: Classic.
2: A classic, yes. So the round of 32. This is great, right? We're happy?
3: Sure. How can you not be?
2: Look, it's at SoFi Stadium in Los Angeles. South Africa, I don't know how many Canadians are living in Southern California. I have to believe more than there are South Africans.
3: I don't think anybody knows how good South Africa is. Oh, no. Nobody does. No. Not even Joy. Joyce. No.
2: I mean, didn't he predict this?
5: Yes. So yesterday,
3: he may have.
5: Come on. I did. We were talking about it yesterday of South Korea facing Canada. And I told Mike that it's not a sure shot thing. You